0: greater area, the rest over on the right shoulder. You're stopped coming away from the 15. 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On the next Our American Stories podcast, they'll share the story of how the jukebox changed our culture and our lives forever. You won't want to miss the next episode of Our American Stories. I'm Jenny Harmon, Cogo's next real-time traffic update at 5:13.
1: Cogo's updated San Diego weather. We do have some relief Sunday, more Monday. In fact, even a chance for light rain Tuesday or Wednesday. But the high temperatures continue tomorrow. Heat advisory for the coast and the extreme heat warning for the valleys, mountains, and deserts all run until 8 o'clock tomorrow night. For highs in the upper 80s at the water, and the inland areas in the upper 90s and low 100s. Right now, downtown, it's 84. I'm Jack Cronin. Next update at 5:30. 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
2: It's Friday. Lou Penrose is not here, but he's back on Monday. Mark Larson here. Yes, the same Mark Larson who's been here in San Diego for more than 50 years, live and local, more than ever here. And happy to be sitting in for Lou while he's doing a fact-finding tour on the beach at a place even more hot, more humid than San Diego's been all this week. He's in Cancun with the lovely Mrs. Penrose counting grains of sand, consuming copious amounts of, I guess, martinis. Martini is tough at the beach, though. Well, to do it properly, isn't it? I see, because he's got his elegance thing that he works. At any rate, Mr. Finnerty is here, as in Kevin Finnerty. And just to make the ground rules clear here, and again, we're taking your calls, of course, 800-600-COGO or 800-600-5646. Better yet, open the iHeartRadio app. You find Cogo and use the red talkback mic. We've had people commenting on what we've been discussing in the show so far, especially the top story you heard Jack talking about there, that as of tonight, you cannot go out and party and get stupid in the gas lamp, especially at 5th and F.
3: Well, you can. You just might get arrested.
2: You can, but you might go to the pokey because you're going to be more cops, and not just tonight. And not a good time to be saying, you know, I think I'll just stay out till 2 and we'll, you know, hope it works out well. So a lot of people talking about that, but we're going to do Ask Lou Anything, but since Lou's not here, it's Ask Mark Anything, or you can call it Ask Larson Anything, or Hey, I Like This Better Than When Lou Does It, whatever you want to call it.
3: Let's stick with Ask Mark.
2: I want to see if you're paying attention.
3: Right.
2: It's so. And again, I believe I started this concept with Answer Man over at KFMB back in the day. And of course, 760 has been for many years part of the iHeart cornucopia of stations here as San Diego Sports 760, which you should also have in your preset in addition to Cogo. But I would do Answer Man. And I will use those ground rules. And you determined I haven't done Answer Man on San Diego radio for probably 30 years.
3: I think it's got to be at least 25, if not 30 years.
2: Answer Man is like Ask Lou Anything. That's why he stole the concept, obviously. But here are the ground rules. Ask me anything. I will give you a free, absolutely free answer. And sometimes it's correct. In fact, most times. I say 95%, you said like 85.
3: 85.
2: Okay. A majority of times correct. No holds barred. I've not pre-screened these calls. Kevin's been sitting on these since yesterday, looking like he's in the catbird seat there, just like...
3: Well, now, for the record, some of these are from yesterday, and some of them are from today.
2: Right. And all uniform and adoration or not?
3: Well,
2: we have one to clear.
3: Some of them are on what we've been talking about. Some of them have questions, questions. Well, some of them have comments. Some of them, you know.
2: Okay, well, let's get the one that was on topic, I know, for the last hour, I think, coming
3: up. Oh, okay, yeah. Let's
2: go check that, how timely we are. Guaranteed human.
4: Hey, Mark, here's my two cents on this whole thing with the issue downtown, amongst other issues. The lack of community support in San Diego is atrocious. It's disgusting. I'm a native of San Diego, and until people start banding together and supporting law enforcement, getting rid of these freaking illegals and the drugs that come with it, nothing is going to change.
2: Well, got a point. Like when I was talking to my dad, he said, you know, what's Trump done other than build the ballroom and start a war? Which was, of course, it wasn't a new war in Iran. It was one that started 47 years ago, but I digress. And I said, well, Dad, you know, one of the things that he's done, even if you just think he's incredibly orange and horrible and whatever, he has secured the border. And, you know, in the Midwest, they don't always

0: right now is way too conservative for the Democratic Socialists. He's you know, he's old news. But remember when there was the professor, a professor of color in the Boston Police Department, I think it was, right? In Massachusetts, anyway. And they asked about that because there's a big controversy. This guy was arrested, and they said it was an unworthy arrest and all that. And Obama came out and said something like, as he was the new president, so I don't want to comment on it, but it looks to me like the police acted stupidly. From that point on, from the police acted stupidly, and then even in his term, too, when the Dallas police officers got shot, there was all that kind of stuff. We started seeing this amping up mentality, and there's not a lot of mental activity working to make this, but, you know, distrust the police. Don't trust the military. Don't trust ICE. They're in uniform. They must be coming to get you. Here's an idea if you don't want to feel paranoid. Don't break the freaking law. And if you get stopped by, you know, a cop, don't act like somehow your attorney is going to be helping out right now, and don't reach for something in the glove compartment. Don't do dumb stuff. Problem solved. And a lot of people have been going down to the gas lamp in the last couple of years because the incidents have gone up, the attacks on police officers have gone up after midnight, 172%, as the chief told us. That's just wrong. That's not San Diego. It's pathetic. But a lot of that is rooted in people just going, well, here come the cops. Let's defund them. With all due respect to mental health counselors, because you know, the next part of that is send in counselors instead of cops with guns. Good luck with that. Imagine even sending Dr. Phil into like after midnight. How's this getting along with you? Let's just kind of let's all sit back here a little bit. Dr. Phil would be in the. He'd be smiling, but he'd be there in the. On the curb area. 800-600-COGO. I'm Mark Larson for Lou Penrose. Ask Mark anything. Let's go at it here. Here's some that we've banked.
1: Mark.
0: What?
1: Why does Lou get so much vacation? His contract was too good. Who do you have negotiating that anyway?
0: Attila the Hun. His contract was a lot better than mine, apparently. Here's another one. I hear people saying, what's wrong with radio? Larson's on. He's been off since June 23rd. I know. But I'm back for Lou, and Lou's back Monday. Here's another talk back.
2: Hi, I just wanted to say that
0: you're
2: the way
0: your car?
2: The leadership goes, so does our city. Todd Gloria has brought this city to the ground, overpaying people, and allowing them to work from home and literally not work. I have seen it, I have witnessed it, and nothing is done about it. So there goes your money.
0: You know, I would like to, if you're at home on a cushy city job, and a lot of good city workers working hard, I get that, but, and you know, even Gavin Newsom, in a rare moment of clarity, forced the state workers to go back to work. Remember that? Like the 1st or 4th of July, whatever it was, just around that time. And they're whining like, I got to get out and got to find parking and daycare. Now, well, you've had 4 years of warm-up. I don't know how many city employees we have working home in San Diego now, but no doubt some. But again, COVID gave a lot of excuses to people. You know, that's when city council stopped having to, and the county board of supervisors could change the way it lives, and school boards, all of that. In an interest of an abundance of caution, we have to only do remote call-ins. We don't want you icky everyday people coming up and waiting in line and then telling us how we suck. Remember that happened with Nathan Fletcher? And he got especially, you know, PO'd about it because they're showing up. And then, well, we're just going to do all the phone-in stuff. It was also that same night when there was the mysterious fire at his house. Still never solved, by the way. 800-600-COGO, Ask Mark Anything, sitting in for Ask Lou Anything. Penrose is back on Monday. Larson here. You can find me at marklarson.com or on all the social media platforms, Mark Larson Radio. 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
4: On the 805 North, right at the 8, heads up, got some sheet metal. It's going to be in the second lane from your left. On the 805 South at the 52, we got that car fire over on the shoulder. Your 805 South Sorrento Valley to Chula Vista is going to take you 39 minutes. And the tough spot is that 78. 78.

0: eastbound right before you get to Woodland Parkway. I had a report of some debris in the lanes. Looks like they've got that cleared. But on the 78 westbound, right at Woodland Parkway, we still have that crash block in the left lane. It has stopped coming away from the 15. And at Rancho Santa Fe, another wreck trying to clear to the Center Divider area. Overall, 78 eastbound 5 to the 15. 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I'm Jenny Harmon, Cogo's next real-time traffic update at 526.
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13: Hi, Mark. It's great to hear your voice. So, by my math, if California is greater than half of the states as far as being discontent, that tells me that at least 50% of the people in this state are unhappy, which also tells me that at least 50% of the people in this state are not voting Democrat. Somebody's cheating.
1: Even on the polls. Good to hear your voice and my voice behind your voice. I was earlier listening to...
10: Who are you again?
1: Mark Larson, in for Lou Penrose. Thank you, Mr. Finnerty, who's here because he doesn't have the same contract Lou does. You know, Lou's on vacation every 3 weeks. But Kevin's here like clockwork, 24 hours a day. You and Mike Usher, that's basically it. And Cliff Albert, 24 hours a day.
14: Yeah, that's because they pay me.
1: And sleep when you're dead, huh?
14: That's because they pay me.
1: They pay you?
14: They pay you. Yeah, because they didn't pay me, I wouldn't be here.
1: I got a trip down to the kitchenette. I get to use anything in the, you know, we have those two things that, it's silage. You can go get free silage. It's trail mix, like you feed goats, and then there's some Cheez-It. I think it's...
14: The trail mix from 1999?
1: Yes.
14: Yeah.
1: Ask Mark anything, because I'm doing the show today. Lou's back on Monday. Open the iHeartRadio app. You find Kogo. Tap the red talkback mic and opine like this person did.
15: Hi, Mark.
1: Hello.
15: I just listened to you today while driving home from school with my mom. I'm sending you this message for your Friday Ask You Anything segment.
1: Yes.
15: I'm a high school independent filmmaker who just started filmmaking a few months ago. Right now, I'm working on a short film that basically only has one setting, which is a hotel. So here's my question. I have, like, zero budget, so how would one go about to get a hotel to donate, sponsor, or give permission for an afternoon on-site shoot? Thanks.
1: Very savvy. One of the things you could do, and it'd be the FCC, the leader in paperwork since 1934, would not be excited about this, but you're so very good. I love hearing a student. It's been so long since I heard somebody say, I'm coming home from school.
14: I love this guy.
1: Yeah, and obviously very savvy. I would have figured out a way to put a mention into your comment of two of your favorite hotels, then record that. You know, when it's on the air, like just now, live. Guaranteed human, and you can use that for your promotional advantage. Then whenever you call, like Lou Penrose, work in a promo announcement. Now, Lou can't do that with free stuff, but as a caller, you might, you know, you're trying, or do a GoFundMe.
14: Yeah.
1: Or start a podcast on your own, make that your thing. Sounds like a very brilliant individual. Realize that, and we've heard this over the years, people say, yeah, I used to listen to you when you're on the afternoon at KFMB back in the day, and when my mom was taking me home from second grade. And those people are now, you know, 58 years old.
14: Yeah, so. Exactly. Yeah.
1: Which is an honor. But that's the first one. There was a current, the kid's coming home from school.
14: Yep.
1: Very savvy.
14: So what's your recommendation again for him now?
1: Podcast and do promotional mentions. And then on your social media, start doing it there. Get the following. Put snippets of your work on there. And as it goes viral, do the monetization thing with Facebook when you can. Make a couple bucks here and there. And then you'll have people starting to follow you. And when you go into any hotel, go to hotels you think would be great sponsors for you. Say hello to people, know the names, and become familiar with them. And then one day you're talking to somebody, say, yeah, you're a good kid. Come in here. This is where you're about. Bring the parents in, whatever. Patronize them. And then one day you go in for the kill. Financially. I got a project. Would you like to underwrite it? It might work. Take it from somebody who was a kid. I was going door to door when I was 9 selling seeds when it was in season and greeting cards.
14: I would also plug for him that when he's pitching this.
1: Oh, you're the film guy. Should have asked you first. Yes.
14: When he's pitching this, make sure when you're talking to the manager, assistant manager, whoever you need to talk to try to get, you know, the okay.
1: Yeah.
14: Make sure that you're saying, you know, it's going to be seen by, so it's kind of free advertising, you know, I mean, you know, and I have no problem with that, you know, I'd love to do it in your hotel. Talk them up, you know, why you picked this hotel. I don't care if it's the first hotel he goes to or the sixth or the eighth, Tell them that they're the first and that you really like them because, and come up with, you know, maybe fib a little bit. Like, you know, my parents once stayed.
1: Okay.
14: Once stayed at a one just like this. I just love, you know, butter them up a little bit, yeah. But also that it's going to be, you know, seen by people.
1: Yeah.
14: It's free advertisement.
1: That presumes that it's going to be something that would be worthy of promotion. You know, you're not going to say, I'd like to come in and use the hotel. I'm doing a chainsaw murderer thing.
14: Well, no, I wouldn't go there. No.
1: It's got to be something that
14: would... Well, you know,
1: well,
14: The Shining's popular. That was not exactly a friendly hotel movie, but that was a very popular, probably the most popular hotel.
1: But it wasn't sponsored or underwritten by the hotel where it was filmed. Or they probably got something in the credits.
14: Yeah, well, they definitely got something in the credits because they didn't actually shoot it at the hotel that inspired the novel.
1: I should have asked Kevin at the movies right away, but we were giving help. We gave helpful advice there.
14: Hey, you know, I want to help the up and coming filmmaker.
1: Sounded like a very fine individual. Appreciate that. What else you got? Give me another one.
16: Hey, Mark.
1: Yeah.
16: Question, Jerome, San Diego. How much of our government money is being wasted on non-government organizations? Really? Let's see how much we can save right there.
1: All the NGOs, some of the hospice facilities and all the scandal. And you know that this is such a big deal because when from the very tippy top, the greasy top with Gavin Newsom coming out ahead of this, like, oh, you know, Trump's going to investigate us. They try to get out in front of it and act like there's nothing there. And then they change the laws as they've tried to do, like with the Nick Shirley law that was just signed the other day, which pretty much shuts up anybody who is going to expose that. They're trying to protect their money stream here. I don't know what the numbers are. I just know that we don't exactly have a bunch of spare cash in California, but we actually have so much going to non-people things. The NGOs, all. You look what happened at the border. When the border got shut down by the current orange man who's presiding, as he promised, all of a sudden you had the county, like, well, we're not going to do the $19 million refugee center and all these pet projects. Shut off some of that money. Just a thought. 800-600-KOGO or use the iHeartRadio app. Find KOGO. 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Mike, TalkBack. Mark Larson for Lou Penrose. It's Ask Mark Anything on this Friday. 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
0: Still trouble on that 78 westbound right at Woodland Parkway. That crash is blocking the left lane. It stopped coming away from the 15. If you're on the 78 eastbound from the 5 to the 15, it's now going to take you 29 minutes. We got that car fire, 805 south at the 52. It is over on the shoulder, but it looks like they have the right lane coned off to the 52 transition. Fire department is there. They're cleaning up. 805 southbound Sorrento Valley to Chula Vista. It's now going to take you 38 minutes. I'm Jenny Harmon. KOGO's next to Real Time Traffic Update at 5:32.
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25: From the Kogo News Center, San Diego Police Chief Scott Wall telling Mark Larson here on the Lou Penrose Show on Kogo that the gas lamp has seen dangerous crowds, extreme intoxication fights, and attacks on officers. So they are ramping up high visibility enforcement, including patrols and tactical units centered around 5th Avenue and F Street.
26: This operation is going to focus on the entire gas lamp, but we want to start with a footprint and kind of build out from there to make sure that we are resetting the system and making it an environment for everybody to come down and enjoy. That particular location has a lot of places where you can get some food and stand around and watch the scenery, and it's turned into an area that starts around midnight, 12:30, and goes till about 3, 4 in the morning, over 1,000 people just taking over the streets, taking over the sidewalks. They're buying their hot dogs, they're buying their tacos, they're standing around, they're all drunk, and it just takes somebody bumping somebody's shoulder or looking at somebody the wrong way. Fights are starting.
25: Also allowing medics and first responders to get into these same areas. High temperatures continue through tomorrow. Good news is Lauren Villafane with the National Weather Service says relief is on the way.
27: Sunday we're going to start seeing temperatures really start to cool off, and then Monday we're going to be seeing temperatures near to below average, possibly in some areas. So the relief is coming.
25: The advisory along the coast, extreme heat warning for all other parts of the county in place till 8 o'clock tomorrow night. California lawmakers have passed a bill to let residents install simple solar panels that plug into regular outlets.
0: The bill had strong bipartisan support, even though utilities opposed it. California has some of the highest electricity rates in the country, and costs keep going up. If signed by Governor Newsom, California would join other states that allow these plug-in balcony solar systems, which are already popular in places like Germany. I'm Tammy Trujillo.
25: A team of graduate students at UCSD has hacked into a Boeing 737 aircraft in no time at all.
28: The team says the engineering feat was research, not sabotage, and done in about 60 seconds. The device they used, the size of a quarter, and granted remote access to the aircraft's mainframe computer. This hacking was part of a 6-year university program where a handful of doctoral students research vulnerabilities of critical infrastructure. UCSD computer scientist and cybersecurity expert Adam Schulman says the students were told to hack on behalf of the good guys. I'm Bree Tennis.
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0: On the 94 East at 28, we're still have a crash. It's going to be on that off-ramp, partially blocking it on the 805 southbound at 52. Still working on that car fire. The right lane's going to be blocked. Your 805 South Sorrento Valley to Chula Vista is now going to take you about 38 minutes. And a little bit of good news here. 78 westbound right at Woodland Parkway. They just got that crash cleared from the left lane over to the right shoulder. You're 78 eastbound from the 5 to the 15. Still going to be about a 26-minute ride. 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On the next Our American Stories podcast, as part of their ongoing story of us, Dr. Bill McClay shares the story of the most consequential inauguration speech ever given. You won't want to miss the next episode of Our American Stories. I'm Jenny Harmon, Cogo's next real-time traffic update at 5:43.
25: Cogo's updated San Diego weather. Heat advisory for the coast. Extreme heat warning for the valleys, mountains, and deserts all extended till tomorrow night now at 8 o'clock. The highs continue tomorrow to be in the upper 80s. The water, upper 90s, low 100s. Inland, the good news is some relief Sunday, more relief by Monday. Right now downtown, it's 84. I'm Jack Cronin. Next update, 6 o'clock. Stay connected, stay informed. 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
1: 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Podcasts are there, Lou Penrose Show, even with guest host me, Mark Larson. Please hold your applause. We decided, in fact, I was starting to say this at the start of the hour, just in the ground rules here. I asked Lou yesterday, I said, yeah, I'm doing the show. Would you mind if I do ask Lou anything, but make it ask Larson anything? I said, besides, you know, you stole the concept from me when, you know. Well, it's a long story. I called it Answer Man. Well, let's go to another comment now off the iHeartRadio app. Kevin, you have any preamble for this? You're just putting your headphones on to look official.
3: I always put my headphones on so I can hear what's happening.
1: Well, let's go to another one. Answer Man.
4: What's going on in San Diego reminds me of what happened in Minneapolis, where people were being sent there to disrupt the local law enforcement and cause problems. So they'll figure it out sooner or later, but sounds like it's time to bring in the water cannon.
1: Wow. I wouldn't go to the water canyon yet. Water cannon yet.
3: Oh, why not?
1: Goes back to Selma. We're not going to do that or something. No, we're not going to. But I think in the case, we're talking about the big story today. You heard it on the news with Jack, and you heard Chief Scott Wall with us at 3 o'clock, where you can get that on the podcast on demand. But they're cranking up brand new Operation Last Call on the gas lamp starting tonight, dramatically increasing the number of officers there. And there'll be some people going, if the officers are stirring this up. No, in this case, it's not. I don't think there are agitators in this, but watch when things grow. If there's protests over this, that's when agitators start to show up. We saw that in La Mesa during the BLM protests, first year of COVID. Remember, there's so many of the outside people came into La Mesa, and then they're burning down a couple buildings back in 2020, all of that. This is just mostly people who get either overserved or overserve themselves or decide to start mixing multiple different adult beverages, and then they throw in some weed and whatever else they're doing out there. And they all decide here's what happens. It's bottom line. And the chief was eloquent about this. About midnight, they all realize, most of them, there's always 1,000+ people that they're a little bit under the influence, although they all think they can drive at that point. I'm fine. And they decide to go over to 5th and F. And a lot of them go, you know, Tacos El Gordo, and then they're full. Then you get the vendors. Many of them are illegal, show up with the dangerous hot dog carts and all that. So now they're in the way. Then you got people in the streets. They're, you know, it takes one person who decides to look at somebody cross-eyed or bumps a shoulder. And now you got 10 or 15 people who are in a melee. And the cops, as the chief told us, are getting calls all night long from the whole area, not just in that hotspot. And they get there, and it's the middle of a kerfuffle. And then all of a sudden, they have to get people and put some restraints on them. Sometimes they've had to use pepper spray, and that's when people go, these cops, and they start taking videos. That's when that goes viral, that's when it can get to the stupid thing that our listener was saying there, the next level. But I think so far, this is just all a bunch of misuse of adult substances.
3: She may be onto something.
1: You think some of these are already...
3: The use of water hoses to calm things down.
1: I don't think waterboarding of any sort is...
3: Not waterboarding.
1: Well, that's group waterboarding.
3: It's, you know, you're putting out a fire.
1: And then you have people saying, is this water recycled? This is non-potable water, right? Or maybe it should be fresh because people might... It couldn't be recycled.
3: Toilet to tap?
0: Ooh.
1: I was going to tell you what the council members used to call it. It rhymes. A to glass. That's what they used to call it. It's going to be fine. Ask Mark anything. Larson for Lou, KOGO. Hello.
5: Hey, Lou. This is Steve from San Diego.
1: Hey, Lou.
5: How much money did they just spend hiring the 100 new some people earlier this year? How much money is that costing the budget to hire all those new people that they just did and that we didn't need?
1: Talking about middle managers? Yeah, they're still, well, the mayor cut back on a lot of that. There's a lot of ones they don't want to touch. There have been some moves here, and so, you know, some good. I still think they could cut back on more middle management. Sorry if you're in that. You'll probably have a pension. It'll be fine. And the pensions for the city, the new budget's like $563 million. And they're a little behind. They'll say, well, it's caught up for the year. But that's why we get, well, let's shut half the restrooms. That'll get you people ready to cough up more money. You know what helps people want to be better at giving more to the city? Number one, if they know that everything that can be cut is cut and that they're getting the straight story, and I don't know how you verify that, but when they are safe, when they feel safe. And right now, a lot of people in the gas lamp after midnight don't feel safe when you're walking into that. So kudos to SDPD with some support from Fire Rescue Department, too. They're all it just has turned into this nightly madhouse. And again, the violence and illegal behavior, it's up. Assaults on police officers in the gas lamp increased, Chief said today, 172% over 2 years. Not a good trend. So they're going to nip it just like Barney Fife for the old nip it in the bud. News Radio 600 KOGO, Mark Larson in for Lou Penrose. It's Ask Mark Anything.
2: Hey, for your Ask Lou segment, San Diego seems to be making some horrible decisions recently. And recently, our very democratic city council is to blame. Do you think there is voter fraud within the city of San Diego with regards to our local elections, including that garbage tax fee?
1: Well, luckily that got handled thanks to people like Mike Aguirre, who actually went to the mat, and threats of lawsuits, people bringing new measures to undo that. Finally, the city decided to fix that. Taking a while, but and to get rid of paid parking in Balboa Park, not until January 1st. It's California. We do mail-in voting. There's always the potential for voter fraud. Where it really happens locally, or at least the potential, and here's what people say, but Mark, and this is what you always hear, right? There's no evidence of, the words they use, widespread voter fraud. Well, first of all, there's no evidence, because if you're doing really good voter fraud, you're not going to leave a trail. You're not going to leave evidence. Sometimes it's electronic. Mark, how can you say that? Because I just said it. But this is why elections matter. And if you have a very, very, very local city council, even down to other offices, and you see somebody winning by 143 votes, that's when there's a lot of potential. And that's where, frankly, the left has been really smart moving in, school board races, all these things. When suddenly, when you're not looking, because you're paying attention, we pay attention, president, governor, city council, assembly, senate, whatever. It's the small ones. And Republicans will claim statewide they're doing better than they have. I think that's probably true. But what happened after Reagan? Reagan was president, and the whole conservative world said, okay, it's all done now. And they stopped watching what was going on at the lower levels. What happened to the schools then? Bill Ayers and company were indoctrinating. Angela Davis, the radical, ended up on the UC Board of Regents while we were sleeping, thinking, Reynaldus Magnus is good. And I love Ronald Reagan. But, and that's where the left likes you to just forget focusing on that. The worst thing to hear right now is like, Trump's driving me nuts, or this. I've heard this from too many people who are center right. I just can't take it anymore. I'm just not watching the news. I'm not listening to the news. That's what the opposition wants. So you can come out of your AOC or Nithya Raman up in L.A. or some of the other people, and just say, it's all free. It's free. Yay! And defund the police. So they say that, too. News Radio 600 KOGO. Ask Mark Anything. Sitting in for Lou Penrose. Lou's back on Monday. Unless I bolt the doors and stay, I might. 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
7: On the 805 South at the 52, good news, got that car fire cleared. Now your 805 South, Sorrento Valley to La Vista, still going to take you about 32 minutes. On the 125 South at the Spring Street off-ramp, we've got a stall partially blocking that ramp. And on the 78 westbound right at Woodland Parkway, they got that crash cleared from the left lane. You're 78 eastbound into Escondido from the 5 to the 15 is going to take you 27 minutes. 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
0: If he didn't know he had a 5,000 bottle wine cellar in his basement, how did he know he had books in it?
1: Yeah, that was Newsom's claim in his $7.5 million house in Sacramento, where he's barely been. Because he moved to Marin County a long time ago. Bought that house from the well-fed J.B. Pritzker, who's like a fatter version of Newsom. Mark Larson in for Lou Penrose. Lou's back on Monday, working with Kevin Finnerty, who's just having a wonderful... Are you having a wonderful time? Thank you for helping this
2: fun. I've got one before we get back to... And we've got a few more.
1: By the way, on Newsom, did you see Babylon Bee this week? My favorite story.
2: No.
1: About Newsom, you know, getting involved with what kind of tires we buy and not backing down.
2: Oh, yeah, yeah.
1: All this kind of thing. The story says, Newsom signs law... Again, for the humor impaired, this is satire. Newsom signs law requiring all cars to be horses by 2030.
2: Well, we'll bring back the the sweeping job. Remember the guy following the horse with the broom?
1: Oh, yeah. Show business, like following an elephant.
2: Yeah.
1: He says, you see, horses don't use gasoline, so Californians will save hundreds of gallons a year switching to horses.
2: So instead of gas, we'll be getting, hey!
1: Wow, we went there.
2: Yep, we sure did.
1: Okay.
2: Okay, I have a question.
1: Yes.
2: Or asthma. Okay. So yesterday you were talking about the parking at Balboa Park and how it's going to, they're not going to ticket anymore, but it's not going into effect until
1: New Year's Day.
2: New Year's Day 2027. Why are they waiting till New Year's Day 2027?
1: Two reasons, in my estimation, and I think I'm brilliantly right on this, humbly speaking. I'm most proud of my humility on this issue. Number one, they had about $300,000 in annual passes people bought since this went into effect in Balboa Park, the paid parking, January 5th. So they didn't want to refund any money.
2: Oh, I see. They want to hold.
1: And they also figured, well, we'll do it January 1st because they like the fact that a lot of people are still coming in from out of state. And remember, you're getting charged a San Diego rate in the city, but if you're in a foreign land like La Mesa, Del Mar, Coronado, you pay the out-of-state as if you're from New Jersey rate. So I think they like the fact that they're still getting some money flowing in. And then there's the problem with people just hearing paid parking is over. Well, it's not over till January 1. So then those people get fatter tickets.
2: I have a follow-up question.
1: Yes. Yes, but we're not out of comments on the phone.
2: No, we'll get to them. But
1: you just want to make sure a couple get in here?
2: Okay. Because it's Balboa, because you guys led the charge on this. I give you full credit. Yeah. So is it possible, do you think, that come near January 1st, when they total up all the tickets and they total up all the extra money that they got because of the no free parking, that they change their mind and go, well, we're going to have to delay it until possibly June of 2020?
1: That would be an insurrection coming, and there would be a lawsuit. Well, there also be the ballot measure. I can't believe the majority of the council would be that stupid at this point.
2: So you say no to that?
1: Yes.
2: Okay.
1: Yes, I'm saying no. And the other thing is, I will believe... See, what I think they're going to do is just hope we all forget about this. And by 2028, in 2 years, they'll come back with another version of Measure E. And maybe they go for a full 1 cent again. Or, you know, MTS is going to do that for the homeless transportation system. They figure in a couple of years, we'll forget. I would feel better if January 1st they remove the parking kiosks. They won't. They're going to shroud them. I would be shocked if they take them out. They will shroud them in vinyl as monoliths to be unsheathed again in 2028 after they try, and they'll try closing the restrooms again, too. You watch. What else you got? What's up?
3: Hey, Mark.
1: What?
3: It's great to hear you back on the radio in place of the old famous Lou. Compared to some of these other people that they have out here doing the show, it's a nice, refreshing voice to hear yours on the radio again.
1: Well, thank you. Yeah, June 23rd, you know, things change. iHeart, let me explain how it is. When two people really love each other, oh, that's the wrong speech. June 23rd, we just finished up the show, and then there were things happening with iHeart across the country, like every corporation, because we're owned by a big company, the biggest audio and digital podcasting company in the galaxy. And, you kind of wait long enough and all of a sudden it's a corporate tidal wave. And the funny part is the rest of the story is, and there was a Times of San Diego piece Rick Griffin did in the last few weeks on this. I didn't expect that to happen. 11 days after getting the proclamation of Mark Larson Day from the city council and beating cancer and doing all this other stuff. It wasn't exactly when I thought that thing would happen. But it's fine because, true story, 43 hours after, and again, Leland Conway, Leland's working in Louisville, Kentucky, and we're still all good friends here, and we all have good relationship. But, you know, there were 200 people, I think that was a number across the country, who got caught up in just some layoffs, and they, you know, changed things, doing certain things. And 43 hours after that happened, I got a call from one of our corporate bosses in Arizona, said, you know, we're going to have a need for some fill-in. Would you like to do more guest hosting? Because I've been doing Sacramento, a lot of those, and sometimes Phoenix, and I'm doing... And San Diego would be nice, which is why I've been here the last couple of days. But I'm doing some things for the iHeart Network premiere, maybe sitting for Jesse Kelly sometimes. So I'm kind of liking this better because it's a bigger reach, and I can spread the wonders of San Diego and common sense. You can find me at marklarson.com, and my independent podcast is beginning in September. So there. Thank you, Mr. Finnerty. Have a great weekend. I'll see you on KUSI-TV, like usual, 6:30 Sunday, and marklarson.com. 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
4: Heading down the coast on the 5 South at Aliso Creek Rest Area, we've got a new crash involving a semi scooting to the right shoulder. It's still going to be a slow ride down to the 78. On the 78 westbound at Woodland Parkway, got that crash clear to the right shoulder. Your 78 eastbound heading into Escondido, 5 to the 15 is going to take 24 minutes. And if you're on that 805 southbound Sorrento Valley to Chula Vista, it's a 25-minute ride. I'm Jenny Harmon, Coco's next real-time traffic update at 6:03.
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14: Increase in enforcement downtown. I'm Jack Cronin. The Kogo News Center, high visibility enforcement, tactical units, patrols from San Diego Police, after an increase in violence in the gas lamp. This is around 5th Avenue and F Street. San Diego Police Chief Scott Wall was on Kogo here today, telling Mark Larson on the Lou Penrose Show the gas lamp has seen dangerous crowds, extreme intoxication fights, and attacks on officers.
18: It's about having enough police officers to deal with the volume of people down there so that we're not running from fight to fight. And instead, we're going to pre-position officers so that they are already there. Strategy is to try to prevent the fights from starting. If we can catch them at verbal argument, verbal confrontation level, and either make an arrest if somebody's drunk or get them to move along and leave the area, then we can avoid having the fight, the very violent situations that we're seeing on social media.
14: Saying some intersections have 1,000 people late at night since the bars are closing. The heat wave continues through tomorrow. We have some thunderstorms out in the mountains, including one here today out toward the deserts in the northeastern portion of San Diego County. And the alerts are also in place through tomorrow.
19: We still have the heat advisory along the coast and the extreme heat warning for the valley, mountain, and deserts going through Saturday, 8 p.m. It'll be cooler, but probably not very noticeable.
14: The relief should come Sunday and Monday. And President Trump has spoken with the International Space Station today, also honoring the astronauts from the Artemis II mission.
28: President Trump traveled to the Johnson Space Center in Houston to award the Artemis II crew the Congressional Space Medal.
29: In the daring deeds of these heroes, we're reminded that for America, no aim is too high, no journey is too far, no challenge is too tough.
28: The president also announced the creation of a U.S. Space Academy to educate an entire generation, he says, of service members, engineers, and civil operators serving in the Space Force. It would become the first Federal Service Academy since the opening of the U.S. Air Force Academy in the 1950s.
14: Jared Halpern, Real Time Traffic. 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
4: 94 East at 28th Street. I got a report of a ladder being cleared from that left two lanes. Also on the 125 South Spring Street off-ramp. We've got a stall, and that ramp is going to be partially blocked. 805 South at La Jolla Village. Got some debris in the right lane. Your 805 South Sorrento Valley to Chula Vista is now 23 minutes. And if you're on the 5 Southbound, looking pretty good. Sorrento Valley to downtown, 16 minutes now. 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On the next Our American Stories podcast, as part of their ongoing story of us, Dr. Bill McClay shares the story of the most consequential inauguration speech ever given. You won't want to miss the next episode of Our American Stories. I'm Jenny Harmon. Kogo's next real-time traffic update at 620.
14: Kogo's updated San Diego weather. I have a thunderstorm out in the deserts right now, moving up toward the northeastern portion of San Diego County. Otherwise, the alerts for the heat still go through tomorrow. Heat advisory for the coast, extreme heat warning for all other parts of the county, the valleys, mountains, and deserts through tomorrow night, 8 o'clock. Highs still in the upper 80s at the water, upper 90s, low hundreds. Inland relief by Sunday, Monday. Light rain possible Tuesday or Wednesday. Right now, downtown, it's 82. I'm Jack Cronin. 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

0: guess the purpose of this more than anything else is we're going to be changing the name of Lake Ontario, effective immediately, to Lake America. That's going to take place right now as I sign the order.
1: Can I have a show of hands, please? Can I have a show of hands? Who, which American is going to vote Republican in the midterms because the president changed the name of Lake Ontario to Lake America? Who is going to suddenly vote Republican that was not going to vote Republican? Because, oh my gosh, I hated the name of that lake. That Lake Ontario, I hated that name. Those freaking Canadians. It should be Lake America. Gulf America, Lake America. We should do the Atlantic and Pacific as well. Who is going to vote Republican? If it was a one-off thing, y'all, we could all kind of laugh about it. But also, it's a missed opportunity. Shouldn't the president change the name of the state to Joe Biden's fault? I mean, that would at least

America, can we please start killing the Canadian geese? Do you know how often my golf ball has rode into goose crap on the golf course? Because on my golf course, there are geese, and they're always the obnoxious Canadian geese. The Canadian geese, they really are obnoxious, just like the Canadians. Can we at least start killing the Canadian geese? If we're going to go to war with Canada, can we declare them an enemy? Or should we name them Donald Ducks? With the Canadian geese to the Donald Ducks now. They're going to be the Donald Ducks. Named not after the Disney character, but after the President of the United States. Because they like to be visible, seen, and heard. And they leave poop everywhere. Can we... I mean, my in-laws live on a lake, and they had a dog, and the dog would chase away the geese, and now they don't. And when I'm up there, I might possibly pull out a shotgun and not fire it directly at the geese, but make enough of a loud boom that they go away, because they leave mess everywhere. They're just disgusting, and you're not supposed to kill them, and they should all die because they're an annoyance, a nuisance, and they shouldn't be protected. A migratory bird, no, kill them. They're a mess. If we're going to change the name of this lake, can we at least eradicate the Canadian geese? Send them back to Canada. At least deport the geese. Send them to Ghana, somewhere in Africa. They wouldn't go back to Canada, so we're going to send them to Africa. Food for the lions, somewhere in South Africa. I can't believe I have to start my show today. Some of you will say, Erickson, you didn't have to start your show this way. Yeah, I did, because it's the big news of the day. The President of the United States decided to change the name of Lake Ontario to Lake America. Also, just side note, can he come up with, so we got the Gulf of America, we've got Lake America. Are we going to have the American pond next? America, the river? Can we come up with something other than America? Can we, Lake Liberty, how about that? Lake Liberty, the Great Lakes. You know, poor Lake Huron up there is like, what about me? Everybody forgets about Lake Huron. It's got a complex. It's like the middle child of the Great Lakes. You got what? You got Lake Superior. You got Lake Michigan. You got Lake Ontario. You got Lake Erie, and then there's Lake Huron, and Lake Huron is kind of like the nothing lake. And then you got that little bitty one. What is the little bitty one? Yeah, Lake St. Clair between Lake Huron and Lake Erie, and it's not really one of the great lakes. It's like the lesser lake. Uh-oh. What is this now? I'm looking on Apple Maps, and they have the U.S.-Canadian border running right smack through the middle of Lake Ontario, and on the north side of it, they're calling it Lake Ontario. They have no name on the south side of it. They have left it blank. By the way, there is an American city named after Lake Ontario. Does it now get named Lake, or does it now get named Lake America, or is it renamed America because it, like the lake, is now? Why? What are we doing here? We got more important things than naming a lake, Mr. President. I had a conversation with a White House insider yesterday. Do you know what they're concerned about? It's kind of funny because then I had another conversation with someone from outside the White House and the same topic came up. You know what they're actually concerned about is that after the midterms, regardless of how they go, and the person inside the White House, not very upbeat right now, still chance, still time to turn around, just not optimistic we will. By the way, inside the White House, you should know that the White House is more upset with Congress, the congressional Republicans twiddling their thumbs and not being able to come up with a reconciliation package that they can campaign on. They don't have a message other than the Democrats are all commies. And this person of the White House says that, yeah, they're seeing in their polling that those culture war issues really matter. People are freaked out by the rise of the socialist left and how insane they are, but also agrees we just can't keep calling them blanket commie, actually run on their records and what they say. Don't just call them a communist. Explain. This is what this person actually believes, which is a great point. They should. This person of the White House, you know, their concern is that when the president actually is fully a lame duck after the midterms, the GOP is going to need to start thinking about the future. And how do you think about the future and let someone else shine when the president is addicted to the spotlight as he is? They actually, inside the White House, there are real concerns about how will the president respond to being marginalized by virtue of being a lame duck? Will he do things to get attention, and will those things then sabotage the future pick?
And I'm just like, I,

0: I think we're doing it now by we're going to change the name of Lake. By the way, you know, here's the backstory, just so you understand this. The president actually cut a really good deal with Canada. And for all of you who say, oh, you just criticized the president, that's all you just criticized the president, Donald Trump and Jameson Greer, they negotiated a really good deal with Canada. They negotiated a really good deal with Canada. It was a grown-up deal that both sides were happy with. This is Jameson Greer. Listen to this.
1: Why would Canada sign a deal without even any guarantees that you would continue to respect the deal, given that you haven't respected CUSMA?
2: So which deal is that we haven't respected that we've signed over the past year? Like, I'm just not familiar with that. I mean, we have made
1: you've added a dozen deals. Yeah, you've added tariffs. I'm talking about Canada. You've added tariffs, right, above and beyond the free trade agreement, and that sort of contradicts what a free trade agreement is, of course.
2: So we have USMCA, and we built into it a 6-year review, because in our view, you can't just sign an agreement and never revisit it. If you have it eternally, like if I'm a business person, which we try to be in the American government, we try to think about what's good for workers, what's good for companies. You don't have an agreement that just goes on forever without ever being revisited. We have not renewed USMCA. USMCA includes specific exclusions for national security measures. And so steel, aluminum, autos, these are all national security measures for us that fall within the exclusions within USMCA. So we're doing what's right for the United States. We've offered to bring Canada along. Wasn't good enough for them, and so we are where we are.
0: Now, listen, Jameson Greer has his work cut out for him, and I feel bad for him. The president of the United States, and I want this on the record, that I, Eric Erickson, a man who is known to criticize the president, even as I support this administration and a lot of what they do, I'm willing to call balls and strikes here. And the president, if I'm calling balls and strikes, they negotiated a really good deal with Canada. And the Canadians were happy, and the Americans were happy. And contrary to the spin that is now coming out in the damage control and some of the denials, the truth is Howard Lutnick, the Commerce Secretary, sabotaged it at the end because it would have scaled back tariffs, and Lutnick is a big fan of tariffs. And the truth, the actual truth, is that the quibbling point was on the Commerce Secretary and others in the administration who wanted to sabotage the deal because it was too free trade. They insisted that Americans should not have to package things with French text in Canada. If you're not Canadian, that may not sound like a big deal, but it's actually a very big deal in Canada. Because there is a secession movement in Quebec. The French Canadians do not like being a part of a country that has a British king in charge. The Quebecers, for a very long time, have wanted to rid themselves of the British monarch. Historically, the French Canadians fled. They moved there. They colonized the French. The British forced some of them out a very long time ago. They made their way south to Louisiana, where in South Louisiana they still speak French. I grew up speaking English and took French starting in sixth grade. You can't go into Canada and say, stop using French, stop making the Americans use French, because everybody in Canada has to. Everybody in Canada. The government is required to. Businesses get in trouble in Canada if they don't. It is such a huge nationalistic issue in Canada, it interferes in the internal politics of Canada to make that claim. And Howard Lutnick knew exactly what he was doing, and he sabotaged a deal that Jameson Greer had negotiated and that the president had approved. And at the last minute, Lutnick's the one who sabotaged the whole thing. The Canadians liked the deal. Jameson Greer liked the deal. The president liked the deal. And Greer is saving face. He's saving the administration. He's not throwing Lutnick under the bus, but everybody knows Lutnick was the one who sabotaged it at the end because it was too free trade. And instead, we've now got a war with Canada, trade war. We're doing stupid stuff like renaming Lake Ontario to Lake America. And not a single person is going to vote for the president because of this. And it could sabotage Susan Collins' reelection because the Mainers are dependent on Canadian power. In Michigan, it could hurt Mike Rogers because of the imports from Canada into Michigan. In northern New York, there are a number of House races that could be affected because in northern New York, they get a lot of their power and gas from Canada. This was stupid. stupid. And then the president, icing on the cake, decides to change the name. Mr. President, you and Jameson Greer got a great deal with Canada. The Canadians liked it. But then Howard Lutton convinced you to try to interfere in the internal politics of Canada at a moment there's a secession movement brewing. You wouldn't take kindly to China trying to interfere in California if it tried to see, well, maybe you'd be okay with California seceding, but some states, no. That was kind of the same thing. This was dumb on Lutnick's part. We could get the deal. We could end the trade war. We could bring tariffs down. We could spark trade. We could lower the cost of lumber for houses in the country. We could do all of those things, Mr. President, if you would just drop the French objection and go to the deal that you had in place last Thursday that you were pretty confident was going to be signed. And just stop doing the dumb stunts. Play to some crowd of yours at the golf course that laugh. Ha ha, he changed the name of a lake. I don't think any president should have that power, and neither should you, because that's a heck of a power for a single man to have without anybody else giving that power. Who in America is going to suddenly vote for the GOP because he changed the name of a lake?

0: 973-7425.
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4: Taking a look at your traffic on the 5 southbound Leucadia Boulevard on-ramp. It's partially blocked with a new accident. 78 westbound right at Sycamore. They're cleaning up from that earlier wreck. It looks like they still have some activity over on the right shoulder. And on the 78 westbound at Woodland Parkway, got that crash cleared. Your 78 eastbound, 5 to the 15 is 20 minutes. And on the 5 southbound Sorrento Valley to downtown, it's 15 minutes now. 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
1: Greetings, it is Eric Erickson here. The phone number is 877-973-7425. It is an open line Friday. I am happy to have you. So the president did stir up some other controversy. He spent a lot of time on True Social last night. He put up a graph. It's an image, and it lists the presidents from the greatest to the failures. He goes the greatest, great, near great, average, below average, failures. He is listed as the greatest. And then the great. These are the list of presidents the president thinks are great. Abraham Lincoln, George Washington, FDR, Woodrow Wilson, Thomas Jefferson, and Andrew Jackson. The failures are Joe Biden, Barack Obama, Ulysses S. Grant, Warren G. Harding, and Carter. Now, here's what you need to know, and this is what makes it funny. Some boomer clearly sent this to the president. It is actually a ranking of presidents from the 1940s by Arthur Schlesinger Sr., the famous historian. Grant and Harding were considered failures at the time. It explains why Ronald Reagan is not here, although somebody added Bill Clinton. There's no Ronald Reagan. The Bushes are not there. Nixon's not on there. Truman's not on there. Eisenhower's not on there. Not on there, of course, because this was put out in the 1940s. So Trump essentially just adds himself to the top. Biden, Obama, and Carter at the bottom, sticks in Bill Clinton for average, and away we go. But a lot of people thought, myself, it's like, wait a second, why on earth would you? Woodrow Wilson is one of the worst presidents in American history. He is generally an unrepentant racist who segregated the American military in the early 1900s. Horrible, horrible. And Grant, by the way, it was not a bad president. Now, you spend too much time on the internet, it rots your brain. More on that later. Right now, I need to tell you about Old Glory Bank because they're my bank and they could be your bank. 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
2: Increase enforcement at the gas lamp. I'm Jack Cronin. The Kogo News Center. San Diego police are ramping up enforcement. High visibility, tactical units, patrols in downtown San Diego and the gas lamp centered around 5th and F Street. San Diego Police Chief Scott Wall telling Mark Larson here on the Lou Penrose Show and Kogo that the gas lamp has seen dangerous crowds, extreme intoxication, fights, and attacks on officers.
3: We have these conferences or conventions that come in every single week. There's a whole new influx of thousands of people that come to San Diego. We want them to come out, enjoy the nightlife here, have a great time, spend all their money, not come down here and see just a rowdy, lawless environment where they don't ever want to come back to San Diego again.
2: They're centering their enforcement around intersections that have more than 1,000 people at times on the weekends. The high temperatures continue through tomorrow. Heat advisory for the coast, extreme heat warning all other parts of the county in place till 8 o'clock tomorrow night.
4: The coast is going to be seeing high temperatures in the low 80s to low 90s. Inland valleys will be seeing temperatures 90s. Some areas will see 102. Mountains will be 80s to mid 90s. Deserts will be in the upper 90s to 110 with locally 114.
2: We're in Villafane with the National Weather Service saying relief is on the way Sunday and especially Monday. And President Trump spoke with the International Space Station while honoring the Artemis II astronauts in Houston today, also announcing the formation of a new service academy for the Space Force.
5: At the Johnson Space Center in Houston, President Trump signed an executive order to start the process of creating a new U.S. service academy.
6: We're going to have now a Space Force. We're going to have an academy for what the people in this room love the most. That's exciting.
5: A location for the new academy has not yet been determined.
6: It'll serve both the United States Space Force as well as NASA and the civilian spaceflight industry.
5: From NASA's Mission Control, President Trump also spoke with astronauts aboard the International Space Station.
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7: On the 125 South, right at the Spring Street off-ramp. Had a crash that was blocking the right lane. They did get that over to the shoulder. Still a little bit of slowing there, I'd say, coming away from the 8. If you're on the 8 eastbound Ocean Beach to El Cajon, still going to take about 17 minutes. Your 5 southbound Sorrento Valley to downtown's a 15-minute ride now. 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
2: KOGO's updated San Diego weather. We are going to see some relief from these high temperatures Sunday, a little bit more by Monday, and then even a chance for some light rain Tuesday and Wednesday. But the heat advisory for the coast and the extreme heat warning everywhere else extend till tomorrow night at 8 o'clock. Highs continue tomorrow to be in the upper 80s at the water, upper 90s, low 100s inland. Right now downtown, it's 82. I'm Jack Cronin. 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

0: got the courage to tell you the truth, even when it isn't popular. 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
1: Hello. Welcome. It is Eric Erickson here. The phone number is 877-973-7425 across the United States of America. It is an open line Friday. I am very happy to have you. I am very happy it is Friday. And I just, let me, one brief personal moment on my show. I don't know how we got to this point. I mean, I guess I know, but my kid turned 21 today. Born the day Katrina blew through. We here in Middle Georgia, where I am, my wife was in the hospital. There was tornadoes. I was trying to do shopping after Evelyn was born. My parents were in Louisiana. Katrina was rolling through, destroying everything. My parents live inland in the highlands and in the Felicianas, and called my parents to tell them Evelyn was born, and my father said they were doing the only reasonable thing they could possibly do, which was to eat all the ice cream before the power went out. And the power went out and stayed out for a very long time. The devastation of Katrina was something. I know a family, I know them well, and they lived in the on the Mississippi coast near Biloxi. Their home was washed away with them in it. And all of them were found safe in a live oak tree. As the house crumbled apart, the house blew through a tree and shattered. The tree stood strong and held them in place and kept them safe in that tree. The devastation of that storm is just something we cannot imagine. You see the videos of the disaster that fell upon Nepal and China, and Hurricane Katrina coming through South Louisiana and Mississippi was just, I mean, it was something. And my child was born that night. And how on earth I have a 21-year-old, I have no idea. You know, though, you know the nice thing? This is the nice thing about being my age now. At my age, I can still stay up all night with my friends, having a good time, drinking bourbon, smoking cigars, and I have the money to stay in the nice hotel and do the nice things and to treat my friends. I never take anyone to Las Vegas without paying for everything, the flight, the hotel. Always do that. I'm blessed beyond measure and try to do that, but it's great. I can take my friends who are in their 20s and 30s, Philip, and put us up at a nice hotel and then watch as they have to go to bed. I'm so tired. I'm like, you're half my age, also half my size. Why are you going to bed? And they do, because I'm young at heart and have less gray hair than some of them. But I have a 21-year-old. I told her this morning, I wished her happy birthday. I said, I want to tell you what my father told me. 20 years from now, you'll be in your 40s. And you will discover parts of your body you only know exist because they hurt. You will get there. Everyone does. I am there right now. Y'all, there are bits of my body like I wouldn't know it existed, except it just hurts. Sorry, Phillip's listening on delay. He got the crack about gray hair. He takes it personally. You can make a joke about him being not quite tall. I mean, he's medium average height in an Asian country, but here, you mentioned the gray hair, and my goodness, hell hath no fury like a 30-something gray-headed man scorned. We have to move on to the news and the phones, 877-973-7425. Philip, if you're mad at me, how about I give you a 50th anniversary Padron cigar on Sunday night and some ribs? That'll make it all right. The data center backlash has begun, and now the backlash to the backlash has begun. Pretty soon we'll be talking about the backlash to the backlash to the backlash. It is necessary, I think, for us to own the future. I have a friend, and you know, his biggest concern about the data centers is the wokes, that we have seen the wokes take over Wikipedia and we've seen them through newsrooms. They use the style books, for example. Like this morning, I have a piece in the Atlanta Journal-Constitution about bringing back mental institutions, and I note that the style books of most major media outlets do no longer refer to homelessness. They refer to unhousedness, as if giving a homeless person a house solves the homelessness problem, but they're fixated on the wrong problem, because we don't have a homelessness problem in the United States. We have a feral drug use and mental illness problem in the United States, and we have masqueraded the sympathies for one for the other and have just said, well, it's just a homeless problem. I'm sorry, I'm not housed. Problem. Give them a house, the problem goes away. No, give them a house, and now they got a place from which they can hide from the public while they do their drugs and have their mental anxieties, and we don't actually help the person. We destroy a house that could go to someone who would get full use of it. And he's got a point that he's really worried about the data centers being run by a bunch of wackadoo leftists who want to control our thoughts and language. That's true. But also, on the other hand, if we don't win the fight, China is, and we can fight the wokes in this country. We can't fight the Chinese if they control the future and the language of the future and the way that people come about with their knowledge of truth. The Chinese are going to control it or not. I get the concerns. I spent the other day on the concerns. Greg Abbott has a new ad out. I forgot to get the ad. But his ad is essentially, it's a pro data center ad. And his data center ad starts off about the data centers and then says he's got a plan to stop their water usage and their consumption of resources, et cetera, et cetera, et cetera, et cetera. And it's a good ad, although I did tell them my one concern with the data center ad is that they should have started with the checks on the data centers and not on the pro data center message, because some people are going to hear the message and they're immediately going to tune it out because of the because it looks like a data center, pro data center, which it kind of is. They should have started with the, we're not going to allow them to take our water. We're not going to allow them to run roughshod over our values, and pivoted from there. I wish they had done that. But nonetheless, it's a good start to see that Abbott is, to a degree, pushing back on this sort of stuff. I do think it's worthwhile doing. It also comes at a time that Twitter has announced that it has shut down 200,000 accounts that were being run out of China, masquerading as concerned Americans. Some of them had come at me for defending data centers. But there's a caveat here you need to know about. Caveat here. Just because we know the Chinese fueled and fanned the flames of a lot of the misinformation and disinformation does not mean that Americans don't have legitimate concerns about the data centers. You got to keep that in mind, that there are legitimate concerns about data centers that are not based on Chinese propaganda. And I'm afraid too many of my friends on my side who defend the data centers are going to dismiss every claim from every American and say, well, it's just Chinese propaganda. No, there are some concerns that people legitimately have. Did those concerns, were they seeds planted in the minds of people by the Chinese? A lot of them are, but not all of them. But also, it should be of note to you that the Chinese have been funding a massive disinformation and misinformation operation in the United States to scare Americans about data centers to get us to stop building them. And I don't think that we should give them up. Are there reasonable restrictions we can put on them? Absolutely. Now, what's interesting is unions, builders unions out there are fighting back now. There's a big story in the Wall Street Journal today. Much of the public outcry over data center construction has centered on electricity costs, water consumption, and noise. Now a new battlefront is opening over jobs. Call it the backlash to the backlash. National resistance to the construction has grown so broad that politicians on both sides of the aisle have halted approvals or tightened oversight as midterm elections approach. Unions and construction trade groups are now entering the fray from the other side, warning that such actions endanger thousands of building-related jobs. They're threatening to withhold support of candidates opposing the data center project. projects. In some cases, these groups are breaking with longtime political allies to support those who back construction. In a memo circulated to members and viewed by the Wall Street Journal, the Steamfitters Union Local 602, whose members install mechanical piping systems in Virginia, Maryland, and D.C., wrote that it is drawing a clear line and won't support politicians who oppose the facilities. This is an existential moment for the Local 602, it said. In Kansas, a union representing HVAC and railroad workers broke from decades of precedent to endorse Republican State Senator Ty Masterson for governor, in part because of the Democratic candidate's opposition to construction. In some cases, the unions are working alongside companies building data centers and running artificial intelligence models in their advocacy. Sidney Bonilla, treasurer and business manager of Steamfitters Union Local 602, said his members knock on doors for candidates to help finance campaigns. Though the union has historically backed Democrats, Bonilla said dollars and organizational support are on the line. The union will scrutinize politicians' records on the data center issue before offering support. It is the backlash to the backlash. When will the backlash to that backlash of the backlash come? At some point, it will. It's a jobs issue, but also, just let me say in defense of those of you who have concerns, I recognize a lot of your concerns also are cultural issues, like my friends who are worried about the wokes being in charge of the information of this country. They're no better than the Chinese communists. However, we need these for the future. There are ways to get them built. There are ways to get it done. I was telling Philip there's a, so my wife and I have started looking at land. We're probably a year or so away from wanting to look at land, from really wanting to buy, but we're starting to look at options. There's a Google mega data center coming in just north of me, two exits up the interstate. They have bought thousands of acres of land. And I'm noticing some of the farmers are starting to sell their land around the data center, and they're selling it for less than they might have otherwise gotten. People just, they're scared of the data centers. They don't want to be near them, and they're trying to sell now before the data center starts getting built, hoping that prices won't go down further. There are ways to do these things. And I understand people's concerns. I really understand people's concerns. I still think we need them. I think Greg Abbott probably has the right approach of saying they're going to have to invest in local communities. They're going to have to generate tax revenue. They're going to have to take over the bulk of tax revenue for the local community if they come in. And they're going to have to minimize water usage and not make noise and all that sort of stuff. There are ways to do these things. There are ways to make it possible. It's just interesting now the unions have realized that if the data centers go away, their jobs go away. And there are a lot of people who say, hey, these are just temporary jobs. Once the data center's built, the jobs go away. And the union's like, you don't understand it. If a union guy goes and works for Ford Motor Company, Ford Motor Company is going to force that person to buy their tools and pay for their training, and they're going to make very little money for a very long number of years, and then suddenly they'll start making money. And the data centers have turned this on their head, and the data center guy's like, we will give you your tools. We will start your training now, and we will pay for your training, and you can make six figures immediately instead of waiting 10 years from now. The data center guys are frankly doing what the car executives who are worried about a lack of mechanics should start doing today. Buy the tools for the mechanics, pay for their training, and yeah, if they jump around from car shop, so be it. At least there are more mechanics out there. That's what the data centers are. They're like, we're not putting you under a covenant not to compete or anything. We're going to train you. We're going to give you your tools, and if you want to quit a month from now, quit a month from now, but you're going to be trained in the community, and we may still have to rely on you because we need more electricians and plumbers and welders. It's a great thing for somebody who didn't go to college to be able to make six figures before you're the age of 30. That's what's happening. I want to just dwell one more moment on one key point, though. The Chinese are funding an operation that Twitter has exposed, 200,000 accounts designed to scare people about data centers. Federal law says that TikTok must be divested of Chinese control, and we haven't done it. Why have we not done that? Why is TikTok still around? It is the epicenter of the poison that is rotting people's brains on so much, and the President of the United States should shut it down today.
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6: Still a little bit of slowing heading into Oceanside on that 5 southbound. It's going to be from Las Pulgas down to the 78. 78 westbound right at Sycamore. Got that earlier crash cleared. Looks like it still might be on the right shoulder there. They're just waiting for a tow truck. You're 78 eastbound from the 5 to the 15. It's a 17-minute ride now. And if you're on the 5 southbound, looking good. Sorrento Valley to downtown, it's 14 minutes. 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I'm Jenny Harmon with Kogo Traffic.
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1: Hello, my people. I hope you're ready for the weekend. It's Eric Erickson here, and it's an open line Friday, 877-973-7425. 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Let me go to Daniel. Waiting patiently. Welcome, sir. How are you?
12: Wonderful. Thank you for taking my call.
1: Sure.
12: So I just wanted to let you know that the changing of the name is just got everybody talking. It's only a sleight of hand.
1: How so?
12: Just to keep you from talking about everything else, the war, anything else that's going on bad.
1: Well, it's but okay. So if it's a sleight of hand, it was a dumb sleight of hand. If it was a sleight of hand, so we're not going to talk about the war. So let's talk about he decided to get mad at Canada and change the name of a lake. And again, just so we're all on the same page here. It maybe it's a sleight of hand. Maybe it's a distraction. For the record, seriously, for the record, I don't think the president of the United States, regardless of who the president is, should have the power to rename geological features and geological formations and lakes and rivers by himself. We are not a monarchy in the United States. We rejected monarchy for a republic. And our republic has strong democratic attributes and puts most of the power in the hands of the United States Congress. That's why it's the first branch of government listed in the Constitution. I don't think I want Barack Obama or Joe Biden or Alexandria Ocasio-Cortez or Bernie Sanders or Pete Buttigieg to finally just come in and say, you know what? We got to get rid of the Mississippi River's name, given the stigma of Mississippi, and it's a one of those southern states that was in the Confederacy. We've got to change the name to Karl Marx River. We should not want a president of the United States who single-handedly has the power to change the name of the Mississippi River. People outside of Louisiana, I'm sure, would prefer that the Atchafalaya Basin be named to something they can pronounce. But it's the Atchafalaya. It's the Mississippi. We got the Missouri River. The fact that the president of the United States can single-handedly change the name of one of the Great Lakes or the Gulf of Mexico it's wild to me. And we should not have a president who has that much power. I don't care who the president is. I don't care who the party is. I do not want a single man having the power to change on a whim the name of some geographical feature. I want you to go to perfectlysnug.com/Erickson, though, and get yourself a great night's sleep. 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
18: Service Academy. I'm Lisa Lacerra, Fox News. President Trump announces plans for a new service academy to educate officers in the U.S. Space Force.
19: At the Johnson Space Center in Houston, President Trump signed an executive order to start the process of creating a new U.S. service academy.
20: We're going to have now a Space Force. We're going to have an academy for what the people in this room love the most, That's exciting.
19: A location for the new academy has not yet been determined.
20: It'll serve both the United States Space Force as well as NASA and the civilian spaceflight industry.
19: From NASA's mission control, President Trump also spoke with astronauts aboard the International Space Station.
18: Fox's Jared Halpern at the White House, while at Johnson Space Center, the president awarded the crew of the Artemis II the Congressional Space Medal, the highest honor for astronauts. The crew became the first astronauts to travel to the moon in more than half a century. A court appearance for the woman accused of vandalizing the World War II Memorial in Washington, D.C.
13: A federal grand jury formally indicted Melissa Ferris of Kentucky on two felony counts, one destruction of the memorial and two destroying government property. She was ordered released last week after her initial court appearance. Prosecutors say she filled a fountain with bubbles and on the monument spray painted the words "clean hands, dirty money." Ferris not only live streamed herself putting the bubbles in, but a witness took a picture of her and shared it with law enforcement. Each charge carries a punishment of up to 10 years in prison and a $250,000 fine if convicted.
18: Fox's Jessica Rosenthal. The attorneys for Brian Koberger, the man who pled guilty to stabbing four University of Idaho students to death in 2022, wants the judge thrown off the case because of statements he made, including asking publicly if Koberger is capable of speaking the truth. U.S. Southern Command says Marines sank a floating refueling station supporting illegal drug trafficking operations in the Eastern Caribbean. 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

welcome. It is Eric Erickson here. Had to vacuum during commercial break. My daughter brought me a cupcake. And it got crumbs everywhere. It was a good cupcake, though. She also brought me coffee on her 21st birthday. How am I that old? How is she that old? We must move on to other things. I'm going to talk about two random stories. And they are golf-related, but they're not. It's an open line Friday. You can call in 877-973-7425. But I want to talk about the story. And it's a golf story, but it's larger than the golf. Golf is just the segue into it. There is a YouTube golf channel. Golf on YouTube has become a big thing. Bryson DeChambeau, who was in the PGA Tour, he moved to LIV. He's not sure if he's going to go back to the PGA. He may just stay with YouTube golf. It is a massive, massive thing these days. I listen to a golf podcast, only podcast I regularly listen to. And it's all about golf, and they've started adding a segment on YouTube golfers. There are some good golfers on YouTube. I am not one of them. One of the brands is called Good Good Golf, and they have started selling products over time. It's a group of people who got together, men and women, and they have exploded on the internet. They do golf course reviews. They play golf. They do stuff with celebrities. And Good Good Golf partnered with Callaway Golf to brand a driver and some clubs, in particular the driver. And they made an ad for Good Good Golf's Callaway driver. The ad was based on the movie Obsession. Obsession is about as I understand it, I haven't seen the movie, a guy who has a girl who is completely obsessed with him. He makes some sort of wish,

Betty White is playing his rage, and it's a very funny ad, and no one was offended. Oh, my gosh, it's promoting violence against women. No serious person could see this Good Good Golf ad and think it was promoting violence for women, but this is the point, and this is the point that begins to transcend golf. Good Good Golf is an online brand, big on YouTube, and they partnered with Callaway Golf. And Callaway Golf is a noted golf brand. It's one my dad would know. My dad, I'm sure, has never heard of Good Good Golf. Good Good Golf, just so you know, has 2.1 million subscribers on YouTube. Way more than me, and you should all be following me on YouTube at EW Erickson, where we begin posting our cooking video soon. But Good Good Golf has 2.1 million followers. And Callaway Golf is a stodgy old golf brand. And so Callaway, the old golf brand, paired itself up with the modern, hip, online, YouTube-oriented golf brand for this driver branded by Good Good Golf. They produce an ad that was not a good, it wasn't a good ad. It blows up. You know how people online are, they're like, this is promoting domestic violence against women. And Good Good Golf says, we're sorry. And Callaway says, you know what? We're ending our partnership with Good Good Golf. So now Matt Kendrick, who is the proprietor, the co-founder, CEO of Good Good Golf, says, Callaway asked us to make an ad that and approves it and asks us to take the fall for it and then drops us in a coordinated media blitz where Callaway is now giving millions of dollars to domestic violence groups. Now he's threatening litigation. Here's the story that transcends golf. Many of you, if you have kids, you know what Dude Perfect is. I haven't met the Dude Perfect guy. I've got some friends who are real good friends with him, and by all accounts, really good guys, good church-going guys with good heads on their shoulders. But Dude Perfect wanted to be huge, and they are huge now. They might be jumping the shark with kind of the entertainment music parks or entertainment park sort of thing, but they do shows. I have friends of mine who took their kids to see it. They were in Atlanta, and they said it's an amazing show. They do things with celebrities. And Dude Perfect at some point wanted to grow beyond YouTube, and they surrounded themselves with wise people to give them good counsel on how to respectfully grow their brand. Good Good Golf paired with Callaway Golf, a noted longtime golf brand, and somehow the advertisement, all the kids, and I'm going to say kids because they're all young YouTubers, thought there was no problem with the ad. And the people at Callaway Golf saw the ad, liked the ad, approved the ad, pushed out the ad, and then threw Good Good Golf under the bus. I'm looking at this and I'm like, Callaway Golf should be the adult in the room. They should be advising the young company that this is not what you do, that you may not understand that there would be blowback, but yes, there would most likely be blowback. Why? Because of malicious internet trolling in one thing, and also shoving a woman to the ground based on a movie that most people haven't seen is probably not a way to connect your brand with an audience. But Callaway Golf instead threw him under the bus and ran away. Where are the adults in this situation? This is the point here all around. There are not enough adults in the room these days, in government and outside of government. There are not enough people to say, hey, this probably isn't a good idea, or hey, let's help you grow responsibly. I know this personally. Years ago, I put up a very unfortunate tweet that will probably be carved on my tombstone, and I had to deal with the fact that, you know what, Erickson, you are not just a guy with a Twitter account talking to your friends. You're actually a grown-up person who needs to take responsibility for what you say, and you are someone that people actually respect your opinions. And when you do this, your respect goes in the trash. You can't do this stuff. I had to apologize for it, and I had to repeatedly apologize for it. It cost me opportunities, nearly cost me a great job with CNN.

0: There are people to this day, all these years later, almost 20 years later, who will still resurrect that tweet just to throw it at me. Never mind, they want to hold me to the worst things I've ever done. That's on them. That's not on me. But I had no one at the time in my ear. I was working for a company generating a massive ton of money for this company. And no one sat me down and said, hey, you know what? You're kind of a boss now. You're a leader. You can't do the flippant things you used to do. It's not just you for poops and giggles on the internet with your friends. You've got a family you got to take care of. You've got people who listen to you. You have the ear of the president. You can't do this sort of stuff. No, there was no one in my life to do that. When I got on radio in large part because of my friendship with Rush Limbaugh, who lied to some folks and said I was a radio pro when I had no experience in radio whatsoever, and he helped get me my job that I still have. And he was very much a mentor. And he would make kind suggestions. Sometimes we disagreed, sometimes we didn't. More often than not, he was right. He found me my agent. My agent is a seasoned pro in radio. And surrounding yourself with people. And you know, the wild thing about it now is I used to be able to turn over my right shoulder and look, and there was Rush. And y'all don't, you can't really appreciate this, I don't think. And so many of you know, I know you know Rush. But I could email that man at 3 o'clock in the morning and I would get a response back from him. I mean, he was up all night usually too. The only time you couldn't get a quick response from Rush Limbaugh was if there was a Steelers game on and it was close. But I could email him and ask him, what do I do here? How should I approach this topic? What do you think about my setup? What equipment should I have? What sort of microphone should I have? I mean, I can ask him all that stuff. And I could turn over my right shoulder and there's Rush Limbaugh to answer questions. And now I turn over and there's a mirror with me staring back in my face, and I turn to my left, and there are a bunch of people younger than me asking me the questions I used to ask Rush. And that happens in every single person's career. And what I'm really, the reason this story caught my eye is like, man, I've been there. I know this. And I recognize what happened here is the people you did rely on to be the adults in the room failed you. With me, it was there were no adults in the room. There actually were adults in the room, and they just thought I had it all together. I guess I was fooling everybody. But in this situation, this is a YouTube brand that wants to exceed and extend itself beyond YouTube. There's Grant Horvath. He's another YouTube golfer who has trotted out a $200 set of plastic golf club for kids, oblivious to the fact that there are companies out there already doing this, acting as if he'd never heard of it. And I don't know that the guy has kids. He might have just had kids. I was like, I know lots of people who have kids who know where to get their kids' golf clubs, including the the Kids Golf Association that a buddy of mine works with. And it was kind of tone deaf. It seemed a little arrogant, seemed a little out of touch. We're seeing more and more young people become entrepreneurs, and I just want to encourage you here, if you're an older person in the industry, consider being a mentor for some of these young kids, because this company, Good Good Golf, caught lightning in a bottle, and it, instead of electrifying them, is electrocuting them now, because the people who could have advised them on how best to harness that energy to grow further instead are running away from them. Abusing their mentorship, abusing their adult. I feel bad for them. They don't deserve to be canceled for this ad. It was a stupid ad. They shouldn't have done it. They're going to have to lick their wounds and regroup and come back. It's going to hurt them financially. But I'm just really, I look at this and like, Callaway Golf, you're the adult in the room here. You're the one who said this was a good idea. And now you're throwing them under the bus instead of taking ownership for not being the leader to help them lead to something new. You could have had a profitable long-term relationship, but instead you screwed it up. And that is the story of so many major businesses in America today. You see the young kid who's hustling, who's growing, and you give them bad advice or you give them no advice. There's something to be said for people in industries raising up the future as opposed to trying to block them from ever being a potential competitor. And the story of American success over time throughout our 250-year history has been the old guy raising the young guy up and being a good mentor and teaching them how to preserve, protect, defend, and grow the future. And there was an absolute failure in this story that transcends golf, goes straight into business, and what we grapple with so much in this country right now. The adults in the room refuse to take responsibility and be the responsible party because they want to have fun too. Well, you know what? You can't have fun when you're in damage control all the time because you failed in your leadership role.
1: Those who love him, listen to find out what he's going to say next. Those who disagree with him, also listen to see what he's going to say next. It's the Eric Erickson Show.
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1: It is an open line Friday. The phone number is 877-973-7425. Call in. You get to help set the topics of the show today. This is a short segment, though, so I'm not going to take your phone call. What I am going to tell you is it is not just my daughter's 21st birthday. It is my parents' 62nd wedding anniversary. Congratulations to my parents. I am proud to be their angel child, their favorite, the glorious one who perpetuates the last name of the family. I hope my older sister's still listening. You know, it's wild. I am the last of the Eric Ericksons. There are a lot of us. And my son is the last Erickson. Unless he has a son. My dad's brothers and sisters that had a lot of daughters had some sons, and then they had daughters. And so my dad had me and my two sisters. My sisters got married, and I now have the last of the Ericksons with my son Gunnar, which is weird to think. I mean, a family that goes back all the way to Sweden, and here we are now, my dad's surviving younger brother, my Uncle Leif. Those of you in Winter Park, Florida, listening on WDBO, yes, you're Leif Erickson. That's my Leif Erickson. And he's got his son and his daughter, and then his son has daughters. And so I am the one that has the last son in the family, which is kind of weird. But, yeah, my parents married for 62 years, which is incredible. Absolutely, phenomenally incredible. And wonderful people. In Louisiana, rural Louisiana, where I am from. I got my sisters spread out in Mississippi and Tennessee, and I'm all the way over here in Georgia, married a Georgia girl. So there you have it. 877-973-7425. Now, my father and I have the same first name. His family once told me when I was in Sweden that I was like the 16th. I'm not sure that that's true, but it sure did impress me. But we all have different middle names, so we don't have a number after our name. My father is Garwood, and I am Woods. And every once in a while, Incogni sends me a notice and says there's an Eric G. Erickson who lives in the same address that I live at, and it's the old house we used to live in. And I am like, that's not me, but I'll flag it to protect my dad from the telemarketers, because that's what Incogni does, is it makes the data brokers delete your information from the internet so the telemarketers can't keep calling you. 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
6: I'm Chris DeMeo. A Massachusetts jury will be back at it next week in the trial of Lindsay Clancy, charged with murdering her three kids.
7: This jury is heading home for the weekend under strict orders not to discuss this case.
6: Fox's Brian Yannis in Plymouth. Clancy, who faces three counts of first-degree murder, claims she was suffering from postpartum depression. Rescue operations continue along the border of China and Nepal after deadly flash floods swept through the area this week.
8: Lakes near Wednesday's glacier collapse get dangerously close to bursting. Rescues have since resumed, but teams are on high alert. In the aftermath of the landslide and flash floods, crews continue to pull survivors.
6: That's Fox's Jeff Paul reporting from London. Officials say hundreds are unaccounted for, including at least 90 Americans. The flash floods have killed nearly 600 people in Nepal. 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
1: Hello and welcome. It is Eric Erickson here, and the phone number is 877-973-7425, should you wish to be on the program. 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Text show to 33777. Tickets are on sale now. It is not kid-friendly or mother-approved, but it's going to be a great time, and I'll be hanging out with the crowd. Text show to 33777. Just got a note from Rick, a longtime listener in Marietta, Georgia, says that he and his wife have been married for a little over 66 years, as my parents today celebrate their 62nd anniversary. Rick, the reason you've been married for 66 years and the reason my father's been married for 62 years is that sometime about 20 years ago, your wives realized that the warranties had run out and they couldn't exchange you. congratulations to you guys. All right, we got to take a phone call here. Randy has been waiting to talk about the data centers. Glad to have you, Randy. Welcome to the show.
2: Hey, Gary, it's good to listen to you. You're the only source I listen to anymore.
1: I appreciate it. I'll try not to abuse the trust.
2: Well, they've either passed away or had a bad bathroom accident.
1: Got to go there. All right. We better talk about the data centers.
2: Anyway, I'm just wondering, I'm calling you from Macon. We have got empty strip malls, empty factories, empty schools, empty churches. Why are not data centers built in those buildings?
1: I actually know the answer. No BS, no lying, because I went to law school answer. Because when I was on city council in Macon, Georgia, I asked a lot about repurposing. So if you come to my town in Middle Georgia, Macon, Georgia, there's Eisenhower Boulevard, Eisenhower Highway, which is a big highway that's become very industrial and run down. A lot of empty buildings. Why not? So the first thing, Randy, is go up to Rumble Road. Get off there, and on the opposite side of the interstate from where they're building in the Buc-ee's, they're going to be building a Google data center, and it is multiple thousands of acres. It is a massive, massive facility, way bigger than any one of those. Now, they could take, for example, the old Macon Mall site and build a facility there, or where the old Target was in Macon, where the Best Buy still is, that big shopping center, and convert it. But here's the actual answer of why. Having spent a lot of time dealing with these issues, it is because of zoning, regulation, and development easier to buy a blank slate and build what you want than to repurpose one of those facilities, even tearing it all down, in large part because the older buildings might have asbestos or lead or other contaminants. It drives up the cost. It's easier for them. I personally think, Randy, that an urban area is better for a lot of the data centers. And in fact, there's some uptick in urban data center construction in the country because the noise, the potential noise blends in with the background noise of the city and the things like that. There are some areas where I think they should be built, but everyone I've talked to talking about properties like that, it doesn't matter who I've talked to over the years, they all say the same thing. It is cheaper to blank slate something. Now, it's cheaper, for example, for someone to come in. Where Randy and I live, there's a shopping center. There was a Target. There was a Dick's Sporting Goods, a Best Buy. There's a Kroger, you name it. Pretty much every one of those businesses left. Target, because of shoplifting and stuff, the local criminals kind of drove them out of business. And the Best Buy is still there. I keep waiting for them to move. And you could take a place like that where it's basically a giant parking lot with some shops, and you could bulldoze that cheaply. It was built in the last 20 years or so. So you could absolutely not have to worry about lead or other contaminants. But that parcel, it might be big enough for a small data center, but it's too small for the hyperscale data centers that all of them are building these days. That's the problem. That would be a perfect location. But it's just easier for them to find land, sell the timber, sell the gravel, and build blank slate. It's cheaper land for them to be able to do. So the land that Google is building on was selling for about $3,000 to $4,000 an acre. That land, if they were to go in where that strip mall is and bulldoze everything, that land selling for orders of magnitude more than 3 to 4,000 an acre. So that's the problem, and it's not big enough. That's the problem there. But I got to tell you, like the urban blight where I live of giant strip malls where the city continually is pulled north towards Atlanta, and as the city is pulled north towards Atlanta, there's not enough of a population to sustain the existing stuff, so it all goes out of business, and you just have run down storefronts that are empty. They've turned into Asian massage parlors and vape stores and stuff like that. It's sad to see. And of course the crime comes in and everything else. It's sad to see that sort of stuff happen. The data centers, though, a lot of them more and more want to be in rural areas. I got to tell you, I realize people have concerns. And again, I'm not telling you to build if you don't want to build. There's a bedroom community north of me. I actually want to buy land up there and build a house. And a group of landowners who can't sell their property because they got it's got to sell for a premium tried to get it rezoned for a data center. The local community was up in arms. And I don't blame them because the character of their town is not industrial. The character of their town is farm and residential. But then, so in Effingham County, Georgia, they're building a massive data center. I mean, it is hard to explain how massive this data center is going to be. And I think it's for OpenAI, for ChatGPT. And you know what just happened? Seriously. Georgia Power has announced rates are going to start cutting. Rates will be going down in this county. Why? Because the data center is generating so much revenue and is covering its own upgrades and it's got such guarantees for access to 24/7 power that all the other people in the county are going to see their rates, power bills go down because of the data center. It's remarkable. But concurrent to all of those things, there are some people who are just genuinely, they don't want the development in their area. And I totally get their parts. Like this area north of me, they didn't want the development. They are not a community that wants development. They want no development. They don't want a big business there. They don't want warehousing there. They don't want distribution there. They want it to be a bedroom community. In fact, they have long fought the interstate in that area, doesn't have northbound access. So if you're coming from the north headed south, you can't get off the interstate. And if you want to head north, you can't get on the interstate there. You got to drive a distance to get to the interstate. And they did it by design because they don't want that area to grow. And the county has blessed them not growing. The local communities blessed them not growing. And there are communities like that. And I don't think those communities should be forced to bring in a data center. I don't think if you're opposed, but if your opposition is based on fear and propaganda, I'm concerned about that. If your opposition is you're scared to death of the data center because of Chinese propaganda, then I do have concerns about that because I recognize there are legitimate concerns, like with Flock cameras. Which, by the way, speaking of Flock, I got to tell you. Somebody needs to get Flock to help themselves. Somebody needs to get Flock to help themselves because I know a buddy of mine has just been hired to do some of their PR. Flock is stepping all over itself and it's going to destroy its own business if it's not careful. I am not opposed to the Flock cameras. I saw last year they helped at over 1 million crimes. And rescued kids and dementia patients, over 1 million crime solved, kids rescued, dementia patients found, and they had less than 1,000 incursions of privacy. However, in Texas, a town just voted to get rid of their Flock cameras. You know why? Because the town has Flock cameras and agreed that their police would only be the ones to have access to it. It would not be used by third parties. It would not be used by the federal government to track people. It would just be used by the town. And someone did an open records request in Texas and found out that the town had used the Flock cameras like 390 times in the past year. But that the data from the license plate readers had been transmitted thousands of times to other agencies that weren't supposed to have access and supposedly been turned off. And they're like, oh, our bad. The problem is when the mistakes keep happening, at some point the mistakes look intentional. the police officers diving in and looking for their ex-girlfriends and stuff. That's a problem. If I were Flock, if I could do one thing to advise Flock, I would tell you, Flock, you need to get states to pass a piece of legislation that undermines your own business to make people feel good. How do you do that? You pass legislation that says, one, any police officer who accesses a Flock security camera for an inappropriate use has a mandatory minimum prison sentence of 5 years. Mandatory minimum prison sentence of 5 years. If someone, any officer, accesses a Flock camera for personal use, mandatory minimum 5 years. Number two, facial recognition in the public right-of-way by a private business is prohibited. See, they won't do that, I don't think, because I think that's what they want their next business to be. And I want to go on record now and put in the line here. I am fine with license plate readers in public right-of-ways because our license plates have no right to privacy. You and I have the right to privacy. Our license plates don't. And Flock should come on out right now and make that statement that your license plate, the Supreme Court has said, there's no right to privacy in the public right-of-way for a license plate. But you do, and so they agree there should be a law banning facial recognition cameras in the public right-of-way. I don't think they'll do that because it would undermine the future of their business. But they should do that because otherwise they're going to have no business. Do you want some business or no business? Because the backlash is building because the stories of abuse keep coming out. I think with the data centers, I think the data centers could go on and they could be very, very proactive in helping people embrace the data centers by doing one big thing. No non-disclosure agreements. Once you've settled on the land, you got to negotiate in public with the county. Come in and buy the land. Come in and buy the land. Do a non-disclosure agreement to buy the land so nobody knows that you buying the land so the property doesn't escalate and drive you, make it too expensive for you to buy. But once you bought it, be public and transparent. Here's how much water we're going to take in. Here's how the water is going to be used. Support the noise regulations and support the zoning regulations that require people to not be able to see your data center. Keep it hidden behind trees so nobody can see it. Or if people have to see it, go Art Deco. Everybody loves Art Deco. Go Beaux-Arts. Everybody loves Beaux-Arts. You let a great architect design your data center so it looks like an impressive palace and people wonder, who lives there? What rich person lives there? Is that Taylor Swift's new house? No, it's data center. It just looks awesome. There are ways that the data centers and the Flock cameras can have some community buy-in. If you're a Flock camera company, you know what? You should be running ads with moms and dads whose kids were kidnapped and recovered quickly because of your cameras. You should be running ads of the families of murder victims whose murders were solved because of the Flock cameras. If your mom or dad wandered off in the middle of the night and a Flock camera found them, you should be on the ads with Flock saying, but for Flock, my mother would be dead. If you're a data center, you go to the local high school. Find Little Town, Texas. Little Town, Texas is this. Y'all all know what I'm talking about. Little Town, Texas. And you want a data center in Little Town, Texas? You go to Little Town, Texas, and you say, hey, Little Town, Texas, we're going to build you the biggest football stadium in America. And Little Town, Texas will be in the Guinness Book of World Records for the biggest football stadium in the world. It'll be bigger than the University of Michigan, and everyone will want to come play football with your Little Town, Texas. And Little Town, Texas is going to eat that up. Everything's bigger in Texas, including the high school football stadium in Little Town, Texas, brought to you by Anthropic. Commit to the local community. Stop being coastal weirdos. I mean, Elon Musk had it right. He packed up and moved to Austin, Texas, and got out of California, and he's still a weird dude, but at least he's not as weird as he was when he was in California. These coastal weirdos, they don't know anything about rural Texas. Learn to drink Dr. Pepper. Find a place that serves good brisket that closes by 12:30 p.m. with a line that starts at 3 a.m. Go hang out with the people, introduce yourself, and promise to bring jobs and opportunity and to lay low and not suck all the water out of the ground. That's what they're concerned about out there is the aquifers because you can't refill the aquifer. So find new ways to cool your data centers. That this isn't hard. You just have to commit to some community building, and businesses used to know how to do that, and now they don't. They're a bunch of coastal weirdos, and the Flock camera people are scaring the bejesus out of people that we're going to have a police state and social scores. Go defuse the situation by saying, hey, we promise no facial recognition in the public right away ever. But the license plate readers are already there. Let's keep them and let's be safe. There are ways to do this if you'll just do it. And then the rest of you go to TalkingTankless.com and buy a Rinnai tankless water heater and have hot water forever. 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

0: 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It was the hardware. My gosh. 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
10: A setback for federal prosecutors in a long-delayed 9/11 case. I'm Lee Silicera, Fox News. A military judge has thrown out key confessions from Khalid Sheikh Mohammed, the self-proclaimed mastermind of the attacks. That's according to the New York Post.
11: Ruling his 2007 statements to investigators were not given voluntarily. It comes days after his trial was set for June 2028, nearly 27 years after the attacks that killed almost 3,000 people. Prosecutors say they're reviewing whether to appeal, a move that could delay the case even further, as families of the victims fear Mohammed could die behind bars at the military's Guantanamo Bay prison.
10: Fox's Tom Rigotti. Khalid Sheikh Mohammed was arrested in Pakistan in 2003 and has been held at Guantanamo Bay ever since. President Trump will remember victims of the 9/11 attacks at a service at the Pentagon. The White House says he will not travel to New York City, but pushes back strongly on reports that the decision to avoid New York is because the ceremony would not include a speaking role for the president. Vice President Vance will attend the memorial in New York City, and other administration officials will attend the service in Shanksville, Pennsylvania. The jury in the trial of Lindsay Clancy, the Massachusetts mom accused of killing her three children, will resume deliberations Monday after not reaching a verdict today.
1: The jury spent less than an hour deliberating before they sent their first note to the judge. The judge did not read it aloud, but Lindsay Clancy's attorney, Kevin Reddington, said that they asked to see two pieces of evidence, the two bags of prescription pill medications with two bags of bottles of those pills, and the bloody knife that Clancy used in her suicide attempt.
10: Fox's Brian Yenis in Plymouth. If convicted of first-degree murder, Clancy faces life in prison, but jurors have the option to consider lesser charges. The leader of the Seneca Nation criticizing President Trump's decision to rename Lake Ontario Lake America. 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
8: 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Just click listen, then swipe right and hear the latest news updates on your time. 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
10: New evidence found after an investigation into a deadly workplace accident.
15: A federal report says an inspection contractor found a chemical tank at a Washington State paper mill was not fit for continued service 10 months before it failed in May. The U.S. Chemical Safety Board's update is part of an ongoing investigation into the Longview failure as the federal agency continues looking for the cause of the rupture, which sent caustic liquid blasting through building walls. The board found the contractor recommended internal inspections and shell repairs in July 2025, but that Nippon DynaWave Packaging did not make them. Carmen Roberts, Fox News.
10: President Trump traveled to Johnson Space Center in Houston today to present the Congressional Space Medal to the Artemis II astronauts.
16: In the daring deeds of these heroes, we're reminded that for America, no aim is too high, no journey is too far, no challenge is too tough.
10: Commander Reid Wiseman, pilot Victor Glover, Christina Koch, and Canada's Jeremy Hansen became the first astronauts to travel to the moon in more than half a century. The president also signed an executive order that will create a space academy. Another state cracking down following an uptick in the popularity of electric bikes and scooters.
17: Illinois Governor J.B. Pritzker signed new legislation in the state that establishes more rules and regulations on so-called micro-mobility transportation. The measure set age restrictions on electric bikes and scooters and limits how fast e-bikes can go. For example, some high-speed electric scooters can reach up to 50 miles per hour, but the new regulation will only allow riders to legally go up to 28 miles per hour. The statewide rollout of new rules comes after several recent high-profile crashes involving young riders on e-bikes.
10: Fox's Tom Graham. I'm Lee Silasera. This is Fox News.
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21: 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The Nostalgia Awakens is an exhibit featuring every action figure toy made by Kenner Toys from 1978 to 1985, based on the original three Star Wars movies. The Star Wars toys on display are from Jared Roll, enthusiast and museum curator from Wisconsin. He and his brother Kevin owned many of the toys when they were children. As an adult, Jared collected the rest of the original toys. In part one of this two-part story, we learn that Star Wars was released in May of 1977 to just 32 theaters nationwide, and how George Lucas's movie revolutionized movie merchandising, licensing, and even how kids play. Here's Jared Roll with the rest of the story.
22: One thing that toys allowed us to do is that we could carry on that story. We could relive that story. You know, we could be in control of that story that we saw on the big screen that one time. I mean, this is before the days of VHS. This is before the days of any way to replay this. I didn't have any means of replaying this movie. If you wanted to see Star Wars multiple times, you had to go to the theater. And being a five-year-old kid, I didn't have any power over that. But the other thing to consider, too, is that it was only at my theater for 2 weeks, and then it was gone. And then it came back in 78. During that summer, it was back again for 2 weeks. We needed ways to stay connected to Star Wars when we weren't seeing the movies. And how did we do that? Well, the best way was with action figures, because now I can take Luke and Ben and Walrus Man, and I can recreate that scene in the cantina, you know, when Walrus Man tries to attack Luke and Ben steps in and cuts his arm off. I can do that. And then I could take Walrus Man and I could have him be some other guy and he could have his own adventure. And that was the great thing about being a kid with action figures, is that it allowed you to have control over this little world and be your own storyteller. And that stuff was important because, again, it was our way of re-entering that world when the movie wasn't there. You know, as a kid, you really don't have a control over much of anything, but here I did. And that was a special thing. When Empire Strikes Back came out, just how exciting that was. And the toys were there waiting for us. That was the big difference now, is that when I came out of Empire Strikes Back, and believe me, I was just

0: G.I. Joe, you know, the small G.I. Joes, the real American hero G.I. Joes. You had Transformers and GoBots and Thundercats, and it just doesn't stop. You have all these toys, these action figure toys, competing for your dollar. But the biggest thing that hurt Kenner Star Wars toys after Return of the Jedi is that George Lucas said, I'm not making any more movies. I don't have any plans for that. And he didn't say never, but he didn't say, he's definitely made it clear that nothing anytime soon. And when that happened, and the kids, we knew that as kids because we wanted to know. And once we realized there's no more Star Wars, then something kind of detaches from you. And for the reasons I said already, you kind of turn your attention to other things. And so Kenner tried desperately to keep us coming back to the Star Wars section. Again, you know, Kenner went from a small subsidiary of General Mills Foods to one of the largest toy manufacturers in the world because of Star Wars. They're not going to give up easily on this brand. And in 1985, they decided, listen, okay, George doesn't have another movie lined up for us. Why don't we do something where we create a property that sounds like another Star Wars movie, even though it's not? So they created a toy line called The Power of the Force, complete with its own logo. And so they have the Power of the Force toy line. The packaging looks different, but the characters that they were making, the action figures and the vehicles, they were all from the first three movies. And there are some really neat figure choices in there, like Luke in Stormtrooper uniform. You can take off his helmet and see that it's Luke. What a neat figure that would have been to have as a kid. But again, the problem, it was just too late. These toys did not sell.
1: And you've been listening to Jared Roll talk about his experience experiencing the Star Wars trilogy and all the merchandise and Imagineering that went on thereafter. It allowed the kids to be their own storytellers, he said. As kids, we didn't have much control of anything. With our toys, we did. When we come back, more of Jared Roll's story, a story about his American youth, so many Americans who adored the Star Wars franchise and what they did with it in their imagination and beyond. The story continues here on Our American Stories. 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

0: we continue with Our American Stories and with part two of this story from museum curator Jared Roll. Let's pick up where Jared left off. George Lucas, the creator of Star Wars, decided to pull the plug on the series after the first three. But the Kenner Toy Company decided to create a new line of Star Wars action figures and playsets. Here again is Jared Roll.
1: I recall a time, so it was in 19, it was probably around 1985, could be even 86, stopping at a pharmacy and walking past to the magazine aisle, and there was what we call a dump bin, and that's like a square-shaped table with low sides, and inside is just stuff they're trying to clearance out. And this dump bin had Star Wars figures in it, Power of the Force figures. So I remember stopping and picking one up and looking at it, and here was a Han Solo and Carbonite figure. Kind of cool idea. It was neat. It was like the Han Solo figure, and he had a piece of Carbonite. You can put him in the block and see him through it. And I remember looking at it, thinking, that's kind of neat, but I don't, whatever. And what struck me too is I remember this. Looking at the price tag, there were like three or four layers of price stickers on it. And the top one said 69 cents because they were just, you know, they're probably like $2.95, $2.50, $1.95, 69 cents, you know, just clearancing this stuff out. That figure today is worth thousands because kids like me looked at them and said, meh, and tossed them right back in there. And we went and bought a Thundercat instead. Or we went and just bought a magazine about music. I don't know what we were into, but we weren't buying that stuff, and nobody did. And because of that, some of those toys, the Power of the Force line, they're the most coveted among collectors, and they're so cool to see because it wasn't until I was an adult collector that I even knew they made a lot of the stuff that they made towards the end because it just didn't hit the shelves. So, like a lot of kids at this point, you know, we move on either to other toys or stop getting toys, but my toys were very valuable to me, and so even though I was in my teenage years, I did store my toys in actually one big old refrigerator box in the garage of my parents' house. And you know, grew up, you know, went to college, and it was shortly after graduating from high school, I went to a record convention in Milwaukee. But one of the vendors at this record convention sold a newspaper, a trade newspaper, where you could buy and sell music. But they also sold one for buying and selling antiques. And all of a sudden, I look, and here is the Millennium Falcon. And somebody's saying that they're selling one for $80. So I'm like, wait a minute. You mean the stuff from my childhood now has value? I mean, it was an expensive toy, but it wasn't $80. And they're saying $80, and it's not even in the box. So after a while, like, I'm hunched over this booth, and I start kneeling, and then I sit on the floor, and I'm looking through this, and the woman working at the booth, she's like, you can just take that home with you now. You seem to be really attached to it. I'm like, oh, thanks. So I took it home, and I poured over inch by inch, and that got me thinking, I need to know, I need to go look at my toys from my childhood, because if they have value, I could be rich. You know, I think that was one of the ideas that went through my head. That and you just want to know, do I still have all these things? So I go home to my parents' place. So I was in my first year of college at the time, but I go home and I dig out this big box in the garage. And I was a little sad because they weren't as white and pristine as I had remembered them. But I still had a lot of them. But now I've got this new bug inside of me that wants them all. Like, I want the things I never had as a kid. How am I going to do that? Well, this was 1992, and there was, you know, before the internet, before anything like that. So I started typing up lists on a typewriter of the things I wanted, or handwriting notices, little flyers, and I hung them up in laundromats in my hometown. I hung them up in the grocery stores when you first go in. There's a little community board there, and there was a radio call-in show on our local polka music station called WTKM where you could call in, buy, sell, and swap. And I, you know, I'm saying, hey, I'm looking for Star Wars toys. You know, if you've got any, give me a call. And it, in some ways it worked, because what had happened is that at the same time this is happening, moms all over the United States are getting rid of their kids' toys. Kids from my generation, we're going off to college. Mom's cleaning out the house, and they're like, they're not going to want these toys anymore. And so they're calling me, and they're saying, yeah, I've got, my kid had a lot of this stuff. You know, he's moved away or whatever. Come and take a look at it. So I'd go to their house, and on their dining room table, there'd be a selection of toys, like a whole mix. I always remember I'd go there. I'd just ask for Star Wars stuff, but there'd be some G.I. Joes, some, you know, some adventure people, just a whole mix of things. And, you know, the mom didn't know. She just called them all Star Wars toys. And I'd say, okay, I'll just take this one and this one. And she's like, oh, no. You're going to buy everything. It's all or nothing. I'm like, okay. So I just bought it all up. And I brought it home. But it wasn't until George Lucas announced in 1993, I believe it was, he said, I have plans to make more Star Wars movies. And when he said that, all of a sudden, people from my generation like, whoa, Star Wars, I love Star Wars. Can you believe that there's going to be more movies? And then shortly after that announcement, there was an announcement, a follow-up announcement, saying that he was going to re-release the original trilogy special editions, and that came out in 97. So in 93, 94, you're starting to hear rumblings of Star Wars coming back. And that's kind of waking things up in us. They're like, oh, this is exciting. Around that same time, Kenner Toys is bought by Hasbro Toys. Now, Hasbro, they're big. They're one of the big two toy companies. They always have been. You know, they're known best for G.I. Joe, I guess. But Hasbro is huge, and they buy Kenner. And in 1995, they do something that we never thought would happen. And that is, they started creating Star Wars action figure toys again. So, first time in 10 years, action figure toys are in the toy aisle. By the way, this is a new thing now. We're adults who collect toys, and we've got a lot of purchasing power, and we're hungry for this stuff. So up to that point, people like me were buying vintage Star Wars toys, and the price started going up. I saw it right away. I'm like, oh man. But then now that we have new Star Wars product, we're thinking two things. One, this stuff is awesome. I want it. And two, this stuff is awesome. I want it. And I'm going to buy two of them. Two of everything. One to open and to enjoy. And one to store away because it's going to be worth something big. Just like my childhood toys. Well, we know that never happened. But at the time, we thought it was a good plan. So we're buying up all this stuff. And I remember it was in 2001, and I'm sitting in my office at my apartment, and I get a package in the mail. Normally, it's really exciting. I open it up, and like, oh, I know what this is. This is a 12-inch figure of 4LOM. He was a bounty hunter from Empire Strikes Back, and they made a nice 12-inch figure, very detailed, with the right weapons, and it's just a beautiful 12-inch figure. But I remember holding it in my hands and thinking, I don't feel anything about this. Like, there's no... I don't know. It was like, I feel nothing for this anymore, for this new stuff. And that really marked the end of toy collecting, especially the new stuff. And so I just packed everything up and put it aside, and that was it for toy collecting for a while for me. And then life continued to happen. You know, I got married, I have kids, and yet these toys just kind of follow me around. And I wasn't collecting anymore, but they were taking up a lot of space. And then that brings me to 2015, in the winter of 2015, when my colleague said, Jared, didn't you used to collect toys, Star Wars toys? What if you brought those out and you put them on display in anticipation of this new movie that's coming out? And so a lot of those new toys, I then started just dumping, just selling for whatever I could get. But it got it out of my house, and I was able to earn some money to buy some of those pieces that eventually went on display in what I call the Nostalgia Awakens, which is the exhibit that I created of all the vintage Star Wars toys, which I still love, and I'm grateful to be able to share it with so many people of my generation who have those same feelings and memories of Star Wars and childhood as I do.
0: And a special thanks to Greg Hengler for a great job producing that piece and getting the story. And also a special thanks to Jared Roll. The story of Jared Roll and the story of Star Wars and how young people and older people across this country and around the world reacted to this American classic trilogy here on Our American Stories.
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10: Fox News, I'm Deborah Valentine. President Donald Trump announced on Truth Social the U.S. has entered into an agreement with Venezuela to take control of 65 billion barrels of the South American country's oil reserves.
11: Trump writing about it on Truth Social, calling it, quote, the biggest oil deal in world history.
10: Fox's Mike Emanuel, the agreement nearly 9 months after the U.S. captured the Venezuelan dictator Nicolas Maduro. Jurors resumed deliberations Monday in the triple murder trial of Lindsay Clancy in Massachusetts. Fox's Brian Yenis reports. From Plymouth.
12: The jury sent its first note today, less than an hour into deliberations, asking to see evidence. Two bags of prescription pill bottles found in the home and the bloody knife Lindsay Clancy used in her suicide attempt.
10: The Massachusetts woman is accused of strangling her three small children to death in January of 2023. 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
20: The story of President Roosevelt's D-Day prayer and why it mattered to him and the nation. It was a few minutes before 10 p.m. Eastern Time on Tuesday, June 6, 1944, when President Franklin Delano Roosevelt commenced his radio broadcast to an anxious nation. Earlier that day, Americans learned that our soldiers, airmen, and seamen were embarked on an invasion of massive proportions in Europe to liberate the continent from Hitler's war machine. They crawled out of the sea and dropped from the sky, 160,000 Allied troops landing along a heavily fortified 50-mile stretch of French coastline, supported by more than 5,000 ships and 13,000 aircraft. The stakes couldn't have been higher. The nature of the battle could not have been more clear. The fate of the free world hung in the balance. Earlier that day, the president held a press conference for more than 180 reporters about D-Day, but provided no operational detail. He instead expressed confidence in the operation's outcome. By 9:57 p.m., it was time for the president to speak directly to the nation about the invasion of Normandy. Roosevelt understood that it would take more than just the mobilization of our industrial power to beat back the forces of Hitler. He hoped to harness our spiritual power too, which is why his 535-word, 6-minute radio address took the form of a prayer. A prayer Roosevelt himself wrote with the assistance of his daughter Anna and her husband. Here is how the prayer began.
21: Almighty God, our sons, pride of our nation, this day have set upon a mighty endeavor, a struggle to preserve our republic, our religion, and our civilization, and to set free a suffering humanity. Lead them straight and true. Give strength to their arms, stoutness to their hearts, steadfastness in their faith. They will need thy blessings. Their road will be long and hard. For the enemy is strong. He may hurl back our forces. Success may not come with rushing speed, but we shall return again and again. And we know that by thy grace and by the righteousness of our cause, our sons will triumph.
20: Roosevelt then shifted his prayer to the difficulty of the months and years to come and the sacrifices our troops and our nation would endure, the suffering, loss, and grief that was likely to come.
21: The darkness will be rent by noise and flame. Men's souls will be shaken with the violences of war. For these men are lately drawn from the ways of peace. They fight not for the lust of conquest. They fight to end conquest. They fight to liberate. They fight to let justice arise and tolerance and goodwill among all thy people. They yearn but for the end of battle, for their return to the haven of home. Some will never return. Embrace these, Father, and receive them, thy heroic servants, into thy kingdom.
20: Roosevelt then turned to Americans at home, pleading with them to continue with their prayers and to make any and all sacrifices to support America's fight to liberate Europe.
21: Many people have urged that I call the nation into a single day of special prayer. But because the road is long and the desire is great, I ask that our people devote themselves in a continuance of prayer. As we rise to each new day, and again when each day is spent, let words of prayer be on our lips, invoking thy help to our efforts. Give us strength, too. Strengthen our daily tasks to redouble the contributions we make in the physical and the material support of our armed forces. And let our hearts be stout to wait out the long travel, to bear sorrows that may come, to impart our courage unto our sons, wheresoever they may be. And, O Lord, give us faith. Give us faith in thee, faith in our sons, faith in each other, faith in our united crusade. Let not the keenness of our spirit ever be dulled.
20: And this is how Roosevelt ended things. It may be the most powerful and purposeful ending of any public address by any American wartime president.
21: With thy blessing, we shall prevail over the unholy forces of our enemy. Help us to conquer the apostles of greed and racial arrogances. Lead us to the saving of our country, and with our sister nations into a world unity that will spell a sure peace. A peace invulnerable to the schemings of unworthy men, and a peace that will let all men live in freedom, reaping the just rewards of their honest toil. Thy will be done, Almighty God. Amen.
20: Over 100 million people worldwide heard Roosevelt's plea over the airwaves, including many living in Nazi-occupied Europe. One teenage Jewish girl hidden in a tiny corner of Holland was one of those millions. When she heard the American president's prayerful voice invoking Almighty God, it gave her hope. Her name, Anne Frank. Here's what she wrote in her diary that day. The best part about the invasion is that I have the feeling that friends are on the way. The thoughts of friends and salvation mean everything to me. Churches and synagogues in America were open 24 hours a day to handle the spiritual demands of Americans seeking strength and comfort, and they would continue to be a spiritual source of strength and resolve throughout the war. As for the costs of the invasion, Roosevelt was right. More than 4,400 Americans never returned home on that opening day of fighting. By the time the battle for Normandy had been won, 29,000 lives had been lost. 100,000 were wounded or missing in action. 416,000 Americans would lose their lives defending the world from tyranny. America's industrial strength, our mineral and energy resources, no doubt played a part in the Allied victory. So too did the courage and selflessness of our troops, black and white, from every ethnic background, along with the sacrifices of so many millions of Americans on the home front. But the spiritual power, the prayer power of our people, was a resource too. It helped us endure and prevail, providing peace in the midst of chaos, hope in the midst of hopelessness. The story of the largest mass prayer in American history, and world history too, Roosevelt's D-Day prayer. This is Our American Stories. 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That's why sun protection and timely detection matter. 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
20: And we continue here with Our American Stories. And this next one is about a really serious subject and one that affects so many millions of American families. And we're talking about Alzheimer's disease. And my friend Chuck Stetson and the Stetson Family Office does such terrific work in this area, and we're doing so many really strong health stories in partnership with the Stetson Family Office. And this is one he just kept coming at us with and just said, you got to tell this story. You've got to call this lady. And so today we bring you the story of Merrill Comer. She is an Emmy Award-winning reporter. She was one of the first women in the early 80s to host a nationally syndicated debate show. But about 20 years ago, Merrill's husband was diagnosed with Alzheimer's. Here is her story.
2: The man I live with is not the man I fell in love with and married. He has slowly been robbed of something we all take for granted. The ability to navigate the mundane activities of daily living. Bathing, shaving, dressing, and using the bathroom. His inner clock is confused and can't be reset. His eyes are vacant and unaware, as if an internal window shade veils our access. Before I grasped what was happening, I was hurt and annoyed by my husband's behavior. Those feelings dissolved into unconditional empathy once I understood the cruelty of his diagnosis. Early onset Alzheimer's disease. He was 58. At first, I ran interference and fought for him because it was the right thing to do. He was slipping out of control, confused, childlike, and helpless, his social filters stripped away. He shadowed me because I was familiar and safe, even when he could no longer remember my name. I always loved him, but during our marriage, he was often aloof and unreachable. In illness, unlike in health, he made me feel needed and important to him. Neither a scientist nor a neurologist, I have spent close to two decades trying to decipher what's going on in my husband's head. How hard and unfair it is for such a smart man to lose pieces of his intellect and independence. His disease is my crossword puzzle. Harvey has long forgotten me, but I am constant as his co-pilot and guardian. I bear the burden of all decisions for us both. The demons and terror of his world define mine. I play into his reality and pretend that his fate and our life together are not doomed. Unfortunately, I know better. Alzheimer's distorts and destroys shared memories that bind family ties. Caregivers are not unlike victims who survive a hurricane and find ourselves sifting through the rubble to rescue faded, storm-drenched photos or sentimental objects. We piece together what's left of our past and struggle to put down building blocks for the future. I need to make some sense of my journey through this storm. My bookshelf is lined with tomes on dementia care, yet the page I need always seems to be missing. Each brain unravels in its own quirky and idiosyncratic way. I have learned firsthand that there is no single solution to taking care of someone with dementia. Many times, personal stories involving Alzheimer's gloss over the unseemly details of care. They're written as love stories of unquestioned devotion, or living memorials to honor someone during better times. Why not? As spouses and caregivers, we deserve to do whatever works for us. It's our version of pain management. But I never wanted to embellish or soften the edges around the truth. It does not do justice to the cruelty of the disease. I offer you my own experiences from a position of hard-won humility. I hope you will thread them with your own. When I say I have cared full-time for Harvey in our home all these years, many ask me why. Even now, there is always an initial reflex that makes me want to say, do I really need to explain myself after all I've been through? I realize that the question is a natural one, a human one, a social one. The interlocutors are not judging me, but rather vicariously checking themselves. In questioning me, they're testing their own capacity to deal with the diagnosis of Alzheimer's disease and the potential impact it might have on their relationship with a partner or parent. When people hear my story, they sometimes tell me they wouldn't make the same choices. I do not hold myself up as an example to follow. No one who has ever been on the front lines of care ever questions when someone says, I can't do this anymore. But I do want to be part of the last generation of caregivers trapped by a loved one's diagnosis, an absence of disease-modifying therapies, and a troublesome lack of quality care options. When it comes to Alzheimer's, caregivers are frequently too worn out or isolated to protest. Perhaps this is why advocacy around the disease has often lacked the passion and energy that characterize the cancer and HIV/AIDS communities. But how will people understand if we don't tell our stories without apology? Alzheimer's disease today affects a reported 5.4 million people in the United States and 44 million worldwide. Like a stealth invader, it is quietly demanding aging populations globally while pushing past cancer and HIV/AIDS as the most critical public health problem of our time. Every 68 seconds, another of us falls victim, yet 50% of those with dementia never get diagnosed. There is not a single FDA-approved drug that actually slows the progression of Alzheimer's disease. There have been too many failed late-stage clinical trials with promising drugs that seemed to work, until it became clear they did not. Sometimes I think we'd be better off if Alzheimer's disease was a brand new emergency, instead of a century-old threat to which we had somehow become inured. Perhaps people would understand that when it comes to this disease, everyone is a stakeholder, because everyone is at risk. There are also 15 million caregivers just like me, unintended victims, and not among the official count. Add to our legions those caring for loved ones, young and old, with diseases of the brain, traumatic brain injuries, and other chronic diseases complicated by a memory disorder. We speak the same language. Our numbers amplify the collective pain that makes it impossible for me to rest. The only way to minimize the effect of Alzheimer's disease is to get out in front of it, delay its onset, or even reverse its devastation of the mind. We need to move toward early diagnosis and study adults who do not yet show symptoms. People like you and me. Such a decision entails hard personal choices, risks, and emotional discomfort. It means demanding safe and clinically valid genetic tests that let us learn if we are at a higher risk for getting Alzheimer's disease. It requires managing our lives and choices under the shadow of the possibility of disease. Those of us who are 50 years or older must stop viewing ourselves as ageless. All of us should track our cognitive health, just as we do cholesterol levels or blood pressure. I write for all of us who are still well, but have seen the devastation of Alzheimer's disease firsthand. The emergency is with us and in us. I write to clinicians, reluctant to diagnose because they can't effectively treat. Please know the inadvertent trauma you inflict on families, left confused, hurt, and helpless. Then time runs out on the ultimate conversation with our loved ones about end-of-life wishes. Their minds are erased. It's simply too late. I write to reach the generation of our adult sons and daughters who struggle to understand our lives as we care for a loved one with Alzheimer's. They stand on the precipice and wrestle with issues and decisions similar to the ones we've faced. They deserve better options and not the bankrupting burden of our care. This is not the legacy we want for our children or the way any of us wish to be remembered. I write for my grandchildren, because no matter how hard I tried, Alzheimer's blanketed my home with sadness. I know that loving each of them unconditionally has been my salvation. One day, I hope they'll read these words and appreciate my choices. As I write these words, a faint glow fills the room I share with Harvey. He is always present, even though he is absent. There is an intimacy in our isolation. Nonetheless, I am willing to open the door to our room in the hope that you will find a way inside. Only then will my story be worth the pain of its telling.
20: Harvey's story and his bride's, Meryl Comer, here on Our American Stories. 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
16: A huge deal. I'm Deborah Valentine, Fox News. President Trump announcing a new U.S. oil deal with Venezuela. Fox's Mike Emanuel in Washington has the latest details on this new agreement.
17: President Trump announcing a big oil agreement with Venezuela. He says the deal secures more than 65 billion barrels of the South American country's oil oil reserves. Trump writing about it on Truth Social, calling it, quote, the biggest oil deal in world history. It comes nearly 9 months after the U.S. captured President Nicolas Maduro during a military raid in Venezuela.
16: The announcement comes as tensions with Iran continue to drive up oil and gas prices, the conflict reaching the six-month mark on Friday. U.S. Marines and sailors have intercepted and boarded a vessel in the Western Hemisphere, removing several people and safely escorting them to Ecuador. The vessel was then sunk. U.S. officials say the operation disrupted a key trafficking route. It also dealt a major blow to a narco-terrorist network working with Ecuadorian partners. Rescue operations continue along the border of China and Nepal after a deadly flash flood swept the area. Fox's Jeff Paul has details from London.
0: Authorities in Nepal warning locals to get back and turn around that a flood is coming. That's the reality on the ground as officials fear an already devastated region could get hit again. Recovery operations in both China and Nepal suspended for hours as lakes near Wednesday's glacier collapse get dangerously close to bursting. Rescues have since resumed, but teams are on high alert. In the aftermath of the landslide and flash floods, crews continue to pull survivors.
16: Officials say there are still hundreds of people that are unaccounted for, including at least 90 Americans. 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
16: A Massachusetts jury is sent home for the weekend as the court awaits a verdict in the trial of Lindsay Clancy, charged with triple murder and the strangulation death of her three young children. Fox's Brian Yenis has details from Plymouth.
21: This jury is heading home for the weekend under strict orders not to discuss this case. After court, I asked defense attorney Kevin Reddington whether he thinks this jury should have been sequestered until reaching a verdict.
22: No, it takes them away from their family. They have lives too, you know. I mean, and I have no reason to believe that they don't listen to the judge and listen to his instructions.
21: The jury sent its first note today, less than an hour into deliberations, asking to see evidence. Two bags of prescription pill bottles found in the home and the bloody knife Lindsay Clancy used in her suicide attempt.
16: Clancy's defense says her suicide attempt is proof Clancy had postpartum depression. The prosecution says her attempt was staged. President Trump campaigning for Senate candidate and Attorney General Ken Paxton of Texas ahead of the midterm elections. Fox's Jackie Heinrich reports from the White House.
23: When Trump's on the ballot, they win. When he's out of the ballot, the people don't go to vote. I'm asking the people to get out and vote. Pretend I'm on the ballot.
24: Republicans need to get out the vote to hold on to congressional majorities. But the other key to stunting Democrat dreams of investigations and possible impeachment is a big cash infusion. In Houston, President Trump headlined an RNC fundraiser reportedly charging $88,000 for photo ops and $10,000 to get in the door. And while President Trump recently dipped into his war chest to clear Senator Darlene Graham's primary contest, the New York Times reports Republicans are now hoping for an even greater level of support for Mr. Paxton after Fox Power Rankings downgraded the Senate race from lean Republican to a toss-up.
16: Democrats are trying to flip the seat as the gap between Tallarico and Paxton is small. I'm Deborah Valentine. This is Fox News.
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0: 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And up next, another Hollywood Goes to War story with Roger McGrath. McGrath is the author of Gunfighters, Highwaymen, and Vigilantes, Violence on the Frontier, a U.S. Marine and former history professor at UCLA. Dr. McGrath has appeared on numerous History Channel documentaries. He's a regular contributor for us here at Our American Stories. Here's McGrath.
1: John Ford was arguably Hollywood's greatest director. When the brilliant Orson Welles was asked to name his three favorite directors, he replied, "The old masters," by which I mean John Ford, John Ford, and John Ford. John Ford directed 140 movies and documentaries. He won the Academy Award for Best Director a record 4 times. 9 of his movies were nominated for Best Picture, and one of them won it. 2 of his documentaries won Best Documentary, and he won Best Director of a Documentary for one of them. John Martin Feeney is born in 1894 in Cape Elizabeth, Maine, a small town near Portland. His father is John Augustine Feeney, a large and powerful man known for his feats of strength and spellbinding storytelling, who had immigrated to America from Spittal, a small town on the coast of Galway Bay in Ireland. His mother is a former Barbara Curran, also an Irish immigrant, who had come from the town of Kilronan on Inishmore, the largest of the Aran Islands, which lie at the entrance to Galway Bay. For both John and Barbara, their first language is Gaelic. The young John Feeney, the future John Ford, is called Johnny by his family. He's one of 11 children, but 5 die as infants. He spends his first several years in Cape Elizabeth, and then the family moves to Munjoy Hill, a mostly Irish neighborhood in Portland. His father works at various times as a farmer, fisherman, and saloon keeper. By the time Johnny Feeney is attending Portland High School, he's known as Jack. He excels in sports, especially football and track. He's a tall, strapping youth, something over 6 feet and 180 pounds. He stars as a fullback on the varsity football team and earns the nickname Bull Feeney. In his senior year, the team wins a state championship. He's also the school's top sprinter. After winning a sprint against a rival school, Portland High's newspaper said, "Feeney's form in the getaway and running was perfect, and his speed terrific." Jack Feeney is also a voracious reader, partly helped by a year he spent out of school, mostly in bed fighting diphtheria and clinging to life. An older sister read book after book to him, and when he was

0: goes too. He's soon not only acting in Thomas Ince's films, but also directing them. Movie historians generally credit Francis Ford with greatly increasing the quality of the films produced by Ince, although Ince himself often takes director credits for films directed by Francis Ford. Back in Portland, Maine, Jack Feeney is watching Ince's movies, which often star his brother. When Jack graduates from high school in 1914, instead of accepting any of several college scholarships for football and track, he boards a train for Los Angeles. By now, Francis Ford is making movies for Universal Studios, 80 of them from 1913 through 1916. A month after Jack arrives, his brother casts him in The Mysterious Rose as a character named Dopey. Francis plays the male lead, Detective Phil Kelly. The Mysterious Rose is a humble beginning in Hollywood for Jack Feeney, who is now billed as Jack Ford.
1: And we've been listening to Roger McGrath tell the story of John Martin Feeney, who grew up in Cape Elizabeth, Maine, a small town in the Northeast, almost as small as you can get in that part of the country. Who would think that the man who made epic westerns for a living would come from a Northeast coastal state? He won Best Director 4 times. No one has touched it. He had 9 Best Picture nominations. When we come back, the rest of the story of John Martin Feeney, that is John Ford, here on Our American Stories.

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7: And we continue with Our American Stories and with Roger McGrath, who's telling the story of the great John Ford. Let's pick up where we last left off.
8: He appears in another 15 movies before he begins directing them himself in 1917. He directs 12 movies in 1917, three of them starring himself and a half dozen starring Harry Carey, who Ford helps establish as one of the leading actors in Westerns. Carey's wife, Olive, described what the 23-year-old Jack Ford was like in 1917. He had a magnificent sense of humor, and he was very graceful when he walked. He was imaginative, didn't miss a trick, a fantastic eye for the camera. He lined up all the shots. He was fascinated with everything. The trade papers regularly praised the director, reporting on Ford's three mounted men in 1918. One of the papers declares, "You can always bank on Jack Ford producing a good picture. When you add a good cast to it, then he is bound to produce a knockout." Still another notes that his movies always have much to please the eye by the way of artistically chosen locations. In 1920, Ford marries Mary McBride Smith and buys a house on 4 acres of land in the Hollywood Hills. In 1921, they have a son, Patrick, and a year later, a daughter, Barbara. 7 months after Patrick's birth, Ford makes a trip to Ireland to visit family in County Galway for the first time since he was a child when he went with his father. Ford's trip is paid for by his new employer, Fox Studios. In 1921, Ireland's war for independence is still raging, and a special unit of British soldiers, known as the Black and Tans, are on patrols throughout Galway. Ford's Feeney relatives are without houses, which the British have burned down. The fighting-age Feeney men are volunteers in the IRA, the Irish Republican Army, and are hiding in the Connemara Mountains between missions. Their cousins, the Thornton boys, who have also had their homes burned down, are with them. It's not by accident that in John Ford's blockbuster 1952 film, The Quiet Man, John Wayne's character is Sean Thornton. Avoiding the Black and Tans, Ford meets with his cousin, Martin Feeney, a member of the IRA's East Connemara Brigade. Ford hands him a bundle of cash for the IRA, possibly $60,000 or more dollars in today's money. Shortly afterwards, the Black and Tans catch up with Ford and take him into custody. Ford is interrogated and roughed up, but he reveals nothing. After only 4 days in Ireland, Ford is forced onto a ship and told never to return. Once back in California, Ford continues his nonstop movie making, cranking out 23 movies from 1922 through 1928. His best movie of the era is The Iron Horse, starring George O'Brien. It's the story of the building of the first transcontinental railroad and is shot on location in Nevada. There's a cast of thousands. Bad weather causes the shoot to fall far behind schedule and a run well over budget. Fox Studios threatens to shut down production. Ford hangs tough and finishes the movie at a cost of $280,000, a fantastic sum for a movie in 1924. But the movie makes more than $2 million, an even more fantastic sum. Halfway through 1928, Ford makes his first talkie and his transition to talkies is seamless. His 1931 movie, Aerosmith, is a blockbuster and receives 4 Academy Award nominations. Ford wins the Academy Award for Best Director for his 1935 movie, The Informer, and the movie is nominated for Best Picture. In 1939, Ford produces and directs the movie Stagecoach, which is nominated for Best Picture, and he's nominated for Best Director. Although Ford directed dozens of Westerns in the silent era, this is his first Western in the sound era. Stagecoach is also the first Western that Ford shoots in Monument Valley, and it's the movie that takes John Wayne out of B-Westerns and into feature films. Ford wins the Academy Award for Best Director for his 1940 film, The Grapes of Wrath. He wins Best Director again for his 1941 film, How Green Was My Valley, and the movie wins Best Picture. John Ford is at the top of his game and at the top of Hollywood. He has money, fame, and power. He's 47 years old. So what does he do? He quits Hollywood and goes on active duty in the Navy. Back in 1934, Ford, who owned a yacht and had been sailing since his childhood, was commissioned a lieutenant commander in the Naval Reserve. For the next 6 years, he sailed the California-Mexican coasts and quietly photographed and made notes on Japanese shipping activity and Japanese settlements. He filed the photos and the notes with the 11th Naval District, and in 1940, received a commendation for his initiative in securing valuable information. Even before the Japanese sneak attack on Pearl Harbor on December 7, 1941, Ford proposes creating a unit to film and photograph the U.S. Navy. The Navy tentatively accepts Ford's proposal, and during the fall of 1941, it begins organizing the Naval Motion Picture and Field Photographic Unit. Ford's recruits come from Hollywood, and they are each chosen for their particular skills in the making of movies. As the unit is taking shape, it's put under the command of William Donovan, the head of the Office of Strategic Services, the OSS. Ford's unit now becomes the Field Photographic Branch of the OSS. A World War I hero who was awarded the Medal of Honor, Wild Bill Donovan, gives Ford great latitude in independence, exactly what the contrary and crusty Ford likes. Ford gets an office in Washington, D.C., and a generous budget. Ford doesn't spend much time in Washington, and will soon be found on battlefronts around the world. After assignments to Pearl Harbor, Iceland, and the Panama Canal, Ford is aboard the carrier Hornet in April 1942 to document Jimmy Doolittle's raid on Tokyo. In early June, Ford is at Midway Atoll when the epic Battle of Midway erupts. Standing atop the power plant on Eastern Island, Ford films the arrival of the first Japanese planes and continues filming throughout the attack. At one point, he's knocked out when a bomb explodes and sends a chunk of concrete flying into him. He regains consciousness and continues filming. Minutes later, he's knocked flat by another Japanese bomb and suffers shrapnel wounds to his left arm. In pain and bleeding, he struggles to his feet and continues filming.
7: And we've been listening to Roger McGrath tell the story of John Ford. It's a part of our Hollywood Goes to War series. And my goodness, what a thing to do. He's just won 2 Oscars for Best Director year after year. When's the last time that's happened? Best Director for The Grapes of Wrath in 1940, Best Director for How Green Was My Valley in 41. And then what does he do? Well, he goes active duty in the Navy and becomes a part of the OSS. And he goes into combat to film what's really happening with all of our men and women overseas. And we've told similar stories about Jimmy Stewart, Clark Gable, Henry Fonda, and Eddie Albert, giving up lucrative careers at the height of their fame to serve their country at war. When we come back, more of John Ford's remarkable story. It continues here on Our American Stories.

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5: 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We call them equities. People call them stocks. And it's amazing to me where someone will buy a stock virtually based on a one-page article they read or something else.
6: One-page article? That's generous. I was going to say a five-word headline.
5: Right. Or something they heard on CNBC. Or I always used to use the, well, my brother-in-law said this is a great one. And it's just like, and they do very little research.
6: 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They get lucky. But I'd say most of the time they don't.
5: Yeah, well, most of the time they don't. 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
3: Fox News, I'm Chris DeMayo. A Massachusetts jury will be back at it next week in the trial of Lindsay Clancy, charged with murdering her three kids.
4: This jury is heading home for the weekend under strict orders not to discuss this case.
3: Fox's Brian Yenis in Plymouth. Clancy, who faces three counts of first-degree murder, claims she was suffering from postpartum depression. President Trump in Texas Friday and awarding the Artemis II flight crew the Congressional Space Medal of Honor.
4: He commissions, essentially, the United States Space Academy to be the proving ground, the training ground for the pioneers, the educators, the engineers, and scientists of tomorrow. This is an amazing day for NASA.
3: NASA Administrator Jared Isaacman on Fox's Jesse Waters Primetime. The president signing an executive order creating the U.S. Space Agency. The U.S. looks to get astronauts back on the moon by 2028. 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
6: Traveling on the 15 southbound at Scripps Ranch, right at Poway Road, there's a stall that's in the center divider. You're tapping your brakes as you approach there. Another stall, this one's on the 5 southbound at Balboa Park, right at the 163. That's also in the center divider.
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8: with Al American Stories and the story of John Ford as told by Roger McGrath. Let's pick up where we last left off.
9: Ford puts the footage from his filming together with footage taken by another cameraman to create the documentary, The Battle of Midway. He has actors from his movies, Donald Crisp, Jane Darwell, Henry Fonda, narrate and has a musical score that includes America's favorites, Anchors Away, Red River Valley, The Marines Hymn, A Star-Spangled Banner, Onward Christian Soldiers, My Country 'Tis of Thee. Before the documentary is released, there are those who think it's too emotionally evocative to be released as it is. The footage, narration, and the music pluck every chord in the American heart. Ford says it's released as it is, or it's not released at all. And it goes into theaters without further editing. It wins the Academy Award for Best Documentary Feature. In November and December 1942, Ford is at the battlefront with the Army's 13th Armored Regiment in Algeria and Tunisia, and leads his photographic unit into the thick of the action. General Donovan, in a letter to the Director of Naval Intelligence, says Ford inspires a real devotion among his men. He has evidenced his leadership and his courage in his photographic work with the fleet in the Pacific, as well as with the invading forces in Tunisia. Both as a man and as an officer, I consider Commander Ford superior and outstanding. The fall of 1943 finds Ford with Donovan in Chungking with Chiang Kai-shek and his Chinese Nationalist Forces. Among other photographic missions, Ford takes aerial reconnaissance flights over Japanese positions and films Japanese air raids. Then John Ford undertakes a mission that is like something out of one of his movies. The 49-year-old director leaps out of a C-47 and parachutes behind enemy lines into a Burmese jungle. On the ground, he rendezvous with Father James Stewart, an Irish priest who had served with the IRA and then as a medical missionary in Burma, and is now leading a Kachin guerrilla band against the Japanese. By the end of January 1944, Ford is in India and eventually back to the United States by way of Africa and Brazil. Ford's not home for long before he's off to England to prepare his photographic unit for the landings at Normandy. He assigns his cameramen to different waves in the landing and even rigs some of the landing craft with cameras that automatically start rolling when the ramps drop. Ford himself coordinates everything from the cruiser Augusta. Once the landings begin, Ford leaves the safety of the ship and climbs aboard a landing craft and heads for the beach. Ford wades ashore and begins moving inland with the American troops. One of Ford's directors is crouched low behind a hedgerow when he spies Ford standing tall and calmly observing the fighting in front of him. Many later said Ford not only seemed fearless, he actually seemed elated, the happiest they had ever seen him. Here's John Ford in a 1966 interview with the BBC.
2: I don't know. I've tried to figure it out. I am really a coward. I know I am. So that's why I did foolish things. And I was decorated 8 or 9 times, trying to prove that I was not a coward. But after it's all over, I still know that I was a coward. I've always found that the little quiet little man that nobody pays any attention to usually has more guts. Can you use guts in BBC? Sure, has more guts and courage than the big blowhard, the big noisy, outspoken fellow. It's the little man that does the courageous thing.
9: After more than 2 months on the battlefront, with brief periods in London, Ford is back in Washington in September. By October, Ford and the Navy are in serious discussions about making a movie honoring the daring do and sacrifice of the PT boats in the Philippines during 1942. In February 1945, Ford begins shooting They Were Expendable in Florida. By the end of May, filming is finished and post-production begins. At the end of June, Ford is promoted to captain. Ford's thoughts now turn to the Pacific and the anticipated invasion of Japan. However, the atomic bombing of Hiroshima and Nagasaki end the war in August and avoid what would have been a monumental bloodbath. At the end of September, his field photographic unit is decommissioned and John Ford is released from active duty. His decorations include, among many others, the Legion of Merit and the Purple Heart. His officer's fitness report says, personnel of his organization performed with outstanding distinction and valor in clandestine operations in combat in the world's battlefronts. This record of high accomplishments results from Captain Ford's outstanding ability, his devotion to duty, his loyalty to and love for his subordinates. The discipline of his organization was outstanding. Their accomplishment, superb. This could result only from great leadership. Ford remains in the Naval Reserve, and although 56 years old, is called to active duty during the Korean War. He spends several months in Korea making the documentary, This is Korea, and gets along especially well with Chesty Puller, the salty and ornery and highly decorated Marine legend. Upon Ford's return to the States, he's promoted to Rear Admiral and retired from the Navy. Mark Armistead, a veteran of the Field Photographic Unit, who was with Ford again in Korea, said the famous director was probably more proud of the Admiral's stripe than he was of all his Oscars combined. From the late 1940s and into the 1960s, John Ford continues to make movies that both critics and the American public love, including Ford Apache, She Wore a Yellow Ribbon, Rio Grande, The Quiet Man, Mr. Roberts, and The Searchers. John Ford dies in 1973. He is buried at Holy Cross Cemetery in Culver City, California. On his headstone, he is identified not as an actor, director, or producer, but as Admiral John Ford.
8: And a terrific job by Greg Hengler on the production, and a special thanks to Roger McGrath for telling the story of John Ford and what John Ford did during World War II, including, my goodness, getting an Oscar for the Battle of Midway. But more importantly, the way he served his country doing it, the risks he took, and then the self-effacement to know that he wasn't exactly calling himself a hero, and giving that credit and the credit of courage to the many others who fought every day on the ground, every day until they got to Berlin or until those bombs were dropped over Nagasaki and Hiroshima. And that humility comes through. And of course, that tombstone says it all with what it doesn't say. It merely says, Admiral. The story of John Ford, the story of so many who served in World War II, here on Our American Stories.

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0: And we continue here with our American stories, and we love telling stories from the great American literature canon. You've probably read Walt Whitman, or at least you were supposed to in your high school English class. But even if you've heard of Leaves of Grass, you've probably never heard this tale.
12: that Hillsdale College professor Kelly Franklin brings us.
16: It was winter in 1862, and Americans were fighting our nation's civil war. In mid-December, the Union suffered a disaster at the Battle of Fredericksburg, Virginia. The entrenched Confederates cut down wave after wave of Union soldiers, leaving the Northern Army with 13,000 casualties, more than double those of the Southern defenders. From the Union standpoint, things looked pretty bleak for the formerly United States of America. News of the casualties hit the papers right away, and on December 16th, the American writer Walt Whitman learned that his brother George had been wounded at Fredericksburg. With no other information, Whitman set out to find his brother. He searched the hospitals in D.C. with no luck until a friend lent him money and got him a pass to the front, where George, if he were still alive, might be found. Then, in Falmouth, Virginia, Whitman located his brother safe and sound with only a minor wound to his face. But Whitman also saw something else, something he never forgot. Outside a field hospital, Whitman saw a heap of amputated limbs, enough to fill a one-horse cart. Horrified, he wrote in his diary,
17: "At the foot of a tree, immediately in front, a heap of feet, legs, arms, and human fragments, cut, bloody, black and blue, swelled and sickening."
16: By 1862, Walt Whitman had already achieved some fame and some notoriety as a poet that celebrated the human body.
17: "I am the poet of the body,"
16: he had written in his 1855 book, Leaves of Grass.
17: "And I am the poet of the soul. The man's body is sacred, and the woman's body is sacred."
16: But in that grisly moment outside the field hospital, Whitman got his first real glimpse of the human cost of the Civil War. It wasn't long before he knew what he wanted to do about it. In January of 1863, Whitman returned to Washington, D.C., where he began perhaps the greatest undertaking of his life. While the war raged on, Whitman threw himself into the task of visiting the sick and wounded men, both Northerners and Southerners, who languished in the Civil War hospitals. The Union already had many doctors and nurses, but Whitman intuitively knew that people need more than medical treatment to get well. Companionship, comfort, morale boosting, even a kind word. And as a volunteer, Whitman could provide that to the soldiers. He worked a part-time job in the mornings and spent the afternoons and evenings in the hospitals. He talked with the men, sat with them. He brought a satchel full of little gifts, candy, clothes, fruit, money, tobacco, stamps, and paper for writing letters. When the weather was hot, he brought them ice cream. While in the hospitals, Whitman wrote down the names and descriptions of the soldiers in his notebooks, along with anything special they asked for.
17: "Henry Benton, Company E, 7th Ohio Volunteer, Ward K, Bed 44. Wants a little jelly and an orange. Wounded last Sunday at Chancellorsville in leg. I saw the bullet and a piece of the bone. Stout hearty Ohio boy. Henry Eberly, Bed 8, Ward K, Company H, 28th Pennsylvania Volunteers. Wants a German prayer book. Wounded in the left shoulder pretty bad."
16: Not all of his visits were cheerful. Of a man named Hiram Johnson from the 157th New York Volunteers, Whitman wrote in his notebook,
17: "This is the bed of death."
16: Although he supported the Union, Whitman left the politics of the war outside the hospital doors and treated the wounded equally. In his memoir of the Civil War, Whitman later described taking care of a 19-year-old boy from Baltimore whose right leg had been amputated. He writes,
17: "As I was lingering, soothing him in his pain, he says to me suddenly, 'I hardly think you know who I am. I don't wish to impose upon you. I am a rebel soldier.' I said I did not know that, but it made no difference. Visiting him daily for about 2 weeks after that, while he lived, death had marked him and he was quite alone."
16: Many of these Civil War soldiers died far from family and home. Some of them even died unknown and unidentified. It was the era before dog tags and DNA testing. In March of 1864, Whitman described one of these cases in a letter to his mother. Whitman wrote of the arrival of a train carrying sick and wounded soldiers.
17: "Mother, It was a dreadful night, pretty dark, the wind gusty, and the rain fell in torrents. One poor boy, he seemed to me quite young, he was quite small. He groaned some as the stretcher bearers were carrying him along, and again as they carried him through the hospital gate. They set down the stretcher and examined him, and the poor boy was dead. The doctor came immediately, but it was all of no use. The worst of it is, too, that he is entirely unknown. There was nothing on his clothes or anyone with him to identify him, and he is altogether unknown. Mother, it is enough to rack one's heart, such things. Very likely his folks will never know in the world what has become of him.
16: And many men died unknown in the war. Many were hastily buried or lost altogether in the chaos and aftermath of battle. This meant that families and friends were denied many of the rituals of grief. But Walt Whitman was also at the height of his career as a poet, and during the war he would write poems of grief and mourning that would help him and the nation express those terrible losses. Walt Whitman had worked with words and language for most of his life. Born on Long Island, he supported himself from a very young age, working at a printing shop, in a law office, and as a teacher. But he soon found his way to authorship, writing journalism, conventional poems, and fiction. Then, in 1855, Whitman published his experimental book, Leaves of Grass, which violated all the current norms of poetry and celebrated the full range of human life. From democracy to sexuality, writing in powerful free verse about the body, the soul, nature, and city life, and the labors of working class men and women. But now, Whitman had a war to write about, and at the end of it, he published a book of war poems called Drum Taps. In one of his best poems, Vigil Strange, I Kept on the Field One Night, Whitman recreates an imaginary moment of grief and burial for the fallen dead. The poetic speaker describes seeing a young soldier struck down in the heat of battle. Unable to stop, for the conflict rages on around them, the narrator charges ahead, but returns that night to keep vigil for a boy he calls both son and comrade.
17: Long there and then in vigil I stood, dimly around me the battlefield spreading. Vigil wondrous and vigil sweet there in the fragrant silent night.
16: The speaker stays with the body all night.
17: Till at latest lingering of the night, indeed just as the dawn appeared, my comrade I wrapped in his blanket, enveloped well his form, folded the blanket well, tucking it carefully overhead and carefully under feet. And there and then, and bathed by the rising sun, my son in his grave, in his rude dug grave, I deposited. Ending my vigil strange with that, vigil of night and battlefield dim, vigil for boy of responding kisses, never again on earth responding. Vigil for comrade swiftly slain, vigil I never forget, how as day brightened, I rose from the chill ground and folded my soldier well in his blanket and buried him where he fell.
16: Like in most of his poems, the soldier remains nameless, which means that he could be anyone, known or unknown, Yankee or rebel, any of the more than 600,000 men who perished in the war. Whitman continued to visit the hospitals on and off throughout the war. He once estimated that he had visited somewhere between 80,000 and 100,000 soldiers. He also wrote that, after his time in the hospitals, the pages of his notebooks were actually stained with soldiers' blood. Walt Whitman would have a long and fruitful life and career as a writer, right up to his death in 1892. But he always thought about his hospital years as something central to his life.
17: Those 3 years I consider the greatest privilege and satisfaction, and of course the most profound lesson of my life.
16: Those years of hospital visits represent a tremendous act of service to his fellow Americans during a time of war. While we tend to remember him as one of America's great poets, Walt Whitman's sacrificial charity during the Civil War may be his greatest legacy. But we can also be thankful he was a writer, although he once claimed that
17: the real war will never get in the books.
16: Walt Whitman's diaries, letters, poems, and memoirs constitute a powerful eyewitness account, a moving record of one man's mind and heart during this bloody chapter in the story of American history.
12: And thank you to Hillsdale Professor Kelly Franklin for telling us about a great man and a part of his life so few people know. Walt Whitman's story, the story of the American Civil War. This is Our American Stories. 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
30: Huge deal. I'm Deborah Valentine, Fox News. President Trump announcing a new U.S. oil deal with Venezuela. Fox's Mike Emanuel in Washington has the latest details on this new agreement.
31: President Trump announcing a big oil agreement with Venezuela. He says the deal secures more than 65 billion barrels of the South American country's oil reserves. Trump writing about it on Truth Social, calling it, quote, the biggest oil deal in world history. It comes nearly 9 months after the U.S. captured President Nicolas Maduro during a military raid in Venezuela.
30: The announcement comes as tensions with Iran continue to drive up oil and gas prices, the conflict reaching the six-month mark on Friday. U.S. Marines and sailors have intercepted and boarded a vessel in the Western Hemisphere, removing several people and safely escorting them to Ecuador. The vessel was then sunk. U.S. officials say the operation disrupted a key trafficking route. It also dealt a major blow to a narco-terrorist network working with Ecuadorian partners. Rescue operations continue along the border of China and Nepal after a deadly flash flood swept the area. Fox's Jeff Paul has details from London.
1: Authorities in Nepal warning locals to get back and turn around that a flood is coming. That's the reality on the ground as officials fear an already devastated region could get hit again. Recovery operations in both China and Nepal suspended for hours as lakes near Wednesday's glacier collapse get dangerously close to bursting. Rescues have since resumed, but teams are on high alert. In the aftermath of the landslide and flash floods, crews continue to pull survivors.
30: Officials say there are still hundreds of people that are unaccounted for, including at least 90 Americans. America's listening to Fox News.
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3: Spring Valley, the 94 eastbound right where it hits the 125. There is a motorcycle down in lanes. You're seeing heavy slowing right around the interchange. And leaving the Mission Bay area, the 8 eastbound, you might see some slowing right around the 5. But once you're through there, no delays the rest of the way out to the 163.
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Thanks for inviting me into your home, your long-haul truck, RV, camper, taxi, your parents' well-appointed basement with the simulated wood paneling, electric fireplace, and the painting of dogs playing poker, your loft, that greasy spoon just off the interstate, and your cabin in the woods. 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I'm Richard Serrett, sitting in for George Norrie, and tonight is a little different for me. After all those years guest hosting Coast to Coast AM from my home studio in Old Thornhill, just north of Toronto, I've finally made the pilgrimage west, and tonight I am coming to you live from the legendary Coast Studios here in Sherman Oaks, California. And I have to tell you, there's something pretty special about actually being here in the building, behind the microphone, with the incredible crew who make this strange little nighttime universe come alive night after night. Now, I have met Tom Danheiser before, about 10 years ago in Toronto, when George Norrie came to town with the live stage show. And tonight, Tom was kind enough to pick me up and my son North from the hotel and bring us to the studio. So that was a nice little reunion. But this is my first time meeting Michael Cozio face to face. And it is great putting a face to the voice, Michael. I always imagined you much taller. People. So from the Coast Studios in Sherman Oaks, California, we've got 4 hours ahead of us and absolutely no obligation to stay inside the boundaries of the ordinary. There are people walking among us who believe they're not quite like the rest of us. They look ordinary. They have jobs, families, relationships. You could sit beside one on an airplane, work with one for years, pass one on the street, and never suspect a thing. But according to my guest tonight, some of them have a need the rest of us don't. They need to feed. Father Sean Wild calls them living vampires, and he says he's one of them. Not an undead creature, not someone playing a role, but a living human being who, he says, requires vital energy from other people in order to function properly. That feeding can happen in many ways you might not even notice: in a crowd, through physical contact, through emotion, through sex. Even, Wild claims, by reaching into another person's subtle body with invisible energetic tendrils and drawing out life force. Some vampires know exactly what they're doing. Others may be feeding on people without knowing they're vampires at all. And then we go deeper. Father Sean Wild says vampires can awaken to what they are. One vampire can trigger that awakening in another. Some people, he claims, can even be deliberately transformed into vampires through initiation in a form of occult practice he calls metasurgery. Father Wild belongs to the Keprian order, whose tradition traces its origins beyond ancient Egypt to Atlantis and beings identified as the Watchers. And perhaps most extraordinary of all, Wild says vampires are spiritual immortals, beings who return lifetime after lifetime and may eventually remember who they were before. So tonight we're going to find out what happens when a vampire gets hungry, how he chooses whom to feed on, what the other person experiences, how you recognize one, how you stop one, and whether the ancient vampire legends were pointing, however imperfectly, towards something that never disappeared at all. Father Sean Wild, author of The Living Vampire, will be here in the first half of Coast to Coast AM. Then, coming up in hours 3 and 4, open lines, of course, we're going to do something a little bit different. There are certain things you don't have to look up because you know them. You've known them for years. Until one day somebody tells you, you're wrong. And suddenly you're staring at a movie poster thinking, wait a minute, when did that change? Well, here's the latest one making the rounds. The Anne Rice novel and the 1994 movie starring Tom Cruise and Brad Pitt. You know the one I'm talking about. A lot of people, including me, remember the title as Interview with a Vampire.

0: What about CERN? Every time they fire up the Large Hadron Collider, somebody somewhere seems convinced we've punched another hole in reality. Crazy? Maybe. But tonight, you get to make the case. And we'll also go wherever else the night takes us. No politics, of course. UFO encounters, missing time, ghosts, premonitions, glitches in the Matrix. Something impossible you saw once and have spent the rest of your life trying to explain. Maybe you've never told anybody because you know exactly how it sounds. Perfect. Tonight I want to hear it. This will be your radio for the second half of Coast to Coast. Open lines. But first, living vampires. Welcome to the Audio Imaginarium. Come on in, weary traveler, hang your cloak on a peg, grab a stool, and come gather around the fire. There are stories to be told. And you are among friends. I'm Richard Serrett, sitting in for George Norrie, and this is Coast to Coast AM. Why don't you stay a while?
1: Look, I'm not a doctor nor a health professional, just a guy interested in health and what makes people healthy or not. In the U.S., the model of prescribing more and more prescription drugs that cause more and more side effects that lead to even more prescription drugs is making us a sicker nation. All we desire is just the opposite, to be healthier, not sicker. 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
0: Father Sean Wilde is an author, a cult teacher, psychic, and veteran practitioner of the esoteric arts who openly identifies as a living vampire. For more than 25 years, he's explored and taught the hidden mechanics of energy, consciousness, ritual magic, and spiritual transformation. A longtime initiate and leader within the Keprian vampire tradition, Wilde's work ventures far beyond the pop culture mythology of vampires into a world of psychic feeding, subtle energy manipulation, spirit contact, protection, healing, reincarnation, and what he describes as spiritual immortality. He's the author of Living Vampires, Modern Tradition, Magic and Practice, and Magic Without Tools, drawing upon decades of first-hand occult practice and his experience within the modern vampire community. For Wilde, vampirism isn't folklore, fantasy, or a gothic lifestyle. It's a state of being. Father Sean Wilde, welcome to Coast AM. How are you?
6: I'm really good, and thank you, Richard. That description and summary was so good. Thank you. I appreciate it.
0: So I know I've already stated this in the introduction, but I think my listeners want to hear you say it out loud. Are you actually a vampire?
6: So as you said, yes, I am, but not the immortal.

0: immortal kind and not the blood drinking kind. So not physically immortal and not a blood drinker, energy vampire, or we just usually typically use the term vampire or living vampire.
1: All
0: So
1: right.
0: yes, I am.
1: So let's focus on what that means, a living vampire. You mentioned the word energy,
0: Yeah.
1: an energy vampire. Walk us through, what does it mean to be a living vampire? We're not, again, talking about the walking dead, bloodsuckers, Nosferatu. You're a living vampire. What does that mean?
0: Yeah, so to explain that, we also have to look at, briefly at least, what it means to be vampiric and also a practitioner of vampirism. So we have a lot of vampiric people in our society. Babies are vampiric. They need our energy. They need our attention. Sometimes the elderly can be vampiric. There are certain occult practitioners that they know how to siphon energy from people, and they are vampiric. In a more negative way, narcissists are often vampiric, or that person who kind of drains the energy from a room. And so there's lots of different people, both magical and non-magical, that can be vampiric, where they're siphoning energy, but they don't need it to function properly. At least on a permanent basis. And then you have people who practice vampirism, and there's books written about that where they actually engage in a magical practice of vampirism, and they use it as a magical path, and they have certain spiritual goals. What it means to be a living vampire is that we have the fundamental permanent need to exchange vital energy. And so that fundamental is the whole idea of functioning properly. Permanent differentiates us from somebody who is, elderly or a baby or anything like that. And exchange is important because a lot of people think that vampirism is a one-way street. It's actually a two-way street. There's an exchange of energy. It's certainly not an even exchange, but there's an exchange of energy. And it's vital energy. So it's not universal energy or other types of energy. It's vital energy that can typically only be found in people and sometimes in animals. And that's what it means to be a living vampire. It's that fundamental permanent need to exchange vital energy in order to function well.
1: So you have a need to feed. How does that
0: Yes.
1: feel? Like when is it feeding time?
0: No, it's a great question. And it depends with each vampire. For me, I just start to feel run down. Sometimes I'll feel like I can't really think clearly, or I just feel really, really tired, or I'll just almost have this hunger. And if I eat physical food, which of course my body needs, physical body, physical food, I'm still finding myself that there's something missing. I feel like I need something more, and it's not more food, and it's not certain, nutrients or vitamins. It's energy. So that's how it usually pronounces for me. I also typically, I'm actually, I'm speaking right now from Canada. I'm near Thornhill, actually. I'm Kitchener-Waterloo, Ontario. So just west of Toronto right now.
1: Oh,
0: However,
1: yes.
0: I spend a lot of my time, or most of my time, in New Orleans. And so for me, I tend to preemptively feed before I even feel that hunger. In New Orleans very easily because of all the energy that's on Bourbon Street given off by all the people. So in that sense, I'm very, very fortunate in that I can kind of go out on a pretty regular basis before I even feel that need.
1: And you mentioned that you can't be satiated by eating food. So I guess we've ruled out, what is that term? Is it a hypoglycemic? And I'm not trying to be flippant here. I mean, you've ruled out that you're not hypoglycemic, you don't have anemia, you don't have mineral deficiencies or anything like that. I mean, did you go to a doctor when this first started happening and you ruled all these things out?
0: No. So for me, it didn't happen that way. My awakening happened when I was around 17 years old, and I read a book called Vampires Among Us by the author Rosemary, late author Rosemary Ellen Guiley.
1: Oh, yes.
0: And I was reading it, and I thought, these are my people, but they're not my people. Like, I'm like them, but not quite like them. There's overlap here. And I thought, well, that's a little bit wonky. How can I be a vampire? That seems a little bit strange, to my 17-year-old mind. And it would be about 5 years later that I actually started to meet people in person that also identified with it too. So we kind of struggled together to figure out what it was. I mean, sure, over the years, I've gone to doctors for different things, but there's been nothing that would point to something physical that was the case in terms of the vampirism.
1: So tell me about, take us back to your first vampiric feeding. What does that look like?
0: Oh my goodness. I don't remember my first time because, I mean, I think so. A lot of us before we awaken is, we tend to unconsciously feed. It's not usually awakening and then you just start feeding on, you know, people are exchanging energy. You're typically unconsciously feeding. And so it's hard to say when I started, but I would have friends comment, saying, your eyes are very intense. When you look at me, I feel like you're looking into my soul. And I would get that at, 14, 15, 16 years of age. So I think I was probably feeding on people from around 14 is what I would guess. At least that's where there's indicators that I was for sure. It could have been earlier, but we often will unconsciously take energy from people before we realize what we're doing and before we realize what we are.
1: Well, I think most of us can relate to being in the room with someone and leaving the room, or they leave the room, and we feel emotionally, maybe even physically drained. Was that person quite possibly that was in the room with us a vampire?
0: They may have been, and this is where a lot of vampires get a bad, reputation or a bad rap, because you'll have almost like these emotional people that will just sap you and just kind of wear you down. And sometimes that's a vampire, and somebody is just somebody who's vampiric. The end result for you is the same. You're tired, you're feeling worn out, that sort of thing. But often they're not actually a living vampire. They could be a vampire practitioner, or they could be somebody who's vampiric. But it could be. It absolutely could be. Some vampires feed in ways that leave the person kind of feeling drained and tired and wanting. Other vampires feed in ways where it feels really good and it feels not energizing because you are depleted of energy, but the person feels a certain euphoria. So it kind of depends on how the vampire is feeding, and how much and in what way.
1: And when you feed off someone, is there a protocol? Do you have to have their permission?
0: So that's a really important and good question. So it will range from the vampire. So any sort of sexual feeding or intimate contact feeding, of course, always requires consent. You're looking at, just the physical consent, let alone the spiritual consent. So of course, all of that, you always require consent, full stop, and consent is revocable, and that's it. There's no negotiation there. It's just the way it is. When it comes to pure energy work, though, if we remove the physical, if there's no physical contact, do you need permission or not? And this is where a lot of vampires will differ. And you have a scale of predatoriness. And on the one hand, vampires look upon other people or human beings as cattle. And there are groups that consider humans basically cattle. I am not one of them. And then the opposite end, vampires are almost like, oh my gosh, this is awful. And we shouldn't be taking energy from people. And what do? We got to find other means. And then most of us are somewhere in the middle where we're just like, well, we need to do it. We got to do it, but we can do it ethically and safely and not be jerks about it. And that's where most of us fall. So there's four types of ways of feeding in terms of energy. There's what's called ambient feeding. And that's where if you've ever been at a concert or anything like that, a band playing where there's all a nightclub, there's all these people giving off this energy. You can feel it in the air. It's almost electric. That's ambient energy. People are just kind of giving it off. Think of it like giving off heat, right? When you're doing something, you start to give off heat, giving off ambient energy. So pretty much all vampires agree that at that point, it's a free for all, if you will, and you don't need permission to take ambient energy. On the other extreme, you have what's called deep feeding, which is very intimate, very intense, and pretty much all vampires agree that you require consent, that to have consent from the person to be able to do that. Where vampires will disagree is what's called surface feeding and direct feeding. So surface feeding is like a very light skimming from somebody. So physically, think of it like a quick pat on the back, a shaking of the hands. It doesn't have to be physical, but just to give people a physical idea of what surface feeding would be. It doesn't invade the person's subtle body or their astral body, their energetic body. It's again just skimming off the surface. Some vampires say you need permission for that. Others will say no. And then for direct feeding, you're actually going into the subtle body, the ethereal body, that energetic body. I'm going to use subtle body for the purposes of the show. That's what I usually call it, but just for the early parts, it's the same thing as those other terms I just used. And with that, if you're not careful, you can cause temporary damage to the person, and it is kind of invasive. It's like a longer hug. It's a cuddle. It's a kiss. You don't have to do physical things, but again, giving physical things as an example. And most vampires will say you need permission for that, but not all vampires agree. So it does depend on the type of energy exchange or the type of feeding.
1: And do you believe that you need permission for that to tap into someone's subtle energy?
0: Yeah, when you do direct feeding, you really need to get permission. You really should. You really, really should. I'm at the point now where passively I'm surface skimming from people, even if I just walk by, if I am hungry. So for me, it's an actual effort to shut down that surface feeding because it's just automatic for me. I'm passively doing it, but no one is past that I've ever met. No vampire is passively direct feeding. And that is, it's an invasion if you don't have the permission. So yeah, you need the permission for that.
1: But do those direct feeders who don't feel they have to ask permission, are they out there, and are you able to identify them?
0: So you can identify vampires in general, whether or not we're ethical or not, no matter where they fall in that spectrum that I talked about before. And yeah, you can definitely tell, I think we're going to talk about defense at some point too tonight, because I want people to know how to defend themselves against vampires, which sometimes people giggle about. They're like, well, you're a vampire. I'm like, but yeah, but you need to know how to defend yourself against the ones that are being naughty. There's ways you can tell. All of us have a psychic tell where when you're having a lot of energetic attention put on you, or work being done on you, or energy being directed at you or depleted, there'll be some sort of tell. So for me, my tell is pressure on the back of my neck. So part of it is learning what your tell is so that when that little spidey sense goes off, something's amiss. And if you're walking around, as opposed to, you know, just sitting there in your home, it's probably somebody messing with your energy at that point in time that's within visual sight of you. Not always, but probably. Or an entity that's nearby that's doing something. So, yeah, you can definitely tell. Another way to tell, like if you're sensitive enough, is you'll actually feel the siphoning. So it's almost like something pulling on you very slightly, and you feel something drifting away from you if you're sensitive enough to the energy. If you're not, it could even just be things like hairs standing on the back of your neck. You know, some people feel when it gets cold or when there's a ghost nearby or a spirit. You might feel something like that. You might feel almost like you're being watched, or that somebody's focusing on you in a weird way. It manifests in different ways for different people in terms of what they notice. It, again, also depends on the setting, too. So, for instance, at nightclubs, a lot of vampires will either sit off in the corner and kind of be just watching people. They're usually alone or maybe with one other person. And you can spot them because they're intensely focused on one or more people, and they're kind of keeping them to themselves off in the corner, off to the side, just watching people. And that's they're feeding with their eyes. Or if you look at their hands, sometimes they're facing their hands, their palm chakras, the energy centers in the palms, towards the people on the dance floor.
1: All right, Father Sean Wild, you stay with us. We are talking about living vampires. Richard Serrett sitting in for George Norrie right here on Coast to Coast AM.

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4: Fox News. I'm Deborah Valentine. A major oil agreement with Venezuela. President Trump posting details about it to Truth Social. Fox's Mike Emanuel has more from Washington.
5: He says the deal secures more than 65 billion barrels of the South American country's oil reserves. Trump writing about it on Truth Social, calling it, quote, the biggest oil deal in world history.
4: President Trump says the oil deal with Venezuela will significantly lower gas prices. No verdict in the Lindsey Clancy murder trial in Plymouth, Massachusetts. Jurors resumed deliberations on Monday. Clancy's accused of strangling her three children in January of 2023. Poor weather is hampering rescue efforts at the China-Nepal border following catastrophic flooding. Officials say the death toll has climbed to at least 626 people. 2,400 people remain missing. 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
1: Sitting in for George Norrie, Marcus King, hardworking man. And King recorded this with legendary producer Rick Rubin for his 2022 album, Young Blood, an album deliberately steeped in the swagger of 70s blues rock. Some sad news. Ground Zero with Clyde Lewis has officially confirmed that executive producer Ron Patton passed away peacefully following a short battle with cancer. Many Ground Zero listeners probably never realized just how much of the program they heard night after night had Ron's fingerprints on it. And for those of you who have listened to Ground Zero over the years, Ron may have been primarily known as the man behind the scenes alongside Clyde Lewis, but his career and his importance to independent media went much, much further. More details can be found in the carousel at coasttocoastam.com. And of course, our condolences to not only Clyde Lewis, but the whole Ground Zero family and Ron's family and friends as well. So we've been talking about vampires, energy vampires, psychic vampires. Tom Danheiser, ever had a psychic vampire in your life?
2: As a matter of fact, you know, as we was listening to that segment, it was interesting to me. George and I were in Las Vegas years ago, and we did this live broadcast from one of the casinos. So we got done. We're walking around. What are we going to do? We're going to eat. Well, let's go play a little bit of blackjack, right? So we had to tell, purely for experimental purposes, just so you know. But we went up to the table. And so it was one of those blackjack tables where it was a little bit different. If you got blackjack and you had put like a quarter on the side or something, you could also win like double the amount. It was a little extra thing. And this guy sat down and the energy was so bad with this guy. And we were talking about, you know, well, you put the extra coin. He's like, you're not going to win that. It's a waste of time. And sure enough, man, George put the quarter anyway and we played. And he just missed it. He just missed the blackjack and the whole just energy. But it was interesting because they really are. These energy vampires just suck you down. They really make you feel bad. So
1: right. Well, this whole conversation has me sort of rethinking my, you know, my associates and friends. Yeah. Like maybe there's a vampire. Maybe Nosferatu walks amongst them.
2: Never know.
1: You know, these are the kind of conversations you can only ever have like after midnight.
2: Yes.
1: and that's really what the Coast to Coast AM Paranormal Podcast Network is about. Tell us about it.
2: 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Then in the search there, you just put Coast to Coast AM. All these wonderful shows will pop up. We have a UFO show, we have an afterlife show, a couple of the shows there, and we have snippets of the weekday and weekend shows that we do right here in the studio on Coast. So it's a good deal, so check it out.
1: Fantastic. Tom, so great being in studio with you.
2: Me too. Glad you're here.
1: All right. Having a ball. All right. We will come back. More of my conversation with Father Sean Wild, a living vampire. You heard that right. Right here on Coast to Coast AM.
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1: Father Sean Wild stays with us. He is a living vampire and author of Living Vampires, Modern Tradition, Magic and Practice, and Magic Without Tools. And I hope none of these questions are coming across as flippant. They're not intended to be, but I am absolutely genuinely curious about this. Did you ever feel, or do you ever feel, I wish I wasn't like this? I don't want to be a vampire. This was forced upon me.
6: Yeah. So first, Richard, no, it doesn't seem flippant at all. And I get it that for some people, this pushes, you know, their edges of, you know, what's real and what's not. And, you know, I'm cognizant of that, of course. So in my experience and in all the other vampires I've met, we go through a period where we try and figure out who and what we are, just like every other, you know, person on the planet. However, in our case, we're also looking at who and where we are and reconciling the vampirism. And so some of us will default into something very predatory. Some of us will default into something like, oh my gosh, this is awful and I don't want to be one, which, you know, goes back to what you just asked. And it's pretty normal to kind of almost experience both ends of the spectrum. And then, like I said, most of us end up somewhere in the middle. So yeah, there was a period of about a year and a half where I'm like, this is awful and I shouldn't be doing this. And I don't know, you know, what's going on. And I don't want to be taking energy from people. And yeah, I really struggled. I struggled for about a year and a half with it before I was able to reconcile it. I definitely went through that. I'm definitely not an exception in terms of going through that.
1: And when you decided to fully embrace it, what does that look like? I mean, do you decide, okay, I am a vampire, I'm gonna embrace this culture? Do you start dressing in a certain way? I mean, is there a...
6: No, I mean, I've always been one of the gothy, spooky kids. Like, I do really like that, but that's not the vampirism. That's just an overlap. I talk about it in my book. There's overlap with some of the vampire, you know, culture community. But the reality is, you know, you've got vampires in pink raver shirts, you know, and, you know, bell-bottom jeans and, you know, and things like that. Vampires in suits, you know, vampires in summer dresses. So, I happen to like wearing a lot of black, but I also dress very, you know, average normally as well. So no, there wasn't any sort of change like that. I was actually dressing in black and loving that before I even knew that vampirism existed outside of the movies. So that was just something that I just loved in terms of a style. Some vampires will sometimes embrace like a certain look. So, you know, you've got vampires that play, we call it like playing a role or cultivating an image. So, you know, they'll get, you know, fangs and they'll get, you know, contacts and the whole bit. I don't really subscribe to that. You know, teach their own, of course, but I don't subscribe to that. If I'm going to a vampire ball, cause there's, you know, there's social events, I might put in some fangs just for funsies, but otherwise, you know, I never wear fangs. I don't wear contacts. And, if I'm dressing gothy, it's because I'm going to, a local bar, and I love the nightlife and I love dancing. So, you know, I'll dress gothy for that. But otherwise, I'm just, I wear a pair of docks and a pair of black shorts in New Orleans and a collared black t-shirt and I'm good to go.
1: In the book, I think you use the word bloodlust.
6: Yep.
1: How literal is, well, it's not literal, obviously, you're not sucking blood, but what do you mean by bloodlust?
6: So when a vampire first awakens, they can be really energetically unstable, especially if the vampire isn't really understanding what's going on. If they've got somebody mentoring them or guiding them, it's a little bit different. But if you don't, you just don't know what's going on. You almost have this bloodlust or this hunger, this urge, and you don't know what it is. And so, you know, describing it as a bloodlust is just the best way that I really could to try and English it, if you will, or put it into the English language. So it's not that you want to go around hurting people. It's not that you want to go around, you know, biting people's necks or anything, you know, Hollywood like that. But you just have this urge for something and you're not quite sure what it is consciously at that moment in time. And so it's aggressive, but it's not breaking the law aggressive. There's just a urge to do something and you're not sure what it is. There's an urge to consume something. But again, you have that food and it's not helping you. And so you have this almost like intensity that you have to figure out what it is and why you're having it.
1: This idea that someone who doesn't know they're a vampire can be awakened, how does that happen?
6: So it happens in a lot of different ways. So there's a few vampires that I've met that seem to have known when they were kids, you know, 4, 5, 6 years old. That, in my experience, that's pretty rare. Most of us awaken right around puberty. We don't know why that is, like what some sort of chemical change, you know, triggers something. We're not really sure why. I awakened a few years after puberty. And that's relatively common too. It tends to be puberty or within 5 years. It seems to be the most common thing. And so awakening can be, just spontaneous and there doesn't seem to be any rhyme or reason. It can be because you read something like I did, Vampires Among Us, which just kind of did a light bulb moment for me, if you will. It can also be done by proximity with another vampire. So just by proximity, we can awaken other people or other vampires. And you can also be awakened through deliberate feeding. So if a vampire feeds on you and you're a vampire, sometimes that will awaken it. It will spark a memory or it will spark an understanding or a knowing. So there's different ways of going about it.
1: And if someone listening suspects a vampire is feeding on them, and maybe they're not ethical, let's say, how do they stop it?
6: Yeah, so there's lots of different ways, and it comes down to your appetite for risk. It comes down to your energetic ability and what you want to do. So first, the easiest way is to simply get out of the situation, get out of the room, get out of the nightclub, get off that street, that sort of thing. Most vampires will feed through close proximity and line of sight. So if you can get out of a vampire's line of sight, that's the easiest non-magical way to deal with it. And also the safest way, you know, physically as well. And not to imply that vampires are inherently dangerous, but just, you know, vampires are from really good people to really bad people, just like all of society, right? You know, we're no different that way. So that's the easiest way. Magically, the easiest way, so there's a lot of books that talk about putting up a shield of energy or a sphere of energy around you. And the issue with that, of course, is that it's energy. So all you're doing is creating something that the vampire can feed on instead of just directly tapping into you. They're tapping into the energy that you're putting forth into the shield. So that doesn't actually work in terms of just a general shield. However, or a sphere of energy, a protective bubble, if you will. However, if you make that sphere of energy or that boundary around you slippery, so you want to make it like if you were to touch it, you would slip off of it, you would slide off of it, and you make it completely smooth so that the tendrils of energy that you were describing in your summary earlier, which is, again, a great summary, can't latch on to anything. When the sphere of energy or the protective bubble is slippery, when the vampire tries to send out a tendril of energy, I'm motioning with my hands as if people can see me, but we're only on audio. When the vampire sends out tendrils of energy, it'll slip off. It'll slip off what I call the slippery shield, if you will. It's not a very classy name or beautiful name, but it's apt as to what it does. And that's the easiest magical way to fend off of a vampiric or vampire attack or energy feed, is just to make a shield that's slippery. You know, most vampires will then just move on to somebody else because they can't attach to the person. There are other ways too. I was at a club one night and I caught a guy feeding on a woman, and I was feeling a little bit cheeky, and so I sat down beside him. I'm like, hey, what you doing? What's going on there with your hand? Because I see you're putting your hand at this person. You know, there's inherent risk to that. You know, that could have turned into a physical confrontation at, you know, at a bar. But it didn't. It didn't. And the guy stopped feeding on her. Energetically, there's other ways too, where if you're feeling the tendrils and you've got the magical ability, I have a friend that in Toronto, again, he does this in Toronto. He's on the subway. If somebody's siphoning his energy, he takes the tendrils of energy out of his body and then plugs them into the earth on the tracks of the subway. And so the tendrils stay in the tracks and the subway moves, and the vampire has a reaction to that. So there's lots of different ways, but the easiest is to get out of the situation or put that slippery shield of energy around you. Those are the two easiest ways.
1: You mentioned Toronto. I recall, I'm not sure how far back we're going now, there used to be a vampire hangout called the Bovine Sex Club.
6: Uh-huh.
1: Do you remember that?
6: Yeah, I never went, but I knew it. There was also a Sanctuary, the vampire sex bar.
1: And were a lot of, let's call them vampire posers, going there with the porcelain fangs and so forth, just because they liked the whole, you know, the getup and the culture, and well, they were, it was performative. They weren't actual vampires, or were there, did real vampires, living vampires, go there as well?
6: So I can't speak to Bovine because I never actually went, although I can speak about Sanctuary, and it was probably the same for Bovine. So Sanctuary definitely had lifestylers or posers. It had, of course, goth people. It was a goth club. But it also had vampires, like energetic vampires. You know, there was always the rumors of immortal ones, too, in the stories, of course. But there was definitely energetic vampires there. There was also LARPers, live-action role players, that went there. Sometimes there was overlap with that. But there was definitely all kinds there. There was the lifestylers, you know, fetishists, and actual vampires there for sure. I went there. I was there in the late 90s, and there were other vampires there for sure.
1: And are there, I think you used the word LARPers. I hear a lot of that in my house because I have two 19-year-olds. I'm just learning what it means, LARPers, but I get it. Are there LARPers, let's say, who embrace this lifestyle of an actual, you know, blood-sucking vampire? I mean, there are, I believe, people who drink other people's blood. What do you think of that?
6: Yeah, I mean, LARPers are pretty, typically pretty benign. Again, they run the full, you know, spectrum of society, just like society does, right? But LARPers are typically, theatrical type people that are just enjoying live action role playing as opposed to rolling dice on a board, you know, with friends around a table. So, some of them love that. Some of them, it's just another game for them, right? It's just one of many games that they play. This one kind of like live theater. There are people who drink blood. Some of them are fetishists. In vampire communities, they would be called sanguinarians or sanguine, or sanguinarians is a little more common, and or sanguine feeding. And that's where they are drinking blood. I am not that. There are some that are relatively famous. There's a pretty famous one in New Orleans by the name of Belfazar. He's been on a lot of shows demonstrating it. Blood feeding always requires consent because you are physically touching the person and you're doing something to cut them and draw blood. That, of course, always requires consent. There's a lot of safety measures that should be put in place to make sure that the person is safe in terms of where you're cutting and what you're doing and how you're doing it. I don't really talk about it beyond that because I don't do it. And there's just so much liability. I would never want to steer somebody wrong. If people are interested in that, they need to do their own research. They got to do it safely and understand the risks of consuming blood, because there's risks as well, of course, since there's different diseases and whatnot. But again, to be very clear, I do not engage in that. Most vampires that I know don't. And in my belief, I talk about this in Living Vampires, and I cite various spiritual communities and traditions around the world where the energy is in the blood, you know, the spirit is in the blood. And so you don't need to be taking blood. You just need to be taking the energy directly. And it's my belief that and a lot of sanguinarians will disagree with me, to be fair, but it's my belief the sanguinarians are taking the energy from the blood, that there's nothing inherent in the blood that they actually need. That's my belief.
1: If you couldn't feed for whatever reason, I don't know, let's say you were marooned on a desert island, just to give an extreme example, what would happen to you? Let's say there was enough food there, you know, you had sustenance, but you couldn't feed on someone's energy. What would eventually happen to you?
6: Yeah. So first, some of my friends would start having weird dreams, because when I get really, really hungry and for some reason I can't get out, they start having dreams about me, because I apparently, not deliberately, although some vampires will feed this way, it's called astral travel or subtle reality travel, will travel out of body to feed. Sometimes deliberately, in my case, it seems to be kind of like a self-defense mechanism where it's like, hey, you know, Sean, you're too low. You've got to go out. And so certain friends that will have dreams about me. They're like, so you came to visit, you know, that sort of thing. So that would be one thing. However, if that wasn't enough to sustain me, which it typically isn't, it's more like an emergency measure. Basically, the immune system starts to go down. Depression starts to sit in. Now, the reality is, with the example that you gave, stranded on a desert island, you're going to start to get depressed because you're alone anyways, right? This is the normal human condition.
1: Yeah.
6: But I know where you're going with it. Basically, you're going to have an issue with mental health, and you're going to have an issue where the body just starts to break down. So would I just literally just keel over and die from it? No. However, secondary effects would start happening that would ultimately lead to illness and or death.
1: I don't want to pry into your personal life, but do you seek out like willing partners so that you always have, you know, maybe under the same roof, you always have someone who's giving you their energy willingly?
6: Yeah, so I have a wife, and so live with her, of course. Although currently she's in New Orleans, and I'm here, in, you know, as I said, in Ontario. Yeah, I don't even notice, but she says that I'm constantly feeding on her, so that's definitely happening. And again, I have the good fortune to be in a city that is very alive and stuff always going on. And so for me, I just, you know, I own various shops in the French Quarter. We have three shops in the quarter. So when I'm done work on a Saturday night, I just walk three blocks to Bourbon Street, and I take in that ambient energy. So I'm very fortunate that way, in that I have a partner that allows me to exchange energy with her or feed on her. And then I also have Bourbon Street with hundreds or thousands of people blocks from where I work.
1: Quick question, as we roll into the top of the hour here. When Bram Stoker was writing about Dracula, or when Anne Rice was writing about vampires, do you think they were actually writing about people like you? In other words, it was metaphorical, or was that something else? Very quickly, if you could.
6: Very quickly. Well, so very quickly, Dracula actually was a vampire, but he was a vampire practitioner, not an immortal bloodsucker. So quite possibly. That's the quick answer.
1: All right, that's a good one. All right, we'll pick up on that when we come back. Father Sean Wild, Living Vampires, right here on Coast to Coast AM.

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11: Big Oil. I'm Deborah Valentine, Fox News. President Donald Trump announcing a new U.S. oil deal with Venezuela. Fox's Mike Emanuel in Washington has the latest details on this new agreement.
12: President Trump announcing a big oil agreement with Venezuela. He says the deal secures more than 65 billion barrels of the South American country's oil reserves. Trump writing about it on Truth Social, calling it, quote, the biggest oil deal in world history. It comes nearly 9 months after the U.S. captured President Nicolas Maduro during a military raid in Venezuela.
11: The announcement comes as tensions with Iran continue to drive up oil and gas prices, the conflict reaching the six-month mark Friday. The race is on to rescue Nepal flood survivors as bursting lakes threaten rescue efforts. Fox's Jackie Abanez has the latest.
13: More than 600 people are dead, with the toll expected to rise after a glacier collapse triggered a massive landslide and flash floods along the Nepal-China border. Nepal reports more than 3,000 people have been rescued, but washed out roads and bridges are slowing them down. The State Department says dozens of Americans remain unaccounted for right now. Still, the danger is far from over. Upstream lakes threaten to burst, forcing operations in Nepal and China to stop for hours. Crews are now back out, but on high alert.
11: The Red Cross estimates about 93,000 people need aid, with clean water being a major concern. A major setback for federal prosecutors in the long-delayed 9/11 case. The New York Post says a military judge has thrown out key confessions from Khalid Sheikh Mohammed, the self-proclaimed mastermind of the attacks. The judge ruled his 2007 statements to investigators were not given voluntarily. 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
1: Sitting in for George Norrie, the Flirtations, nothing but a heartache. An American trio who found their signature sound in Britain, and this 1968 track became a Northern Soul classic, despite only reaching number 34 on the Billboard. Well, this is turning into a bit of a theme show. Speaking of vampires, archaeologists in Poland may have uncovered the grave of a 17th century vampire. The young woman, nicknamed Zosia, was buried with a padlock attached to her toe and a razor-sharp sickle positioned across her throat. Researchers now believe terrified locals thought she might rise from the dead, so they took extra precautions to keep her in the grave. And she wasn't alone. Nearby, they found a child buried face down with another padlock and bodies pinned beneath heavy rocks. You can read more of this story in the news section of it, coasttocoastam.com. I'll find out what Father Sean Wild thinks of this 17th century Polish vampire. A LARPer, perhaps? Coming up tomorrow night, actually, I'll be back in the Coast to Coast AM air chair behind the microphone, and we're going to go into some wonderfully dark territory. First up, Ari Lehman. I'm told it rhymes with demon, so it's Ari Lehman. Ari Lehman, the very first Jason from Friday the 13th. We'll explore why human beings want to be frightened, why horror has followed us from ancient campfires to the movie screen, and what our monsters may be telling us about ourselves. And then the darkness gets a little more real. Author and podcaster Simon Brown joins me for a deep dive into alien abduction, missing time, telepathic communication, and the eerie patterns that keep showing up in accounts from people who have never met each other. Hollywood monsters in the first half, visitors from somewhere else in the second. Not entirely certain which is more frightening, but that's Saturday night into Sunday morning on Coast to Coast AM. All right, when we come back, more of my conversation with a living vampire. Father Sean Wild stays with us right here on Coast to Coast AM.
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0: tensions?
1: Yeah, that's a really great question, Richard. And yeah, you know, we can. So some vampires will very specifically feed on certain types of emotions quite deliberately. So anything that's intense tends to be a stronger energy for us. So love, lust, anger, fear, all those are pretty intense energetically. Obviously ethically, you know, you're looking typically at more like you love or lust, and lust of course being consensual. Yes, we can on all four, and all four tend to be pretty intense for sure.
0: This is going to sound like a strange question, but I don't know how to word it any differently. Do they taste differently, these emotions? Does love taste better than hate? Does laughter taste different than aggression?
1: No, and I appreciate it, and they do. So you're not, you know, you're intuitively, you know, getting it. You know, they do. Like, the intensity can be very similar depending on how strong, you know, the love or the lust or the fear or the anger is. However, there is a different flavor to it, if you will. There's a different sensation to it, for sure. And I don't really know how to English it myself or how to describe it myself. You know, anger tends to be harsher, which would make sense. I think to most people, it tends to be sharper, if you will, in terms of the taste and more, I don't even know how else to describe it. Whereas love tends to be softer, and kind of just washes over you in a different way. It's almost like wider, whereas anger is very pinpointed, which I'm using different examples other than taste, but it's hard to describe it or to put it into an English, well, into any language, but you know, we're speaking English, so it's hard to English it.
0: Right. Has this ever happened to you or anyone you know that's also a living vampire where you decide to feed on someone and you discover something that person is a very dark, bad individual? Let's say, for example, that person, you start feeding on them and then you realize this is a serial killer or something. How does that feel? And what do you do about that?
1: Yeah. When somebody's that bad, I typically have a sense anyways, and I don't want to be taking their energy, and I want to avoid them in general, you know, as a person, let alone spiritually and energetically. However, there's definitely been times where you think that somebody will, you'll be a good energy exchange, or it will be good, and you start, and I've done this, you know, I've personally experienced this, other vampires have too, I've talked to them about it, and you're like, oh no, this is not good, and there can be three reasons for that, you know, two for sure, and one that we speculate, and one reason is that your energy just isn't compatible, that, you know, not all vampires are compatible with all people, and so there's just an incompatibility there that you don't realize until you start. The other one is that if somebody's doing it without consent, and the other person really knows what they're doing, another defense against vampires is to basically poison the energy or to sour it. Think of it like curdled milk, except way worse than that. So that can be the other possibility. And the third one is speculative, but we speculate that with some people where, you know, we think the energy would be good, but we don't necessarily know. And there's a trying, there's almost like a spitting out of the energy, if you will, like almost like a bit, bit, like in your mouth, where you're almost like you're tasting something bad. We speculate that the person might have a bloodborne disease, but of course it's really hard to confirm stuff like that. So definitely it happens. And there's for sure two reasons, and there might be a third.
0: If you feed on someone, is there a particular kind of energy or emotion that can leave you feeling euphoric? And can that turn into almost like a drug?
1: Yeah. So it's rare for vampires to get addicted to energy. However, but the person being fed on can be addicted to the feeling of it because, when it happens a lot and it's consensual, it can be very euphoric feeling. And so, you know, the energy exchange can feel like, if people had a similar experience, it can feel like a drug high to some people. And so people who are being fed on or having those exchanges with vampires can get, energy addicted or very, focused or even obsessed with the vampire. And so, we have to be really, really careful because that can happen fairly easily depending on how strong we are and how intensely we exchange energy and how often with somebody. Certainly for us, the

0: energy exchange can be euphoric as well. Usually it's how intense the energy is, regardless of what it is. So even anger can feel euphoric for some vampires if the anger is strong enough. I would argue that love and lust is much more easily feeling euphoric. But again, it depends on the vampire's tastes, both literally and figuratively.
1: So you belong, I hope I'm pronouncing this correctly, you belong to the Keprian vampire tradition?
0: Yeah, Keprian, you've got it correct. And a lot of people pronounce it wrong, and Egyptologists have even said that I might be pronouncing it wrong. So it's all good. We'll go with Keprian, and that's going to be our common pronunciation tonight.
1: Okay, and so how long is the Keprian vampire tradition? How far? I think I mentioned something about ancient Egypt, maybe even going back to Atlantis. Is that where?
0: Yeah, so in terms of the name is a modern name. It's the name, this lifetime, for the order. Most of us don't recognize it as the original name, but it's the name that we're working with now. So in terms of the name itself, this lifetime, if you will, so the 20th century, so to speak. In terms of how far back the order goes, though, before my book came out publicly, we would say that we trace our lineage to Kemet or ancient Egypt. However, I got permission from a number of other Keprians and Keprian leadership to talk more about the earlier history, where we believe that we come from Atalan, which in Western nomenclature is typically called Atlantis. So, we believe that Atlantis existed. We call it Atalan. For the most part, some of us call it Atlantis. Most of us call it Atalan. And we believe that our first temple that we had, our first vampire temple, if you will, started in Atalan.
1: And you believe you are reincarnation of some of these living vampires from Adelaide.
0: Yeah. So in our tradition, and this gets into the spiritual immortality a little bit too, and of course reincarnation, once you become Keprian, you are Keprian permanently. And so you reincarnate lifetime after lifetime after lifetime as a vampire. Now you're not always awake necessarily each lifetime, but you're still a vampire, just an unawakened one or an awakened one. And so most of us joined the order or became Keprians or vampires in Atalan. I am one of those people. There are some exceptions. Some of us became part of the order later. And then there's also been a number of new members in the 20th and 21st century. Am I getting that right? I always get my centuries wrong versus like 19 and 2000s in the last 50 years.
1: Right.
0: There's been a number of new members in the last 50 years. But yeah, most of the original members, if you will, we trace our origins to Atalan.
1: It's interesting. You mentioned the Keprian leadership, Keprian members. How organized is this tradition? Do you have like, again, not being trying to be flippant here, but do you have like governance? Do you have, I don't know, like a written manifesto or maybe a Keprian Bible? Tell me about this, a little bit more about this Keprian community organization.
0: Yeah, so some of us are organized, some of us are disorganized, some of us are doing our own thing. In more modern times, we tend to incarnate in staggered. So we'll have about half of membership not in a body and disembodied. People might call those ancestors, or witches will call it the mighty dead, ghosts, family members that aren't in a body that haven't reincarnated yet. So about half of us typically are not in a body. The other half of us are physically incarnated, roughly speaking, at any given time. Those of us who are organized, we're organized by temple. A couple of years ago, there was a bit of shakeup with leadership. Some of that shaking is still going on. And so there's a number of Keprians that follow the new leadership, and there's other Keprians that don't, and they're running their own temples. So you'll have temples that are kind of like just doing their own thing, and they're autonomous, and they're still part of the order, because once you're Keprian, you're always Keprian, but they're just kind of doing their own thing. And then you've got a group of Keprians, the majority of Keprians, that are following new leadership and trying to develop something new and something modern. So we don't have a Bible. We're not theistic at all. But neither are we atheists. So we have, Christians, we have Catholics, we have Buddhists, we have pagans, we have, Wiccans. We do have the odd atheist, In the order. So the order doesn't worship a particular deity or set of deities. Most of us are theistic individually, but as an order, we are not religious or theistic at all as an order. So we're all left to our own devices as to what we believe that way. But we do have certain, you know, rules and guidelines that we're supposed to follow, and certain things that are, you know, taboo, if you will, and certain things that are okay to do. So we do have that. And then in terms of like, how organized and widespread. We have some public temples, but we have a number of private temples. And so we can't really talk about private temples other than to say that they exist. And we kind of just leave it at that.
1: And are you able to take me inside a Kepriyan temple ritual? What does that look like?
0: It depends on what the ritual is. So there's a number of public rituals that various Kepriyans will do. I just recently did one actually at a conference called Mystic South in Atlanta. Mystic South is not a vampire conference. Anybody who wants to look them up, it's called Mystic South and it's in Atlanta, and it caters to a wide array of, you know, occultists and esotericists and witches and things like that. So I did a kind of like a lesser transformation ritual for people. And that's a ritual that can be done for the public. It's modified for the public, so they can experience, you know, a vampire ritual. But for them, it wasn't what they were expecting, because I think a lot of people expect ooky spooky, and it wasn't. It wasn't at all. And that's one of the things I'm trying to do too with my book, is show people that sure, some of us like to be ooky spooky, and we're cultivating an image. But the reality is that like a lot of vampirism, you know, we're very protective, we're very healing, and the magic isn't necessarily ooky spooky at all. There's definitely ooky spooky aspects. Let's be real. But a lot of it isn't. Yes, I could take you to some.
1: My understanding is within this, the Kepriyan temple, the vampire temple ritual, you have warriors who protect the space, counselor, you tell me if I'm getting any of this wrong, counselors who build the energy, and priests who manipulate it. Do I have that right?
0: It's very like kind of stripped down value, which is what I described in the book. Yeah, that's absolutely it. So in the Kepriyan order, we work with three main initiations or alterations. You could also kind of look at them almost like an archetype. For us, it's a little bit different, but for people who aren't Kepriyan, they can try and attach themselves to those archetypes. And that's what we have. We have warrior, counselor, and priest. And all three are, you can be in any gender, in terms of being part of them. They do exactly what you just said. Warriors hold space, they protect, they ground, they shield. They're the ones who kind of set up the space to make sure that nothing else gets in that we don't want in. Counselors help build the energy and connect everybody together. And then the priests are typically manipulating it and guiding the energy in any particular ritual.
1: What are the warriors protecting the space from exactly?
0: So you have this in a lot of traditions where you'll just have, you know, some sort of gatekeeper or keeper or guardian. It's usually just one, though, who will just make sure that everybody is okay in the circle and everybody's okay in the space. And they're the ones who will, you know, hold down the circle, if you will, and protect it. In the Kepriyan order, you basically have roughly one third of the participants doing that. So it's very participatory, and everybody has one of those three roles. Some people are capable of fulfilling more than one of those roles. Some people are really only capable of fulfilling one, but we basically split it up into threes. So it's protecting, much like any other traditional witchy, Wiccan type ritual or any other esoteric group that does that. But it's also protecting specifically against any sort of entities. So disembodied beings that might be trying to be cheeky or naughty during the ritual, making sure that they don't come in and disturb it.
1: Have you ever performed a ritual or participated in one? Or witnessed a vampire ritual where something happened that genuinely frightened you?
0: I don't think so. Not during a vampire ritual. I've experienced a lot of things over my time, and a few pagan rituals have freaked me out, but not a vampire ritual. No, I don't think so. I mean, I had some pretty intense experiences. I've experienced the rituals of other groups, and so some of those rituals were pretty intense and were really interesting to me. But no, I was never afraid. But again, I mean, you know, I believe in some pretty extreme things, and I've been doing stuff since I was a child. So Richard, I'm pretty desensitized compared to the average person.
1: Are you accused of being a Satanist?
0: No, that's never happened, actually. And I'm definitely not. I definitely don't subscribe to anything, you know, in terms of theistic or even non-theistic Satanism. So I haven't. I've been described as evil, but never a Satanist. So,
1: and you mentioned that most of your members are sort of non-theistic. Some, you may have some agnostic or atheist. I don't know what your particular beliefs are, but if you believe in a creator, in other words, that everything here isn't an accident. If you believe in a creator or a God or whatever you want to call that, the universal mind or whatever, why would they create vampires? Why would God or the creator create vampires?
0: No, I'm loving some of these questions. I like all of them. I'm loving some of them. And this is another one that I love. A lot of people, and we've even been doing this on this show, and I understand because it's what is focused on. A lot of people focus on, oh, vampires are ookie spooky, which we haven't really focused on in this show, and they feed, right? We focus on the feeding. However, we don't necessarily focus on what the vampire is doing in society. And so vampires were catalysts for transformation, and just our very existence helps people transform. Moves them around very quickly in terms of what they're doing. And we can target our feeding to take pain away, trauma away, that sort of thing. So I think that one of our reasons for existing is to help other people on their spiritual paths and to help heal and protect people. So yeah, we're taking an energy and we're feeding, of course, but I think we have a greater purpose than that. And that's one of the things I'm hoping that I'll end up conveying in the book to people.
1: So you're participating in energy healing. So while you're in there taking a little sip, you're also maybe, moving some things around, helping align that person spiritually, emotionally. Is that exactly?
0: Because the very act of energy exchange or feeding is going to remove blocks. It's going to help awaken people or get things moving more quickly. So think of it as like, physically, getting you walk around, you get kind of sweaty after walking around for the day, you have a shower. Well, the vampire is basically doing an energetic shower for the person when they're doing the energy exchange.
1: An energetic shower. I love that. All right. We'll pick this up on the other side. We're going to open up the phone lines, questions and comments for a living vampire. My name is Richard Serrett, sitting in for George Noy. 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

0: 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I'm just really confused about what happened that day.
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3: Fox News, I'm Chris DeMeo. President Trump honoring the crew for their space flight around the moon back in April. The president was stopped Friday at the Johnson Space Center in Houston.
4: Trump awarded the Artemis II crew members the Congressional Space Medal of Honor for their journey around the moon earlier this year and launched plans for the U.S. Space Academy, saying space has become critical to U.S. military operations.
3: Fox's Jackie Heinrich, the president also attending a fundraiser for U.S. Senate candidate Ken Paxton while in Texas. The Massachusetts jury in Lindsey Clancy's case is going home for the weekend. They'll try again next week to reach a verdict in the murders of her three children.
5: The defense says the suicide attempt proves she was suffering from postpartum psychosis, but prosecutors argue it shows motive. She wanted to die, but couldn't do it unless her children were dead first.
3: Fox's Brian Yenis. 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
1: Sitting in for George Norrie, Led Zeppelin down by the seaside, sending that one out to a Tom Danheiser for thanks for the lift into the studio tonight.
2: You enjoying yourself?
1: Oh, are you kidding me? I am having a ball.
2: Excellent.
1: And I think my son North is enjoying it. He's up past his bedtime, but he's having a good time as well.
2: You guys, you and Michael have this giant, I've never seen this, I can't believe I've never seen in the studio, a giant white light.
1: It's coming from the inside. Yes, come towards the light, Tom. You know, this is another exciting thing because this is my first time talking to you about George's brand new program, and I'm dying to hear more about George Norrie's Strange Universe.
2: We're going to tell you about it. It is called Strange Universe. It's a Spark TV original series. We've just finished taping our first season, and they're just now getting up online. 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I think it's our guest, Danyon Brinkley. And it's really neat because, you know, this is radio, right? So it's radio. You don't see the guests, but you see the guests on this show, and we have a brand new set. The set's really great looking, so we'd like you to check it out. Just go to coasttocoastam.com. All that info is right there.
1: Yeah, I can't wait to check it out. Thank you, Tom. All right. Want to talk to a vampire? A living vampire? 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
1: Father Sean Wild stays with us, author, occult teacher, psychic, veteran practitioner of the esoteric arts, who openly identifies as a living vampire. And before we go to the calls, let's just quickly find out, how do we get a copy of Living Vampires, Modern Tradition, Magic, and Practice, and Magic Without Tools, Sean?
8: Thanks, Richard. 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It's M-A-G-I-C-K for magic. But you can also get the books online. Living Vampires, you can get through Llewellyn. You can get it through Barnes & Noble. You can get it through Amazon. I'm going to assume you can also get it through other occult shops soon, because it just came out officially 3 weeks ago. So hopefully other shops will be carrying it shortly.
1: All right. To the wild card line we go. Cindy is in West Virginia. Cindy, welcome to Coast.
9: Thank you for taking my call. And I apologize if you've answered this question before, because I can't listen and try to call in at the same time. If someone is violent and a vampire picks up on it and they feed off of it, does it diminish the violence in that person? And it would be great to send like a troop to a highly violent area and have the vampires do that.
1: Great question, Cindy.
8: That is. So, Cindy, we haven't really answered it yet. So no worries at all, but happy to repeat myself even if we did. So, it can, absolutely. There are people though that are vampiric. They're not necessarily vampires. I know one, who is a psychic on Bourbon Street. And whenever he is on, Bourbon Street doing readings, there's never violence on his block ever in 20 years. Not once. So absolutely we can. It's not just something that vampires can do. People that know how to be vampiric and siphon energy can do it as well. But definitely, yeah, if you can siphon the violence or calm the energy down of an area as well, depending on how good you are with the magic and with the energy work, for sure. But not just vampires. People can do that in general if they have enough skill.
1: Maybe we should send living vampires into the prisons. What do you think?
8: Oh my goodness, that'd be an interesting test of things, actually. That's actually very fascinating.
1: All right. Yeah. East of the Rockies, Ray is in Tulsa, Oklahoma. Ray, welcome to Coast.
10: Yes. Thank you for taking my call. This is an interesting program. My question for the guest would be, when you come across a person who is protected by the cross, what do you do?
8: The cross, so that's one of the myths, right? Is that certain religious items will protect against vampirism. It doesn't protect against, energy work at all. I love crosses. I will sometimes wear one. So there are Christian vampires, there are Catholic vampires. And so, yeah, it doesn't inherently do anything to protect against, the energy exchange at all.
1: All right, Ray, thank you. That's a good question as well. There are, as you say, Christian vampires, you say. Now, I know you've stated categorically, and I take it your word, you're not a Satanist, but are there Satanist vampires?
8: Well, absolutely. I know there are. There are none, to my knowledge, in the Capricorn Order who are, but there are definitely Satanist vampires. More often than not, those are the ones that are extremely predatory, that spectrum that we were talking about. So they definitely exist. Just like there's just, you have normal people that are Satanist and Christian, right?
1: So. Right. Fair enough. All right. Let's see here. Let's go first-time caller. Sherry is in Compton, California. Sherry, welcome to Coast. You're on the line with Sean Wild. Go ahead.
11: Yes, hi. Thank you for having me. I just had a question, just wondering, like, why am I so able to pick up on people's energies? Like, if they're mean or if they're good or if they're trying to hurt me, are any type of bad will or intent towards me? Why am I can pick it up like really quickly as soon as I walk into a room. Why is that?
8: Yeah, so that can be one sign potentially of vampirism, but it can also just be a sign that you're just a sensitive, energetic person, and sensitive being that you're sensitive to energy. A lot of people will throw around the term empath, but it's thrown around so much that it means that about half of society would be empaths, which I don't believe, but you could be. You could be an empath where you're picking up on the emotions. If it's more than emotions, you just might be sensitive to the energy. If it's overwhelming for you, I would shield against it. So again, that bubble of energy that I was talking about before. There's lots of books that talk about it. You're not going to make it slippery. You don't need to make it slippery, but an energetic shield, usually a sea green color, like the color of the Caribbean Sea, that will be helpful for protecting against being overwhelmed by that. The danger of that, though, is you just want to use it temporarily, not all the time, because it can kind of diminish your own emotions as well. So it's a little bit dangerous that way, but it is good if you're feeling overwhelmed in the moment or you just don't want to feel somebody's emotions. It's a really good shield to do.
1: Great call, Sherry. Thank you. Always love listening or hearing from first-time callers. Gary on the wildcard line is in New Jersey. Gary, welcome to Coast.
12: Hi. I was wondering, if a person comes to the conclusion that they're a vampire in the way of draining someone's energy just by socializing with them, can they stop themselves from being a vampire?
1: Good question. Can you stop yourself from being a vampire, Sean?
8: You can stop feeding. You're going to get sick, though. And a lot of vampires have to go through this to actually experience it, to believe it. But you're going to get sick. You're not going to be well. So you can, but it's going to be awful. It's gonna suck, pun not intended. You can, but eventually you're gonna have to reset and start feeding again. So,
1: I'm thinking back, Sean, to the witch trials across Europe and of course in the United States. Before it was a country. Do you think that some of those witches that were accused of, a crop failure, or maybe someone's livestock started to die, or someone in the family, a neighboring farm, someone fell ill. Do you think some of those witches were living vampires?
8: I mean, I don't know. I think my understanding of a lot of that was greed-driven in terms of getting lands, getting money, or very, misogyny-driven in terms of like being, anti-women. When you remove those things, which my understanding is that was the main driving force, then you've got people that were probably nothing at all. You've got people that were midwives and herbalists. And maybe the odd living vampire as well. Absolutely. Occultists, things like that. Astrologers. I think it was probably everybody was kind of caught in that net. But do I think, it was exclusively living vampires or something like that? No, definitely not that. But were the odd ones scooped up in that too? Probably. Yeah. I mean, just like I think a number of different occultists were probably scooped up in that.
1: What's a sin eater? I mean, I think I remember that term from Harry Potter. Weren't there sin eaters in Harry Potter?
8: Death eaters. Those are death eaters.
1: Death eaters. Thank you. Death eaters. Thank you. It's been a while since I watched. Okay, what is a sin eater?
8: So a sin eater, that's a whole thing in and of itself. I do like a 1-hour talk on that. But a sin eater, we get the term from Wales or the Midlands of the United Kingdom. So kind of like Western England, Eastern Wales, and a sin eater would consume a ritual meal over a corpse or over somebody who was dying to remove their sins from them. So the first written records were just after the Anglican Church was formed in England. And so the sin eater would be called, and this ritual meal would be consumed over the corpse or, again, somebody who's in the process of dying. And the sin eater would take the sins of the person into their own body through a magical ritual. And they would have this ritual meal of bread, salt, and usually beer, but some sort of liquid, which was usually alcohol, most often beer. Sometimes people confuse it with vampirism because you're feeding, right, energetically and physically, but it has nothing to do with vampirism other than there is hardships consumed by the person. But sin eaters aren't necessarily vampires at all, and vampires aren't necessarily sin eaters.
1: Interesting. Is that something that you would aspire to becoming, a sin eater?
8: So I actually am. I'm the world's only public, verified, and traditional sin eater. So there's a lot of modern sin eaters. That gentleman on Bourbon Street that I described, he actually describes himself as a sin eater, a modern sin eater, where he's taking that violence and eating it so that people won't be violent on his block. Traditional sin eating is done with that ritual and certain items in the ritual. And so I actually brought that magic back for the first time in at least 100 years, at least publicly. There might be private ones in a small village somewhere in Wales, but I brought it back in 2022. So I actually do that. I've done it at conferences. I've actually performed it on stage in Vegas, and I've done it for other people privately as well.
1: So what does that entail? In some cases, you would be sitting at the bedside of someone who's getting close to passing away, maybe in a hospice, and you take some of their sins in onto yourself?
8: Yeah. So for anybody who's familiar with Leviticus and the scapegoat, it's very similar to that, where the sins of the nation, the sins of the people are put onto the goat and the goat's driven into the desert. In this case, I'm, I guess, the symbolic goat, and I'm taking on the sins of the person by consuming this ritual meal. And the operation, the magical operation, basically removes the sins and puts it into the bread and the beer. And the sin eater, in this case me, consumes those and also consumes the sins at the same time. And the idea back in the day, ironically, one of the ideas was you didn't want your family member coming back as a vampire. And so you would do the sin eating ritual so that they wouldn't come back as a vampire, they wouldn't come back as a ghost, and that they'd be able to get into heaven. So they'd be able to move on and go to where they needed to be. And back then, you know, people believed it was heaven. So the sin eating ritual is basically almost like a purification or a healing ritual, if you will.
1: You're going to reincarnate according to your belief system. Would you rather not come back as a vampire? Is it hard being a vampire?
8: Now, once I was able to reconcile it, and I think that's that whole kind of crisis that everybody goes through. Once I was able to reconcile it, no, like I love it. I mean, certainly there's bad days and there's good days, but overall I love it. And, you know, I've got a soul group of other vampires that I reincarnate with, you know, and, you know, even when we're mad at each other, we all still care about each other. And so it's, I don't know, it's really different. And I love it. I ultimately love it.
1: Let's go east of the Rockies. Walter is in Syracuse, New York. Walter, welcome to Coast.
13: Hey, Richard. Thank you for having me on.
1: My pleasure.
13: Sean, I got a question now. Are you able to see your reflection in the mirror?
8: My fortune? Or did
1: your
8: you say
1: reflection? Reflection.
8: Ah, yeah. So I talked about, I'm not laughing at you, Walter. I'm just laughing because I debunk myths in my book, and that's a great one. Yes, I'm absolutely able to see my reflection in the mirror. When I was younger, I would spend maybe a little bit too much time in front of the mirror. And now I try and be a little bit more humble and less egotistic. But we speculate that one of the reasons for that was that older mirrors were silver-backed, and there's magical properties to the idea of a silver-backed mirror. And so we speculate that that is probably part of the legend as to, you know, a vampire not being able to see the reflection. But yes, I absolutely can see my reflection. Nothing weird going on there.
1: Thank you for the call, Walter. Where did I asked earlier about Bram Stoker and Anne Rice,
8: yes,
1: and whether they were writing metaphorically about living vampires, and you sort of disabused me of that, saying that they were actually writing about, what did you call them, performative vampires?
8: So in the case of Dracula, I can't speak to Stoker and what he knew or didn't know, but Dracula actually was a vampire. He was a vampire practitioner. For sure.
1: Right, yes.
8: Yeah, may have been a living vampire too, I don't know, but definitely was a vampire practitioner, yes.
1: Okay. But, and Anne Rice, her books take place in New Orleans, don't they?
8: Part of it. Yeah, absolutely.
1: Yeah. So what is it about New Orleans? I mean, you own bookshops there. There's I guess a Caprian community there, perhaps. What is it about New Orleans? Why do we associate them with New Orleans?
8: There's a number of legends. I mean, I think the most popular and public one is the stuff that Anne Rice wrote about, and she just became so popular in the 90s in terms of, you know, the whole vampire series. But we've got legends of the Casket Girls, where, you know, there's this legend of these three women being vampires. We've got Saint Germain, which is a very famous vampire. That I knew about him, but I didn't even know he was associated with New Orleans until I moved to New Orleans. So you've got that. You know, you have other vampire legends too in terms of the area. So there's just something about it, but I don't know. I don't know what it is about New Orleans. I suspect that it's really Anne Rice. Anne Rice just really popularized it, I think. And then, For a while, there was a number of different vampire groups in New Orleans. There still is. There's still a few, but not nearly as many as the late 90s, early 2000s. And so I think the idea and the reputation just kind of grew from there, because there actually was a number of vampires and still are living in the city.
1: When you, that's on my to-do list, I have to get to New Orleans. If you were to strip away all the occult terminology and the tradition and the belief systems, what would you say is the strongest evidence you could give a skeptical listener that living vampires are objectively real?
8: Oh, my goodness. That's interesting. I don't know. Because I associate so much of it with magical thinking, right? With magical things going on. It would depend on what their thresholds were of testing things. You know, if they're around enough vampires and they see the vampires basically being catalysts for transformation and catalysts for change, would that be enough? I don't know. Would they want to see, you know, other things that would be outside of the realm of normal somehow? I don't know. I guess it would depend. I mean, you know, unless you're energetically sensitive, you're not going to notice anything different when, you know, I walk down the street. I'm just some dude walking down the street, you know? Yeah, so I don't know the answer to that, Richard.
1: Do you announce yourself as a vampire? Do you volunteer that you're a living vampire to people?
8: No, I mean, before the book, absolutely not, unless I really got to know people. Obviously, now with the book, there's no going back after writing a book about vampirism. But no, I typically keep it quiet. I also, it's my guilty pleasure, too, to, like, kind of hide what I am and then see when a vampire feeds on me at the club and see the reaction when they realize that I'm a vampire too. I kind of like that. So no, I'm usually pretty quiet about it, and I like to kind of hide about it. But those days are obviously over now with the book. So
1: last question. We're heading into open lines here in a moment. I'm going to ask people about the Mandela effect. Is it interview with a vampire or interview with the vampire?
8: I always thought it was the. I was thinking about that earlier. I always thought it was the.
1: Oh, interesting. I was convinced it was interview with a vampire. Well, we'll sort it out over the next 2 hours. Sean, a real delight. Thank you so much. I appreciate it.
8: Thank you for having me. It's been a pleasure.
1: Sean Wild. All right, as I say, coming up, we're opening the phone lines, and I want to hear about your Mandela effects. What do you remember with absolute certainty that apparently never happened that way? That's coming your way next on Coast to Coast AM.

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7: Learning in space. I'm Chris DeMeo, Fox News. President Trump announcing plans to establish a first-of-its-kind U.S. Space Academy. Fox's Jared Halpern has more.
8: Like West Point and the Naval, Air Force, and Coast Guard Academies, President Trump says the U.S. Space Academy will educate a new generation of service members.
9: It'll serve both the United States Space Force as well as NASA and the civilian spaceflight industry, and it'll attract, train, and graduate the very best of our nation.
8: The president signed an executive order to establish a new academy during a visit to the Johnson Space Center in Houston. A location for the new service academy has not been determined. The military has not established a new service academy since the Air Force Academy in 1954. In Washington, Jared Halpern, Fox News.
7: A setback for federal prosecutors in a long-delayed 9/11 case. A military judge has thrown out key confessions from Khalid Sheikh Mohammed, the self-proclaimed mastermind of the attacks. That's according to the New York Post.
10: Ruling his 2007 statements to investigators were not given voluntarily. It comes days after his trial was set for June 2028, nearly 27 years after the attacks that killed almost 3,000 people. Prosecutors say they're reviewing whether to appeal, a move that could delay the case even further, as families of the victims fear Mohammed could die behind bars at the military's Guantanamo Bay prison.
7: Fox's Tom Rigotti. Khalid Sheikh Mohammed was arrested in Pakistan in 2003 and has been held at Guantanamo Bay ever since. President Trump says the U.S. has entered a deal with Venezuela to take control of 65 billion barrels of oil reserves. The president calling it the biggest oil deal in world history. The president in a social media post on Friday said that the agreement was negotiated by Secretary of State Marco Rubio, Defense War Secretary Pete Hegseth, and Venezuela's acting president. 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
7: Jury deliberations in Lindsey Clancy's Massachusetts murder trial will continue Monday.
13: On Friday, a judge dismissing the jury of 9 women and 3 men until Monday morning. Jurors began deliberating Thursday and will determine whether Lindsey Clancy is guilty of 3 counts of first-degree murder. The 36-year-old former labor nurse admits to strangling her 3 young children, ages 5, 3, and 8 months in 2023, before throwing herself from a second-floor window in a suicide attempt. But she's pleaded not guilty to the charges. Her attorney argues she shouldn't be held criminally responsible because she was experiencing postpartum psychosis and was over-medicated. The prosecution alleges the killings were planned, that Clancy strategically waited until her ex-husband left their home, and that she was fully aware of her actions. Kristen Goodwin, Fox News.
7: Clancy faces life in prison if convicted of first-degree murder. Jurors do have the option of considering lesser charges. The judge told the jury that they could take Lindsey's prescription medications into consideration. Treasury Secretary Scott Bessent says the U.S. has guided 130 million barrels of oil through the Strait of Hormuz over the last 2 weeks. Louisiana Senator John Kennedy was asked about it as he appeared on Fox's The Will Cain Show.
14: I think it is good. And I think we should continue doing what we've been doing, the sanctions, the blockade, for a while.
7: Iran and Oman reportedly created a plan to reclaim the Strait of Hormuz. U.S. military officials insist that they do not have claim over the waterway. U.S. Southern Command says U.S. Marines blew up a floating refueling station in the eastern Pacific that was supporting illegal drug trafficking. The Marines reportedly boarded the vessel, cleared it, then sank the vessel. More than 600 people now killed in the massive flooding at the Nepal-China border. Nearly 2,500 remain missing, including dozens of Americans. I'm Chris DeMeo. This is Fox News.
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1: Oh, so great to be with you. Coming to you live from the Sherman Oaks Coast to Coast AM studios. Sitting in for George Norrie. Paul McCartney, Gratitude, from 2007's Memory Almost Full, which was an unusually personal McCartney album, and he actually began recording it at Abbey Road way back in 2003 before putting it aside. Tonight I want to mess with your memory. It's open lines, and our unofficial theme is the Mandela Effect. Those things you know you remember one way, except reality now says otherwise. Case in point, interview with a vampire. Nope. That's wrong. Apparently, it's always been interview with the vampire. So what's yours? A movie title? A song lyric? Logo? Historical event? Something you swear changed. Is it faulty memory? Parallel realities? Shifting timelines? CERN? Fooling around with the machinery of the universe? We've taken the international line, and we've turned it into a special Mandela Effect hotline for tonight. And that number is 800-893-0903. 800-893-0903. And as usual, our longstanding rule, no politics. We get enough of that everywhere else. So tonight, we're messing with reality instead. Your Mandela Effects, your calls, open lines. Coming up next on Coast to Coast AM.
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1: All right, once again, we have opened up a special Mandela Effect hotline, previously known as our international line, 800-893-0903. your experiences with the Mandela effect, but we can open up the discourse to include anything involving high strangeness, of course. And we're going to begin

0: Get all this. Is he okay?
1: Zach's wonderful. I mentioned North because he's sitting here in the studio with me, but Zachary's gearing up for university in a couple of weeks, and he's at home taking care of our 80-pound typhoon on four legs called Tucker.
0: a typhoon?
1: He's a golden retriever, but
0: he's beautiful.
1: He's a menace to society, but we love him.
0: Oh, they're beautiful.
1: Yes.
0: They make great watchdogs.
1: Well, he better find something to do to earn his keep. He just lies around the house like he pays rent.
0: So Zach's okay?
1: Zach is wonderful. Thank you. What's on your mind tonight, Sue? What do you want to talk about?
0: Well, I was wondering what you thought about Trump wanting to name Lake Ontario Lake America.
1: Well, he can name it whatever he wants. It doesn't matter. But let's move on to the bizarreness of the universe. Let's say hi next to Bill is trucking in Oregon. Bill, welcome to Coast.
2: Hey, Richard. Yeah, Mandela Effect is my favorite topic, okay? But, you know, I just want to be clear right from the beginning. Because George Norrie had a guest on that was a creator of the Dark Skies series. And he was talking about aliens, right? And I brought up Mandela Effect. And maybe these visitors are insulated from it, right? And I mentioned that we're all living in changes in the timeline. Well, he cut me off and he said, well, if we're all living in it, everyone, there's no way to prove or disprove it, moving on, right? But here's the thing. Like, I have a coworker. He knows more about the Mandela Effect than anyone I've ever seen. He doesn't listen to any Coast to Coast or any paranormal stuff at all. He's not into it whatsoever. I ask him about a song. He's quite smart on music. So I asked him about a song that I think may be part of the Mandela Effect. And he started going on about Fruit of the Loom underwear and the cornucopia that used to be on there. And then he started talking all about Mandela Effect. So we're all aware of it, but he doesn't care. So those of us that care have had some sort of crisis, some sort of like, for instance, some people see themselves, they meet themselves, and they go into a Mandela Effect crisis. At least that's what I believe. Mine started in like 1991. But the reason...
1: Hang on. What was it in 1991? What was the Mandela Effect that you witnessed? And this is, you know, it's interesting because, the Mandela Effect really started for a lot of people around the time that Mandela, you know, is released from prison, right?
2: Well,
1: they remember him dying in prison in the 80s. So what happened in 91 what was the Mandela Effect revelation for you in 1991?
2: Well, in 1991, I remember this event. Okay, I was at Fort Knox, Kentucky, and I got called back off of leave saying that we were going to war. And I was like, going to war? Wow. Okay, so anyways, and it was like the first time I ever had excess leave. I thought nothing would, you know, I thought I was, you know, free, you know, and I remember there was an event, and there was I remember at Fort Knox we were doing a joint training event with countries with armies from countries in that area, and I'm sure one formation was Iraqi under Saddam Hussein. They were Iraqi soldiers, and everyone's like, no, you're just making that up. I'm like, no, I'm sure there were. But anyways, Iraq, Saddam Hussein's Iraq had invaded Kuwait. You know the story.
1: Yes.
2: I mean, you were there. And then as far as like this season four, this season four, episode 18, Lithia is the name of it, the episode, okay, of Outer Limits, the new Outer Limits. That talks about a post-apocalyptic world in which there's mainly all just women, and they reproduce with artificial insemination. They revive a male soldier. They revive him from cryogenic freeze, and of course there's all this mayhem and crisis ensues, right? And that when they refreeze him, the matriarch, she was his fiance, but he did not recognize her because she had aged, right? That was a series called Utopia. All right. And that's the Dark Skies guy cut me off at that point. He said, okay, there's already a series called Utopia. Now I'm seeing that series he was talking about all over the place. But before,
3: long

0: story short, this is this whole thing. Like I said, it doesn't affect anyone unless you have some sort of crisis event with it. And I'm telling you, Richard, I'm telling you, a lot of people see it. This has something to do, because I did the numbers on this Lithia and Utopia. It has something to do with when the Bolsheviks opened up the tomb of Tamerlane and Operation Barbarossa. Now, I know the BND, the German Intelligence Service, were manipulating the Russians at the time, okay? But that Operation Barbarossa was the largest land invasion any military had ever done in history, right? And
1: what does that have, because I got to move on to some other callers. What does Operation Barbarossa have to do with the Mandela effect?
0: Well, I just ran the numbers on that Lithia and Utopia connection, all right? And it came up with Tamerlane in his conquest of Europe, his attempted conquest of Europe. That, and then also, I think there is about to be the Russians. I think there's something really bad about to happen as far as the situation in Ukraine. I'll leave it at that and move on. Thanks.
1: I appreciate the call. All right. Safe driving in Oregon. Let's see. I guess people will have to do their own research after class. Let's say hello to Billy is in Glendale, California. Billy, welcome to Coast. Good morning.
2: Hey, Rich. Good morning. How you doing? I actually had a personal Mandela effect from something from 1996, but I didn't realize it until 2024.
1: All right. Lay it on me.
2: Okay. In 1996, the movie The Crow, City of Angels came out, right? And, of course, that year so did the soundtrack, which has many great artists. Anyway, in June of 1996, I was 15, and I had actually heard a track on Power 106 here in L.A. that was going to be on the movie soundtrack. It was Above the Law and Kid Frost doing a song called City of Angels. Now, a couple of months, about a month later, the actual soundtrack comes out in July of 1996. The movie itself didn't come out till August of 96, but in July of 96, when the actual album finally came out, you know, I rushed out to get it because the song was stuck in my head. But when I turned, I went directly to that song because I got to see the CD, and it was a completely different mix of the song. It was a remix. It was not the same one that they had actually played on the radio. And so I realized, okay, it's a remix. You know, there's a radio mix, and then there's the actual official album mix. Then, of course, later on that year, they came out with a video, and the video had the same mix that's on the album. Now, fast forward to 2024, you know, it had been a while since I heard it, so I looked up, you know, so I was playing the song. But what's funny is that now the version that's on the album is the remix that I first heard on the radio, and now apparently the remix, the original version, is now a remix that's no longer.
1: I understand. I got where you're coming from. Okay, so here's a smorgasbord. You know, pick one that maybe best explains this. A, you misremembered. B, you were conflating different things. Or C, CERN is messing with the timeline.
2: CERN.
1: Don't
2: it is. Don't get me wrong. I'm willing to consider that my memory may be faulty, but I don't think so.
1: Okay. And what about conflating things?
2: I'm still confused how I would be conflating things exactly.
1: I'm not sure either. I can't answer that. Okay. So CERN. What is it? What is that quote? When you eliminate all other possibilities, no matter how improbable, whatever remains, however improbable, must be the truth. Something like that. Arthur Conan Doyle, right? From, that's his quote. Anyway, thank you for the feedback. Appreciate the call. Casper is in St. Louis. First time caller. Casper, welcome to Coast. Good morning.
3: Hey, Richard, great to be on here. I just wanted to call because when I was a little kid, I was always fascinated with the topic of urban legends. So you're from Canada, right?
1: Yes.
3: So I just wanted to call and see, are there any Canadian urban legends that you know of that you think are cool?
1: Wow. Let's see. Well, you kind of put me on the spot. Urban legends from Canada. I think we the thing about urban legends is they don't necessarily respect national borders. I think they tend to be more sort of cultural. So I think a lot of our urban legends would probably be, you know, those stories that we share around campfires would probably be very similar to yours. I remember being in Cub Scouts, and we went to we had a camp and telling stories about, you know, the car that picks up some ghost on the side of the road, but he doesn't know it's a ghost. And he asks, you know, the hitchhiker, where do they want to go? And they get off at the cemetery and they, you know, those sorts of things. They're universal. That's why they become folk legends and urban legends and become part of folklore is because they're universal. I'm sure there are some specific, ones that pertain to certain regions of Canada, but I can't think of any off the top of my head. Just, you know, I'm guessing the ones that you're familiar with would be the ones most people up in Canada are also familiar with. Sorry, I couldn't be more, specific, but, let's say hi to, we're going to go west of the Rockies, and Alex is in Redondo Beach, California. Alex, welcome to Coast. Good morning.
4: Hi, Richard. Glad to talk to you. Heard you talk on Sam Tripoli and about your new book, The Rockwell Twilight Zone.
1: Oh, I appreciate that. Thank you.
4: I wanted to ask you about the Kurt Cobain case, your thoughts on them possibly reopening it, but specifically Eldon Hoke. I know people actually that were involved and knew him, and I guess he was the drummer from a band called The Mentors, and he claimed Courtney Love offered him $50,000 to kill Cobain.
1: Allegedly, reportedly, never proven in court. Yes, that's the one.
4: I guess he passed a lie detector test, but I can't seem to verify that if that's ever... I mean, I don't know if that's out there, but I guess it's said that he passed a lie detector test. Most people believed him, but also the way that he was found dead was kind of suspicious. Do you think there's any chance they'll reopen it? And then have another question about the Cobain case after you answer that.
1: Okay, so the Kurt Cobain case... Well, recently, I would say maybe January or February of this year, there was an independent group of forensic analysts. Now, they weren't appointed by a court. They just took it upon themselves to go back to King County, where Seattle is, whether they went to the DA's office or whether they went to the medical examiner's office or to the Seattle Police Department. I'm not sure what, but they presented them with a lot of the evidence, for example, that is contained in my book, Tales from the Rock and Roll Twilight Zone, about the handwriting analysis of the supposed, you know, suicide note, the position of, you know, the shotgun and Kurt's body and so forth. I don't want to get too graphic here. But despite that, King County or the medical examiner's office said, no, we're not reopening the case. And I can't tell you why. I think it's compelling. I don't know what would be involved in getting it reopened. There are still people alive that were close to the story. Kurt was cremated after his death, of course. You mentioned Eldon Hoke, El Duce, who was featured in a documentary that was made a couple years after Kurt's passing called Kurt and Courtney by Nick Broomfield. And the thing about Eldon Hoke was he was a real character. He was kind of a, what they called a shock rock performer. And some would argue that he wasn't the most reliable of witnesses. So you have to take that into account, but he's on film saying what he said. And this is all alleged again, nothing proven in court. Courtney Love has, stated publicly many, many times, she's not involved and there's no truth to these accusations. So we have to, we have to take that seriously. Yes, he did say that she offered him money and that he was found dead several days later, face down on a railroad track. So make of that what you will. Those are the loose threads that we tug on. And will it be reopened? Will the case be reopened? I can't answer. I don't have a crystal ball. I think it should be. I don't think you ever have to apologize for searching for truth and justice. There's no statute of limitations on that. We tend to think of these, you know, dead rock stars as they become over time, they become cartoon characters. They were real flesh and blood human beings who left behind loved ones. And so they deserve a pursuit of truth and justice, wherever that may lead. And it may turn out in the end that, yes, Kurt Cobain took his own life. But I don't think the case should be closed until we can say that with 100% certainty. And as it stands right now, I don't think we can. Appreciate the call. I don't have time for another one, but we're talking about the Mandela Effect. In addition to just about anything else, here's one we were kicking around in the studio. Do you remember the chocolate bar Kit Kat? Hyphen or no hyphen? Show of hands here in the studio. Who remembers a hyphen in the Kit Kat chocolate bar? No. Tom says no. He doesn't. But Mike and North say yes. I don't remember. I didn't eat too many Kit Kats. But there was no hyphen for all you playing along at home. Tom, you're right. But that's the question. Are we misremembering? Or is CERN, the Hadron Collider, messing with timelines? You tell me. More of Coast to Coast coming your way right after these.

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4: President Trump says the U.S. has secured majority control of 65 billion barrels of Venezuela's oil reserves, calling it, quote, the biggest oil deal in world history.
5: It comes nearly 9 months after the U.S. captured President Nicolas Maduro during a military raid in Venezuela.
4: Fox's Mike Emanuel, Secretary of State Rubio, posted to X, the deal is a huge win for both America and Venezuela. President Trump will not attend ceremonies in New York, marking the 25th anniversary of 9/11.
6: The White House is strongly pushing back on reports. The decision to skip New York is because the ceremony would not include a speaking role for the president.
4: Fox's Jared Halpern says the president will attend Pentagon ceremonies instead. Jurors resumed deliberations Monday in the triple murder trial of Lindsey Clancy. 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
1: Sitting in for George Norrie, Harry Nilsson, everybody's talking. Here's the great trivia question. Nilsson didn't write this song. Fred Neil did. Nilsson's version became immortal, of course, through Midnight Cowboy and earned him a Grammy. Tim Gallaudet, former Navy oceanographer and acting head of NOAA, says high-resolution maps reveal strange features on the Atlantic seafloor that closely match Plato's description, including what appear to be canals and concentric formations. He says they know where it is, but because of an NDA, he can't reveal the location. The next step, send down a remotely operated vehicle and find out whether these formations are natural or man-made. And remember, Plato claimed Atlantis vanished more than 11,000 years ago. You know, there's no excuse to listen, or to miss, Coast to Coast. If you don't listen live, so many different ways to listen. One of them is, of course, the YouTube channel, the official YouTube channel. And here's Tom Danheiser to tell us more.
2: That's exactly right. It's interviews of recent and past shows, and we're always adding special best of compilations. Very simple, free to do. Just go to coasttocoastam.com, hit the YouTube icon at the top, click that, and you're in. You'll have some fun. And Richard, I got to tell you, this subject is so great. I forgot how great it is. So you remember The Wizard of Oz?
1: Yes.
2: Remember when she releases the monkeys against Dorothy?
1: Oh, that scared me to death as a kid.
2: And she yells, "Fly, my pretties, fly!"
1: Yes, yes.
2: That's not what she yelled.
1: What did she yell?
2: "Fly, fly, fly."
1: I don't remember "fly, fly, fly." I remember "fly, my pretties."
2: No, because she called Dorothy my pretty.
1: CERN got to you. The Hadron Collider people got to Tom Danheiser. I'm putting that on the record.
2: I didn't remember that. I just saw this and I went, wow. And then I remembered the witch going, "fly, fly, fly."
1: Oh, maybe she said that. I could have swore she said, "fly, my pretties."
2: That's the Mandela effect.
1: That's the Mandela effect.
2: Yes, sir.
1: Exactly. I have another one for you.
2: Okay.
1: I mentioned this, I think, before the show got rolling, but I wanted to throw this out here as well for listeners. The James Bond movie Moonraker with Roger Moore. Not my favorite James Bond. That's another story. Moonraker. Richard Kiel, I believe, is the actor. He plays Jaws. He's got a mouth full of metal teeth.
2: Yeah.
1: There's a scene where he smiles at this young woman and she's got pigtails and she's got glasses and she smiles back at him. I remember, and I'm guessing 90% of people who've seen the movie remember, she has braces. She's got a mouthful of, we used to call them train tracks when we were kids, which wasn't very nice.
2: Right, I remember.
1: A mouthful of metal, right? And he kind of winks knowingly at her. He's got a mouthful of metal, and she has. But if you go back and watch the movie, she smiles, no braces.
2: No kidding.
1: Now, what would be the point of a scene like that unless she has braces and he smiles
2: there
1: knowingly?
2: There really wouldn't.
1: No.
2: But that's so weird. Now, when you were a kid, did you eat peanut butter or do you eat peanut butter now?
1: I do. I'll sit there.
2: Do you have a favorite brand?
1: Do I have a favorite brand? Name some brands. I can't remember.
2: I like Jiffy. You like Jiffy?
1: Yes, Jiffy.
2: You don't like Jiffy?
1: Well, I've had Jiffy.
2: No, you haven't. I guarantee you haven't had Jiffy.
1: Why?
2: Because it's called Jiff.
1: Oh!
2: Unbelievable, right?
1: Jiffy. Oh, I think I know what Jiffy is. Jiffy was the popcorn.
2: Yeah. Mandela effect.
1: There you go. Well, sometimes it's misremembering. Sometimes it's conflation. Sometimes it's the Hadron Collider.
2: Yeah.
1: The problem is, how do we determine which is which?
2: I don't think you can.
1: No, no.
2: I don't think you can.
1: So, but if there's someone out there with an Anne Rice book and it says interview with a vampire rather than the vampire, then we have definitive proof.
2: That's true.
1: Right? Then we can impanel a grand jury and go to Geneva where the Hadron Collider is located, I think, and We've got a real case here.
2: We had her a few years ago as a guest. Very nice lady.
1: Oh, wow. Amazing.
2: Yeah. We've lost her since.
1: We have, yes. Interview with a vampire. All right. We'll get back into the Mandela effect right here on Coast to Coast AM.
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1: All right, welcome back. Richard Serrett sitting in for George Norrie on Coast to Coast AM. And it turns out maybe we didn't even need to create the Mandela Effect hotline. Everybody wants to talk about the Mandela Effect because it's just one of those universal principles that seems to unite people. We all have so like solid memories of something. We're so certain that JCPenney was spelt without a final E. And then we're told years later, no, it was spelled P-E-N-N-E-Y. And it just throws us for a loop. Now, sometimes we are misremembering. I think probably JCPenney was always spelt with the final E. But I would be willing to wager a small fortune that it was interview with a vampire, not interview with the vampire. All right, let's say hi to Aaron is in Tempe, Arizona on the wild card line. Aaron, welcome to Coast. Good morning.
6: This is Aaron in Fountain Valley.
1: Sun Valley, beautiful. All right.
6: No, Fountain Valley.
1: I'm sorry, Fountain Valley. Oh, there. California. No worries. Okay.
6: Hey, Richard, welcome to California.
1: Thank you.
6: My question to you is what inspired you to follow the path that you have, and have you ever seen a UFO, or do you just work too much?
1: That's a great point. I don't spend enough time looking up at the sky, and I think that's true for many of us. We're so busy with our heads buried in our phones, we're looking down most of the time. However, maybe looking down may eventually be the location of these craft. However, I've never seen a UFO. I've had paranormal experiences, or let me put it this way. I've had something happen to me. I've witnessed things that I cannot explain. Is that paranormal? Is it just like the Mandela effect, misremembering? confusion? Possibly. I'm open to all possibilities. Your other question was, what led me down this path? You mean to become a broadcaster? I'm not, I guess we lost Aaron. That's a long story, probably not very interesting. You know, we each choose our own path, and my path, I think, kind of chose me. Let's see. Let's say hi to, let's take the other Aaron. It's a festival of Aarons, wild card line. This one is in Tempe, Arizona. Hello, Aaron. Good morning.
7: Morning, Richard. Welcome to South of the Border. We're glad you're here with us.
1: Glad to be here.
7: I have, definitely. I have a, well, I think last time we talked, I was telling you about my Josh Warren wishing machine I got. And I have a,
1: oh, yes.
7: An update for you that relates to synchronicities.
1: Okay.
7: Yeah. So I was, wrote my, my wish down was, to have a prosperous and fitting job opportunity. So I've over the past few weeks, I've had 6 different, interviews of different places and, you know, types of work that I would love to do. And everything literally just fell into place. The only thing I did, which we know a lot of places have a history of not really getting back to you when you, you know, show interest in getting a job, right? Or applying for one.
1: It happens.
7: It does. So these 6 different things that just lined up, and this is like never happened to me, you know, going through this process. I went to all of them and didn't get a lot of them, but I learned something. I was shown and learned something real valuable that would help me to get what I'm after. So I went to this one place. It was a security guard firm that was having a hiring event and showed up there. And I was ready to interview with them. They said that in the state of Arizona, you need to study for and get your guard card, as they call it, you know, to be certified to
1: right.
7: do unarmed security work. So I said, oh, okay. And, you know, spent 5 minutes in the office, but I was given the information to go for it. And I've researched it, found out how much it was. And in my area here, all of these jobs, which there are so many different companies that have security work, and I'm looking for something that's higher paying with, you know, about the same amount of work, same amount of time that I'm doing right now. So not only have I found a new path to go on to do something new, to get paid more and to step out of the retail role that I'm in now, which is my ultimate goal.
1: Right. And you attribute, sorry, I just want to cut to the quick here. You attribute that to Joshua P. Warren's wishing machine.
7: Yes, because that's the most important thing that I've learned, and I've already started to go down that path to learn that new thing. So I would that's what I would say, yes.
1: Well, here's the thing. I love Joshua P. Warren. I think he's such an innovative researcher, and of course, he's part of our Coast to Coast paranormal podcast network, Stranger Things with Joshua P. Warren. But why do you attribute to the wishing machine? I mean, you decided that you wanted to get out of retail. You wanted to forge with another. And so you went to, you know, this security job fair, and they gave you information that you didn't know about. You had to go get your guard card and so forth. Why couldn't that just be Aaron taking some initiative and, you know, taking a leap of faith, you know, that if you go to this job fair, things are going to change for you. Things are going to open up. Maybe the wishing machine's greatest power is that the idea was, you know, already inside you, but the wishing machine gave you permission to go out there and do it. Because, the wishing machine tells me I should do this. No, Aaron decided to do it. What do you think of that?
7: I think that's valid too, because I guess there's some things that we find within ourselves, or we have like little tools and things to help us push us down that path. Otherwise, we would say something and never do it.
1: Right. And but in the end, it really doesn't matter whether it was the wishing machine or whether it was you. You're on a different path now, and I wish you the greatest success. I hope everything works out for you. I'd love to hear back from you when once you you land that dream gig in your chosen field, Aaron. Thank you so much. Let's say hi to the wild card line. Eric is in South Carolina, beautiful South Carolina. Eric, is it humid there where you are tonight? What's going on?
8: So last couple of weeks, it's been 100 plus.
1: 100 plus. You
8: know, the actual temperature's been feeling like 108, 110, but
1: wow.
8: It's much better right now.
1: Wow. And how do you keep cool at night?
8: Just paying a high bill. That's it.
1: Got it. Okay. Got it. All right. What's going on, Eric? What do you want to talk about?
8: I just remembered reading something in the past, and I hopefully no one's brought it up, but I wanted to bring it up, and it was I was born in 80, so what I'm bringing up is 1963, and I think that it is pretty clear just by the date. But the Kennedy assassination, the vehicle, I remember seeing recreations, movies, a plethora of them. With a four-seat car and four people in the car. But it was not. It was actually six people in six seats. And I just thought that was odd, and maybe it's not relevant to this Mandela effect, but to me, that's what I remember.
1: No, it's a great example, and it comes up. If you search, you know, examples of Mandela effect, that is one of them. You nailed it. People remember four passengers. However, I've never had that impression, you know, after so many viewings of the Zapruder film over the years and talking endlessly about the JFK assassination.
8: Right.
1: You know, I clearly remember Texas Governor John Connally in the middle row with his wife. I think her name was Nellie. I guess she would be the first lady of Texas. And then you had the Secret Service agents in the front seat. William Greer was driving, and I can't remember the name of the other Secret Service agent who was a passenger. And then, of course, you had the president and the first lady in the very back. But a lot of people do remember, for whatever reason, four passengers. Now, unless you assume that Governor Connally was driving, which doesn't make sense, then, yeah, I can't imagine how you can't miss John Connally because he takes a bullet, right? So it's interesting. That to me is a clear example of misremembering. There were six passengers. Well, a driver and five passengers, technically. But it's a good one, and it comes up time and time again. Appreciate the call, Eric. Let's see. We have Charles, I think, is on the Mandela Effect Hotline. Charles,
9: yes,
1: welcome.
9: Sir. How are you? I usually call in on the West Coast line. But I do have one misremembrance that is subject to challenge would be Canadian visual artist Brian Adams, who wrote a song, Summer of 69.
1: Yes.
9: I seem to remember standing on your mother's porch and it's mama's porch. So I'll just put that out there. And it's Friday night open lines. And it doesn't feel like open lines, though, when we have, like, a topic, you know. And the reason I say that is because tonight, astrologically, astronomically, or whatever, things are really lining up for a bunch of stuff to be discovered, exposed, you know, whistleblowed. And I was hoping tonight would be the night when some really cool calls came in. Because I think there's a lot of people out there, just something's pushing them over the edge, saying, you know what, I'm just going to report this tonight. I don't care what happens anymore, but I got to get this out there. Like, I really feel like this is like the night for that.
1: Well, I've never put in a prohibition on any of those topics. I don't want to talk about politics, but anything else goes. I mentioned that off the top. I threw the Mandela effect topic out there, and I assigned a specific line to it, a hotline to it. But you're free to talk about anything. What do you think is going to be exposed in the next weeks?
9: Well, I'll tell you, personally, I mean, I'm kind of looking at the new FAA regulations that are allowing different zones for sonic booms. And with the Mandela, it relates to time, which there are people operating at femto and picoseconds, which is a trillionth of a second and a quadrillionth of a second, and they're shaping single photons, you know. So I just want to give some perspective, and how I know this is our own taxpayer-funded research that you can find on SITE:/.gov. You know, it's right there. It's not hiding. We pay for it, and it's fascinating. But when we begin to understand that there are forces operating at picosecond and femtoseconds, quadrillionths of a second, anything's possible. You know, sleight of hand, misdirection, planting memories, taking them out. It's a fascinating world. That's, I guess, what I'm saying.
1: It is indeed a fascinating world, Charles. All right. Some of these things perhaps are hiding in plain sight. If you want to rifle through the paperwork or do the deep dive into the YouGov websites, you'll find research on a lot of different things. But I guess my question would be, does researching, what did you call them, picoseconds or nanoseconds, does that necessarily equate to a different spelling of the Berenstain Bears? I don't know at this point. I don't know that we can confidently say that the Hadron Collider or some kind of a Time Lord who works for the CIA changed the spelling on JCPenney. Maybe. I mean, that's what we're here to talk about, right? Captain Crunch. Tom threw that one at me and I nailed it. I hit it out of the park. I remembered how Captain Crunch was spelled. But others don't remember it that way. That could be misremembering. Others could be time manipulation. I'm open to that possibility. And I'm here waiting to talk to you about it. Richard Sarrett in for George Norrie, right here on Coast to Coast AM.

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14: Death toll rises. I'm Deborah Valentine, Fox News. Rescue crews along the China-Nepal border continuing their efforts after flash floods swept through the area after a glacier collapsed. Fox's Mike Emanuel has the latest from Washington.
15: A race against time to find survivors, with the death toll rising following the flooding disaster on the Nepal-China border. Nearly 600 people are confirmed dead. Another 2,500 people remain missing, among them 90 Americans. Rescue crews are still pulling out survivors caked in dark brown mud. The U.S. State Department says so far, 5 Americans have been brought to safety.
14: The death toll has climbed to at least 626 people killed and 2,300 people remain missing. The U.S. Embassy in Nepal confirming they've supplied at least one shipment of emergency goods. A major setback for federal prosecutors in a long-delayed 9/11 case. Fox's Tom Rigotti reports.
16: The New York Post reports a military judge has thrown out key confessions from Khalid Sheikh Mohammed, the self-proclaimed mastermind of the attacks, ruling his 2007 statements to investigators were not given voluntarily. It comes days after his trial was set for June 2028, nearly 27 years after the attacks that killed almost 3,000 people. Prosecutors say they're reviewing whether to appeal, a move that could delay the case even further, as families of the victims fear Mohammed could die behind bars at the military's Guantanamo Bay prison. Tom Rigotti, Fox News.
14: President Trump announcing the U.S. has entered into a deal with Venezuela to take control of 65 billion barrels of the South American country's oil reserves. He posted about it on social media, saying it's the biggest oil deal in world history. The president said the U.S. worked out the deal with Venezuela's interim president. 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
14: Jury deliberations resume on Monday in Lindsay Clancy's triple murder trial in Massachusetts. Here's Fox's Kristen Goodwin.
20: On Friday, a judge dismissing the jury of nine women and three men until Monday morning. Jurors began deliberating Thursday and will determine whether Lindsay Clancy is guilty of three counts of first-degree murder. The 36-year-old former labor nurse admits to strangling her three young children, ages 5, 3, and 8 months in 2023, before throwing herself from a second-floor window in a suicide attempt, but she's pleaded not guilty to the charges. Her attorney argues she shouldn't be held criminally responsible because she was experiencing postpartum psychosis and was over-medicated. The prosecution alleges the killings were planned, that Clancy strategically waited until her ex-husband left their home, and that she was fully aware of her actions. Kristen Goodwin, Fox News.
14: Clancy faces the possibility of life in prison if convicted of first-degree murder. Finance and banking officials from across the globe are gathering for a G20 meeting that kicks off today in North Carolina.
21: Hundreds of international business leaders, central bank officials, and finance ministers are in Asheville, North Carolina for the G20 finance track meeting this weekend. Treasury Secretary Scott Bessent says holding the meeting in Asheville shows the Trump administration's focus on Western North Carolina's recovery following 2024's deadly Hurricane Helene. Meetings will also be held in Raleigh, North Carolina, Houston, Milwaukee, Washington, D.C., and Atlanta before wrapping up the year in Miami in December. The G20, or Group of 20, was established in 1999 in response to the financial crises in the latter part of that decade. Tanya J. Powers, Fox News.
14: U.S. Marines and sailors intercepting a suspected narco-terrorist vessel. U.S. military personnel boarding the vessel in the Western Hemisphere, removing several people, safely escorting them back to Ecuador. The U.S. military then sank the vessel, disrupting a key trafficking route. I'm Deborah Valentine. This is Fox News.
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27: Road closures are finally over for a section of Harbor Drive from downtown to Barrio Logan.
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1: Sitting in for George Norrie. And we're talking the Mandela Effect here on Open Lines. And the Mandela Effect kind of took a dark turn here in studio. I had to physically pull Michael Cozzio off of Tom Danheiser. Danheiser insists that the Fruit of the Loom logo never had a horn o' plenty. And Michael Cozzio took great exception to that. It almost came to blows. I'm kidding, of course. But people are passionate about what they think they remember. The Mandela Effect. But that's just one of the sort of the proverbial logs we threw on the fire. You can talk about high strangeness till the cows come home. I welcome it. But I just thought that might be an interesting thing to discuss, because the latest one going around is it interview with a vampire or interview with the vampire? And I insist, I must be adamant about this, it was interview with a vampire. If there's someone out there with an original Anne Rice first edition and it says interview with a vampire, I will send a cab, an Uber driver over and bring it into the studio. All right. We're going to get back to open lines in a minute. I wanted to share this with you from the coasttocoastam.com website. Have you heard about this? A 60-year-old NASA photograph raising eyebrows again. UFO researcher Scott Waring says a strange object photographed above the moon in 1967 is not a camera glitch. It's a massive spacecraft, possibly, get this, more than 3 miles long. And there's more. Newly released Apollo-era files contain astronauts describing strange flashing and tumbling objects near the moon. And on one recording, even mentions an alien star base on the far side. NASA says there's no evidence of extraterrestrial life, but nearly six decades later, some of those old moon photos and recordings are starting to look very interesting. And of course, you can find out more in the carousel up at coasttocoastam.com. And if you're enjoying my little bag of tricks here on Coast to Coast, I'd love you to dig a little further down the rabbit hole and join me on my podcast, Richard Serrett's Strange Planet. 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All right, back to high strangeness and the Mandela Effect next on Coast to Coast AM.
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0: I feel like there was like one of the generations, somebody else told me this, very much more educated, but they said, you know, it seemed like there could have been some kind of wormhole, or I don't know if I'm saying that right, but like a jump in time, and that they got sent to a different dimension that is like, you know, that they had all that stuff happen, and then they came back through the hole or something. I don't know. I might not be saying it right, but maybe you get me. Anyway,
1: I do. Yes, I understand what you're saying. Yeah, I mean, that's ground zero for the Mandela effect, right? Is people remember him dying in prison on, was it Robben's Island in South Africa in the early 80s? And then he's suddenly released from prison in, I believe it was late 80s, early 90s. I remember on television him being released. And then I think he died in around 2013. And people said, wait a minute, I remember watching the funeral.
0: I was shocked when people would say, Nelson Mandela's still alive. He just got out of jail. I'm like, no, this is crazy. And then, you know, like you said about the cornucopia with the fruit coming out of it. You know, I remember that on my little brother's underwear. You know?
1: You remember the cornucopia on the label of the Fruit of the Loom?
0: Yes, with the fruit coming out of it.
1: Because my understanding, and I could be misremembering, but my understanding is somebody actually contacted who owns Fruit of the Loom and asked them about this, and they denied that there was ever a point where they had the cornucopia on the label.
0: Ever. Now, yeah. That's what they say, yes.
1: So are they gaslighting us?
0: Come on, I'm telling you. You know, my little brother had all the Fruit of the Loom, the little, what were they called? You know, but the ones that had little characters on them, the Spider-Man underwear, all them.
1: Yeah.
0: Yes, they all the packaging came. I remember us drawing the cornucopia and the fruit coming out. You know, I mean, you know, and it was on his underwear. Just remember that he was 3, I was 5. You know.
1: So why are they gaslighting us about the cornucopia on the Spider-Man briefs? What is behind this? Why are they doing this to us? Are they torturing us psychologically?
0: And you know, I just heard you talking about that. I'm not going to get off the subject, but that spaceship. Yeah, you know, I mean, like, there's a lot of weird stuff going on. So to say that, you know, two different...
1: Be careful about our language.
0: I'm sorry.
1: Okay. I know you're passionate, Shannon, but thank you. I think there's another possibility that may explain, and I know we're having a little bit of fun. I'm having a little bit of fun with this because it does, on the surface, it sounds ridiculous. You know, why would the people responsible for the Hadron Collider decide to put a cornucopia on a Fruit of the Loom underwear label and then take it off and so forth? There's the other possibility is, we talked about misremembering. We talked about conflating things. I mean, people can be living maybe in different timelines at the same time. I mean, there may be, and I'm being serious here, there may be some hypothetical physics that could explain that, which is, you know, why two people can see the exact same car accident, for example, and one sees witnesses in an entirely different way. Is one completely right and completely wrong? What is the subjective truth? The objective truth. What is the objective truth? Is there objective truth? What if you have people living on different timelines? Maybe that could be a possible explanation. And theoretical physicists, I'm sure, are studying this. Paul is in Redondo Beach, California. Lots of California calls tonight. Welcome, Paul.
2: Hello, Richard. Welcome to my neck of the woods.
1: Great to be here. Thank you.
2: It's hot and humid. My golden retriever doesn't contribute much money either, and he's asleep right now.
1: Go figure.
2: Talk about the Mandela.
1: What a slacker.
2: Exactly. The Mandela effect is misnamed. Mandela stayed in the South African prison and flew largely beneath the radar as he was in solitary for many years. He was tortured, and he was not a

0: name or popular news item. But there was somebody in the same prison in the 80s, and his name was Steve Biko, B-I-K-O.
1: Yes.
0: And he was a black, an African activist against the government, against apartheid, and he went on a hunger strike, and eventually it ended up killing him.
1: Yeah, he was in police custody. I think it was in the late 70s that he died.
0: Okay.
1: And there was a... Was that the Marlon Brando movie, A Dry White Season? Was that about the Biko case? I can't remember. Anyway, go ahead.
0: I don't know. But Biko passed away, and his funeral was televised, and it was a major news item. And that's why people believe that Mandela died in prison.
1: Yes.
0: They're confusing them with Steve Biko.
1: I think you're correct. I think you're correct in this case. In this case, but what about the others?
0: Well,
1: people are spending
0: entirely too much time tonight thinking about Fruit of the Loom underwear. I don't know. It hasn't been a topic on Coast to Coast. But the other facts is people don't notice things. Us trial lawyers think that and know that eyewitness testimony is very bad. Most of the people don't remember what they saw or can correctly identify things and relate what they saw to police officers or to other lawyers or to even their family. And it's commonly known throughout the law that eyewitness testimony is the worst thing that you could possibly have if you're trying to prove something in court. That's why DNA testimony and other chemical and other measures of testimony is far more convincing and effective. So I think it's that people aren't really that significantly involved in things and will believe lots of things that never, in effect, happened. Anyway, that's my opinion.
1: That's incredibly insightful, and I appreciate it coming from an attorney talking about eyewitness testimony, but Paul, haven't people been sent to the gallows for centuries based on eyewitness testimony?
0: Well, yes, they have. And I'm not saying that all eyewitness testimony is incorrect or is made up or something like that, but it's been proven through various studies at various universities and law school that eyewitness testimony is not the best type of testimony, and that's why many people will minimalize it. And I think that Mandela was definitely alive all that time, and people confuse him with Steve Biko, who was a major story at the time before Mandela, even maybe perhaps before he was even prison all the way. I think he was for quite an extended period of time.
1: Yes, he went into the jail, I think, in the 1960s, if I remember. And so he was there a long time. But you're right, Stephen Biko, he became an international symbol for police brutality in apartheid. And there was even was it Peter Gabriel sang a song? A sort of immortalized Biko in song. And I think you're right in this case. People are misremembering Biko for Mandela. Paul, great call. Thank you so much. Great to hear from you. I appreciate it. Let's say hi to Chris in Rhode Island, east of the Rockies. Hey, Chris, welcome.
2: Hi, Richard. How are you doing?
1: I'm very well. Thank you.
2: Richard, we're coming up on the 25th anniversary of 9/11, and there's so little talk about 9/11. And I wanted to honor George Norrie and Dr. Judy Wood for building the only real memorial to 9/11, which is the truth. The truth is the only real memorial. And I just wanted to let you know, an airplane can't be absorbed into a skyscraper. And nobody cares, but I think that's what's crude about our country. Not Donald Trump. What's crude is 3,000 Americans were murdered. And the truth has never come out. There's been no justice for them. And I just wanted to honor, you know, Judy Wood. Also, there was a stewardess who wrote a book about 9/11, Rebecca Roth. Incredible. There was a Philip Marshall. He ended up getting killed. I just wish there was more talk about 9/11. They deserve justice, those people. They were savagely murdered, jumping from a skyscraper. Nobody cares about them.
1: Well, I wouldn't say nobody cares about them, but you're right. 25 years in this day and age is an eternity. I knew Philip Marshall. He was a United Airlines pilot. I spoke to him in Santa Monica, not far from where I'm sitting, about his theories and so forth. And I remember we had an email exchange. He had written a book. He'd been on a number of platforms and things that I had hosted. And he, we shot a TV episode on 9/11. This is going back 2011, 2012. And we remained in contact, and I had a fairly lengthy email chain from Phil Marshall. He kept checking in occasionally, asking, you know, what's the status of the TV show and the episode and when is it going to air and so forth. And then silence for some time. And then I received word that he had allegedly taken his life and several members of his own family. And I was absolutely devastated. And so something I did at that time, I remember this so well. This is not Mandela effect. This happened. And this may sound macabre or morose, but what I do often when someone passes away, I often go back into my email thread to see what was the last time we talked? What did we talk about? Maybe it's, you know, a way of kind of honoring that person's memory. I want to say, when did we connect last? I did this actually earlier tonight when we found out that Ron Patton from, Ground Zero passed away. I went back into my WhatsApp because we had just communicated maybe a month ago. Anyway, I went back into and I do not delete emails. I went back into my email thread into my email to search for the email thread from Philip Marshall to find out what we talked about. It was gone. The complete thread, and we're talking dozens of emails, all gone. Now, is it possible I inadvertently put them in the trash? Of course it is possible. I don't believe that's what happened. But I think Philip Marshall was onto something. Is the narrative that we've been told about how he took his life and members of his family, has that been contrived? Is that some sort of a gaslighting or psyop? I don't know. I don't have any evidence. I haven't investigated it. I don't have the resources to investigate it. But you're right. The best thing that we can do to honor the dead. And I remember when questions arose very early about what happened to 9/11, and people were accusing other people of, well, you're dishonoring the dead by dragging these conspiracy theories into it. And I say, no, the truth or the pursuit of truth. And you could pursue truth end up being wrong, but the pursuit of truth need never apologize. And the best way to honor somebody is to seek justice for them. And to seek the truth, wherever that may lead. And it may ultimately lead to the official narrative. I don't think it will necessarily in the case of 9/11. And you're right. We must continue to talk about it. Not only on the anniversaries, but throughout the year and for the foreseeable future, the same way that we continue to talk about JFK. Even when younger people's eyes start to roll, oh, you're talking about JFK again? That was 60 years ago. So what? So what? The truth is the truth. Okay, let me see here. Do I have time to squeeze in one more? I'm getting the no from Michael. He's waving me off. And so we'll come back. I'll do one quick. Mike in Fairbanks, Alaska. Get it said real fast if you can for me. Mike, what's on your mind?
3: It won't be fast. I've got a few things to say here, but hello, Mr. Sarath there. Thanks for logging me in, Richard. Did you get the UFO footage? Did you ever get to look at that I sent you?
1: You sent me UFO footage?
3: Yeah, for the 4th of July. Remember it disappeared, the UFO that disappeared on film?
1: Oh, jeez.
3: I emailed it.
1: I apologize. Could you send that to me again?
3: Yeah.
1: Is that a big deal to send it to me again, Mike?
3: No. Absolutely.
1: Okay, I want to... Mm-hmm. As you can imagine, I just get like a deluge of stuff, and sometimes things fall between the cracks, and that's my fault for my poor organizational skills. Send it to me again. And I will have a look at it before I leave the studio tonight, if you can do that for me. And
3: I've got an update on a lot of updates on the towers. Richard Gage is making his rounds, and I've talked to Richard Gage before, and there is no doubt that the towers were brought down. How long do you think it took to prepare the demolition on the towers, Richard?
1: Well, to wire 110 stories for a controlled demolition, assuming that they're still using that kind of technology, that would take weeks. But let's pick this up on the other side. Mike, hold on. If you've got a line, hold on to it. Back with more Open Lines. Richard Sarodin for George Norrie on Coast to Coast AM.
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6: Fox News, I'm Chris DeMeo. No verdict in the Lindsay Clancy murder trial. She's a Massachusetts mother who killed her three young children, then tried to commit suicide. Fox's Brian Yenis is in Plymouth.
7: The defense says Clancy's attempt to take her life is proof that she was suffering from postpartum psychosis, made worse by taking 13 different prescription medications. Prosecutors say Clancy was not over-medicated and argue her suicide attempt is proof of a motive.
6: The jury will continue its deliberations Monday. Clancy faces three counts of first-degree murder. President Trump went to Texas yesterday to help Senate candidate and Attorney General Ken Paxton campaign ahead of the midterm election.
8: In Houston, President Trump headlined an RNC fundraiser, reportedly charging $88,000 for photo ops and $10,000 to get in the door.
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1: Skechers, with a T or no T? Show of hands. T? Yeah. Got two out of the three? No, there's no T. No T. It's S-K-E-C-H-E-R-S. S-K-E-C-H-E-R-S. I remember the T. I remember the T. The Home Depot. 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I do too. I don't remember the Home Depot.
2: It's Mandela, the, right?
1: It's not right?
2: No, I'm saying it's the, right?
1: It is the Home Depot. Yeah, I just remember Home Depot. I mean, these are the sorts of things. I mean, you need to come together with people, and there are only so many places you can have these conversations. One of them is on Coast to Coast, and maybe you're sitting across the table from a date, someone you've met through ParanormalDate.com, and can't wait to that show, that comes to the television show.
2: It's going to pretty soon. So we told you earlier about our TV show, Strange Universe, and we stay pretty busy here. So we're also going to start a show, get ready for this, Paranormal Date. That's what it's called. 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I think our first tapings are at the end of September or October, right around there. 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We're going to find out. 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It's ParanormalDate.com, Richard. It's the place where getting ghosted is a good thing.
1: Coming to a TV near you, that's a winner. That is going to be a smash.
2: It's going to be crazy.
1: Can't wait. All right. We're going to continue to delve into the Mandela effect and other encounters with high strangeness in the time that remains. What a delight to be with you on Coast to Coast tonight. Thank you. Richard Serrett in for George Norrie. Back with more in a moment.
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1: And we are into the home stretch. I received an email from Richard. I won't use a last name, but Richard, writing about interview with a vampire or interview with the vampire. And he writes, maybe folks remember title as interview with a vampire because phonetically the TH blends in with, and the a sound comes from the E in the. So if you say it like interview with the, with a vampire, it sounds like with. I think that was a point Tom was making earlier. It blends in. The TH and the with makes it sound like ah. Pretty weak T as far as I'm concerned. That's a no. Doesn't do it for me. I distinctly remember the A on the cover of the Anne Rice novel, Interview with a Vampire. All right. That's what you call beating a dead horse, I guess. Wildcard line, Greg is in Remsen, New York. Greg, thanks for your patience and holding on. Thank you. Welcome.
9: Yeah, hi, Richard. I wanted to ask you about a song that is a constant in the bumper music from Coast all during the weeks, or actually two songs. The first one is by Soundgarden. It's called Black Hole Sun.
1: Yes.
9: You know, that sounds kind of, you know, like the moon and the sun and all that. Maybe I'm not sure on the name on that, but it's by Chris Cornell.
1: Yes.
9: And it's, you know, the words to it for the listeners out there kind of go like, black hole sun, won't you come and wash away the rain? You know, something along that line. And a young lady, I did that on TV the other night. Her name is Nana Royal. She did a wonderful job on the guitar, and they gold buzzered her ahead to the America's Got Talent final. And what do you have any idea? Is the name on that song, is that like an astrological thing or something along those lines?
1: I am familiar with the song. I can hear it in my head, but I really don't know the backstory. I'm sorry. I couldn't recite the lyrics.
9: Yeah, okay.
1: I'm sorry.
9: That's fine. Well, that young lady, she really needs to win. She did a fantastic job. I saw it on YouTube the other day. Now, the other one was, I didn't get to tell Tom about it, but in 1963, I went to the World's Fair.
1: Yes.
9: I was a youngster back then, and I was at the German Pavilion. This is another common song on Coast, because they were going to have a band in that pavilion. We'd eaten and they had a dance floor there, and I was really young with my little brother.
1: Where was the 63 World's Fair? Was that New York?
9: New York. Yeah, I'm from New York, so that's why we went.
1: Okay.
9: There was going to be a band, and these fellas all came out. I didn't know who they were. I was pretty young, but old enough. And me and my little brother, we went and sat right in front of the microphone on the floor. There was no stage. It was just a dance floor, chairs all around where you sat and ate, and so forth. And we had matching suits on, you know, like and all that, you know, our Sunday best. And we sat on the floor waiting for them to come out and start. And they came out, and this one guy come out, and he's playing the trumpet. And it was amazing. We're sitting there looking up at this fella playing the trumpet right at us. And his cheeks puff right out, like balloons, both sides. And he is just wailing away, doing all this really cool music. People come out and start dancing, and we're all dancing. And then he goes into this one slow song, and it's one of Coast's most famous songs, I think. And it's the one, It's a Wonderful Life.
1: Yes.
9: Yeah, and that was just something else. And, you know, that's kind of a slow, mellow song. And that whenever that song comes on Coast, I always remember those days.
1: It transports. Isn't that amazing, the power of music to transport you?
9: That song transports everybody, I think.
1: Yeah, it's like a time machine. Great memories,
9: and then,
1: Greg.
9: And there's one more if you got a minute.
1: Okay.
9: This is a MTV video, okay? and it's done by Youngblood, because you mentioned Youngblood earlier, but this is the singer Youngblood, spelt not exactly Youngblood, but it's, the song's called Zombie. Now, there's two videos. There's the official one, and that's the one you want to catch if you're a nurse, or you've ever been in the hospital, or ever had a loved one there. In the end, the nurse gets her angel wings if you watch carefully. You got to just catch it carefully. It's a very good video for anybody who's into that stuff. So thanks, Richard, for letting me tell my little stories there. Appreciate it.
1: Thank you, Greg. Appreciate it. I got to apologize to Mike. I was going to take your call after the break, and then, you know, I lost it. But you're back on, Mike. Thank you for your patience. We were talking 9/11. You had asked me how long it would take to prepare a building for controlled demolition, and I couldn't imagine. You know, you have to wire. I guess you don't have to wire 110 floors, but I can't imagine the complexity of something like that, unless, of course, we're talking about advanced technology. Anyway, go ahead. What did you want to say?
10: Yes, you are correct. Well, there's never been a high rise, Richard, that has ever collapsed from fire, ever in history. And John Skilling and Les Robertson, they designed the towers with the memory of I know you remember this, you've read about it. In 1945, a B-25 hit the Empire State Building.
1: Yes.
10: Yeah, and well, these two guys built these towers to withstand multiple Boeing 707 crashes, direct hits with full loads of fuel.
1: Correct.
10: Multiple hits. Now, if anybody thinks that these towers were brought down by Osama bin Laden, they are drinking the Kool-Aid. Listen to this. In 1995, Ace Elevator was given a multi-million dollar reward. I mean, they were rewarded a bid to redo all the elevators on the tower systems. They worked on it for 7 years, Richard. Ace Elevator needs to be investigated. They are the ones that are behind it. They are part of the crew that wired the towers. Those towers went into free fall. Richard Gage has filmed other towers dropping in free fall. It's exactly the same. There were 189 elevators in the tower, in one of the towers alone, and the amount of wiring done, it was actually done by Wi-Fi remote control, and they used a nano thermate, which is a mixture of iron, manganese, aluminum, and now they're using a sulfur. Sulfur, this nano thermate burns at 4,500 degrees. Steel turns molten at 3,000. Jet fuel burns at 750 degrees, and office furniture burns at 550. You could put a fire at 1,000 degrees under those steel beams forever, and they would not fail. There was not enough heat to separate those beams. Those beams were demolished. They said that Richard has proven the debris field was 1,200 feet in diameter. They've got pictures of steel ejecting at 126 miles an hour horizontally, sticking in a tower three. None of the concrete came down in chunks. It's all pulverized into dust, and now they're finding the spears, little tiny 10th-inch minus spheres in all of the dust that is the nanothermite. And there's too many witnesses. There were 118 firefighters that witnessed the explosions. And Nick Visconti, the fire chief, needs to be investigated, because you cannot work on a high rise without the fire chief being involved.
1: Well, you have to be careful about that. You know, you have to throw in words like alleged.
10: He's the one that said, we're going to have to bring it down. It's going to blow. How does he know that? How did Rudy Giuliani knew that? How did he know that? And then Kevin McFadden heard a countdown. 3, 2, 1. Greg Bartner, a cop, he heard a boom, boom, boom from the lower floors. And what happened is they set the charges off on the lower floor first. The very top, if you look, the tower collapses in the center core. They took the core out first. 100,000 tons of steel in the core of the main towers. 40,000 tons of steel in Tower 7. They're trying to say in Tower 7, one column number 27 failed.
1: Mike, I want to first of all thank you for, you know, kind of taking me back down memory lane, because I remember talking about all these things. I interviewed Richard Gage from Architects and Engineers a number of times, and I think he hit all the major points here, and you did it in a very succinct manner. You know, we're getting close to the anniversary. I'm sure there'll be more discussions on this. I hope there will be. There should be. I hope you'll be there, armed and ready, and once again to talk about these things. I'm going to move on for now, but you raised all those questions. You raised. I remember raising those in the early days after 9/11, and we should continue to raise them until we get answers, until we get perhaps the new 9/11 commission. Am I going to hold my breath? No, but that shouldn't stop us from at least trying. Thank you, Mike, for doing your part. Curtis is in Texas on the wild card line. Hey, Curtis, welcome.
11: So I've got a UFO and a Mandela thing, and I think they're linked together. Now, I'm talking about my dad and my uncle. Back in the, we grew up in southeastern Missouri, and we did a lot of bass fishing, serious tournament-level bass fishing, and we did a lot of it at night. Now, this happened to him in 1976, okay, in the summer of 76. He saw at Piedmont Lake, or excuse me, Clearwater Lake near Piedmont, Missouri, he saw UFOs, and him and my uncle saw two UFOs, and it scared the living fire out of them. And I'm saying this because we were serious bass fishermen, and my dad, we had a bass boat, a fiberglass bass boat, first one he ever bought. And it scared him so bad, he used to treat that thing like his baby. And he drove it up on the rocks and ran to the boat, or ran from the boat to the truck, and left the boat, just abandoned it, and drove off with the empty trailer. And I only found out about this after we went fishing one time, and I looked at the bottom boat, and I said, geez, what happened here? And my uncle looked at me, and he looked at Dad, and then they told me the story while we were on the lake getting ready to go fishing one night. And so they laid it out to me at the launch ramp. They said, this is what happened, and they told me. And so it scared the living fire out of me, too, just a story. That night, we were fishing, and nothing really happened. But then a month later, we went back, and we were looking at some things, and we noticed on the graph that we had, we saw some anomalies, some strange things there. But the graphs were really bad and poor at this time. Now, I joined the Army. Okay, now I'm back here, and this was 1984 when this one happened. We were still back fishing on that lake, or fishing at night. And then one of the stories that at Piedmont was these UFOs came up out of the lake, right?
1: Yes.
11: And so you would imagine if a UFO came out of the lake, it would disturb the water quite a bit, right? And this is kind of what we call a river run reservoir. So if you have a little disturbance, it kind of translates over a little bit, as we learn now. And so one night we were fishing late at night, and it wasn't near the dam, because all these things happened right near the dam on Clearwater. We were up a little bit further on the lake, fishing in another little shallow area, and we're fishing. All of a sudden, both of us fell out of our seats because the water hit us, and it moved so bad, so much in the lake that it knocked us out of our seats. And we're figuring out, you know, I thought the dam had broke. It hit so hard. And then a few seconds later, it came back the other direction, washed us up kind of up in the brush and stuff. And we were freaked out. You know, it's like, holy crap, Dad said, they're here again. They're here again. Got in a boat, fired it up, and we drove 900 miles an hour or whatever back to the launch ramp, loaded the boat and took off. Now here's where the Mandela thing comes from. It is now 1987. In August of 1987, I'm going to go to Germany in September, right? And so I had 30 days off of leave. I came back, and we were fishing on the lake again, and I was asking Dad about the event that happened with the water sloshing around, asking if it was an earthquake or something, that, or maybe part of the rock cliffs, because there's a lot of rock cliffs and stuff that fall in the water. And I thought maybe that was one of the things that happened. He said he didn't remember that. And my dad didn't remember an event that happened where it knocked both of us out of our seats while we were fishing, pushed us up into the brush, where we had to kind of push the boat out, to, you know, get out of it and work the boat back out of the brush. And then he drove like a madman, which we never do at night. We always do really slow.
1: So, just a second now. You're saying it's not that he didn't remember certain details. He didn't remember any of the event?
11: No, he didn't remember that part of the event that happened in 84.
1: Right, okay.
12: Okay, he remembered the earlier event, but he didn't remember the event in 84.
1: Okay.
12: And what I found out later from my uncle was another event that happened with him and my uncle in 85, where they were down there, and a similar type of event happened with the water being disrupted, and then they woke up and they don't remember anything that happened after that. They just remember there was a huge wave that come up the cove that they were in, and then they woke up and the boat was beached there, and they woke up. They don't remember that. And I think what happened, and then whenever we go back, we talk about the earlier event, and I start looking at the reports from the earlier events, what he told me doesn't quite match with what the events are saying that's recorded in the Piedmont Post and the other places that's recorded there. And there's even a YouTube thing on, some YouTube channel did a story about it, did like a 12-part story on it. And I've looked at those. And so his story is not matching with the stories they have now, but I think he was in close proximity to two of those events.
1: So what do you think happened? Do you think he was, I don't know, taken aboard or something and the aliens changed his timeline? Or I'm serious. I mean,
12: here's what I think. I think what happens is that he and other people may be around these events in close proximity, and whatever these UFOs are using for propulsion messes up with our cognitive thoughts.
1: That's a great theory. Yeah, I think you're onto something there, Curtis. Thank you for the call. Thank you all for making this such a special Friday night, Saturday morning. For George Norrie, George Knapp, Connie Willis, Lisa Garr, Rich Barra, Ryan Recker, Tom Danheiser, Dan Galante, Gina Salvati, Michael Cozio, Adam Thompson, Donna Walker, and Sean Latasore, I'm Richard Serrett. Thank you for your ears and your voices, your beautiful voices. Until tonight, so long for now.

0: It's the Marketers Report. In this edition, Giovanni Martinez, Senior Director of Marketing and Innovation for Avocados from Mexico, weighs in on reach, frequency, and audio.
1: After researching and discussing with the team, we know that how powerful is audio. 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
8: In space. I'm Chris DeMeo, Fox News. President Trump announcing plans to establish a first-of-its-kind U.S. Space Academy. Fox's Jared Halpern has more.
9: Like West Point and the Naval, Air Force, and Coast Guard Academies, President Trump says the U.S. Space Academy will educate a new generation of service members.
10: It will serve both the United States Space Force as well as NASA and the civilian spaceflight industry, and it'll attract, train, and graduate the very best of our nation.
9: The president signed an executive order to establish a new academy during a visit to the Johnson Space Center in Houston. A location for the new service academy has not been determined. The military has not established a new service academy since the Air Force Academy in 1954. In Washington, Jared Halpern, Fox News.
8: A setback for federal prosecutors in a long-delayed 9/11 case. A military judge has thrown out key confessions from Khalid Sheikh Mohammed, the self-proclaimed mastermind of the attacks. That's according to the New York Post.
11: Ruling his 2007 statements to investigators were not given voluntarily. It comes days after his trial was set for June 2028, nearly 27 years after the attacks that killed almost 3,000 people. Prosecutors say they're reviewing whether to appeal, a move that could delay the case even further, as families of the victims fear Mohammed could die behind bars at the military's Guantanamo Bay prison.
8: That's Fox's Tom Rigotti. Khalid Sheikh Mohammed was arrested in Pakistan in 2003 and has been held at Guantanamo Bay ever since. President Trump says the U.S. has entered a deal with Venezuela to take control of 65 billion barrels of oil reserves. The president calling it the biggest oil deal in world history. The president in a social media post on Friday says that the agreement was negotiated by Secretary of State Rubio, War Secretary Hegseth, and Venezuela's acting president. 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
8: Hundreds are dead as efforts continue to rescue Nepal flood survivors.
19: A race against time to find survivors with the death toll rising following the flooding disaster on the Nepal-China border. More than 600 people are confirmed dead. Another 2,500 people remain missing. Among them, 90 Americans. Rescue crews are still pulling out survivors caked in mud. The U.S. State Department says so far five Americans have been brought to safety.
8: That's Fox's Jackie Banez reporting. Jury deliberations in Lindsay Clancy's Massachusetts murder trial will continue on Monday.
20: On Friday, a judge dismissing the jury of nine women and three men until Monday morning. Jurors began deliberating Thursday and will determine whether Lindsay Clancy is guilty of three counts of first-degree murder. The 36-year-old former labor nurse admits to strangling her three young children, ages 5, 3, and 8 months in 2023, before throwing herself from a second-floor window in a suicide attempt. But she's pleaded not guilty to the charges. Her attorney argues she shouldn't be held criminally responsible because she was experiencing postpartum psychosis and was over-medicated. The prosecution alleges the killings were planned, that Clancy strategically waited until her ex-husband left their home, and that she was fully aware of her actions. Kristen Goodwin, Fox News.
8: Clancy faces life in prison if convicted of first-degree murder. Jurors do have the option to consider lesser charges. Treasury Secretary Scott Bessent says the U.S. has guided 130 million barrels of oil through the Strait of Hormuz over the past 2 weeks. Louisiana Senator John Kennedy asked about it as he appeared on Fox's The Will Cain Show.
21: I think it is good.
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21: 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And I think we should continue doing what we've been doing, the sanctions, the blockade, for a while.
8: Now, Iran and Oman reportedly created a plan to reclaim the Strait of Hormuz. I'm Chris DeMeo. 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
32: 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I'm Richard Serrett, sitting in for George Norrie, and tonight is a little different for me. After all those years guest hosting Coast to Coast AM from my home studio in Old Thornhill just north of Toronto, I finally made the pilgrimage west, and tonight I am coming to you live from the legendary Coast Studios here in Sherman Oaks, California. And I have to tell you, there's something pretty special about actually being here in the building behind the microphone with the incredible crew who make this strange little nighttime universe come alive night after night. Now, I have met Tom Danheiser before, about 10 years ago in Toronto, when George Norrie came to town with the live stage show. And tonight, Tom was kind enough to pick me up and my son North from the hotel and bring us to the studio. So that was a nice little reunion. But this is my first time meeting Michael Cozio face to face. And it is great putting a face to the voice, Michael. I always imagined you much taller. People. So from the Coast Studios in Sherman Oaks, California, we've got 4 hours ahead of us and absolutely no obligation to stay inside the boundaries of the ordinary. There are people walking among us who believe they're not quite like the rest of us. They look ordinary. They have jobs, families, relationships. You could sit beside one on an airplane, work with one for years, pass one on the street, and never suspect a thing. But according to my guest tonight, some of them have a need the rest of us don't. They need to feed. Father Sean Wild calls them living vampires, and he says he's one of them. Not an undead creature, not someone playing

0: role, but a living human being who he says requires vital energy from other people in order to function properly. That feeding can happen in many ways you might not even notice, in a crowd, through physical contact, through emotion, through sex. Even, Wilde claims, by reaching into another person's subtle body with invisible energetic tendrils and drawing out life force. Some vampires know exactly what they're doing. Others may be feeding on people without knowing they're vampires at all. And then we go deeper. Father Sean Wilde says vampires can awaken to what they are. One vampire can trigger that awakening in another. Some people, he claims, can even be deliberately transformed into vampires through initiation and a form of occult practice he calls metasurgery. Father Wilde belongs to the Keprian order, whose tradition traces its origins beyond ancient Egypt to Atlantis and beings identified as the Watchers. And perhaps most extraordinary of all, Wilde says vampires are spiritual immortals, beings who return lifetime after lifetime and may eventually remember who they were before. So tonight we're going to find out what happens when a vampire gets hungry, how he chooses whom to feed on, what the other person experiences, how you recognize one, how you stop one, and whether the ancient vampire legends were pointing, however imperfectly, towards something that never disappeared at all. Father Sean Wilde, author of The Living Vampire, will be here in the first half of Coast to Coast AM. Then, coming up in hours 3 and 4, open lines, of course, we're going to do something a little bit different. There are certain things you don't have to look up because you know them. You've known them for years. Until one day somebody tells you, you're wrong. And suddenly you're staring at a movie poster thinking, wait a minute, when did that change? Well, here's the latest one making the rounds. The Anne Rice novel and the 1994 movie starring Tom Cruise and Brad Pitt. You know the one I'm talking about. A lot of people, including me, remember the title as Interview with a Vampire. Except, go look it up. It's, apparently, Interview with the Vampire. Always has been, or so we're told. And that's where tonight's open lines begin. I want to hear about your Mandela effects. The things you remember clearly that history now insists never happened that way. Is this simply the strange unreliability of human memory, or could something much weirder be happening? Are timelines somehow shifting or overlapping? And what about CERN? Every time they fire up the Large Hadron Collider, somebody somewhere seems convinced we've punched another hole in reality. Crazy? Maybe. But tonight, you get to make the case. And we'll also go wherever else the night takes us. No politics, of course. UFO encounters, missing time, ghosts, premonitions, glitches in the Matrix. Something impossible you saw once and have spent the rest of your life trying to explain. Maybe you've never told anybody because you know exactly how it sounds. Perfect. Tonight I want to hear it. This will be your radio for the second half of Coast to Coast. Open lines. But first, living vampires. Welcome to the Audio Imaginarium. Come on in, weary traveler, hang your cloak on a peg, grab a stool, and come gather around the fire. There are stories to be told. And you are among friends. I'm Richard Serrett, sitting in for George Norrie, and this is Coast to Coast AM. Why don't you stay a while?
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2: Father Sean Wilde is an author, a cult teacher, psychic, and veteran practitioner of the esoteric arts who openly identifies as a living vampire. For more than 25 years, he's explored and taught the hidden mechanics of energy, consciousness, ritual magic, and spiritual transformation. A longtime initiate and leader within the Keprian vampire tradition, Wilde's work ventures far beyond the pop culture mythology of vampires into a world of psychic feeding, subtle energy manipulation, spirit contact, protection, healing, reincarnation, and what he describes as spiritual immortality. He's the author of Living Vampires, Modern Tradition, Magic and Practice, and Magic Without Tools, drawing upon decades of first-hand occult practice and his experience within the modern vampire community. For Wilde, vampirism isn't folklore, fantasy, or a gothic lifestyle. It's a state of being. Father Sean Wilde, welcome to Coast AM. How are you?
3: I'm really good, and thank you, Richard. That description and summary was so good. Thank you. I appreciate it.
2: So I know I've already stated this in the introduction, but I think my listeners want to hear you say it out loud. Are you actually a vampire?
3: So as you said, yes, I am, but not the immortal kind and not the blood drinking kind. So not physically immortal and not a blood drinker, energy vampire, we just usually typically use the term vampire or living vampire.
2: All right.
3: Yes, I am.
2: So let's focus on what that means, a living vampire. You mentioned the word energy, an energy vampire. Walk us through, what does it mean to be a living vampire? We're not, again, talking about the walking dead, bloodsuckers, Nosferatu. You're a living vampire. What does that mean?
3: Yeah, so to explain that, we also have to look at, briefly at least, what it means to be vampiric and also a practitioner of vampirism. So we have a lot of vampiric people in our society. Babies are vampiric. They need our energy. They need our attention. Sometimes the elderly can be vampiric. There are certain occult practitioners that they know how to siphon energy from people, and they are vampiric. In a more negative way, you know, narcissists are often vampiric, or that person who kind of drains the energy from a room. And so there's lots of different people, both magical and non-magical, that can be vampiric, where they're siphoning energy, but they don't need it to function properly. At least on a permanent basis. And then you have people who practice vampirism, and there's books written about that where they actually engage in a magical practice of vampirism, and they use it as a magical path, and they have certain spiritual goals. What it means to be a living vampire is that we have the fundamental, permanent need to exchange vital energy. And so that fundamental is the whole idea of functioning properly. Permanent differentiates us from somebody who is, you know, elderly or a baby or anything like that. And exchange is important because a lot of people think that vampirism is a one-way street. It's actually a two-way street. There's an exchange of energy. It's certainly not an even exchange, but there's an exchange of energy. And it's vital energy. So it's not universal energy or other types of energy. It's vital energy that can typically only be found in people and sometimes in animals. And that's what it means to be a living vampire. It's that fundamental, permanent need to exchange vital energy in order to function well.
2: So you have a need to feed. How does that feel? Like when is it feeding time?
3: No, it's a great question. And it depends with each vampire. For me, I just start to feel run down.

0: down. Sometimes I'll feel like I can't really think clearly, or I just feel really, really tired, or I'll just almost have this hunger. And if I eat physical food, which of course my body needs, physical body, physical food, I'm still finding myself that there's something missing. I feel like I need something more, and it's not more food, and it's not certain, nutrients or vitamins. It's energy. So that's how it usually pronounces for me. I also typically, I'm actually, I'm speaking right now from Canada. I'm near Thornhill, actually. I'm Kitchener-Waterloo, Ontario. So just west of Toronto right now.
1: Oh,
0: However,
1: yes.
0: I spend a lot of my time, or most of my time, in New Orleans. And so for me, I tend to preemptively feed before I even feel that hunger. In New Orleans very easily because of all the energy that's on Bourbon Street given off by all the people. So in that sense, I'm very, very fortunate in that I can kind of go out on a pretty regular basis before I even feel that need.
1: And you mentioned that you can't be satiated by eating food. So I guess we've ruled out, what is that term? Is it a hypoglycemic? And I'm not trying to be flippant here. I mean, you've ruled out that you're not hypoglycemic, you don't have anemia, you don't have mineral deficiencies or anything like that. I mean, did you go to a doctor when this first started happening and you ruled all these things out?
0: No. So for me, it didn't happen that way. My awakening happened when I was around 17 years old, and I read a book called Vampires Among Us by the author Rosemary, late author Rosemary Ellen Guiley.
1: Oh, yes.
0: And I was reading it, and I thought, these are my people, but they're not my people. Like, I'm like them, but not quite like them. There's overlap here. And I thought, well, that's a little bit wonky. How can I be a vampire? That seems a little bit strange, to my 17-year-old mind. And it would be about 5 years later that I actually started to meet people in person that also identified with it too. So we kind of struggled together to figure out what it was. I mean, sure, over the years, I've gone to doctors for different things, but there's been nothing that would point to something physical that was the case in terms of the vampirism.
1: So tell me about, take us back to your first vampiric feeding. What does that look like?
0: Oh my goodness. I don't remember my first time because, I mean, I think so. A lot of us, before we awaken, we tend to unconsciously feed. It's not usually awakening and then you just start feeding on, people are exchanging energy. You're typically unconsciously feeding. And so it's hard to say when I started, but I would have friends comment, saying, your eyes are very intense. When you look at me, I feel like you're looking into my soul. And I would get that at, 14, 15, 16 years of age. So I think I was probably feeding on people from around 14 is what I would guess. At least that's where there's indicators that I was for sure. It could have been earlier, but we often will unconsciously take energy from people before we realize what we're doing and before we realize what we are.
1: Well, I think most of us can relate to being in the room with someone and leaving the room, or they leave the room, and we feel emotionally, maybe even physically drained. Was that person quite possibly that was in the room with us a vampire?
0: They may have been, and this is where a lot of vampires get a bad, reputation or a bad rap, because you'll have almost like these emotional people that will just sap you and just kind of wear you down. And sometimes that's a vampire, and somebody that's just somebody who's vampiric. The end result for you is the same. You're tired, you're feeling worn out, that sort of thing. But often they're not actually a living vampire. They could be a vampire practitioner, or they could be somebody who's vampiric. But it could be. It absolutely could be. Some vampires feed in ways that leave the person kind of feeling drained and tired and wanting. Other vampires feed in ways where it feels really good, and it feels not energizing because you are depleted of energy, but the person feels a certain euphoria. So it kind of depends on how the vampire is feeding, and how much and in what way.
1: And when you feed off someone, is there a protocol? Do you have to have their permission?
0: So that's a really important and good question. So it will range from the vampire. So any sort of sexual feeding or intimate contact feeding, of course, always requires consent. You're looking at, just the physical consent, let alone the spiritual consent. So of course, all of that, you always require consent, full stop, and consent is revocable, and that's it. There's no negotiation there. It's just the way it is. When it comes to pure energy work, though, if we remove the physical, if there's no physical contact, do you need permission or not? And this is where a lot of vampires will differ. And you have a scale of predatoriness. And on the one hand, vampires look upon other people or human beings as cattle. And there are groups that consider humans basically cattle. I am not one of them. And then the opposite end, vampires are almost like, oh my gosh, this is awful. We shouldn't be taking energy from people. And what do? We got to find other means. And then most of us are somewhere in the middle where we're just like, well, we need to do it. We got to do it, but we can do it ethically and safely and not be jerks about it. And that's where most of us fall. So there's four types of ways of feeding in terms of energy. There's what's called ambient feeding. And that's where if you've ever been at a concert or anything like that, a band playing where there's all a nightclub, there's all these people giving off this energy. You can feel it in the air. It's almost electric. That's ambient energy. People are just kind of giving it off. Think of it like giving off heat, right? When you're doing something, you start to give off heat, giving off ambient energy. So pretty much all vampires agree that at that point, it's a free for all, if you will, and you don't need permission to take, ambient energy. On the other extreme, you have what's called deep feeding, which is very intimate, very intense. And pretty much all vampires agree that you require consent, that to have consent from the person to be able to do that. Where vampires will disagree is what's called surface feeding and direct feeding. So surface feeding is like a very light skimming from somebody. So physically, think of it like a quick pat on the back, a shaking of the hands. It doesn't have to be physical, but just to give people a physical idea of what surface feeding would be. It doesn't invade the person's subtle body or their astral body, their energetic body. It's, again, just skimming off the surface. Some vampires say you need permission for that. Others will say no. And then for direct feeding, you're actually going into the subtle body, the ethereal body, that energetic body. I'm going to use subtle body for the purposes of the show. That's what I usually call it, but just for the early parts, it's the same thing as those other terms I just used. And with that, if you're not careful, you can cause temporary damage to the person, and it is kind of invasive. It's like a longer hug. It's a cuddle. It's a kiss. You don't have to do physical things, but again, giving physical things as an example. And most vampires will say you need permission for that, but not all vampires agree. So it does depend on the type of energy exchange or the type of feeding.
1: And do you believe that you need permission for that, to tap into someone's subtle energy?
0: Yeah, when you do direct feeding, you really need to get permission. Like, you really should. You really, really should. I'm at the point now where passively I'm surface skimming from people, even if I just walk by, if I am hungry. So for me, it's an actual effort to shut down that surface feeding because it's just automatic for me. I'm passively doing it. But no one is past that I've ever met. No vampire is passively direct feeding. And that is, it's an invasion if you don't have the permission. So yeah, you need the permission for that.
1: But do those direct feeders who don't feel they have to ask permission, are they out there? And are you able to identify them?
0: So you can identify vampires in general, whether or not we're ethical or not, no matter where they fall on that spectrum that I talked about before. And yeah, you can definitely tell, I think we're going to talk about defense at some point too tonight, because I want people to know how to defend themselves against vampires, which sometimes people giggle about. They're like, well, you're a vampire. I'm like, but yeah, but you need to know how to defend yourself against the ones that are being naughty. There's ways you can tell. All of us have a psychic tell where when you're having a lot of energetic attention put on you, or work being done on you, or energy being directed at you or depleted, there'll be some sort of tell. So for me, my tell is pressure on the back of my neck. So part of it is learning what your tell is so that when that little spidey sense goes off, something's amiss. And if you're walking around, as opposed to, you know, just sitting there in your home, it's probably somebody messing with your energy at that point in time that's within visual sight of you. Not always, but probably. Or an entity that's nearby that's doing something. So, yeah, you can definitely tell. Another way to tell, like if you're sensitive enough, is you'll actually feel the siphoning. So it's almost like something pulling on you very slightly, and you feel something drifting away from you if you're sensitive enough to the energy. If you're not, it could even just be things like hairs standing on the back of your neck. You know, some people feel when it gets cold or when there's a ghost nearby or a spirit. You might feel something like that. You might feel almost like you're being watched, or that somebody's focusing on you in a weird way. It manifests in different ways for different people in terms of what they notice. It, again, also depends on the setting too. So for instance, at nightclubs, a lot of vampires will either sit off in the corner and kind of be just watching people. They're usually alone or maybe with one other person. And you can spot them because they're intensely focused on one or more people, and they're kind of keeping them to themselves, off in the corner, off to the side, just watching people. And that's, they're feeding with their eyes. Or if you look at their hands, sometimes they're facing their hands, their palm chakras, the energy centers in the palms towards the people on the dance floor.
1: All right, Father Sean Wild, you stay with us. We are talking about living vampires. Richard Serrett sitting in for George Norrie right here on Coast to Coast AM.
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6: Fox News. I'm Deborah Valentine. President Trump says the U.S. has secured majority control of 65 billion barrels of Venezuela's oil reserves, calling it, quote, the biggest oil deal in world history.
7: It comes nearly 9 months after the U.S. captured President Nicolas Maduro during a military raid in Venezuela.
6: Fox's Mike Emanuel, Secretary of State Rubio, posted 2X. The deal is a huge win for both the American and the Venezuelan people. President Trump will not attend ceremonies in New York marking the 25th anniversary of 9/11.
8: The White House is strongly pushing back on reports. The decision to skip New York is because the ceremony would not include a speaking role for the president.
6: That's Fox's Jared Halpern reporting from the White House. The White House says the president will attend Pentagon ceremonies with the vice president attending New York. 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
1: Sitting in for George Norrie, Marcus King, hardworking man. And King recorded this with legendary producer Rick Rubin for his 2022 album, Young Blood, an album deliberately steeped in the swagger of 70s blues rock. Some sad news. Ground Zero with Clyde Lewis has officially confirmed that executive producer Ron Patton passed away peacefully following a short battle with cancer. Many Ground Zero listeners probably never realized just how much of the program they heard night after night had Ron's fingerprints on it. And for those of you who have listened to Ground Zero over the years, Ron may have been primarily known as the man behind the scenes alongside Clyde Lewis, but his career and his importance to independent media went much, much further. More details can be found in the carousel at coasttocoastam.com. And of course, our condolences to not only Clyde Lewis, but the whole Ground Zero family and Ron's family and friends as well. So we've been talking about vampires, energy vampires, psychic vampires. Tom Danheiser, ever had a psychic vampire in your life?
2: As a matter of fact, you know, as I was listening to that segment, it was interesting to me. George and I were in Las Vegas years ago, and we did this live broadcast from one of the casinos. So we got done. We're walking around. What are we going to do? We're going to eat. Well, let's go play a little bit of blackjack, right? So we had to tell, purely for experimental purposes, just so you know. But we went up to the table. And so it was one of those blackjack tables where it was a little bit different. If you got blackjack and you had put like a quarter on the side or something, you could also win like double the amount. It was a little extra thing. And this guy sat down and the energy was so bad with this guy. And we were talking about, you know, well, you put the extra coin. He's like, you're not going to win that. It's a waste of time. And sure enough, man, George put the quarter anyway and we played. And he just missed it. He just missed the blackjack and the whole just energy. But it was interesting because they really are. These energy vampires just suck you down. They really make you feel bad. So
1: right. Well, this whole conversation has me sort of rethinking my, you know, my associates and friends. Yeah. Like maybe there's a vampire. Maybe Nosferatu walks amongst them.
2: You never know.
1: You know, these are the kind of conversations you can only ever have like after midnight.
2: Yes.
1: and that's really what the Coast to Coast AM Paranormal Podcast Network is about. Tell us about it.
2: 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Then in the search there, you just put Coast to Coast AM. All these wonderful shows will pop up. We have a UFO show, we have an afterlife show, a couple of the shows there, and we have snippets of the weekday and weekend shows that we do right here in the studio on Coast. So it's a good deal, so check it out.
1: Fantastic. Tom, so great being in studio with you. Face
2: me too.
1: To face.
2: Glad you're here.
1: All right. Having a ball. All right. We will come back. More of my conversation with Father Sean Wild, a living vampire. You heard that right. Right here on Coast to Coast AM.
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1: Father Sean Wild stays with us. He is a living vampire and author of Living Vampires, Modern Tradition, Magic and Practice, and Magic Without Tools. And I hope none of these questions are coming across as flippant. They're not intended to be, but I am absolutely genuinely curious about this. Did you ever feel, or do you ever feel, I wish I wasn't like this? I don't want to be a vampire. This was forced upon me.
6: Yeah. So first, Richard, no, it doesn't seem flippant at all. And I get it that for some people, this pushes, you know, their edges of, you know, what's real and what's not. You know, and I'm cognizant of that, of course. So in my experience and in all the other vampires I've met, we go through a period where we try and figure out who and what we are, just like every other, you know, person on the planet. However, in our case, we're also looking at who and where we are and reconciling the vampirism. And so some of us will default into something very predatory. Some of us will default into something like, oh my gosh, this is awful and I don't want to be one, which, you know, goes back to what you just asked. And it's pretty normal to kind of almost experience both ends of the spectrum. And then, like I said, most of us end up somewhere in the middle. So yeah, there was a period of about a year and a half where I'm like, this is awful and I shouldn't be doing this. And I don't know, you know, what's going on. And I don't want to be taking energy from people. And yeah, I really struggled. I struggled for about a year and a half with it before I was able to reconcile it. I definitely went through that. I'm definitely not an exception in terms of going through that.
1: And when you decided to fully embrace it, what does that look like? I mean, do you decide, okay, I am a vampire, I'm gonna embrace this culture? Do you start dressing in a certain way? I mean, is there a...
6: No, I mean, I've always been one of the gothy, spooky kids. Like, I do really like that, but that's not the vampirism. That's just an overlap. I talk about it in my book. There's overlap with some of the vampire, you know, culture community. But the reality is, you know, you've got vampires in pink raver shirts, you know, and, you know, bell-bottom jeans and, you know, and things like that. Vampires in suits, you know, vampires in summer dresses. So, I happen to like wearing a lot of black, but I also dress very, you know, average normally as well. So no, there wasn't any sort of change like that. I was actually dressing in black and loving that before I even knew that vampirism existed outside of the movies. So that was just something that I just loved in terms of a style. Some vampires will sometimes embrace like a certain look. So, you know, you've got vampires that play, we call it like playing a role or cultivating an image. So, you know, they'll get, you know, fangs and they'll get, you know, contacts and the whole bit. I don't really subscribe to that. You know, teach their own, of course, but I don't subscribe to that. If I'm going to a vampire ball, cause there's, you know, there's social events, I might put in some fangs just for funsies, but otherwise, you know, I never wear fangs. I don't wear contacts. And, if I'm dressing gothy, it's because I'm going to, a local bar, and I love the nightlife and I love dancing. So, you know, I'll dress gothy for that. But otherwise, I'm just, I wear a pair of docks and a pair of black shorts in New Orleans and a collared black t-shirt and I'm good to go.
1: In the book, I think you use the word bloodlust.
6: Yep.
1: How literal is, well, it's not literal, obviously, you're not sucking blood, but what do you mean by bloodlust?
6: So when a vampire first awakens, they can be really energetically unstable, especially if the vampire isn't really understanding what's going on. If they've got somebody mentoring them or guiding them, it's a little bit different. But if you don't, you just don't know what's going on. You almost have this bloodlust or this hunger, this urge, and you don't know what it is. And so, you know, describing it as a bloodlust is just the best way that I really could to try and English it, if you will, or put it into the English language. So it's not that you want to go around hurting people. It's not that you want to go around, you know, biting people's necks or anything, you know, Hollywood like that. But you just have this urge for something and you're not quite sure what it is consciously at that moment in time. And so it's aggressive, but it's not breaking the law aggressive. There's just a urge to do something and you're not sure what it is. There's an urge to consume something. But again, you have that food and it's not helping you. And so you have this almost like intensity that you have to figure out what it is and why you're having it.
1: This idea that someone who doesn't know they're a vampire can be awakened, how does that happen?
6: So it happens in a lot of different ways. So there's a few vampires that I've met that seem to have known when they were kids, you know, 4, 5, 6 years old. That, in my experience, that's pretty rare. Most of us awaken right around puberty. We don't know why that is, like what some sort of chemical change, you know, triggers something. We're not really sure why. I awakened a few years after puberty. And that's relatively common too. It tends to be puberty or within 5 years. It seems to be the most common thing. And so awakening can be, just spontaneous and there doesn't seem to be any rhyme or reason. It can be because you read something like I did, Vampires Among Us, which just kind of did a light bulb moment for me, if you will. It can also be done by proximity with another vampire. So just by proximity, we can awaken other people or other vampires. And you can also be awakened through deliberate feeding. So if a vampire feeds on you and you're a vampire, sometimes that will awaken it. It will spark a memory or it will spark an understanding or a knowing. So there's different ways of going about it.
1: And if someone listening suspects a vampire is feeding on them, and maybe they're not ethical, let's say, how do they stop it?
6: Yeah, so there's lots of different ways, and it comes down to your appetite for risk. It comes down to your energetic ability and what you want to do. So first, the easiest way is to simply get out of the situation, get out of the room, get out of the nightclub, get off that street, that sort of thing. Most vampires will feed through close proximity and line of sight. So if you can get out of a vampire's line of sight, that's the easiest non-magical way to deal with it. And also the safest way, you know, physically as well. And not to imply that vampires are inherently dangerous, but just, you know, vampires are from really good people to really bad people, just like all of society, right? You know, we're no different that way. So that's the easiest way. Magically, the easiest way, so there's a lot of books that talk about putting up a shield of energy or a sphere of energy around you. And the issue with that, of course, is that it's energy. So all you're doing is creating something that the vampire can feed on instead of just directly tapping into you. They're tapping into the energy that you're putting forth into the shield. So that doesn't actually work in terms of just a general shield. However, or a sphere of energy, a protective bubble, if you will. However, if you make that sphere of energy or that boundary around you slippery, so you want to make it like if you were to touch it, you would slip off of it, you would slide off of it, and you make it completely smooth so that the tendrils of energy that you were describing in your summary earlier, which was, again, a great summary, can't latch on to anything. When the sphere of energy or the protective bubble is slippery, when the vampire tries to send out a tendril of energy, I'm motioning with my hands as if people can see me, but we're only on audio. When the vampire sends out tendrils of energy, it'll slip off. It'll slip off what I call the slippery shield, if you will. It's not a very classy name or beautiful name, but it's apt as to what it does. And that's the easiest magical way to fend off of a vampiric or vampire attack or energy feed, is just to make a shield that slippery. You know, most vampires will then just move on to somebody else because they can't attach to the person. There are other ways too. I was at a club one night and I caught a guy feeding on a woman, and I was feeling a little bit cheeky, and so I sat down beside him. I'm like, hey, what you doing? What's going on there with your hand? Because I see you're putting your hand at this person. You know, there's inherent risk to that. You know, that could have turned into a physical confrontation at a bar. But it didn't. It didn't. And the guy stopped feeding on her. Energetically, there's other ways too, where if you're feeling the tendrils and you've got the magical ability, I have a friend that in Toronto, again, he does this in Toronto. He's on the subway. If somebody's siphoning his energy, he takes the tendrils of energy out of his body and then plugs them into the earth on the tracks of the subway. And so the tendrils stay in the tracks and the subway moves, and the vampire has a reaction to that. So there's lots of different ways, but the easiest is to get out of the situation or put that slippery shield of energy around you. Those are the two easiest ways.
1: You mentioned Toronto. I recall, I'm not sure how far back we're going now, there used to be a vampire hangout called the Bovine Sex Club.
6: Uh-huh.
1: Do you remember that?
6: Yeah, I never went, but I knew it. There was also a Sanctuary, the vampire sex bar.
1: And were a lot of, let's call them vampire posers, going there with the porcelain fangs and so forth, just because they liked the whole, you know, the getup and the culture, and well, they were, it was performative. They weren't actual vampires, or were there, did real vampires, living vampires, go there as well?
6: So I can't speak to Bovine because I never actually went, although I can speak about Sanctuary, and it was probably the same for Bovine. So Sanctuary definitely had lifestylers or posers. It had, of course, goth people. It was a goth club. But it also had vampires, like energetic vampires. You know, there was always the rumors of immortal ones, too, and there's stories, of course. But there was definitely energetic vampires there. There was also LARPers, live-action role players, that went there. Sometimes there was overlap with that, but there was definitely all kinds there. There was the lifestylers, you know, fetishists, and actual vampires there for sure. I went there. I was there in the late 90s, and there were other vampires there for sure.
1: And are there, I think you used the word LARPers. I hear a lot of that in my house because I have two 19-year-olds. I'm just learning what it means, LARPers, but I get it. are there LARPers, let's say, who embrace this lifestyle of an actual, you know, blood-sucking vampire? I mean, there are, I believe, people who drink other people's blood. What do you think of that?
6: Yeah, so I mean, LARPers are typically pretty benign. Again, they run the full, you know, spectrum of society, just like society does, right? But LARPers are typically, you know, theatrical type people that are just enjoying live-action role-playing as opposed to rolling dice on a board, you know, with friends around a table. So some of them love that. Some of them, it's just another game for them, right? It's just one of many games that they play. This one kind of like live theater. There are people who drink blood. Some of them are fetishists. In vampire communities, they would be called sanguinarians or sanguine, or sanguinarians is a little more common, and or sanguine feeding. And that's where they are drinking blood. I am not that. There are some that are relatively famous. There's a pretty famous one in New Orleans by the name of Balthazar. He's been on a lot of shows demonstrating it. Blood feeding always requires consent because you are physically touching the person and you're doing something to cut them and draw blood. That, of course, always requires consent. There's a lot of safety measures that should be put in place to make sure that the person is safe in terms of where you're cutting and what you're doing and how you're doing it. I don't really talk about it beyond that because I don't do it, and there's just so much liability. I would never want to steer somebody wrong. If people are interested in that, they need to do their own research. They got to do it safely and understand the risks of consuming blood, because there's risks as well, of course, in terms of different diseases and whatnot. But again, to be very clear, I do not engage in that. Most vampires that I know don't. And in my belief, I talk about this in Living Vampires, and I cite various spiritual communities and traditions around the world where the energy is in the blood, you know, the spirit is in the blood. And so you don't need to be taking blood. You just need to be taking the energy directly. And it's my belief that and a lot of sanguinarians will disagree with me, to be fair, but it's my belief the sanguinarians are taking the energy from the blood, that there's nothing inherent in the blood that they actually need. That's my belief.
1: If you couldn't feed for whatever reason, I don't know, let's say you were marooned on a desert island, just to give an extreme example, what would happen to you? And let's say there was enough food there, you know, you had sustenance, but you couldn't feed on someone's energy. What would eventually happen to you?
6: Yeah. So first, some of my friends would start having weird dreams, because when I get really, really hungry and for some reason I can't get out, they start having dreams about me, because I apparently, not deliberately, although some vampires will feed this way, it's called astral travel or subtle reality travel, will travel out of body defeat. Sometimes deliberately, in my case, it seems to be kind of like a self-defense mechanism where it's like, hey, you know, Sean, you're too low. You got to go out. As well as certain friends that will have dreams about me. They're like, so you came to visit, you know, that sort of thing. So that would be one thing. However, if that wasn't enough to sustain me, which it typically isn't, it's more like an emergency measure. Basically, the immune system starts to go down. Depression starts to sit in. You know, the reality is, with the example that you gave, stranded on a desert island, you're going to start to get depressed because you're alone anyways, right? That's just the general human condition.
1: Yeah.
6: But I know where you're going with it. Basically, you're going to have an issue with mental health, and you're going to have an issue where the body just starts to break down. So would I just literally just keel over and die from it? No. However, secondary effects would start happening that would ultimately lead to illness and or death.
1: I don't want to pry into your personal life, but do you seek out like willing partners so that you always have, you know, maybe under the same roof, you always have someone who's giving you their energy willingly?
6: Yeah. So I have a wife, and so live with her, of course. Although currently she's in New Orleans and I'm here, you know, as I said, in Ontario. Yeah. I don't even notice, but she says that I'm constantly feeding on her. So that's definitely happening. And again, I have the good fortune to be in a city that is very alive and stuff always going on. And so for me, I just, you know, I own various shops in the French Quarter. We have three shops in the quarter. So when I'm done work on a Saturday night, I just walk three blocks to Bourbon Street and I take in that ambient energy. So I'm very fortunate that way, in that I have a partner that allows me to exchange energy with her or feed on her. And then I also have Bourbon Street with hundreds or thousands of people blocks from where I work.
1: Quick question, as we roll into the top of the hour here. When Bram Stoker was writing about Dracula, or when Anne Rice was writing about vampires, do you think they were actually writing about people like you? In other words, it was metaphorical, or was that something else? Very quickly, if you could.
6: Very quickly. Well, so very quickly, Dracula actually was a vampire, but he was a vampire practitioner, not an immortal bloodsucker. So quite possibly. That's the quick answer.
1: All right, that's a good one. All right, we'll pick up on that when we come back. Father Sean Wilde, Living Vampires, right here on Coast to Coast AM.

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10: Rescues continue. I'm Deborah Valentine, Fox News. Rescue crews along the China-Nepal border continuing their efforts after flash floods swept through the area after a glacier collapsed. Fox's Mike Emanuel has the latest from Washington.
11: A race against time to find survivors, with the death toll rising following the flooding disaster on the Nepal-China border. Nearly 600 people are confirmed dead. Another 2,500 people remain missing. Among them, 90 Americans. Rescue crews are still pulling out survivors caked in dark brown mud. The U.S. State Department says so far, 5 Americans have been brought to safety.
10: The death toll has climbed to at least 626 people killed and 2,300 people remain missing. The U.S. Embassy in Nepal confirming they've supplied at least one shipment of emergency goods. A major setback for federal prosecutors in a long-delayed 9/11 case. Fox's Tom Rigotti reports.
12: The New York Post reports a military judge has thrown out key confessions from Khalid Sheikh Mohammed, the self-proclaimed mastermind of the attacks, ruling his 2007 statements to investigators were not given voluntarily. It comes days after his trial was set for June 2028, nearly 27 years after the attacks that killed almost 3,000 people. Prosecutors say they're reviewing whether to appeal, a move that could delay the case even further, as families of the victims fear Mohammed could die behind bars at the military's Guantanamo Bay prison. Tom Rigotti, Fox News.
10: President Trump announcing the U.S. has entered into a deal with Venezuela to take control of 65 billion barrels of the South American country's oil reserves. He posted about it on social media, saying it's the biggest oil deal in world history. The president said the U.S. worked out the deal with Venezuela's interim president and through a partnership with private business. 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
10: Jury deliberations resume on Monday in Lindsay Clancy's triple murder trial in Massachusetts. Here's Fox's Kristen Goodwin.
17: On Friday, a judge dismissing the jury of nine women and three men until Monday morning. Jurors began deliberating Thursday and will determine whether Lindsay Clancy is guilty of three counts of first-degree murder. The 36-year-old former labor nurse admits to strangling her three young children, ages 5, 3, and 8 months in 2023, before throwing herself from a second-floor window in a suicide attempt. But she's pleaded not guilty. Guilty to the charges. Her attorney argues she shouldn't be held criminally responsible because she was experiencing postpartum psychosis and was over-medicated. The prosecution alleges the killings were planned, that Clancy strategically waited until her ex-husband left their home, and that she was fully aware of her actions. Kristen Goodwin, Fox News.
10: Clancy faces the possibility of life in prison if convicted of first-degree murder. France and banking officials from across the globe are gathering for a G20 meeting that kicks off today in North Carolina.
18: Hundreds of international business leaders, central bank officials, and finance ministers are in Asheville, North Carolina for the G20 finance track meeting this weekend. Treasury Secretary Scott Bessent says holding the meeting in Asheville shows the Trump administration's focus on Western North Carolina's recovery following 2024's deadly Hurricane Helene. Meetings will also be held in Raleigh, North Carolina, Houston, Milwaukee, Washington, D.C., and Atlanta before wrapping up the year in Miami in December. The G20, or Group of 20, was established in 1999 in response to the financial crises in the latter part of that decade. Tanya J. Powers, Fox News.
10: U.S. Marines and sailors intercepting a suspected narco-terrorist vessel. U.S. military personnel boarding the vessel in the Western Hemisphere, removing several people safely, escorting them to Ecuador. The U.S. military then sank the vessel, disrupting a key trafficking route. I'm Deborah Valentine. This is Fox News.
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1: Sitting in for George Norrie, the Flirtations, nothing but a heartache. An American trio who found their signature sound in Britain, and this 1968 track became a Northern Soul classic, despite only reaching number 34 on the Billboard. Well, this is turning into a bit of a theme show. Speaking of vampires, archaeologists in Poland may have uncovered the grave of a 17th century vampire. The young woman, nicknamed Zosia, was buried with a padlock attached to her toe and a razor-sharp sickle positioned across her throat. Researchers now believe terrified locals thought she might rise from the dead, so they took extra precautions to keep her in the grave. And she wasn't alone. Nearby, they found a child buried face down with another padlock and bodies pinned beneath heavy rocks. You can read more of this story in the news section of at coasttocoastam.com. I'll find out what Father Sean Wild thinks of this 17th century Polish vampire. A LARPer, perhaps? Coming up tomorrow night, actually, I'll be back in the Coast to Coast AM air chair behind the microphone, and we're going to go into some wonderfully dark territory. First up, Ari Lehman. I'm told it rhymes with demon, so it's Ari Lehman. The very first Jason from Friday the 13th. We'll explore why human beings want to be frightened, why horror has followed us from ancient campfires to the movie screen, and what our monsters may be telling us about ourselves. And then the darkness gets a little more real. Author and podcaster Simon Brown joins me for a deep dive into alien abduction, missing time, telepathic communication, and the eerie patterns that keep showing up in accounts from people who have never met each other. Hollywood monsters in the first half, visitors from somewhere else in the second. Not entirely certain which is more frightening, but that's Saturday night into Sunday morning on Coast to Coast AM. All right, when we come back, more of my conversation with a living vampire. Father Sean Wild stays with us right here on Coast to Coast AM.
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1: And we are back with Father Sean Wild. We're talking about living vampires. Are certain emotions easier or better to feed on. So, for example, laughter versus hostility or anger. Can you feed on someone's violent intentions?
5: Yeah, that's a really great question, Richard. And yeah, you know, we can. So some vampires will very specifically feed on certain types of emotions quite deliberately. So anything that's intense tends to be a stronger energy for us. So love, lust, anger, fear, all those are pretty intense energetically. Obviously, ethically, you know, you're looking typically at more like you love or lust, and lust, of course, being consensual. Yes, we can on all four, and all four tend to be pretty intense for sure.
1: This is going to sound like a strange question, but I don't know how to word it any differently. Do they taste differently, these emotions? Does love taste better than hate? Does laughter taste different than aggression?
5: No, and I appreciate it, and they do. So you're not, you know, you're intuitively, you know, getting it. They do. Like, the intensity can be very similar depending on how strong, you know, the love or the lust or the fear or the anger is. However, there is a different flavor to it, if you will. There's a different sensation to it, for sure. And I don't really know how to English it myself or how to describe it myself. You know, anger tends to be harsher, which would make sense. I think to most people, it tends to be sharper, if you will, in terms of the taste and more, I don't even know how else to describe it. Whereas love tends to be softer, and kind of just washes over you in a different way. It's almost like wider, whereas anger is very pinpointed, which I'm using.

0: how does that feel? And what do you do about that?
1: Yeah. When somebody's that bad, I typically have a sense anyways, and I don't want to be taking their energy. And I want to avoid them in general, you know, as a person, let alone spiritually and energetically. However, there's definitely been times where you think that somebody will, you'll be a good energy exchange, or it will be good. And you start, and I've done this, you know, I've personally experienced this. Other vampires have too. I've talked to them about it. And you're like, oh no, this is not good. And there can be three reasons for that, you know, two for sure, and one that we speculate. And, one reason is that your energy just isn't compatible, that you know, not all vampires are compatible with all people. And so there's just an incompatibility there, that you don't realize until you start. The other one is that if somebody's doing it without consent, and the other person really knows what they're doing, another defense against vampires is to basically poison the energy or to sour it. Think of it like curdled milk, except way worse than that. So that can be the other possibility. And the third one is speculative, but we speculate that with some people where, you know, we think the energy would be good, but we don't necessarily know. And there's a trying, there's almost like a spitting out of the energy, if you will, like almost like a bit, bit, like in your mouth, where you're almost like you're tasting something bad. We speculate that the person might have a bloodborne disease, but of course it's really hard to confirm stuff like that. So definitely it happens. And there's for sure two reasons, and there might be a third.
0: If you feed on someone, is there a particular kind of energy or emotion that can leave you feeling euphoric? And can that turn into almost like a drug?
1: Yeah. So it's rare for vampires to get addicted to energy. However, but the person being fed on can be addicted to the feeling of it, because when it happens a lot and it's consensual, it can be very euphoric feeling. And so, you know, the energy exchange can feel like, if people have had a similar experience, it can feel like a drug high to some people. And so people who are being fed on or having those exchanges with vampires can get energy addicted or very focused or even obsessed with the vampire. And so we have to be really, really careful, because that can happen fairly easily, depending on how strong we are and how intensely we exchange energy and how often with somebody. Certainly for us, the energy exchange can be euphoric as well. Usually it's how intense the energy is, regardless of what it is. So even anger can feel euphoric for some vampires if the anger is strong enough. I would argue that love and lust is much more easily feeling euphoric. But again, it depends on the vampire's tastes, both literally and figuratively.
0: So you belong, I hope I'm pronouncing this correctly, you belong to the Keprian vampire tradition?
1: Yeah, Keprian, you've got it correct. And a lot of people pronounce it wrong. And Egyptologists have even said that I might be pronouncing it wrong. So it's all good. We'll go with Keprian, and that's going to be our common pronunciation tonight.
0: Okay, and so how long is the Keprian vampire tradition? How far? I think I mentioned something about ancient Egypt, maybe even going back to Atlantis. Is that...
1: Yeah. So in terms of the name is a modern name. It's the name, you know, this lifetime, for the order. Most of us don't recognize it as the original name. But it's the name that we're working with now. So, in terms of the name itself, this lifetime, if you will. So, you know, the 20th century, so to speak. In terms of how far back the order goes, though, before my book came out publicly, we would say that we trace our lineage to Kemet or ancient Egypt. However, I got permission from a number of other Keprians and Keprian leadership to talk more about the earlier history, where we believe that we come from Atalan, which in Western nomenclature is typically called Atlantis. So, you know, we believe that Atlantis existed. We call it Atalan. For the most part, some of us call it Atlantis. Most of us call it Atalan. And we believe that our first temple that we had, our first vampire temple, if you will, started in Atalan.
0: And you believe you are reincarnation of some of these living vampires from Atalan?
1: Yeah. So in our tradition, and this gets into the spiritual immortality a little bit too, and of course reincarnation, once you become Keprian, you are Keprian permanently. And so you reincarnate lifetime after lifetime after lifetime as a vampire. Now you're not always awake necessarily each lifetime, but you're still a vampire, just an unawakened one or an awakened one. And so most of us joined the order or became Keprians or vampires in

0: Adelan. I am one of those people. There are some exceptions. Some of us became part of the order later. And then there's also been a number of new members in the 20th and 21st century. Am I getting that right? I always get my centuries wrong versus like 19 and 2000s in the last 50 years. Right. There's been a number of new members in the last 50 years. But yeah, most of the original members, if you will, we trace our origins to Adelan.
1: It's interesting. You mentioned the Keprian leadership, Keprian members. How organized is this tradition? Do you have like, again, not being trying to be flippant here, but do you have like governance? Do you have, I don't know, like a written manifesto or maybe a Keprian Bible? Tell me about this, a little bit more about this Keprian community organization.
0: Yeah. Some of us are organized. Some of us are disorganized. Some of us are doing our own thing. In more modern times, we tend to incarnate in staggered. So we'll have about half of membership not in a body and disembodied. People might call those ancestors, or witches will call it the mighty dead, ghosts, family members that aren't in a body that haven't reincarnated yet. So about half of us typically are not in a body. The other half of us are physically incarnated, roughly speaking, at any given time. Those of us who are organized, we're organized by temple. A couple of years ago, there was a bit of shakeup with leadership. Some of that shaking is still going on. And so, there's a number of Keprians that follow the new leadership, and there's other Keprians that don't, and they're running their own temples. So you'll have temples that are kind of like just doing their own thing, and they're autonomous, and they're still part of the order, because once you're Keprian, you're always Keprian, but they're just kind of doing their own thing. And then you've got a group of Keprians, the majority of Keprians, that are following new leadership and, trying to develop something new and something modern. So we don't have a Bible. We're not theistic at all. But neither are we atheists. So we have, you know, Christians, we have Catholics, we have Buddhists, we have pagans, we have, you know, Wiccans. We do have the odd atheist, in the order. So the order doesn't worship a particular deity or set of deities. Most of us are theistic individually, but as an order, we are not religious or theistic at all as an order. So we're all left to our own devices as to what we believe that way. But we do have certain, you know, rules and guidelines that we're supposed to follow, and certain things that, are, you know, taboo, if you will, and certain things that are okay to do. So we do have that. And then in terms of like, how organized and widespread. We have some public temples, but we have a number of private temples. And so we can't really talk about private temples other than to say that they exist. And we kind of just leave it at that.
1: And are you able to take me inside a Keprian temple ritual? What does that look like?
0: It depends on what the ritual is. So there's a number of public rituals that various Keprians will do. I just recently did one actually at a conference called Mystic South in Atlanta. Mystic South is not a vampire conference. Anybody who wants to look them up, it's called Mystic South and it's in Atlanta, and it caters to a wide array of, you know, occultists and esotericists and witches and things like that. So I did a kind of like a lesser transformation ritual for people. And that's a ritual that can be done for the public. It's modified for the public, so they can experience, you know, a vampire ritual. But for them, it wasn't what they were expecting, because I think a lot of people expect ooky spooky, and it wasn't. It wasn't at all. And that's one of the things I'm trying to do too with my book, is show people that sure, some of us like to be ooky spooky, and we're cultivating an image. But the reality is that like a lot of vampirism, you know, we're very protective, we're very healing, and the magic isn't necessarily ooky spooky at all. There's definitely ooky spooky aspects. Let's be real. But a lot of it isn't. Yes, I could take you to some.
1: My understanding is within this, the Keprian temple, the vampire temple ritual, you have warriors who protect the space, counselor, you tell me if I'm getting any of this wrong, counselors who build the energy, and priests who manipulate it. Do I have that right?
0: Yeah. It's very like kind of stripped down value, which is what I described in the book. Yeah, that's absolutely it. So in the Keprian order, we work with three main initiations or alterations. You could also kind of look at them almost like an archetype. For us, it's a little bit different, but for people who aren't Keprian, they can try and attach themselves to those archetypes. And that's what we have. We have warrior, counselor, and priest. And all three are, you can be any gender, in terms of being part of them, they do exactly what you just said. Warriors hold space, they protect, they ground, they shield. They're the ones who kind of set up the space to make sure that nothing else gets in that we don't want in. Counselors help build the energy and connect everybody together. And then the priests are typically manipulating it and guiding the energy in any particular ritual.
1: What are the warriors protecting the space from exactly?
0: So you have this in a lot of traditions where you'll just have, you know, some sort of gatekeeper or keeper or guardian. It's usually just one, though, who will just make sure that everybody is okay in the circle and everybody's okay in the space. And they're the ones who will, you know, hold down the circle, if you will, and protect it. In the Caprian order, you basically have roughly one third of the participants doing that. So it's very participatory and everybody has one of those three roles. Some people are capable of fulfilling more than one of those roles. Some people are really only capable of fulfilling one, but we basically split it up into threes. So it's protecting, much like any other traditional witchy Wiccan type ritual or any other esoteric group that does that. But it's also protecting specifically against any sort of entities. So disembodied beings that might be trying to be cheeky or naughty during the ritual, making sure that they don't come in and disturb it.
1: Have you ever performed a ritual or participated in one? Or witnessed a vampire ritual where something happened that genuinely frightened you?
0: I don't think so. Not during a vampire ritual. I've experienced a lot of things over my time, and a few pagan rituals have freaked me out, but not a vampire ritual. No, I don't think so. I mean, I had some pretty intense experiences. I've experienced the rituals of other groups, and so some of those rituals were pretty intense and were really interesting to me. But no, I was never afraid. But again, I mean, you know, I believe in some pretty extreme things, and I've been doing stuff since I was a child. So Richard, I'm pretty desensitized compared to the average person.
1: Are you accused of being a Satanist?
0: No, that's never happened, actually. And I'm definitely not. I definitely don't subscribe to anything, you know, in terms of theistic or even non-theistic Satanism. No, so I haven't. I've been described as evil, but never a Satanist. So.
1: And you mentioned that most of your members are sort of non-theistic. Some, you may have some agnostic or atheist. I don't know what your particular beliefs are, but if you believe in a creator, in other words, that everything here isn't an accident, if you believe in a creator or a god or whatever you want to call that, the universal mind or whatever, why would they create vampires? Why would God or the creator create vampires?
0: No, I'm loving some of these questions. I like all of them. I'm loving some of them, and this is another one that I love. A lot of people, and we've even been doing this on this show, and I understand because it's what is focused on. A lot of people focus on, oh, vampires are ookie spooky, which we haven't really focused on in this show, and they feed, right? We focus on the feeding. However, we don't necessarily focus on what the vampire is doing in society. And so vampires were catalysts for transformation, and just our very existence helps people transform, moves them around very quickly in terms of what they're doing. And we can target our feeding to take pain away, trauma away, that sort of thing. So I think that one of our reasons for existing is to help other people on their spiritual paths and to help heal and protect people. So yeah, we're taking an energy and we're feeding, of course, but I think we have a greater purpose than that. And that's one of the things I'm hoping that I'll end up conveying in the book to people.
1: So you're participating in energy healing. So while you're in there taking a little sip, you're also maybe, you know, moving some things around, helping align that person spiritually, emotionally. Is that exactly?
0: Because the very act of energy exchange or feeding is going to remove blocks. It's going to help awaken people or get things moving more quickly. So think of it as like, you know, physically, you know, you walk around, you get kind of sweaty after walking around for the day, you have a shower. Well, the vampire is basically doing an energetic shower for the person when they're doing the energy exchange.
1: An energetic shower. I love that. All right. We'll pick this up on the other side. We're going to open up the phone lines, questions and comments for a living vampire. My name is Richard Serrett, sitting in for George Noy. You're listening to Coast AM.
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6: News, I'm Roxanne Evans. Hundreds dead as rescue efforts continue in Nepal for flood survivors.
7: More than 600 people are confirmed dead. Another 2,500 people remain missing. Among them, 90 Americans. Rescue crews are still pulling out survivors.
6: Fox's Jackie Ibanez. The Red Cross is delivering aid. They say clean water is a major concern. Jury deliberations in Lindsay Clancy's Massachusetts murder trial will continue on Monday. Fox's Kristen Goodwin.
8: Her attorney argues she shouldn't be held criminally responsible because she was experiencing postpartum psychosis and was over-medicated. The prosecution alleges the killings were planned, that Clancy strategically waited until her ex-husband left their home, and that she was fully aware of her actions.
6: Clancy faces three counts of first-degree murder. 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
1: Sitting in for George Norrie, Led Zeppelin, Down by the Seaside. Sending that one out to Tom Danheiser for thanks for the lift into the studio tonight.
2: You enjoying yourself?
1: Oh, are you kidding me? I am having a ball.
2: Excellent.
1: And I think my son North is enjoying it. He's up past his bedtime, but he's having a good time as well.
2: You guys, you and Michael have this giant, I've never seen this, I can't believe I've never seen in the studio, a giant white light.
1: It's like, it's coming from the inside. Yes, come towards the light, Tom. You know, this is another exciting thing because this is my first time talking to you about George's brand new program, and I'm dying to hear more about George Norrie's Strange Universe.
2: We're going to tell you about it. It is called Strange Universe. It's a Spark TV original series. We've just finished taping our first season, and they're just now getting up online. 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I think it's our guest, Danion Brinkley. And it's really neat because, you know, this is radio, right? So it's radio. You don't see the guests, but you see the guests on this show, and we have a brand new set. The set's really great looking. So we'd like you to check it out. Just go to coasttocoastam.com. All that info is right there.
1: Yeah, I can't wait to check it out. Thank you, Tom. All right. Want to talk to a vampire? A living vampire? 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
1: Father Sean Wild stays with us, author, occult teacher, psychic, veteran practitioner of the esoteric arts, who openly identifies as a living vampire. And before we go to the calls, let's just quickly find out, how do we get a copy of Living Vampires, Modern Tradition, Magic, and Practice, and Magic Without Tools, Sean?
7: Thanks, Richard. 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It's M-A-G-I-C-K for magic. But you can also get the books online. Living Vampires, you can get through Llewellyn. You can get it through Barnes & Noble. You can get it through Amazon. I'm going to assume you can also get it through other occult shops soon, because it just came out officially 3 weeks ago. So hopefully other shops will be carrying it shortly.
1: All right, to the wild card line we go. Cindy is in West Virginia. Cindy, welcome to Coast.
8: Thank you for taking my call. And I apologize if you've answered this question before, because I can't listen and try to call in at the same time. If someone is violent and a vampire picks up on it and they feed off of it, does it diminish the violence in that person? And it would be great to send like a troop to a highly violent area and have the vampires do that.
1: Great question, Cindy.
7: That is. So, Cindy, and we haven't really answered it yet. So no worries at all, but happy to repeat myself even if we did. So it can, absolutely. There's actually, there are people, though, that are vampiric. They're not necessarily vampires. I know one who is a psychic on Bourbon Street. And whenever he is on Bourbon Street doing readings, there's never violence on his block, ever, in 20 years. Not once. So absolutely we can. It's not just something that vampires can do. People that know how to be vampiric and siphon energy can do it as well. But definitely, yeah, if you can siphon the violence or calm the energy down of an area as well, depending on how good you are with the magic and with the energy work, for sure. But not just vampires. People can do that in general if they have enough skill.
1: Maybe we should send living vampires into the prisons. What do you think?
7: Oh my goodness, that would be an interesting test of things, actually. That's actually very fascinating.
1: All right. Yeah. East of the Rockies, Ray is in Tulsa, Oklahoma. Ray, welcome to Coast.
9: Yes. Thank you for taking my call. This is an interesting program. My question for the guest would be, when you come across a person who is protected by the cross, what do you do?
7: The cross, so that's one of the myths, right? Is that certain religious items will protect against vampirism. It doesn't protect against, energy work at all. I love crosses. I will sometimes wear one. So there are Christian vampires, there are Catholic vampires. And so, yeah, it doesn't inherently do anything to protect against, the energy exchange at all.
1: All right, Ray, thank you. That's a good question as well. There are, as you say, Christian vampires, you say. Now, I know you've stated categorically, and I take it your word, you're not a Satanist, but are there Satanist vampires?
7: Well, absolutely. I know there are. There are none, to my knowledge, in the Keprian Order who are, but there are definitely Satanist vampires. More often than not, those are the ones that are extremely predatory, that spectrum that we were talking about. So they definitely exist. Just like there's just, you know, normal people that are Satanist and Christian, right?
1: So. Right. Fair enough. All right. Let's see here. Let's go first-time caller. Sherry is in Compton, California. Sherry, welcome to Coast. You're on the line with Sean Wild. Go ahead.
10: Yes. Hi. Thank you for having me. I just had a question. Just wondering, like, why am I so able to pick up on people's energies? Like, if they're mean or if they're good or if they're trying to hurt me, or any type of bad will or intent towards me, why am I can pick it up like really quickly as soon as I walk into a room. Why is that?
7: Yeah, so you know, that can be one sign potentially of vampirism, but it can also just be a sign that you're just a sensitive, energetic person, and sensitive being that you're sensitive to energy. A lot of people will throw around the term empath, but it's thrown around so much that it means that about half of society would be empaths, which I don't believe, but you could be an empath where you're picking up on the emotions. If it's more than emotions, you just might be sensitive to the energy. If it's overwhelming for you, I would shield against it. So again, that bubble of energy that I was talking talking about before. There's lots of books that talk about it. You're not going to make it slippery. You don't need to make it slippery, but an energetic shield, usually a sea green color, like the color of the Caribbean Sea, that will be helpful for protecting against being overwhelmed by that. The danger of that, though, is you just want to use it temporarily, not all the time, because it can kind of diminish your own emotions as well. So it's a little bit dangerous that way, but it is good if you're feeling overwhelmed in the moment or you just don't want to feel somebody's emotions. It's a really good shield to do.
1: Great call, Sherry. Thank you. Always love listening or hearing from first-time callers. Gary on the wild card line is in New Jersey. Gary, welcome to Coast.
11: Hi. I was wondering, if a person comes to the conclusion that they're a vampire in the way of draining someone's energy just by socializing with them, can they stop themselves from being a vampire?
1: Good question. Can you stop yourself from being a vampire, Sean?
7: You can stop feeding. You're going to get sick, though. And a lot of vampires have to go through this to actually experience it, to believe it. But you're going to get sick. You're not going to be well. So you can, but it's going to be awful. It's gonna suck, pun not intended. You can, but eventually you're gonna have to reset and start feeding again. So,
1: I'm thinking back, Sean, to the witch trials across Europe and of course in the United States. Before it was a country. Do you think that some of those witches that were accused of, a crop failure, or maybe someone's livestock started to die, or someone in the family, a neighboring farm, someone fell ill. Do you think some of those witches were living vampires?
7: I mean, I don't know. I think my understanding of a lot of that was greed-driven in terms of getting lands, getting money, or very, misogyny-driven in terms of like being, anti-women. When you remove those things, which my understanding is that was the main driving force, then you've got people that were probably nothing at all. You've got people that were midwives and herbalists. And yeah, maybe the odd living vampire as well. Absolutely. Occultists, things like that. Astrologers. I think it was probably everybody was kind of caught in that net. But do I think, it was exclusively living vampires or something like that? No, definitely not that. But were the odd ones scooped up in that too? Probably. Yeah. I mean, just like I think a number of different occultists were probably scooped up in that.
1: What's a sin eater? I mean, I think I remember that term from Harry Potter. Weren't there sin eaters in Harry Potter?
7: Death eaters. Those are death eaters.
1: Death eaters. Thank you.
7: Death eaters.
1: Thank you. It's been a while since I watched. Okay, what is a sin eater?
7: So a sin eater, that's a whole thing in and of itself. I do like a 1-hour talk on that. But a sin eater, we get the term from Wales or the Midlands of the United Kingdom. So kind of like Western England, Eastern Wales, and a sin eater would consume a ritual meal over a corpse or over somebody who was dying to remove their sins from them. So the first written records were just after the Anglican Church was formed in England. And so the sin eater would be called, and this ritual meal would be consumed over the corpse or, again, somebody who was in the process of dying. And the sin eater would take the sins of the person into their own body through a magical ritual. And they would have this ritual meal of bread, salt, and usually beer, but some sort of liquid, which was usually alcohol, most often beer. Sometimes people confuse it with vampirism because you're feeding, right, energetically and physically, but it has nothing to do with vampirism other than there is hardships consumed by the person. But sin eaters aren't necessarily vampires at all, and vampires aren't necessarily sin eaters.
1: Interesting. Is that something that you would aspire to becoming, a sin eater?
7: So I actually am. I'm the world's only public, verified, and traditional sin eater. So there's a lot of modern sin eaters. That gentleman on Bourbon Street that I described, he actually describes himself as a sin eater, a modern sin eater, where he's taking that violence and eating it so that people won't be violent on his block. Traditional sin eating is done with that ritual and certain items in the ritual. And so I actually brought that magic back for the first time in at least 100 years, at least publicly. There might be private ones in a small village somewhere in Wales, but I brought it back in 2022. So I actually do that. I've done it at conferences. I've actually performed it on stage in Vegas, and I've done it for other people privately as well.
1: So what does that entail? In some cases, you would be sitting at the bedside of someone who's getting close to passing away, maybe in a hospice, and you take some of their sins in onto yourself?
7: Yes. So for anybody who's familiar with Leviticus and the scapegoat, it's very similar to that, where the sins of the nation, the sins of the people are put onto the goat and the goat's driven into the desert. In this case, I guess, the symbolic goat, and I'm taking on the sins of the person by consuming this ritual meal. And the operation, the magical operation, basically removes the sins and puts it into the bread and the beer. And the sin eater, in this case me, consumes those and also consumes the sins at the same time. And the idea back in the day, ironically, one of the ideas was you didn't want your family member coming back as a vampire. And so you would do the sin eating ritual so that they wouldn't come back as a vampire, they wouldn't come back as a ghost, and that they'd be able to get into heaven. So they'd be able to move on and go to where they needed to be. And back then, you know, people believed it was heaven. So the sin eating ritual is basically almost like a purification or a healing ritual, if you will.
1: You're going to reincarnate according to your belief system. Would you rather not come back as a vampire? Is it hard being a vampire?
7: Now, once I was able to reconcile it, and I think that's that whole kind of crisis that everybody goes through. Once I was able to reconcile it, I love it. I mean, certainly there's bad days and there's good days, but overall, I love it. And, you know, I've got a soul group of other vampires that I reincarnate with, you know, and, you know, even when we're mad at each other, we all still care about each other. And so it's really different. And I love it. I ultimately love it.
1: Let's go east of the Rockies. Walter is in Syracuse, New York. Walter, welcome to Coast.
12: Hey, Richard. Thank you for having me on.
1: My pleasure.
12: John, I got a question now. Are you able to see your reflection in the mirror?
7: My fortune? Or did you say reflection?
1: Reflection.
7: Ah, yeah. So I talked about, I'm not laughing at you, Walter. I'm just laughing because I debunk myths in my book, and that's a great one. Yes, I'm absolutely able to see my reflection in the mirror. When I was younger, I would spend maybe a little bit too much time in front of the mirror. And now I try and be a little bit more humble and less egotistic. But we speculate that one of the reasons for that was that older mirrors were silver-backed, and there's magical properties to the idea of a silver-backed mirror. And so we speculate that that is probably part of the legend as to, you know, a vampire not being able to see the reflection. But yes, I absolutely can see my reflection. Nothing weird going on there.
1: Thank you for the call, Walter. Where did, I asked earlier about Bram Stoker and Anne Rice,
7: yes,
1: and whether they were writing metaphorically about living vampires, and you sort of disabused me of that, saying that they were actually writing about, what did you call them, performative vampires?
7: So in the case of Dracula, I can't speak to Stoker and what he knew or didn't know, but Dracula actually was a vampire. He was a vampire practitioner. For sure.
1: Right, yes.
7: Yeah, may have been a living vampire too, I don't know, but definitely was a vampire practitioner, yes.
1: Okay. But, and Anne Rice, her books take place in New Orleans, don't they?
7: Part of it, yeah, absolutely.
1: Yeah. So what is it about New Orleans? I mean, you own bookshops there. There's, a Keprian community there, perhaps. What is it about New Orleans? Why do we associate them with New Orleans?
7: There's a number of legends. I mean, I think the most popular and public one is the stuff that Anne Rice wrote about, and she just became so popular in the 90s in terms of, you know, the whole vampire series. But we've got legends of the Casket Girls, where, you know, there's this legend of these three women being vampires. We've got Saint Germain, which is a very famous vampire. That I knew about him, but I didn't even know he was associated with New Orleans until I moved to New Orleans. So you've got that. You know, you have other vampire legends too in terms of the area. So there's just something about it, but I don't know. I don't know what it is about New Orleans. I suspect that it's really Anne Rice. Anne Rice just really popularized it, I think. For a while, there was a number of different vampire groups in New Orleans. There still is. There's still a few, but not nearly as many as the late 90s, early 2000s. And so I think the idea and the reputation just kind of grew from there, because there actually was a number of vampires and still are living in the city.
1: When you, that's on my to-do list, I have to get to New Orleans. If you were to strip away all the occult terminology and the tradition and the belief systems, what would you say is the strongest evidence you could give a skeptical listener that living vampires are objectively real?
7: Oh, my goodness. That's interesting. I don't know. Because I associate so much of it with magical thinking, right? With magical things going on. It would depend on what their thresholds were of testing things. You know, if they're around enough vampires and they see the vampires basically being catalysts for transformation and catalysts for change, would that be enough? I don't know. Would they want to see, you know, other things that would be outside of the realm of normal somehow? I don't know. I guess it would depend. I mean, you know, unless you're energetically sensitive, you're not going to notice anything different when, you know, I walk down the street. I'm just some dude walking down the street, you know? Yeah. So I don't know the answer to that, Richard.
1: Do you announce yourself as a vampire? Do you volunteer that you're a living vampire to people?
7: No. I mean, before the book, absolutely not. Unless I really got to know people. Obviously now with the book, there's no going back after writing a book about vampirism. But no, I typically keep it quiet. I also, it's my guilty pleasure too, to like, kind of hide what I am and then see when a vampire feeds on me at the club and see the reaction when they realize that I'm a vampire too. I kind of like that. So no, I'm usually pretty quiet about it and I like to kind of hide about it. But, those days are obviously over now with the book. So
1: last question. We're heading into open lines here in a moment. I'm going to ask people about the Mandela effect. Is it interview with a vampire or interview with the vampire?
7: I always thought it was the. I was thinking about that earlier. I always thought it was the.
1: Oh, interesting. I was convinced it was interview with a vampire. Well, we'll sort it out over the next 2 hours. Sean, a real delight. Thank you so much. I appreciate it.
7: Thank you for having me. It's been a pleasure.
1: Sean Wild. All right, as I say, coming up, we're opening the phone lines, and I want to hear about your Mandela effects. What do you remember with absolute certainty that apparently never happened that way? That's coming your way next on Coast to Coast AM.

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10: Against time. I'm Roxanne Evans, Fox News. Rescue operations continue along the Nepal border after catastrophic flooding. Fox's Jeff Paul with details from London.
11: Authorities in Nepal warning locals to get back and turn around that a flood is coming. That's the reality on the ground as officials fear an already devastated region could get hit again. Recovery operations in both China and Nepal suspended for hours as lakes near Wednesday's glacier collapse get dangerously close to bursting. Rescues have since resumed, but teams are on high alert. In the aftermath of the landslide and flash floods, crews continue to pull survivors.
10: Officials say hundreds remain unaccounted for, including at least 90 Americans. A Massachusetts jury sent home for the weekend as the court awaits the verdict in the trial of Lindsay Clancy for the murder of her three children. Fox's Brian Yenis with details in Plymouth.
12: This jury is heading home for the weekend under strict orders not to discuss this case. After court, I asked defense attorney Kevin Reddington whether he thinks this jury should have been sequestered until reaching a verdict.
13: No, it takes them away from their family. They have lives too, you know. I mean, and I have no reason to believe that they don't listen to the judge and listen to his instructions.
12: The jury sent its first note today, less than an hour into deliberations, asking to see evidence. Two bags of prescription pill bottles found in the home and the bloody knife Lindsay Clancy used in her suicide attempt.
10: The Seneca Nation firing back at President Trump's Lake America order. Seneca Nation President Jay Conrad Seneca demanding the name change be reversed, calling it an attack on indigenous history and a violation of a 1794 treaty. 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
10: President Trump announces plans for a first-of-its-kind U.S. Space Academy. Fox's Jared Halperin from Washington.
26: Like West Point and the Naval, Air Force, and Coast Guard academies, President Trump says the U.S. Space Academy will educate a new generation of service members.
27: It will serve both the United States Space Force as well as NASA and the civilian spaceflight industry, and it will attract, train, and graduate the very best of our nation.
26: The president signed an executive order to establish a new academy during a visit to the Johnson Space Center in Houston. A location for the new service academy has not been determined. The military has not established a new service academy since the Air Force Academy in 1954. In Washington, Jared Halpern, Fox News.
10: The Trump administration collaborating with private companies to expand reliable domestic energy. Fox's Christina Coleman.
28: Often called the holy grail of clean energy, nuclear fusion is emerging as a potential solution to power everything, including massive AI data centers.
29: If we just looked at scaling existing sources of energy, we won't be able to meet those demands.
28: Even though critics say the nuclear fusion process is too costly and time-consuming, investments in fusion startups jumped 69% from 2025, raising nearly $4.5 billion since last July, according to the Fusion Industry Association. California-based Pacific Fusion broke ground this week on a $1 billion research and manufacturing facility in Albuquerque with a goal of creating more energy than it consumes by 2030.
10: Well, experts say public-private relationships are vital to energy operations when working domestically. A new legal setback for President Trump. A federal judge rejected his latest attempt to erase his New York hush money conviction, ruling the case belongs in state court. He was convicted on 34 felony counts of falsifying business records. I'm Roxanne Evans. This is Fox News.
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1: Oh, so great to be with you, coming to you live from the Sherman Oaks Coast to Coast AM studios, sitting in for George Norrie. Paul McCartney, Gratitude, from 2007's Memory Almost Full, which was an unusually personal McCartney album, and he actually began recording it at Abbey Road way back in 2003 before putting it aside. Tonight I want to mess with your memory. It's open lines, and our unofficial theme is the Mandela Effect. Those things you know you remember one way, except reality now says otherwise. Case in point, Interview with a Vampire. Nope. That's wrong. Apparently, it's always been Interview with the Vampire. So what's yours? A movie title? A song lyric? Logo? Historical event? Something you swear changed. Is it faulty memory? Parallel realities? Shifting timelines? CERN? Fooling around with the machinery of the universe? We've taken the international line, and we've turned it into a special Mandela Effect hotline for tonight. And that number is 800-893-0903. 800-893-0903. And as usual, our longstanding rule, no politics. We get enough of that everywhere else. So tonight, we're messing with reality instead. Your Mandela Effects, your calls, open lines. Coming up next on Coast to Coast AM.
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1: All right, once again, we have opened up a special Mandela Effect hotline, previously known as our international line, 800-893-0903. Your experiences with the Mandela effect, but we can open up the discourse to include anything involving high strangeness, of course. And we're going to begin with Sue in North Carolina. Sue, good morning. Welcome to Coast.
5: Hi, Richard.
1: Hi there.
5: First of all, where is Sherman Oaks?
1: Sherman Oaks is Los Angeles, California. I'm not sure. San Fernando Valley, I'm told.
5: Oh, is that where you said you're at tonight?
1: That's where I'm sitting.
5: Oh, okay. I had a question. You talk a lot about your son North, which is wonderful, but you never talk about Zach at all. Is he okay?
1: Zach's wonderful. I mentioned North because he's sitting here in the studio with me, but Zachary's gearing up for university in a couple of weeks, and he's at home taking care of our 80-pound typhoon on four legs called Tucker.
5: a typhoon?
1: He's a golden retriever, but
5: they're beautiful.
1: He's a menace to society, but we love him.
5: Oh, they're beautiful.
1: Yes.
5: They make great watchdogs.
1: Well, he better find something to do to earn his keep. He just lies around the house like he pays rent.
5: So Zach's okay?
1: Zach is wonderful. Thank you. What's on your mind tonight, Sue? What do you want to talk about?
5: Well, I was wondering what you thought about Trump wanting to name Lake Ontario Lake America.
1: Well, he can name it whatever he wants. It doesn't matter. But let's move on to the bizarreness of the universe. Let's say hi next to Bill is trucking in Oregon. Bill, welcome to Coast.
6: Hey, Richard. Yeah, Mandela effect is my favorite topic, okay? But, you know, I just want to be clear right from the beginning. Because George Norrie had a guest on that was a creator of the Dark Skies series. And
1: yes,
6: he was talking about aliens, right? And I brought up Mandela effect. And maybe these visitors are insulated from it, right? And I mentioned that we're all living in changes in the timeline. Well, he cut me off and he said, well, if we're all living in it, everyone, there's no way to prove or disprove it, moving on, right? But here's the thing. Like, I have a coworker. He knows

0: Mandela effect crisis. At least that's what I believe. Mine started in like 1991. But the reason...
1: Hang on. What was it in 1991? What was the Mandela effect that you witnessed? And this is, you know, it's interesting because, the Mandela effect really started for a lot of people around the time that Mandela, you know, is released from prison, right?
0: Well,
1: they remember him dying in prison in the 80s. So what happened in 91 what was the Mandela effect revelation for you in 1991?
0: Well, in 1991, I remember this event. Okay, I was at Fort Knox, Kentucky, and I got called back off of leave saying that we were going to war. And I was like, going to war? Wow. Okay. So anyways, and it was like the first time I ever had excess leave. I thought nothing would, you know, I thought I was, you know, free, you know? And, I remember there was an event and there was, I remember at Fort Knox, we were doing a joint training event with, countries, with armies from countries in that area. And I'm sure one formation was Iraqi. Under Saddam Hussein, they were Iraqi soldiers. And everyone's like, no, no, no, no, no, you're just making that up. I'm like, no, I'm sure there were. But anyways, Iraq, Saddam Hussein's Iraq had invaded Kuwait. You know the story.
1: Yes.
0: I mean, you were there. And then as far as like this season four, this season four, episode 18, Lithia is the name of it, the episode, okay, of Outer Limits, the new Outer Limits. That talks about a post-apocalyptic world in which there's mainly all just women, and they reproduce with artificial insemination. They revive a soldier in this, a male soldier. They revive him from cryogenic freeze, and of course, there's all this mayhem and crisis ensues, right? And that when they refreeze him, the matriarch, she was his fiance, but he did not recognize her because she had aged. Right. That was a series called Utopia. All right. And that's the Dark Skies guy cut me off at that point. He said, OK, there's already a series called Utopia. Now I'm seeing that series he was talking about all over the place. But before, long story short, this is this whole thing, like I said, it doesn't affect anyone unless you have some sort of crisis event with it. And I'm telling you, Richard, I'm telling you, a lot of people see it. This has something to do, because I did the numbers on this Lithia and Utopia. It has something to do with when the Bolsheviks opened up the tomb of Tamerlane and Operation Barbarossa. Now, I know the BND, the German Intelligence Service, were manipulating the Russians at the time, okay? But that Operation Barbarossa was the largest land invasion any military had ever done in history. Right. And
1: what does that have? Because I got to move on to some other callers. What does Operation Barbarossa have to do with the Mandela effect?
0: Well, I just ran the numbers on that Lithia and Utopia connection. All right. And it came up with Tamerlane in his conquest of Europe, his attempted conquest of Europe. That and then also I think there is about to be the Russians. I think there's something really bad about to happen as far as the situation in Ukraine. Leave it at that.
1: Okay.
0: Leave it at that and move on. Thanks.
1: I appreciate the call. All right. Safe driving in Oregon. Let's see. I guess people will have to do their own research after class. Let's say hello to Billy is in Glendale, California. Billy, welcome to Coast. Good morning.
2: Hey, Rich, good morning. How you doing? I actually had a personal Mandela effect from something from 1996, but I didn't realize it until 2024.
1: All right, lay it on me.
2: Okay. In 1996, the movie The Crow City of Angels came out, right? And, of course, that year so did the soundtrack, which has many great artists. Anyway, in June of 1996, I was 15, and I had actually heard a track on Power 106 here in L.A. that was going to be on the movie soundtrack. It was Above the Law and Kid Frost doing a song called City of Angels. Now, a couple of months, about a month later, the actual soundtrack comes out in July of 1996. The movie itself didn't come out till August of 96, but in July of 96, when the actual album finally came out, you know, I rushed out to get it because the song was stuck in my head. But when I went directly to that song because I got the CD,

0: And it was a completely different mix of the song. It was a remix. It was not the same one that they had actually played on the radio. And so I realized, okay, it's a remix. You know, there's a radio mix, and then there's the actual official album mix. Then, of course, later on that year, they came out with a video, and the video had the same mix that's on the album. Now, fast forward to 2024, you know, it'd been a while since I heard it, so I looked up, you know, so I was playing the song. But what's funny is that now the version that's on the album is the remix that I first heard on the radio. And now apparently the remix, the original version is now a remix that's no longer on the album.
1: I understand. I got where you're coming from. Okay. So here's a smorgasbord. You know, pick one that maybe best explains this. A, you misremembered. B, you were conflating different things. Or C, CERN is messing with the timeline.
0: CERN.
1: Don't
0: get me wrong. I'm willing to consider that my memory may be faulty, but I don't think so.
1: Okay. And what about conflating things?
0: I'm still confused how I would be conflating things exactly.
1: I'm not sure either. I can't answer that. Okay. So CERN. What is it? What is that quote? When you eliminate all other possibilities, no matter how improbable, whatever remains, however improbable, must be the truth. Something like that. Arthur Conan Doyle, right? That's his quote. Anyway, thank you for the feedback. Appreciate the call. Casper is in St. Louis. First time caller. Casper, welcome to Coast. Good morning.
2: Hey, Richard, great to be on here. I just wanted to call because when I was a little kid, I was always fascinated with the topic of urban legends. So you're from Canada, right?
1: Yes.
2: So I just want to call and see, are there any Canadian urban legends that you know of that you think are cool?
1: Wow. Let's see. Well, you kind of put me on the spot. Urban legends from Canada. I think the thing about urban legends is they don't necessarily respect national borders. I think they tend to be more sort of cultural. So I think a lot of our urban legends would probably be, you know, those stories that we share around campfires would probably be very similar to yours. I remember being in Cub Scouts, we had a camp and telling stories about, you know, the car that picks up some ghost on the side of the road, but he doesn't know it's a ghost. And he asks, you know, the hitchhiker, where do they want to go? And they get off at the cemetery and they, you know, those sorts of things. They're universal. That's why they become folk legends and urban legends and become part of folklore is because they're universal. I'm sure there are some specific, ones that pertain to certain regions of Canada, but I can't think of any off the top of my head. Just, you know, I'm guessing the ones that you're familiar with would be the ones most people up in Canada are also familiar with. Sorry, I couldn't be more, specific, but, let's say hi to, we're going to go west of the Rockies, and Alex is in Redondo Beach, California. Alex, welcome to Coast. Good morning.
3: Hi, Richard. Glad to talk to you. I heard you talk on Sam Tripoli and about your new book, The Rock and Roll Twilight Zone.
1: Oh, I appreciate that. Thank you.
3: Thank you. I wanted to ask you about the Kurt Cobain case, your thoughts on them possibly reopening it, but specifically Eldon Hoke. I know people actually that were involved and knew him, and I guess he was the drummer from a band called The Mentors, and he claimed Courtney Love offered him $50,000 to kill Cobain.
1: Allegedly, reportedly, never proven in court. Yes, that's the one.
3: I guess he passed the lie detector test, but I can't seem to verify that if that's ever... I mean, I don't know if that's out there, but I guess it's said that he passed the lie detector test. Most people believed him, but also the way that he was found dead was kind of suspicious. Do you think there's any chance they'll reopen it? And then have another question about the Cobain case after you answer that.
1: Okay, so the Kurt Cobain case... Well, recently, I would say maybe January or February of this year, there was an independent group of forensic analysts. Now, they weren't appointed by a court. They just took it upon themselves to go back to King County, where Seattle is, whether they went to the DA's office or whether they went to the medical examiner's office or to the Seattle Police Department. I'm not sure what, but they presented them with a lot of the evidence, for example, that is contained in my book, Tales from the Rock and Roll Twilight Zone, about the handwriting analysis of the supposed, you know, suicide note, the position of, you know, the shotgun and Kurt's body and so forth. I don't want to get too graphic here. But despite that, King County or the medical examiner's office said, no, we're not reopening the case. And I can't tell you why. I think it's compelling. I don't know what would be involved in getting it reopened. There are still people alive that were close to the story. Kurt was cremated after his death, of course. You mentioned Eldon Hoek, El Duce, who was featured in a documentary that was made a couple years after Kurt's passing called Kurt and Courtney by Nick Broomfield. And the thing about Eldon Hoek was he was a real character. He was kind of a, what they called a shock rock performer. And some would argue that he wasn't the most reliable of witnesses. So you have to take that into account, but he's on film saying what he said. And this is all alleged again, nothing proven in court. Courtney Love has, stated publicly many, many times, you know, she's not involved and there's no truth to these accusations. So we have to, we have to take that seriously. Yes, he did say that she offered him money and that he was found dead several days later, face down on a railroad track. So make of that what you will. Those are the loose threads that we tug on. And will it be reopened? Will the case be reopened? I can't answer. I don't have a crystal ball. I think it should be. I don't think you ever have to apologize for searching for truth and justice. There's no statute of limitations on that. We tend to think of these, you know, dead rock stars as they become over time, they become cartoon characters. They were real flesh and blood human beings who left behind loved ones. And so they deserve a pursuit of truth and justice, wherever that may lead. And it may turn out in the end that, yes, Kurt Cobain took his own life. But I don't think the case should be closed until we can say that with 100% certainty. And as it stands right now, I don't think we can. Appreciate the call. I don't have time for another one, but we're talking about the Mandela effect. In addition to just about anything else, here's one we were kicking around in the studio. Do you remember the chocolate bar Kit Kat? Hyphen or no hyphen? Show of hands here in the studio. Who remembers a hyphen in the Kit Kat chocolate bar? No. Tom says no. He doesn't. But Mike and North say yes. I don't remember. I didn't eat too many Kit Kats. But there was no hyphen for all you playing along at home. Tom, you're right. But that's the question. Are we misremembering? Or is CERN, the Hadron Collider, messing with timelines? You tell me. More of Coast to Coast coming your way right after these.

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1: Area. Albinger President Trump has signed an executive order to create the U.S. Space Force Academy. It's also going to be the new headquarters for NASA and for privately run space exploration operations.
2: It commissions essentially the United States Space Academy to be the proving ground, the training ground for the pioneers, the educators, the engineers, and scientists of tomorrow. This is an amazing day for NASA.
1: NASA Administrator Jared Isaacman speaking to Fox News. The head of the Fed says something must be done in order to bring down inflation.
3: Inflation is running above our 2% target. So the Fed's predominant focus right now should be on prices.
1: Chair Kevin Warsh, speaking at the central bank's annual symposium in Jackson Hole, Wyoming, says that could mean an interest rate hike is necessary. 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
1: Sitting in for George Norrie, Harry Nilsson, everybody's talking. Here's the great trivia question. Nilsson didn't write this song. Fred Neil did. Nilsson's version became immortal, of course, through Midnight Cowboy and earned him a Grammy. Tim Gallaudet, former Navy oceanographer and acting head of NOAA, says high-resolution maps reveal strange features on the Atlantic seafloor that closely match Plato's description, including what appear to be canals and concentric formations. He says they know where it is, but because of an NDA, he can't reveal the location. The next step, send down a remotely operated vehicle and find out whether these formations are natural or man-made. And remember, Plato claimed Atlantis vanished more than 11,000 years ago. You know, there's no excuse to listen, or to miss, Coast to Coast. If you don't listen live, so many different ways to listen. One of them is, of course, the YouTube channel, the official YouTube channel. And here's Tom Danheiser to tell us more.
2: That's exactly right. It's interviews of recent and past shows, and we're always adding special best of compilations. Very simple, free to do. Just go to coasttocoastam.com, hit the YouTube icon at the top, click that, and you're in. You'll have some fun. And Richard, I got to tell you, this subject is so great. I forgot how great it is. So you remember the Wizard of Oz?
1: Yes.
2: Remember when she releases the monkeys against Dorothy?
1: Oh, that scared me to death as a kid.
2: And she yells, "Fly, my pretties, fly!"
1: Yes, yes.
2: That's not what she yelled.
1: What did she yell?
2: "Fly, fly, fly."
1: I don't remember "fly, fly, fly." I remember "fly, my pretties."
2: No, because she called Dorothy my pretty.
1: CERN got to you. The Hadron Collider people got to Tom Danheiser. I'm putting that on the record.
2: I didn't remember that. I just saw this and I went, wow. And then I remembered the witch going, "Fly, fly, fly."
1: Oh, maybe she said that. I could have swore she said, "Fly, my pretties."
2: That's the Mandela effect.
1: That's the Mandela effect.
2: Yes, sir.
1: Exactly. I have another one for you.
2: Okay.
1: I mentioned this, I think, before the show got rolling, but I wanted to throw this out here as well for listeners. The James Bond movie Moonraker with Roger Moore. Not my favorite James Bond. That's another story. Moonraker. Richard Kiel, I believe, is the actor. He plays Jaws. He's got a mouthful of metal teeth.
2: Yeah.
1: There's a scene where he smiles at this young woman and she's got pigtails and she's got glasses and she smiles back at him. I remember, and I'm guessing 90% of people who've seen the movie remember, she has braces. She's got a mouthful of, we used to call them train tracks when we were kids, which it wasn't very nice.
2: Right, I remember.
1: A mouthful of metal, right? And he kind of winks knowingly at her. He's got a mouthful of metal, and she has. But if you go back and watch the movie, she smiles, no braces.
2: No kidding.
1: Now, what would be the point of a scene like that unless she has braces and he smiles
2: there
1: knowingly?
2: There really wouldn't.
1: No.
2: But that's so weird. Now, when you were a kid, did you eat peanut butter? Or do you eat peanut butter now?
1: I do. I'll sit there.
2: Do you have a favorite brand?
1: Do I have a favorite brand? Name some brands. I can't remember.
2: I like Jiffy. You like Jiffy?
1: Yes, Jiffy.
2: You don't like Jiffy?
1: Well, I've had Jiffy.
2: No, you haven't. I guarantee you haven't had Jiffy.
1: Why?
2: Because it's called Jiff.
1: Oh!
2: Unbelievable, right?
1: Jiffy. Oh, I think I know what Jiffy is. Jiffy was the popcorn.
2: Yeah. Mandela effect.
1: There you go. Well, sometimes it's misremembering. Sometimes it's conflation. Sometimes it's the Hadron Collider.
2: Yeah.
1: The problem is, how do we determine which is which?
2: I don't think you can.
1: No, no.
2: I don't think you can.
1: So, but if there's someone out there with an Anne Rice book and it says interview with a vampire rather than the vampire, then we have definitive proof.
2: That's true.
1: Right? Then we can impanel a grand jury and go to Geneva, where the Hadron Collider is located, I think, and We've got a real case here.
2: We had her a few years ago as a guest. Very nice lady.
1: Oh, wow. Amazing.
2: Yeah. We've lost her since.
1: We have, yes. Interview with a vampire. All right. We'll get back into the Mandela effect right here on Coast to Coast AM.
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1: All right, welcome back. Richard Serrett sitting in for George Norrie on Coast to Coast AM. And it turns out maybe we didn't even need to create the Mandela Effect hotline. Everybody wants to talk about the Mandela Effect because it's just one of those universal principles that seems to unite people. We all have so like solid memories of something. We're so certain that JCPenney was spelled without a final E. And then we're told years later, no, it was spelled P-E-N-N-E-Y. And it just throws us for a loop. Now, sometimes we are misremembering. I think probably JCPenney was always spelled with the final E. But I would be willing to wager a small fortune that it was interview with a vampire, not interview with the vampire. All right, let's say hi to Aaron is in Tempe, Arizona on the wild card line. Aaron, welcome to Coast. Good morning.
6: This is Aaron in Fountain Valley.
1: Sun Valley, beautiful. All right.
6: No, Fountain Valley.
1: I'm sorry, Fountain Valley. Oh, there. California. No worries. Okay.
6: Hey, Richard, welcome to California.
1: Thank you.
6: My question to you is what inspired you to follow the path that you have, and have you ever seen a UFO, or do you just work too much?
1: That's a great point. I don't spend enough time looking up at the sky, and I think that's true for many of us. We're so busy with our heads buried in our phones, we're looking down most of the time. However, maybe looking down may eventually be the location of these craft. However, I've never seen a UFO. I've had paranormal experiences, let me put it this way. I've had something happen to me. I've witnessed things that I cannot explain. Is that paranormal? Is it just like the Mandela effect, misremembering? confusion? Possibly. I'm open to all possibilities. Your other question was, what led me down this path? You mean to become a broadcaster? I'm not, I guess we lost Aaron. That's a long story, probably not very interesting. You know, we each choose our own path, and my path, I think, kind of chose me. Let's see. Let's say hi to, let's take the other Aaron. It's a festival of Aarons, wild card line. This one is in Tempe, Arizona. Hello, Aaron. Good morning.
7: Morning, Richard. Welcome to South of the Border. We're glad you're here with us.
1: Glad to be here.
7: I think last time we talked, I was telling you about my Josh Warren wishing machine I got, and I have a an update for you that relates to synchronicity.
1: Okay.
7: Yeah. So I was wrote my my wish down was to have a prosperous and fitting job opportunity. So I've over the past few weeks, I've had 6 different interviews of different places and types of work that I would love to do, and everything literally just fell into place. The only thing I did, which we know a lot of places have a history of not really getting back to you when you, you know, show interest in getting a job, right, or applying for one.
1: It happens.
7: It does. So these 6 different things that just lined up, and this is like never happened to me, you know, going through this process. I went to all of them and didn't get a lot of them, but I learned something. I was shown and learned something real valuable that would help me to get what I'm after. So I went to this one place. It was a security guard firm that was having a hiring event, and showed up there, and I was ready to interview with them. They said that in the state of Arizona, you need to study for and get your guard card, as they call it, you know, to be certified to
1: right.
7: do unarmed security work. So I said, oh, okay. And, you know, spent 5 minutes in the office, but I was given the information to go for it. And I've researched it, found out how much it was. And in my area here, all of these jobs, which there are so many different companies that have security work, and I'm looking for something that's higher paying with, you know, about the same amount of work, same amount of time that I'm doing right now. So not only have I found a new path to go on to do something new, to get paid more and to step out of the retail role that I'm in now, which is my ultimate goal.
1: Right. And you attribute, sorry, I just want to cut to the quick here. You attribute that to Joshua P. Warren's wishing machine.
7: Yes, because that's the most important thing that I've learned, and I've already started to go down that path to learn that new thing. So I would that's what I would say, yes.
1: Well, here's the thing. I love Joshua P. Warren. I think he's such an innovative researcher, and of course, he's part of our Coast to Coast paranormal podcast network, Stranger Things with Joshua P. Warren. But why do you attribute to the wishing machine? I mean, you decided that you wanted to get out of retail. You wanted to forge with another. And so you went to, you know, this security job fair, and they gave you information that you didn't know about. You had to go get your guard card and so forth. Why couldn't that just be Aaron taking some initiative and, you know, taking a leap of faith, you know, that if you go to this job fair, things are going to change for you. Things are going to open up. Maybe the wishing machine's greatest power is that the idea was, you know, already inside you, but the wishing machine gave you permission to go out there and do it. Because, the wishing machine tells me I should do this. No, Aaron decided to do it. What do you think of that?
7: I think that's valid too, because I guess there's some things that we find within ourselves, or we have like little tools and things to help us push us down that path. Otherwise, we would say something and never do it.
1: Right. But in the end, it really doesn't matter whether it was the wishing machine or whether it was you. You're on a different path now, and I wish you the greatest success. I hope everything works out for you. I'd love to hear back from you once you land that dream gig in your chosen field, Aaron. Thank you so much. Let's say hi to the wild card line. Eric is in South Carolina, beautiful South Carolina. Eric, is it humid there where you are tonight? What's going on?
8: The last couple of weeks, it's been 100 plus.
1: 100 plus.
8: The actual temperature has been feeling like 108, 110, but
1: wow.
8: It's much better right now.
1: Wow. And how do you keep cool at night?
8: Just paying a high bill. That's it.
1: Got it. Okay. Got it. All right. What's going on, Eric? What do you want to talk about?
8: I just remembered reading something in the past, and hopefully no one's brought it up, but I wanted to bring it up, and it was, I was born in 80, so what I'm bringing up is 1963, and I think that it is pretty clear just by the date, but the Kennedy assassination, the vehicle, I remember seeing recreations, movies, a plethora of them, with a four-seat car and four people in the car. But it was not. It was actually six people in six seats. And I just thought that was odd, and maybe it's not relevant to this Mandela effect, but to me, that's what I remember.
1: No, it's a great example, and it comes up. If you search, you know, examples of Mandela effect, that is one of them. You nailed it. People remember four passengers. However, I've never had that impression, you know, after so many viewings of the Zapruder film over the years and talking endlessly about the JFK assassination.
8: Right.
1: You know, I clearly remember Texas Governor John Connally in the middle row with his wife. I think her name was Nellie. I guess she would be the first lady of Texas. And then you had the Secret Service agents in the front seat. William Greer was driving, and I can't remember the name of the other Secret Service agent who was a passenger. And then, of course, you had the president and the first lady in the very back. But a lot of people do remember, for whatever reason, four passengers. Now, unless you assume that Governor Connally was driving, which doesn't make sense, then, yeah, I can't imagine how you can't miss John Connally because he takes a bullet, right? So it's interesting. That to me is a clear example of misremembering. There were six passengers. Well, a driver and five passengers, technically. But it's a good one, and it comes up time and time again. Appreciate the call. Eric, let's see. We have Charles, I think, is on the Mandela Effect Hotline. Charles,
9: yes,
1: welcome.
9: Sir. How are you? I usually call in on the West Coast line. But I do have one misremembrance that is subject to challenge would be Canadian visual artist Brian Adams, who wrote a song, Summer of 69.
1: Yes.
9: I seem to remember standing on your mother's porch and it's mama's porch. So I'll just put that out there. And it's Friday night open lines. And it doesn't feel like open lines, though, when we have, like, a topic, you know. And the reason I say that is because tonight, astrologically, astronomically, or whatever, things are really lining up for a bunch of stuff to be discovered, exposed, you know, whistleblowed. And I was hoping tonight would be the night when some really cool calls came in. Because I think there's a lot of people out there, just something's pushing them over the edge, saying, you know what, I'm just going to report this tonight. I don't care what happens anymore, but I got to get this out there. Like, I really feel like this is, like, the night for that.
1: Well, I've never put in a prohibition on any of those topics. I don't want to talk about politics, but anything else goes. I mentioned that off the top. I threw the Mandela effect topic out there, and I assigned a specific line to it, a hotline to it. But you're free to talk about anything. What do you think is going to be exposed in the next weeks?
9: Well, I'll tell you. personally, I mean, I'm kind of looking at the new FAA regulations that are allowing different zones for sonic booms. And with the Mandela, it relates to time, which there are people operating at femto and picoseconds, which is a trillionth of a second and a quadrillionth of a second, and they're shaping single photons, you know. So I just want to give some perspective, and how I know this is our own taxpayer-funded research that you can find on SITE:/.gov. You know, it's right there. It's not hiding. We pay for it, and it's fascinating. But when we begin to understand that there are forces operating at picosecond and femtoseconds, quadrillionths of a second, anything's possible. You know, sleight of hand, misdirection, planting memories, taking them out. It's a fascinating world. That's, I guess, what I'm saying.
1: It is indeed a fascinating world, Charles. All right. Yeah, some of these things perhaps are hiding in plain sight. If you want to rifle through the paperwork or do the deep dive into the YouGov websites, you'll find research on a lot of different things. But I guess my question would be, does researching, what did you call them, picoseconds or nanoseconds, does that necessarily equate to a different spelling of the Berenstain Bears? I don't know at this point. I don't know that we can confidently say that the Hadron Collider or some kind of a Time Lord who works for the CIA changed the spelling on JCPenney. Maybe. I mean, that's what we're here to talk about, right? Captain Crunch. Tom threw that one at me and I nailed it. I hit it out of the park. I remembered how Captain Crunch was spelled. But others don't remember it that way. That could be misremembering. Others could be time manipulation. I'm open to that possibility. And I'm here waiting to talk to you about it. Richard Sarodin for George Norrie, right here on Coast to Coast AM.

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9: Rise, hopes fade. I'm Daria Albinger, Fox News. It is a race against the clock for rescue crews in flood-ravaged Nepal. Here's Fox's Jackie Ibanez, who says more than 600 are confirmed dead.
10: A race against time to find survivors, with the death toll rising following the flooding disaster on the Nepal-China border. More than 600 people are confirmed dead. Another 2,500 people remain missing, among them 90 Americans. Rescue crews are still pulling out survivors caked in mud. The U.S. State Department says so far 5 Americans have been brought to safety.
9: The Red Cross estimates that about 93,000 people will need aid, with clean water being a major concern. President Trump continues to put economic pressure on Iran. Fox's Jonathan Hunt in Tel Aviv.
11: Iran's supreme leader, the Ayatollah Mujtaba Khamenei, issued a statement calling on his officials to do everything they can to ease the harsh economic pressures on the Iranian people. He also called for unity in the face of this war against the U.S. President Trump, meantime, is saying that Iran is, quote, begging to make a deal and is a failing nation. Iranian officials hit back against those characterizations today. The foreign minister writing on X, quote, putting diplomacy back on track isn't impossible. It hinges on U.S. understanding of one simple fact. Pressure doesn't work.
9: The U.S. naval blockade on Iran has been in effect since July 14th. President Trump's confirmed that he will mark 25 years since the September 11th attacks at the Pentagon, not in New York City. The White House says Vice President Vance will attend the observance at what was once the World Trade Center, and that other administration officials will go to the ceremony in Shanksville, Pennsylvania. 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
9: The Trump administration is appealing a judge's ruling that blocks new limits on voting by mail.
24: The legal back and forth continues over an executive order putting new restrictions on how the Postal Service delivers vote by mail ballots. Democratic-led states are suing to stop the implementation of the order ahead of November's midterm elections. A federal judge in Boston agreed to issue a temporary injunction. That ruling is now being appealed by the Justice Department. Earlier this week, the U.S. Supreme Court allowed the executive order to continue while it's litigated, but stopped short of deciding whether or not it's legal. The executive order allows the Postal Service to refuse to deliver ballots in states that do not submit a list of eligible voters to the federal government. In Washington, Jared Halpern, Fox News.
9: Jury deliberations in Lindsey Clancy's Massachusetts murder trial will continue Monday. Fox's Kristen Goodwin has more.
25: On Friday, a judge dismissing the jury of 9 women and 3 men until Monday morning. Jurors began deliberating Thursday and will determine whether Lindsey Clancy is guilty of 3 counts of first-degree murder. The 36-year-old former labor nurse admits to strangling her 3 young children, ages 5, 3, and 8 months, in 2023 before throwing herself from a second-floor window in a suicide attempt. But she's pleaded not guilty to the charges. Her attorney argues she shouldn't be held criminally responsible because she was experiencing postpartum psychosis and was over-medicated. The prosecution alleges the killings were planned, that Clancy strategically waited until her ex-husband left their home, and that she was fully aware of her actions. Kristen Goodwin, Fox News.
9: Clancy faces life in prison. If convicted of first-degree murder, jurors will have the option to consider lesser charges. As far as the Seneca Nation is concerned, Lake Ontario will always be Lake Ontario. President Conrad Seneca is calling for President Trump's executive order to be rescinded. He said changing it is an insult to his people. I'm Daria Alderman. This is Fox News.
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1: Sitting in for George Norrie. And we're talking the Mandela Effect here on Open Lines. And the Mandela Effect kind of took a dark turn here in studio. I had to physically pull Michael Cozzio off of Tom Danheiser. Danheiser insists that the Fruit of the Loom logo never had a horn o' plenty. And Michael Cozzio took great exception to that. It almost came to blows. I'm kidding, of course, but people are passionate about what they think they remember. The Mandela Effect. But that's just one of the sort of the proverbial logs we threw on the fire. You can talk about high strangeness till the cows come home. I welcome it, but I just thought that might be an interesting thing to discuss, because the latest one going around is it interview with a vampire or interview with the vampire? And I insist, I must be adamant about this. It was interview with a vampire. If there's someone out there with an original Anne Rice first edition and it says interview with a vampire, I will send a cab, an Uber driver over and bring it into the studio. All right. We're going to get back to open lines in a minute. I wanted to share this with you from the coasttocoastam.com website. Have you heard about this? A 60-year-old NASA photograph raising eyebrows again. UFO researcher Scott Waring says a strange object photographed above the moon in 1967 is not a camera glitch. It's a massive spacecraft, possibly, get this, more than 3 miles long. And there's more. Newly released Apollo-era files contain astronauts describing strange flashing and tumbling objects near the moon. And on one recording, even mentions an alien star base on the far side. NASA says there's no evidence of extraterrestrial life, but nearly six decades later, some of those old moon photos and recordings are starting to look very interesting. And of course, you can find out more in the carousel up at coasttocoastam.com. And if you're enjoying my little bag of tricks here on Coast to Coast, I'd love you to dig a little further down the rabbit hole and join me on my podcast, Richard Serrett's Strange Planet. 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All right, back to high strangeness and the Mandela Effect. 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
1: First-time caller Shannon is in Maryland. Good morning, Shannon. Welcome to Coast to Coast.
5: Good morning.
1: Hi there.
5: Thanks for having me.
1: My pleasure. Go ahead. What do you got?
5: Oh, wow. Well, yeah. The Mandela effect, that blew my mind. Like, the first time I ever heard somebody say to me, Nelson Mandela just died. I was, like, years ago in jail, and I argued with this lady, and she was, like, 10 years younger than me. I'm 52. So she was, you know, I was probably 50, and she was, like, 40. But I feel like there was, like, one of the generations, somebody else told me this, very much more educated, but they said, you know, there, it seemed like there could have been some kind of wormhole, or I don't know if I'm saying that right, but like a jump in time, and that they got sent to a different dimension that is like, you know, that they had all that stuff happen, and then they came back through the hole or something. I don't know. I might not be saying it right, but maybe you get me. Anyway.
1: Yes, I understand what you're saying. Yeah, I mean, that's ground zero for the Mandela effect, right? Is people remember him dying in prison on, was it Robben Island in South Africa in the early 80s, and then he's suddenly released from prison. In, I believe it was late 80s, early 90s. I remember on television him being released. And then I think he died in around 2013. And people said, wait a minute. I remember watching the funeral.
5: I was shocked when people would say, Nelson Mandela's still alive. He just got out of jail. I'm like, no, this is crazy. And then, you know, like you said about the cornucopia with the fruit coming out of it. You know, I remember that on my little brother's underwear. You know,
1: you remember the cornucopia on the label of the Fruit of the Loom?
5: Yes, with the fruit coming out of it.
1: Because my understanding, and I could be misremembering, but my understanding is somebody actually contacted who owns Fruit of the Loom and asked them about this, and they denied that there was ever a point where they had the cornucopia on the label.
5: Ever. Now, yeah. That's what they say, yes.
1: So are they gaslighting us?
5: Come on, I'm telling you, my little brother had all the Fruit of the Looms, the little

0: spaceship. Yeah, you know, I mean, like, there's a lot of weird stuff going on. So to say that, you know, two different...
1: Be careful about our language.
0: I'm sorry.
1: Okay. I know you're passionate, Shannon, but thank you. I think there's another possibility that may explain, and I know we're having a little bit of fun. I'm having a little bit of fun with this because it does, on the surface, it sounds ridiculous. You know, why would the people responsible for the Hadron Collider decide to put a cornucopia on a Fruit of the Loom underwear label and then take it off and so forth? There's the other possibility is, we talked about misremembering. We talked about conflating things. I mean, people can be living maybe in different timelines at the same time. I mean, there may be, and I'm being serious here, there may be some hypothetical physics that could explain that, which is, you know, why two people can see the exact same car accident, for example, and one sees witnesses in an entirely different way. Is one completely right and completely wrong? What is the subjective truth? The objective truth. What is the objective truth? Is there objective truth? What if you have people living on different timelines? Maybe that could be a possible explanation. And theoretical physicists, I'm sure, are studying this. Paul is in Redondo Beach, California. Lots of California calls tonight. Welcome, Paul.
2: Hello, Richard. Welcome to my neck of the woods.
1: Great to be here. Thank you.
2: It's hot and humid. My golden retriever doesn't contribute much money either, and he's asleep right now.
1: Go figure.
2: Talk about the Mandela.
1: What a slacker.
2: Exactly. The Mandela effect is misnamed. Mandela stayed in the South African prison and flew largely beneath the radar as he was in solitary for many years. He was tortured, and he was not a name or popular news item. But there was somebody in the same prison in the 80s, and his name was Steve Biko, B-I-K-O.
1: Yes.
2: And he was a black, an African activist against the government, against apartheid. And he went on a hunger strike, and eventually it ended up killing him.
1: Yeah, he was in police custody. I think it was in the late 70s that he died.
2: Okay.
1: And there was was that the Marlon Brando movie, A Dry White Season? Was that about the Biko case? I can't remember. Anyway, go ahead.
2: I don't know. But Biko passed away, and his funeral was televised, and it was a major news item. And that's why people believe that Mandela died in prison.
1: Yes.
2: They're confusing them with Steve Biko.
1: I think you're correct. I think you're correct in this case. In this case. But what about the others?
2: Well, people are spending entirely too much time tonight thinking about Fruit of the Loom underwear. I don't know. It hasn't been a topic on Coast to Coast. But the other facts is people... don't notice things. Us trial lawyers think that and know that eyewitness testimony is very bad. Most of the people don't remember what they saw or can correctly identify things and relate what they saw to police officers or to other lawyers or to even their family. And it's commonly known throughout the law that eyewitness testimony is the worst thing that you could possibly have if you're trying to prove something in court. That's why DNA testimony and other chemical and other measures of testimony is far more convincing and effective. So I think it's that people aren't really that significantly involved in things and will believe lots of things that never, in effect, happened. Anyway, that's
1: incredibly insightful, and I appreciate it coming from an attorney talking about eyewitness testimony. But Paul, haven't people been sent to the gallows for centuries based on eyewitness testimony?

0: Well, yes, they have. And I'm not saying that all eyewitness testimony is incorrect or is made up or something like that, but it's been proven through various studies at various universities and law school that eyewitness testimony is not the best type of testimony, and that's why many people will minimalize it. And I think that Mandela was definitely alive all that time, and people confuse him with Steve Biko, who was a major story at the time before Mandela even, maybe perhaps before he was even prison, although I think he was for quite an extended period of time.
1: Yes, he went into the jail, I think, in the 1960s, if I remember, and so he was there a long time. But you're right, Stephen Biko, he became an international symbol for police brutality in apartheid. And there was even was it Peter Gabriel sang a song? A sort of immortalized Biko in song. And I think you're right in this case. People are misremembering Biko for Mandela. Paul, great call. Thank you so much. Great to hear from you. I appreciate it. Let's say hi to Chris in Rhode Island, east of the Rockies. Hey, Chris, welcome.
2: Hi, Richard. How are you doing?
1: I'm very well. Thank you.
2: Richard, we're coming up on the 25th anniversary of 9/11, and there's so little talk about 9/11. And I wanted to honor George Noory and Dr. Judy Wood for building the only real memorial to 9/11, which is the truth. The truth is the only real memorial. And I just wanted to let you know, an airplane can't be absorbed into a skyscraper. And nobody cares, but I think that's what's crude about our country, not Donald Trump. What's crude is 3,000 Americans were murdered, and the truth has never come out. There's been no justice for them. And I just wanted to honor, you know, Judy Wood. Also, there was a stewardess who wrote a book about 9/11, Rebecca Roth. Incredible. There was a Philip Marshall. He ended up getting killed. I just wish there was more talk about 9/11. They deserve justice, those people. They were savagely murdered, jumping from a skyscraper. Nobody cares about them.
1: Well, I wouldn't say nobody cares about them, but you're right. 25 years in this day and age is an eternity. I knew Philip Marshall. He was a United Airlines pilot. I spoke to him in Santa Monica, not far from where I'm sitting, about his theories and so forth. And I remember we had an email exchange. He had written a book. He'd been on a number of platforms and things that I had hosted. And we shot a TV episode on 9/11. This is going back 2011, 2012, and we remained in contact, and I had a fairly lengthy email chain from Phil Marshall. He kept checking in occasionally, asking, you know, what's the status of the TV show and the episode, and when is it going to air, and so forth, and then silence for some time, and then I received word that he had allegedly taken his life and several members of his own family, and I was absolutely devastated. And so something I did at that time, I remember this so well. This is not Mandela effect. This happened. And this may sound macabre or morose, but what I do often when someone passes away, I often go back into my email thread to see what was the last time we talked? What did we talk about? Maybe it's, you know, a way of kind of honoring that person's memory. I want to say, when did we connect last? I did this actually earlier tonight when we found out that Ron Patton from Ground Zero passed away. I went back into my WhatsApp because we had just communicated maybe a month ago. Anyway, I went back into and I do not delete emails. I went back into my email thread, or into my email to search for the email thread from Philip Marshall to find out what we talked about. It was gone. The complete thread, and we're talking dozens of emails, all gone. Now, is it possible I inadvertently put them in the trash? Of course it is possible. I don't believe that's what happened. But I think Philip Marshall was onto something. Is the narrative that we've been told about how he took his life and members of his family, has that been contrived? Is that some sort of a gaslighting or psyop? I don't know. I don't have any evidence. I haven't investigated. I don't have the resources to investigate it. But you're right. The best thing that we can do to honor the dead, and I remember when questions arose very early about what happened in 9/11, and people were accusing other people of, well, you're dishonoring the dead by dragging these conspiracy theories into it. And I say, no. The truth or the pursuit of truth, and you could pursue truth end up being wrong, but the pursuit of truth need never apologize. And the best way to honor somebody is to seek justice for them and to seek the truth, wherever that may lead. And it may ultimately lead to the official narrative. I don't think it will necessarily in the case of 9/11, and you're right, we must continue to talk about it. Not only on the anniversaries, but throughout the year and for the foreseeable future, the same way that we continue to talk about JFK. Even when younger people's eyes start to roll, oh, you're talking about JFK again? That was 60 years ago. So what? So what? The truth is the truth. Okay, let me see here. Do I have time to squeeze in one more? I'm getting the no from Michael. He's waving me off. And so we'll come back. I'll do one quick. Mike in Fairbanks, Alaska. Get it said real fast if you can for me. Mike, what's on your mind?
3: It won't be fast. I've got a few things to say here, but hello, Mr. Sarath there. Thanks for logging me in, Richard. Did you get the UFO footage? Did you ever get to look at that I sent you?
1: You sent me UFO footage?
3: Yeah, for the 4th of July. Remember it disappeared, the UFO that disappeared on film?
1: Oh, jeez.
3: I emailed it.
1: I apologize. Could you send that to me again?
3: Yeah.
1: Is that a big deal to send it to me again, Mike?
3: No. Absolutely.
1: Okay, I want to...
3: Mm-hmm.
1: As you can imagine, I just get like a deluge of stuff, and sometimes things fall between the cracks, and that's my fault for my poor organizational skills. Send it to me again, and I will have a look at it before I leave the studio tonight, if you can do that for me. And
3: I've got an update on a lot of updates on the towers. Richard Gage is making his rounds, and I've talked to Richard Gage before, and there is no doubt that the towers were brought down. How long do you think it took to prepare the demolition on the towers, Richard?
1: Well, to wire 110 stories for a controlled demolition, assuming that they're still using that kind of technology, that would take weeks. But let's pick this up on the other side. Mike, hold on. If you've got a line, hold on to it. Back with more Open Lines. Richard Sarathan for George Norrie on Coast to Coast AM.
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1: News, I'm Roxanne Evans. President Trump calling it the biggest oil deal in history involving U.S. control of Venezuelan reserves. Fox's Mike Emanuel.
2: He says the deal secures more than 65 billion barrels of the South American country's oil reserves.
1: Well, the president says it could mean lower prices at the pump. Tennessee Senator Marsha Blackburn highlighting her push to hold Meta accountable over alleged harm to children.
3: Even though they say, well, it is not our responsibility, the American people say, no, it is your responsibility to have a product that is safe. There are safety standards and duty of care standards on every single product.
1: Well, Meta recently agreed to pay billions to settle multi-state lawsuits. 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
1: Skechers, with a T or no T? Show of hands. T? Yeah. No, two out of the three? No, there's no T. No T. It's S-K-E-C-H-E-R-S. S-K-E-C-H-E-R-S. I remember the T. I remember the T. The Home Depot. 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I do too. I don't remember the Home Depot.
2: Mandela, it's the, right?
1: It's not right?
2: No, I'm saying it's the, right?
1: It is the Home Depot. Yeah, I just remember Home Depot. I mean, these are the sorts of things. I mean, you need to come together with people, and there are only so many places you can have these conversations. One of them is on Coast to Coast, and maybe you're sitting across the table from a date, someone you've met through ParanormalDate.com, and can't wait to that show. That comes to the television show.
2: It's going to pretty soon. So we told you earlier about our TV show, Strange Universe, and we stay pretty busy here. So we're also going to start a show, get ready for this, Paranormal Date. 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It's ParanormalDate.com, Richard. It's the place where getting ghosted is a good thing.
1: Coming to a TV near you, that's a winner. That is going to be a smash.
2: It's going to be crazy.
1: Can't wait. All right. We're going to continue to delve into the Mandela effect and other encounters with high strangeness in the time that remains. What a delight to be with you on Coast to Coast tonight. Thank you. Richard Serrett in for George Norrie. Back with more in a moment.
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1: And we are into the home stretch. I received an email from Richard. I won't use a last name, but Richard, writing about interview with a vampire or interview with the vampire. And he writes, maybe folks remember title as interview with a vampire because phonetically the TH blends in with, and the a sound comes from the E in the. So if you say it like interview with a vampire, it sounds like with. I think that was a point Tom was making earlier. It blends in. The TH and the with makes it sound like ah. Pretty weak T as far as I'm concerned. That's a no. Doesn't do it for me. I distinctly remember the A on the cover of the Anne Rice novel, Interview with a Vampire. All right. That's what you call beating a dead horse, I guess. Wildcard line, Greg is in Remsen, New York. Greg, thanks for your patience and holding on. Thank you. Welcome.
8: Yeah, hi, Richard. I wanted to ask you about a song that is a constant in the bumper music from Coast all during the weeks, or actually two songs. The first one is by Soundgarden. It's called Black Hole Sun.
1: Yes.
8: You know, that sounds kind of, you know, like the moon and the sun and all that. Maybe I'm not sure on the name on that, but it's by Chris Cornell.
1: Yes.
8: And it's, you know, the words to it for the listeners out there kind of go like, black hole sun, won't you come and wash away the rain? You know, something along that line. And a young lady, I did that on TV the other night. Her name is Nana Royal. She did a wonderful job on the guitar, and they gold buzzered her ahead to the America's Got Talent final. And what do you have any idea? Is the name on that song, is that like an astrological thing or something along those lines?
1: I am familiar with the song. I can hear it in my head, but I really don't know the backstory. I'm sorry. I couldn't recite the lyrics.
8: Yeah, okay.
1: I'm sorry.
8: That's fine. Well, that young lady, she really needs to win. She did a fantastic job. I saw it on YouTube the other day. Now, the other one was, I didn't get to tell Tom about it, but in 1963, I went to the World's Fair.
1: Yes.
8: I was a youngster back then, and I was at the German Pavilion. This is another common song on Coast, because they were going to have a band in that pavilion. We'd eaten, and they had a dance floor there, and I was really young with my little brother.
1: Where was the 63 World's Fair? Was that New York?
8: New York. Yeah, I'm from New York, so that's why we went.
1: Okay.
8: There was going to be a band, and these fellas all came out. I didn't know who they were. I was pretty young, but old enough. And me and my little brother, we went and sat right in front of the microphone on the floor. There was no stage. It was just a dance floor, chairs all around where you sat and ate, and so forth. And we had matching suits on, you know, like and all that, you know, our Sunday best. And we sat on the floor waiting for them to come out and start. And they came out, and this one guy come out, and he's playing the trumpet. And it was amazing. We're sitting there looking up at this fella playing the trumpet right at us. And his cheeks puff right out like balloons, both sides. And he is just wailing away, doing all this really cool music. People come out and start dancing, and we're all dancing. And then he goes into this one slow song, and it's one of Coast's most famous songs, I think. And it's the one, It's a Wonderful Life.
1: Yes.
8: Yeah. And that was just something else. And you know, that's kind of a slow, mellow song. And, That whenever that song comes on Coast, I always remember those days.
1: It transports. Isn't that amazing, the power of music to transport you?
8: That song transports everybody, I think.
1: It's like a time machine. Great memories.
8: And there's one more if you got a minute.
1: Okay.
8: This is a MTV video, okay? And it's done by Youngblood, because you mentioned Youngblood earlier. But this is the singer Youngblood, spelt not exactly Youngblood, but the song's called Zombie. Now, there's two videos. There's the official one. And that's the one you want to catch if you're a nurse, or you've ever been in the hospital, or ever had a loved one there. In the end, the nurse gets her angel wings if you watch carefully. You got to just catch it carefully. It's a very good video for anybody who's into that stuff. So thanks, Richard, for letting me tell my little stories there. Appreciate it.
1: Thank you, Greg. Appreciate it. I got to apologize to Mike. I was going to take your call after the break, and then, you know, I lost it. But you're back on, Mike. Thank you for your patience. We were talking 9/11. You had asked me how long it would take to prepare a building for controlled demolition, and I couldn't imagine. You know, you have to wire. I guess you don't have to wire 110 floors, but I can't imagine the complexity of something like that, unless, of course, we're talking about advanced technology. Anyway, go ahead. What did you want to say?
9: Yes, you are correct. Well, there's never been a high rise, Richard, that has ever collapsed from fire, ever in history. And John Skilling and Les Robertson, they designed the towers with the memory of a, I know you remember this, you've read about it, in 1945, a B-25 hit the Empire State Building.
1: Yes.
9: Yeah, and well, these two guys built these towers to withstand multiple Boeing 707 crashes, direct hits with full loads of fuel.
1: Correct.
9: Multiple hits. Now, if anybody thinks that these towers were brought down by Osama bin Laden, they are drinking the Kool-Aid. Listen to this. In 1995, Ace Elevator was given a multi-million dollar reward. I mean, they were awarded a bid to redo all the elevators on the tower systems. They worked on it for 7 years, Richard. Ace Elevator needs to be investigated. They are the ones that are behind it. They are part of the crew that wired the towers. Those towers went into free fall. Richard Gage has filmed other towers dropping in free fall. It's exactly the same. There were 189 elevators in the tower, in one of the towers alone, and the amount of wiring done, it was actually done by Wi-Fi remote control, and they used a nano thermate, which is a mixture of iron, manganese, aluminum, and now they're using a sulfur. This nano thermate burns at 4500 degrees. Steel turns molten at 3000. Jet fuel burns at 750 degrees, and office furniture burns at 550. You could put a fire at 1,000 degrees under those steel beams forever, and they would not fail. There was not enough heat to separate those beams. Those beams were demolished. They said that Richard has proven the debris field was 1,200 feet in diameter. They've got pictures of steel ejecting at 126 miles an hour horizontally, sticking in a tower three. None of the concrete came down in chunks. It's all pulverized into dust. And now they're finding the spears, little tiny 10th inch minus spheres in all of the dust that is the nanothermate. And there's too many witnesses. There were 118 firefighters that witnessed the explosions. And Nick Visconti, the fire chief, needs to be investigated, because you cannot work on a high rise without the fire chief being involved.
1: Well, you have to be careful about that. You know, you have to throw in words like alleged.
9: He's the one that said, we're going to have to bring it down. It's going to blow. How does he know that? How did Rudy Giuliani knew that? How did he know that? And then Kevin McFadden heard a countdown. 3, 2, 1. Greg Bartner, a cop, he heard a boom, boom, boom from the lower floors. And what happened is they set the charges off on the lower floor first. The very top, if you look, the tower collapses in the center core. They took the core out first. 100,000 tons of steel in the core of the main towers. 40,000 tons of steel in Tower 7. They're trying to say in Tower 7, one column number 27 failed.
1: Mike, I want to, first of all, thank you for, you know, kind of taking me back down memory lane, because I remember talking about all these things. I interviewed Richard Gage from Architects and Engineers a number of times, and I think he hit all the major points here, and you did it in a very succinct manner. You know, we're getting close to the anniversary. I'm sure there'll be more discussions on this. I hope there will be. There should be. I hope you'll be there, armed and ready, and once again to talk about these things. I'm going to move on for now, but you raised all those questions. You raised. I remember raising those in the early days after 9/11, and we should continue to raise them until we get answers, until we get perhaps a new 9/11 commission. Am I going to hold my breath? No, but that shouldn't stop us from at least trying. Thank you, Mike, for doing your part. Curtis is in Texas on the wild card line. Hey, Curtis, welcome.
10: So I've got a UFO and a Mandela thing, and I think they're linked together. Now, I'm talking about my dad and my uncle. Back in the, we grew up in southeastern Missouri, and we did a lot of bass fishing, serious tournament-level bass fishing, and we did a lot of it at night. Now, this happened to him in 1976, okay, in the summer of 76. He saw at Piedmont Lake, or excuse me, Clearwater Lake near Piedmont, Missouri, he saw UFOs, and him and my uncle saw two UFOs, and it scared the living fire out of them. And I'm saying this because we were serious bass fishermen, and my dad, we had a bass boat, a fiberglass bass boat, first one he ever bought, and it scared him so bad, he used to treat that thing like his baby. And he drove it up on the rocks and ran to the boat, or ran from the boat to the truck and left the boat, just abandoned it and drove off with the empty trailer. And I only found out about this after we went fishing one time, and I looked at the bottom boat and I said, geez, what happened here? And my uncle looked at me and he looked at Dad, and then they told me the story while we were on the lake getting ready to go fishing one night. And so they laid it out to me at the launch ramp. They said, this is what happened. And they told me. And so it scared the living fire out of me too, just the story. That night, we were fishing and nothing really happened. But then a month later, we went back and we were looking at some things, and we noticed on the graph that we had, we saw some anomalies, some strange things there. But the graphs were really bad and poor at this time. Now, I joined the Army. Okay, now I'm back here, and this was 1984 when this one happened. We were still back fishing on that lake. We're fishing at night. And then one of the stories that at Piedmont was these UFOs came up out of the lake, right?
1: Yes.
10: And so you would imagine if a UFO came out of the lake, it would disturb the water quite a bit, right? And this is kind of what we call a river run reservoir. So if you have a little disturbance, it kind of translates over a little bit, as we learn now. And so one night we were fishing late at night, and it wasn't near the dam, because all these things happened right near the dam on Clearwater. We were up a little bit further on the lake, fishing in another little shallow area. And we're fishing. All of a sudden, both of us fell out of our seats because the water hit us, and it moved so bad, so much in the lake that it knocked us out of our seats. And we're figuring out, you know, I thought the dam had broke. It hit so hard. And then a few seconds later, it came back the other direction, washed us up kind of up in the brush and stuff. And we were freaked out. You know, it's like, holy crap, Dad said, they're here again. They're here again. Got in a boat, fired it up, and we drove 900 miles an hour or whatever back to the launch ramp, loaded the boat and took off. Now here's where the Mandela thing comes from. It is now 1987. In August of 1987, I'm going to go to Germany in September, right? And so I had 30 days off of leave. I came back and we were fishing on the lake again. And I was asking Dad about the event that happened with the water sloshing around, asking if it was an earthquake or something or maybe part of the rock cliffs, because there's a lot of rock cliffs and stuff that fall in the water. And I thought maybe that was one of the things that happened. He said he didn't remember that. And my dad didn't remember an event that happened where it knocked both of us out of our seats while we were fishing, pushed us up into the brush where we had to kind of push the boat out, to, you know, get out of it and work the boat back out of the brush. And then he drove like a madman which we never do at night. We always do really slow.
1: So, just a second now. You're saying it's not that he didn't remember certain details. He didn't remember any of the event?
10: No, he didn't remember that part of the event that happened in 84.
1: Right, okay.
10: Okay, he remembered the earlier event, but he didn't remember the event in 84.
1: Okay.
10: And what I found out later from my uncle was another event happened with him and my uncle in 85, where they were down there, and a similar type of event happened with the water being disrupted, and then they woke up and they don't remember anything that happened after that. They just remember there was a huge wave that come up the cove that they were in, and then they woke up, and the boat was beached there, and they woke up. They don't remember that. And I think what happened, and then whenever we go back, we talk about the earlier event, and I start looking at the reports from the earlier events, what he told me doesn't quite match with what the events are saying that's recorded in the Piedmont Post and the other places that's recorded there. And there's even a YouTube thing on, some YouTube channel did a story about it, did like a 12-part story on it. And I've looked at those. And so his story is not matching with the stories that they have now, but I think he was in close proximity to two of those events.
1: So what do you think happened? Do you think he was, I don't know, taken aboard or something and the aliens changed his timeline? Or I'm serious. I mean,
10: here's what I'm thinking. I think what happens is that he and other people may be around these events in close proximity, and whatever these UFOs are using for propulsion messes up with our cognitive thoughts.
1: That's a great theory. Yeah, I think you're onto something there, Curtis. Thank you for the call. Thank you all for making this such a special Friday night, Saturday morning. For George Norrie, George Knapp, Connie Willis, Lisa Garr, Rich Barra, Ryan Recker, Tom Danheiser, Dan Galanti, Gina Salvati, Michael Cozio, Adam Thompson, Donna Walker, and Sean Latasseur, I'm Richard Serrett. Thank you for your ears and your voices, your beautiful voices. Until tonight.

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0: Against time, I'm Roxanne Evans, Fox News. Rescue operations continue along the Nepal border after catastrophic flooding. Fox's Jeff Paul has details from London.
1: Authorities in Nepal warning locals to get back and turn around that a flood is coming. That's the reality on the ground as officials fear an already devastated region could get hit again. Recovery operations in both China and Nepal suspended for hours as lakes near Wednesday's glacier collapse get dangerously close to bursting. Rescues have since resumed, but teams are on high alert. In the aftermath of the landslide and flash floods, crews continue to pull survivors.
0: And President Donald Trump was in Texas Friday, where he had a call with the ISS crew and awarded medals to the crew of the Artemis II. Fox's Mark Meredith in Washington with details.
2: To be with you is a great honor, and I just want to thank Jessica, Anil, Jack, great Americans, great patriots, brave people. I wouldn't do it, I will tell you right now. I hate to admit it, I would not want to do it. But some people love it more than anything, and you have amazing courage.
3: President Trump, he has no personal interest in going to space. He'd love to see the opportunity for more people. While in Houston, the president also had a chance to present the Congressional Space Medal of Honor to the Artemis II crew, which recently took a journey around the moon, traveling over parts no human has ever seen before.
0: Well, the president also signed an executive order to create a space academy. The Seneca Nation firing back at President Trump's Lake America order. Seneca Nation President J. Conrad Seneca demanding the name change be reversed, calling it an attack on indigenous history and a violation of a 1794 treaty. 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
0: The Trump administration is collaborating with private companies to expand reliable domestic energy. Fox's Christina Coleman.
8: Often called the holy grail of clean energy, nuclear fusion is emerging as a potential solution to power everything, including massive AI data centers.
9: If we just looked at scaling existing sources of energy, we won't be able to meet those demands.
8: Even though critics say the nuclear fusion process is too costly and time-consuming, investments in fusion startups jumped 69% from 2025, raising nearly $4.5 billion since last July, according to the Fusion Industry Association. California-based Pacific Fusion broke ground this week on a $1 billion research and manufacturing facility in Albuquerque with a goal of creating more energy than it consumes by 2030.
0: A Massachusetts jury sent home for the weekend as the court awaits their verdict in the trial of Lindsay Clancy for the murder of her three children. Fox's Brian Yenis in Plymouth.
10: This jury is heading home for the weekend under strict orders not to discuss this case. After court, I asked defense attorney Kevin Reddington whether he thinks this jury should have been sequestered until reaching a verdict.
11: No, it takes them away from their family. They have lives, too, you know. I mean, and I have no reason to believe that they don't listen to the judge and listen to his instructions.
10: The jury sent its first note today, less than an hour into deliberations, asking to see evidence. Two bags of prescription pill bottles found in the home and the bloody knife Lindsay Clancy used in her suicide attempt.
0: Clancy's defense is saying her suicide attempt is proof that she was in the throes of postpartum depression. The death toll has risen to at least 37 after a Russian drone strike hit a warehouse near Kyiv, triggering a fire and a series of explosions. 42 people were injured, including children. I'm Roxanne Evans. This is Fox News.
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12: In National City, we have an accident at the 54 eastbound at National City Boulevard. It's on the center divider. That's a solo crash. Also, OTMA said there's construction at the 905 westbound connector to the northbound 805. The left lane of that connector is closed.
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1: Is food getting more scary? I'm Mike Gavin, in for Gordon Deal, along with Nicole Murray. It's the last weekend of August, and here's what we have for you this hour.
2: With all the food recalls this summer, is our food supply less safe than it used to be?
1: How AI is helping hackers get into our power and water grids.
2: The mystery vacations where you have no idea where you're actually going.
1: And the staggering amount of money that Harry Styles fans are paying to see him live in New York City.
3: So he's got a lot of fans who have been following him for a long time, and we spoke to a few. They were estimating they think they spent around $20,000 so far over the course of his career on tickets and merch, because they've been going to shows and buying every time he goes out on the road.
1: Elias Light from the Wall Street Journal with more on the superfans happily paying thousands to see the pop star 15 times in a row later in the hour. Lettuce, blueberries, eggs, jalapenos. Hardly a week goes by that we don't hear about another food scare. Should we be worried that our food supply is getting less safe, or does it just feel that way because of news reports and social media? To talk about it, we welcome Mia DeGroff, executive editor at Business Insider. So Mia, you note that from cyclospora and lettuce to E. coli and blueberries, food safety scares are making headlines. Catch us up and talk about some of the food recalls we've been seeing this summer.
4: Yeah, so I mean, it definitely has been a headline-grabbing summer. Of course, we've had the huge cyclospora outbreak linked to iceberg lettuce, and that investigation is still ongoing. So that's, of the confirmed illnesses, over 10,000 people sickened, over 450 people hospitalized, two deaths, and it's largely, you know, people do think that those numbers are likely a huge underestimation because it's very hard to track. So that is an enormous one. And then we also have salmonella in jalapenos and eggs. There's E. coli in frozen blueberries. Those are all outbreaks. And then independently, we've got a bunch of recalls. So that's brands recalling their products because they think there might be something wrong with it. So recently, there was a bunch of sourdough bread recalled in Seattle because it might have metal in it. And then there was fruit bars that were recalled because they might may contain glass. And, you know, a bunch of other things like that. So it's been a big one this summer.
1: Now, is this more than normal, or does it just feel like that?
4: So this was a question that I had last week. I cover food safety, and I've been covering it for over a decade. And this summer really did feel like things were stepping up. So I, you know, I spoke with people at the FDA. I also called a few experts, and it turns out it's not actually more than usual, although the cyclospora outbreak is an anomaly there. That is huge. That is different. And that's like a defining moment in terms of a cyclospora outbreak in the US, the biggest we've ever had. But when it comes to E. coli in frozen berries, for example, that does happen like every year. And the thing is, in summer, it is a high time for outbreaks because a lot of food that we eat in the summer comes from different climates, hot climates, it's traveling from different places. So it's going through lots of different more steps. So it's a high time for recalls and outbreaks.
1: Now, you write that recall counts can be misleading. How so?
4: So one thing is that you might hear, and this happened earlier this year, actually, that people were hearing, like, you know, croutons were getting recalled, and so was this ranch seasoning, and then so were these potato chips, and so were all these, you know, lots of different things. It was like 20 different things were recalled in the same week, and it turned out all of them contained an ingredient that had been recalled, which was powdered milk, because there was an issue with the supply. So it sounded like a million things were getting recalled. But it turned out it was technically one recall, but that thing is an ingredient in other stuff. So sometimes that can distort what we think is happening.
1: Speaking with Mia DeGroff, executive editor of Business Insider, the story, lettuce, blueberries, eggs, jalapenos. Why are there so many food safety scares this summer? So Mia, how have changes to our food system contributed to all this?
4: Right now, as you know, if you're in the US, you can get blueberries year round. You know, you can get lettuce year round, and that is fantastic for our health. You know, we all have a much better access to a heart healthy diet because we can get fresh fruits and vegetables at any time. But the problem with that is we're obviously getting that from other places. We're going to the places with that season if it's not in our season. And the availability of that, convenience of that, massive distribution networks, that can basically amplify a problem. So if there is, for example, E. coli on a spinach farm in one place, that spinach might get distributed across loads of different bags, spread around the country, and then suddenly you have an outbreak rather than isolated incidents if everyone was eating that spinach locally. So, you know, food experts don't say, they're not saying, oh, we need to stop having food brought in from other places. Like, that's not the lesson we should learn, because this is really great for our health. But it just means that we need to be really vigilant in terms of tracking these kinds of things.
1: And there have been some changes to our food safety net recently. Explain what's been happening there.
4: Well, I'm sure your listeners were all aware that, you know, when the Trump administration came in, there was DOGE, which was the Department of Government Efficiency, I think I got that right, which was, you know, a bunch of cost-saving efforts by the government, and health agencies were impacted by that. So I spoke with the FDA, and they were like, they insist that frontline FDA workers were not cut. However, lots of people who work at the FDA and the CDC and other agencies were impacted, and that is just going to put a strain on the groups that are trying to investigate things like this.
1: Thanks, Mia. Mia DeGroff from Business Insider. Coming up next, how AI is supercharging utility hacks.
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0: Ready for the weekend? We're here to get it started. This weekend with Gordon Deal.
1: Gordon Deal taking the weekend off. I'm Mike Gavin. Thanks for joining us. Years of warnings about the digital vulnerabilities lurking inside basic utilities are now colliding with a new reality. AI is making those weaknesses easier for hackers to exploit. We get more now from this weekend's Dan Loney.
2: Well, we seemingly know all the potential benefits there are with AI, and we're learning, seemingly day by day, what some of those weaknesses could be. One could be around

0: unfortunately has lived or currently lives in a town that has faced an outage at your local rural hospital, right, which has been happening for years. What we do realize and know is that AI is going to make it so that those outages at hospitals or power plants or water treatment centers or even local government services are probably going to happen more frequently because hackers are able to launch more attacks and just do things at a speed that they previously just couldn't do. So unfortunately, it's a little bit scarier than we realize, but maybe we do know more and can prepare better than we also realize at the same time.
1: Well, and seemingly that's probably part of the reason why we see more conversation these days about security and protection of our digital content more so than ever before.
0: Totally, totally. I think part of it is, especially in cybersecurity circles, right, it feels like we have a roadmap to get ready. It is just a matter of getting resources into the hands of the organizations that need them the most. And doing that requires so many other hurdles that hackers don't have to face. Hackers don't have to go to their government and ask for more money for their IT team so that they can use AI. They just have the money and can do it, or they find other ways to access these tools, right? And so that is kind of the issue that we're facing now, is that we're seeing more and more conversations about how we safeguard our utilities, our water systems, things like that, in part because we realize it's going to take so long to get money, funding, employee counts, et cetera, in place to prepare for what seems to be coming down.
1: How much recognition is there by the companies around utilities and critical infrastructure of how important security is these days? And I'll add to that, how much recognition is there by the people who represent us on Capitol Hill that they need to be able to put forward the policy in place so that we are protected as well as we can be?
0: Yeah, I would say that in both of those groups, right, both the people who are operating and especially are charged with securing utilities, right, they have known for years that they are under-resourced and also facing an increasingly evolving threat landscape. They are hyper aware of this. If take the example of what's going on right now across the United States, where we're seeing water system outages left and right, the employees who are tasked with remediating the attacks have been, I've heard, are working like 18-hour days back to back for 3 or 4 weeks now since these attacks were discovered. So they are acutely aware of it, and policymakers are also deeply aware of it. Cybersecurity, especially when it comes to securing critical infrastructure like water, power, et cetera, has long been a talking point both by Democrats and Republicans on the Hill. The issue typically on the Hill is that cybersecurity is a low priority. A lot of political leadership maybe wants to use their few weeks of action or their muscle that they can get the few bills that they can through the door out. They want to save that for maybe bigger talking points or other issues, right? They're thinking more about immigration. They're thinking about job loss because of AI and things like that, or affordability and how to live. And they're not thinking too much about cybersecurity, which is pretty common outside of the Hill as well, right? We don't think about it until we're the ones hacked. So they're acutely aware of it. Moving and operationalizing on it, so difficult, so challenging.
1: This is not just a problem that the U.S. is having to deal with. Every country around the world is dealing with this.
0: Totally, and it's such a timely question because over the weekend there was a report around a UK power plant that went down for about 4 days due to what is suspected to be an Iranian-backed cyber attack, and they're actively responding in the UK and trying to figure out how to communicate about this publicly without scaring the public, but also being honest and also investigating what happened at the same time.
2: That's Sam Sabin from Axios with this weekend's Dan Loney. Coming up next, the Harry Styles superfan spending thousands to see him live.
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0: Harry Styles has become one of the biggest names in music, but just how much do fans spend to see him live? The number might surprise you. Here's this weekend's Nicole Murray.
1: Today we're talking about Harry Styles fans. Here to discuss, Wall Street Journal reporter Elias Light. Okay, so for fans seeing Harry Styles at Madison Square Garden, what is the typical price point for tickets?
2: Yeah, so there's definitely a wide range because, you know, if you get in on the pre-sale, that's better than getting in on the main sale, and that's better than getting in on the secondary market and stuff. But, you know, it's a super popular concert, even though he's doing 30 shows. There was way more demand than there was supply, so a lot of fans are spending several hundred dollars on tickets, and that can go up, you know, $500, $800, even more if it's, you know, you want to be way up front and you're buying a ticket on the secondary market where it's very expensive.
1: Oh, wow. What about fans? What have they spent on concert tickets to date for Harry Styles?
2: Yeah, so he's got a lot of fans who have been following him for a long time, and we spoke to a few. They were estimating they think they spent around $20,000 so far over the course of his career on tickets and merch because they've been going to shows and buying every time he goes out on the road.
1: Wow. So they started following him when he was in One Direction.
2: Yeah, so he came up in the boy band One Direction more than a decade ago. After that group broke up, all the members sort of started solo careers, and Harry's has been the most successful. And a lot of the original 1D fans have kind of followed the guys in their solo ventures as well.
1: So for fans who have spent a big chunk of change seeing Harry Styles live, how are they affording this?
2: Yeah, absolutely. So, I mean, a lot of them have either normal 9-to-5, which helps, but then they also kind of get creative about other ways to generate additional income with some type of second job. So for some fans, that can just be babysitting or dog walking. Some people are digitally savvy, so they might kind of freelance work, like helping brands with social media or make money off TikTok videos. We spoke to one woman who set up her own business where she just made souvenir concert tickets because everything is electronic now.
1: Oh, wow.
2: Most of the time you don't get an actual paper ticket to kind of remember your show by. So she would make these kind of custom-made souvenir tickets for fans so they could kind of remember, have something like a token from the show they were at, you know?
1: Yeah. Now, these people that are going to all of these shows, typically, are they tracking their spending at all, or is it just a free-for-all?
2: I'm sure it varies from fan to fan, but I will say the fans we spoke to that who are, you know, very hardcore fans, they're going to 6, 8, 10, even 15 shows. They are very diligently tracking their spending. Obviously, it can be an expensive habit, so to make sure they're not, you know, ending up in debt or getting out over their skis, they keep a very close eye on sort of what money's coming in and what's going out.
1: Now, are devoted music fans a new phenomenon these days anyway?
2: Definitely not. I mean, you know, some of the earliest images of pop music are people screaming over the Beatles, people screaming over Elvis. Later, you had, you know, groups like the Grateful Dead, and that had a whole culture of fans following them around and making tapes of all the shows and trading them. I think the kind of two things are different. One, now so much of fandom lives online, so it's more visible in a way that it wasn't, you know, pre-social media. And I also think the music industry is sort of increasingly focused on trying to cultivate these, they call them super fans, because the growth of sort of subscriptions to streaming services has been slowing. They want more growth from other sources. And one of the things that they think is that this is a group, you know, we're all paying whatever it is a month for a streaming, but the really big fans, they'll pay more for music, right? So
1: yeah.
2: The labels and artists are trying to figure out how they can kind of give more things to super fans so that they'll spend more money.
1: Now, I know live music events were not always this pricey. The fans that you spoke to, what kind of prices do they remember way back when?
2: Yeah, I mean, the prices have gone up really notably, especially since COVID. And that definitely impacts these fans' way of life. I mean, they talked about pre-COVID going to see some of these shows and sitting in the nosebleeds for $50, you know, or even $100 on the floor. And that kind of is very pretty much extinct now. Everything has really gone up. And again, especially if you have to get tickets on the secondary market, going to be especially pricey for you.
0: Wall Street Journal reporter Elias Light with this weekend's Nicole Murray. 30 minutes after the hour now, and you're listening to This Weekend.
3: 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Get in the zone. In National City, we have an accident at the 54 eastbound at National City Boulevard. It's on the center divider. That's a solo crash. Also, Otay Mesa, there's construction at the 905 westbound connector to the northbound 805. The left lane of that connector is closed.
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5: Aldinger, the search continues for about 90 Americans who are still missing in the flooding in Nepal. Anurag Goel's father is among a group of hikers still unaccounted for.
6: They had just cleared cleared to pass the border from Nepal into China, and that was about 45 minutes before the flooding kicked off. And that's the last we heard from anyone in our group.
5: Goel speaking to Fox News, more than 600 are confirmed dead. President Trump says the U.S. will take majority control of about 600 million barrels of Venezuelan oil reserves. He says the partnership will lower U.S. gas prices. And jury deliberations resume Monday in Lindsey Clancy's trial. The Massachusetts mother is accused of murdering her three children. The defense says she was suffering from postpartum psychosis. America's listening to Fox News.
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1: 34 minutes after the hour now, Mike Gavin in for Gordon Deal along with Nicole Murray. Coming up this half hour, Burger King revamped its Whopper, the mystery vacations where you pay before you find out where you're going, and the people saving up their vacation days to binge Grand Theft Auto. We'll talk about that in 20 minutes. Business is booming at Burger King these days, with sales increasing and rivals scrambling to revamp their operations, and a lot of the credit is being given to an overhaul of the chain's signature burger. For more insight, we'd bring in Heather Haddon, restaurant industry reporter for the Wall Street Journal. She's based in Chicago. So Heather, talk about what's been happening with the Whopper.
2: Yeah, so this is the first time Burger King says it's revamped its Whopper, its signature flame-broiled burger in the last decade. And so they said, you know, some tweaks have really made the difference. So a better bun, better mayo, new packaging, which a lot of people will probably notice. So in addition to wrapping in paper, it's also in a box, which keeps it much hotter and fresher. And yeah, they say that these subtle changes are making a big difference, and people are noticing and they're ordering more Whoppers.
1: And it couldn't have come at a better time for Burger King. Talk a little bit about how the chain has been struggling in recent years.
2: Yeah, so prior to all this, Burger King had been losing market share. Wendy's, since 2020, had more U.S. sales than Burger King, which, you know, they've gone back and forth over the years, but Wendy's really reclaimed that title, and that was it. They were there for good until June, the end of June, when actually Burger King surpassed them, in part because of some of these changes. So, yeah, Burger King had been struggling, and their parent company, Restaurant Brands International, decided that it was time to do something about it and agreed to invest hundreds of millions of dollars into helping franchisees renovate their restaurants, add, you know, more digital menu boards, and do things like this, just invest in better ingredients and a new kind of revamped Whopper.
1: Speaking with Heather Haddon, restaurant reporter for the Wall Street Journal. She's based in Chicago, and the story, how Burger King revamped its Whopper and overtook Wendy's. So as you alluded to, they've managed to now leapfrog Wendy's for the number two burger chain spot behind McDonald's, the first time since 2020. Is it just the Whopper that's fueling this?
2: Well, according to Burger King and their U.S. president, Tom Curtis, it's also just responding to customers more. You know, he started taking Tom Curtis taking phone calls from customers asking, what they think could improve. They're now focusing more on service, improving the service in restaurants, and just modernizing the estate. So, you know, part of it is they closed underperforming restaurants, but now they're having their franchisees really invest in the ones that are still open to make them just more friendly.
1: And how are McDonald's and Wendy's responding to this?
2: Well, yeah, they're both not sitting down for this. So Wendy's has a new CEO. He's taking a really hard look at everything that needs to be done at the burger chain and saying, you know, we need to invest in quality ingredients again, improving our service, looking at the menu top to bottom. So he's also kind of in turnaround mode. And McDonald's is also mounting a whole new strategy to try to improve, quality of its food, service, at the new restaurant prototypes. So burgers have always been competitive, but it's even more so now.
1: Thanks, Heather. Heather Haddon from the Wall Street Journal. Up next, what you and your kids need to know about private student loans.

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0: After the federal government put new limits on certain types of student loan borrowing this summer, lending experts expect more students to turn to private loans to help cover tuition costs. To talk about the ins and the outs and the potential pitfalls, we bring in Jenna Contino, smart spending reporter at MarketWatch. Jenna, first talk about why more students are turning toward private loans.
1: Yeah. So on July 1st, the Trump administration implemented a bunch of changes to the student loan system. Repayment plans look a little different. But one thing I looked at for this story specifically were new, limits on the amount that you can get in federal student loans. And these limits are the strictest for graduate students, professional students. They can only borrow $50,000 a year for a total of $200,000, you know, for your entire education. And for a lot of, you know, really higher cost graduate programs, that might not even cover all of it. That was for professional students, which is like medicine, dentistry, law, you know, the more expensive degrees. Right. All other graduate students, master's degrees, they face an annual limit of $20,500. And an aggregate limit of $100,000, which can really, you know, if you're relying entirely on loans to pay your way through school, that might not be enough, and that introduces a funding gap. There's also new caps for parents. A lot of students, you know, they might not have the credit score to qualify for a private loan, or their parents just might, you know, pull out the loan for them. So now parents can only borrow $20,000 a year per dependent student and no more than $65,000 total per student. So previously, if you were planning on relying on federal loans and your tuition is going to cost more than $65,000 for all 4 years, you might have a funding gap there and you might have to turn to private loans, which is, you know, an entirely different space than the federal loan space.
0: Right. So before you go out and take out a private loan, what are a few things you should consider?
1: Yeah, definitely make sure you've exhausted your federal loan options, though, just because they're a little more lenient with repayment options. And also check with your financial aid office. I spoke with one organization that works with university financial aid offices, and they're kind of exhausting all of their options in anticipation of, you know, students that will have these funding gaps. And some are even thinking about, you know, offering institutional aid, and you know, your university might have some funding options that you haven't thought of that could be a lot, I guess, cheaper than a private student loan would be when you consider the interest cost. Doing that first, kind of exhausting all your options from the federal government, from your own university, and then you really want to, if you have to turn to a private lender, you really want to shop around, check with several lenders to compare interest rates and other loan terms. But make sure you're doing that within a 2-week period because, you know, getting pre-approval, that can be a hard pull on your credit, and you don't want this process to negatively impact your credit score.
0: You also talk about understanding the difference between fixed and variable interest rates. I mean, that's very important for any type of loan. We've seen folks taking out home loans that get tripped up by that.
1: Definitely. Yeah. So federal loans all have a fixed rate, which, you know, means your monthly payments are predictable. That rate is not going to change. You know, when you're signing up, what you're getting. But variable rates can fluctuate with the market and increase the total cost of paying off the loan, you know. So if when you got the loan, rates were down, but I don't know, the economy got crazy and all of a sudden rates are higher, you could be paying thousands more in interest across the life of that loan, just because that rate changed. And so variable rate loans really only make sense if you have a plan to pay it off, you know, within a year or two, a short time frame where there's not much time for the market to move that much, if that makes sense.
0: Thanks, Jenna. That's Jenna Contino from MarketWatch. Coming up on This Weekend, flying away to parts unknown.

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0: rising cost of traveling is pushing more people into discounted mystery vacations where you pay for a trip before knowing where you're going. To talk about the pros and cons of that, we bring in Jacob Passy, travel reporter at the Wall Street Journal. Jacob, talk a little bit about what you found here.
1: If you're anything like me, your social media algorithms have probably been jam-packed with posts about these deals. So these mystery vacations are being sold through Groupon, which is a little bit of a blast from the past for a lot of folks. But yeah, Groupon's still out there going strong. And so they've partnered with a company that called Mystery Vacations that sells just that. There are these deals where when you click purchase on Groupon, you're getting, you know, a vacation. And yeah, you could be sent to an international destination or somewhere within the U.S. The cost varies depending on where you're traveling from. But yeah, so a lot of people are rolling the dice and hoping that they get a good deal and a good vacation out of it.
0: How cheap can these trips be? I mean, some of the numbers I saw in your story were pretty eye-popping.
1: Yeah, so for the like flagship deal that Groupon is advertising, because there's a few of these that they have, but the main one that a lot of folks are talking about, it runs between $199 to $299 based on the departure airport you're flying out of. So some airports are cheaper, some are more expensive, kind of varies. You know, larger airports tend to be the more expensive ones generally, and that's per person. If you're traveling solo, you will have to pay a little bit extra to travel solo. The deals are really designed for two people to be traveling together. And yeah, that can include, you know, that could pay for anything from like a two-night stay domestically to a week-long vacation in Europe or Asia.
0: So how does all this work exactly? Like, when do you actually find out where you're going and what you're doing?
1: So after you click purchase on Groupon, you'll get a form from Mystery Vacations, which is the online travel agency that's coordinating these packages, where you'll fill out some information about the airport, you know, when you can travel, things like that. After you fill that out, you are basically entered into a lottery or drawing, and then that's when they decide where you're going. So within a couple days after you submit that form, you'll get a call from one of their representatives who will tell you where you're going, and then you'll start finalizing the details from there. You won't know what airline you're flying or what hotel you're staying at until about 2 weeks before your departure date. And yeah, so again, it's kind of a mystery right up until the moment you're arriving at the airport. You do have a little bit of warnings, you know what to pack and stuff like that, but when you're purchasing the package, you're not aware of where you're going to go.
0: So what are some of the potential drawbacks here?
1: For starters, I think for some people, the mystery element is a drawback. And that's, I think, something you hear from folks is not everyone is thrilled with the destination they were given. Folks I spoke to talked about that. You know, one woman I spoke to was, you know, initially offered Orlando, but she used to live in Orlando. So she was like, I don't want to go there. Then she was offered Washington, D.C. And finally, she settled on Las Vegas because of the change. You know, and they do have that flexibility, which is nice. Although, again, it's a mystery. To gamble. Depending on when you're traveling, you may need to pay a little bit extra. Some people were a little bit surprised by that, but you know, depending on the time of year and stuff like that, prices do vary a bit. So the initial cost is kind of the base price, and some people are paying just that, but other people paid a little bit extra to go to a preferred destination or on different dates from what the travel agency initially offered them.
0: Thanks, Jacob. That's Jacob Passy from the Wall Street Journal. Up next, playing hooky to play GTA.

0: The Alzheimer's Association and the Ad Council present the story of Tom and Levi.
1: Tom is the smartest man I know. 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

A man named Bud Burris plans to take 5 days off before Thanksgiving this year. The 36-year-old software engineer won't be traveling far or preparing a feast. He'll be in his cave playing Grand Theft Auto 6. The Wall Street Journal says that gamers who've been waiting for 13 years for a new GTA installment have deemed the rollout date of November 19th an unofficial holiday, and some are planning their vacation time accordingly. On social media, longtime fans are sharing plans to use PTO to devote their minds and bodies to the game. One group of devoted players jokingly created an agreement for a GTA-induced leave of absence. Some employers are even using breaks for gameplay as incentives to motivate their workers. The original Grand Theft Auto was released by Rockstar Games in 1997. Players were drawn into a world of street crime, property destruction, gang formation, and reckless driving. The violence was controversially graphic, but the success was immediate. Even the U.S. Army is getting in on the hype. In July, a memo went out to soldiers at Fort Stewart, Georgia, announcing that any soldier who re-enlisted between August 1st and November 14th would be given a 4-day pass to align with the release of GTA 6. And that'll do it for this hour. For Nicole Murray, I'm Mike Gavin. 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
10: Against the clock in Nepal, I'm Daria Albinger, Fox News. Bad weather is slowing the rescue crews in flood-ravaged Nepal, where more than 600 people are confirmed dead.
11: A race against time to find survivors, with the death toll rising following the flooding disaster on the Nepal-China border. More than 600 people are confirmed dead. Another 2,500 people remain missing, among them 90 Americans. Rescue crews are still pulling out survivors caked in mud. The U.S. State Department says so far 5 Americans have been brought to safety.
10: That's Fox's Jackie Ibanez. The Red Cross estimates about 93,000 people are going to need aid, and that clean water is going to be the major concern. A trial date for Khalid Sheikh Mohammed has been announced, and now the ruling may be pushed back a bit because the alleged 9/11 mastermind's confession is not going to be able to be used in court. Here's Fox's Mark Meredith.
12: On Friday, a judge ruled Khalid Sheikh Mohammed's confession, reportedly given back in 2007, may not be used against him in an upcoming trial. This decision means further delays for the case that is set for trial in summer of 2028. The New York Post reports the judge who issued the ruling over concerns the confession was given under duress. The trial judge was quoted as saying, "The prosecution has failed to prove by a preponderance of the evidence that Mr. Mohammed's statements to the FBI were voluntarily given. The confession is believed to be a crucial piece of evidence."
10: The ruling comes as CARE, the Council on American Islamic Relations, released a back-to-school guide for kids to understand the 9/11 attacks. The guide, which has since been removed, blamed the attacks on U.S. support for Israel. National Airport can soon be renamed after icon Dolly Parton. That move is underway thanks to a push from the governor. 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
14: In Camp Pendleton, we have a crash at the 5 going northbound before Bazelon Road. Two right lanes are blocked and traffic's backed up about 5 minutes. Otay Mesa, there's construction at the 905 westbound connector to the northbound 805. The left lane of the connector's closed.
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17: Well, hello, and welcome to the Smart Investing Show. I'm Brent Wilsey, president of the investment firm Wilsey Asset Management. Well, we got a great show lined up for today. A lot of great information. Talk about the K-shaped economy. Well, it may be improving. That's very important for the economy. How to protect yourself when someone tries to sell you alternative investments. We've talked about this in the past, but didn't tell you how to protect yourself. We'll go over some questions you should be asking, again, to protect yourself. And should you invest in dividend-paying stocks or not? We'll discuss the reasons for and against that. Chase, what do you got?
18: Yeah, other topics we're going to cover today includes you could be paying more for products because of something called dynamic pricing. Got a good tip for you here to make sure you're getting the best price as a consumer. Also, AI is creating turmoil in the book publishing industry, and GM may lose the title of number one auto seller in the U.S. Plus, company of the week. Sticking to that auto theme, we're going to look at Advance Auto Parts. Big decline there in the stock last week. Excited to break down the numbers as always. Give you an idea if we think it's a buy, sell, or hold based off what we see.
17: And I can't wait to look at that one because I like companies like that. I think, auto part companies do pretty good unless they're overpriced. So we'll dig that a little bit deeper.
18: Absolutely.
17: So, let's talk about the K-shaped economy because it may be improving. And this is very important. If you're unfamiliar with the term, the upper arm of the K, well, that represents the higher income Americans who are spending more generally and virtually doing better economically. The lower arm represents lower income consumers who have been struggling with higher prices and they have tighter budgets. Well, that's one thing we've been kind of looking at.
18: Yeah, I mean, there are signs that the lower end of the K-shaped economy may finally be improving. And Treasury Secretary Scott Bessent recently argued that the K-shaped economy is over and that we're moving toward what he calls a C-shaped economy, where lower-income workers are beginning to catch up. And, you know, I love all these letters, you know, the K, the C, and it makes sense, right? Because the C is starting to kind of close, so your upper and lower
17: E too,
18: is going.
17: An F.
18: And then, yeah, there's the X shape, where, you know, the lower and the higher, they switch. So, you know, low goes to high and high goes to low. And then I saw the E-shaped as well, where basically you have three distinctions. You have your upper, middle, lower, and they all kind of flatline. And I'm like, man, we got the alphabet soup here of different types of economies. And, you know, I guess I don't know which one is best. I just want one that's like a maybe half the X, where everything's just going up to the right.
17: Yeah, because I mean, you're always going to have an economy, somebody's going to do better than others. But it's nice to know because it can change spending habits and where you invest. And Chase, what you said was a bold statement, but there are some encouraging signs behind what you said. Economists have pointed to stronger hiring in the spring and early summer. That's a big positive, which allowed more Americans to change jobs. And changing jobs often comes with higher wages, giving lower and middle-income households more income to spend. And that's why things are looking a little bit better here.
18: And I think this is positive as well because, oh, there's no jobs out there. If there's no jobs available, guess what? You're not going to have that confidence to leave and go to another job. So, I mean, we are still seeing, I'm going to say, employee turnover, which is not always best for the businesses, but I think it's good for the economy. I mean, it creates competition. That's positive. Totally off topic here, but I was reading about Salesforce. They lost employees to OpenAI. Well, it looks like a bunch of OpenAI employees are going back to Salesforce.
17: You know why? I mean, that seems like...
18: I don't know. I mean, we kind of talked last week a little bit about the risks of OpenAI, and, you know, it's kind of weird. There's a lot of turnover there, and, I mean, it seemed, I don't know the exact ins and outs of it, but it seemed like there were some higher-level people at OpenAI going back to Salesforce, and they said there's a handful of others that are considering it as well. Totally off topic, but again, it is showing again that the economy is allowing for a changing of jobs. And a lot of times, too, what that leads to is wage growth. And especially looking at the lower end of the income spectrum, after taxes, wages grew at an average 5.2% annual pace in July for that lower income threshold. This marked the first time since December 2024, actually, that after-tax wage growth for lower-income households surpassed higher-income households. Now, higher-income workers are still seeing strong wage growth as well. So I wouldn't say the K-shaped economy has necessarily completely disappeared, but the bottom of the K may, again, be starting to move upward, like we talked about with that C-shape.
17: Yeah,
18: part of the economy.
17: More of a C than a K. And kind of back off to your topic there, I think a lot of the reasons why people could be switching as well is employers looking for highly skilled workers. Mm-hmm. And if you've got a great skill, that can really help you get higher pay. So very important to keep trained and educated and so forth in certain areas.
18: Yeah, oftentimes if you're at the bottom of the barrel, I hate to say it, probably not going to get a pay raise to switch companies.
17: No, may not.
18: You got to have an offering that people want.
17: That's true. Another positive is the impact of the big, beautiful bill. Provisions such as no tax on overtime and no tax on tips can put more money directly into workers' pockets. This led to good refunds for many people. And some people Well, they've also changed withholdings now for this year to increase their take-home pay rather than waiting for that large refund at tax time next year. And that makes perfect sense. Why give the government a free loan? This just makes no sense. And again, you're giving them a free loan of thousands of dollars when you could take an extra, maybe a couple hundred dollars in one pay period, maybe more. Put that in your paycheck every month. And you can use it to pay off bills, to do spending. It just makes more sense because you know pretty much if you got a... I've heard some people have refunds that were waiters and overtime, $4,000, $5,000 refunds. Some of them are pretty big.
18: Yeah, and I don't expect that next year, I would say, because a lot of those people, obviously, it was a change mid-year that occurred. So they got this huge refund this year. And as you said, I think a lot of them changed the way they do the withholdings. So
17: hopefully they did. I mean, hopefully they didn't.
18: Yeah. I mean, the worst case is they get that money back. You know, it's always funny people talk about refunds like, oh, well, you know, Trump's tax cuts didn't work because the refunds went down. A refund has nothing to do with the total amount of tax paid. But, you know, I always tell people my goal is to get around $100 tax refund every year.
17: Yeah.
18: Because frankly, I don't want to take the time to have to send in a check or make a payment to the IRS. So I just want a little bit of a refund so I don't have to worry about making that payment. But again, you don't want a huge refund because it's an interest-free loan. You'd be better off putting that money in even a savings account where you now can get 3%, 4%. That's a far better option.
17: And I tell people, you should either get a refund of $200 to $300 or have to pay $200 to $300. Anything more on either side, you're doing something wrong.
18: Yeah. But again, the payment of $200 to $300 is just a pain in the butt. So
17: not that pain in the butt. You write a check. Come on.
18: Another thing, too, is there are other encouraging signs. Data shows the share of households paying off their credit card balances each month is increasing. Also, this is important. Savings actually remain above 2019 levels when adjusted for inflation. That's a big positive in my mind. We're also seeing some evidence that consumer spending is becoming less concentrated among higher income households. In the month of July, spending on credit and debit cards rose 5.4% for lower income households year over year, compared to growth of 4.3% for higher income households. And that's important because consumer spending accounts for roughly 70% of US GDP. I would push back a little bit on that data point. It's still good to see lower income household spending, but I think it is a little bit skewed because more of their budget goes to food, more of their budget goes to energy, gasoline prices. So that increase in gas is definitely having a larger impact on them than higher income households when you look at the proportion of income.
17: Yeah.
18: But still positive, I would
17: say. Still positive, yeah. And some of the gas prices, they have come down somewhat. I'm kind of surprised they haven't come down more. I mean, oil's around $82 a barrel, but we...
18: Are you? I was going to say, we talked about this last week where there's just not enough refining capacity.
17: Well, that was my next quote was like, the refinery is having the problems, and that's what it's talking about. I'll talk about
18: that. You don't buy oil at the gas station.
17: No. That's true. Let's see if what we're talking about here. So lower income consumers are finally seeing their incomes improve, paying down debt, and building their financial cushion. That could broaden economic beyond the wealthier consumer. Very important. I'm not ready to declare the K-shaped economy dead yet. There are still significant differences between higher and lower income Americans, what they're doing, and housing affordability. Well, that's still remaining a problem.
18: Yeah, and a lot of the inflation problem that was created wasn't even just price inflation. It was asset inflation in my mind that, you know, what the Fed did back in, you know, kind of the COVID era. I mean, it just created this huge distortion in housing prices that I think has led to a different type of inflation that we're still dealing with today. But perhaps the more important point at this point in time is the bottom half of the K again may finally be starting to move upward. If that continues, it could create a much healthier economy in the second half of the year. As again, that spreading of the income and the spreading of spending becomes more widespread. And GDP growth could potentially be around 2.5% in the third and fourth quarters. Again, maybe the economy isn't completely C-shaped yet, but it may be starting to bend in that direction. And again, if we can get GDP growth pushing towards that 3% level, that's what we want to see.
17: Yeah.
18: That's a healthy economy. Even 2.5%, I'm happy with that and giving the economy a good grade, essentially.
17: Yeah, I mean, you grow at 2.5%. I would like to see 3.5% myself. But 2.5 is not bad. You're still growing the economy. And our economy is, what is the economy now, 35, 37?
18: It's in trillion? The 30 trillions.
17: 30 trillion, yeah. So 2.5%, that's going to add a couple more trillion to it. So, I mean, it's a positive thing that I'd like to see. So let's talk about how to protect when someone tries to sell you alternative investments. We've talked about alternative investments for, what's it been, year, 2 years? We've seen so many negatives on them.
18: Sorry to go back on you. $32.5 trillion is the nominal GDP for the U.S.
17: So 2.5% of that would be...
18: we'll call it 7-ish, 8-ish trillion.
17: Yeah. Would it be that high? No, because 10%.
18: No, that'd be, I'm sorry, that'd be 20%.
17: Yeah, that'd be 20, yeah. So
18: we're talking in the billions then.
17: Yeah, so probably 3/4 of a trillion. We'll put it that way. That probably is a good number. I know you're going to work it out. What do you come out with?
18: Yeah, so if we're at 32 trillion, 3% would be close to a trillion, be about 960 billion.
17: Okay. All right. That's important. I mean, that's growing the economy positive. Let's talk about, again, how to protect yourself when someone tries to sell you alternative investments. We've talked about all the negatives here. We've seen the negatives of clients when they come in, the potential clients come in, they show us like, oh my gosh. And never do we have a good solution when we try to take the money out. But you may already know this, but there are some brokers out there who are very good salespeople. And unfortunately, they're more concerned about their commission than your financial well-being. It's estimated that over the next 3 to 4 years, I hate to say this, but another $2 trillion of client assets could flow into alternative investments. Now, I've talked about length of fees, the high fees they have, which can be, gosh, they can be 2%, sometimes even more, and the fact that your money could be tied up for 10 years, maybe even longer than 10 years. Even when you're allowed to get your money back, the redemption process, well, it can be very slow, as we have really experienced with people that they came over with us and they're stuck in those alternative investments.
18: Cracks me up. We have one client. He's been a client now for 5 years, and there's this one alternative investment that we have to send a letter to essentially every year, and it's just always like, oh, sorry, yeah, we evaluated it, and no, we're not giving you any of your money back. Just every quarter for 5 years, we get this letter, and it's like, great, thanks.
17: Yeah.
18: So, you know, I mean,
17: are we saying please? Maybe we need to say please.
18: Maybe. But I mean, if you still believe in alternative investments and maybe they make sense, I would say it doesn't make sense to me, but some people say, oh, I just want a little bit in my portfolio. Well, here's some questions you may want to ask the person selling it to you. First, what is the manager's track record? Don't just take their word for it. Verify the track record and make sure you understand what they actually managed. Someone who successfully managed a small fund may not have the same results when they are suddenly managing multiples of that amount. And the problem is, again, there's so many alternative investments out there. I mean, shoot, you have your BlackRocks, Blackstones. I mean, I hate to say it, but frankly, if we were to look at an alternative investment, that's probably where it'd go, because that's a safer one than the small ones. Those are the ones where, gosh, they are impossible.
17: And I always relate these to the 80s when they had the limited partnerships. And there was big companies back then, too. And they had some good ones, but they even had some bad ones as well. You just don't know what they're going to do with it. So you got to be careful. Let's talk about the second reason, because people hate taxes. They hate filing taxes as well. You got to ask that broker, well, how will I receive my tax information? A lot of investors are surprised at tax time when they receive a K-1 instead of the simple 1099. Now, K-1s can make your taxes more complicated and often arrive much later than 1099. That can mean waiting to file your taxes and even having to file an extension because you still haven't gotten that K-1 by tax time yet. Understand the tax reporting before you invest. Ask the broker that question. What type of tax information will I get, K-1 or 1099? K-1, well, run the other direction.
18: Yeah. I mean, sometimes K-1s aren't the end of the world, right? You get a K-1 if you have an S-corporation, right. You know, you have some type of business investment. Yeah. So, I mean, I don't want to say, oh, K-1 investments are terrible. But again, you have to understand it. I say for the average investor,
17: right,
18: K-1's too complicated in my mind. Third, this is one I kind of already addressed, but in my mind,

0: That's what they're doing.
1: Yeah.
0: And you're stuck in there.
1: Oh, and by the way, we're going to mark up the assets in our holdings, so you're going to pay more in fees, and if you try and get it out maybe 5-10 years down the road when it is liquid, it's going to be half the cost. It's crazy.
0: Yeah, it's crazy. And then fourth, well, what happens when things go wrong? What recourse do you have if the investment loses money or the manager, they do something wrong? You may discover that you signed an arbitration agreement that prevents you from taking them to court. In some cases, the investment may even be governed by laws. This guy was shocked to read this. They could be using laws outside the United States that you have no recourse at all. So make sure you read that fine print.
1: Sometimes I just sit here and laugh, right? You're just like, wow, like how do people get sucked into this? You know, I mean, it's
0: great
1: just,
0: salespeople.
1: And kind of to that point, right? Yeah. You have to be a good salesperson to sell these. So you want to ask the broker, how much do you get paid or how much does the firm get paid when these are sold? And again, ask directly, how much do you earn if I invest in this? Does your firm receive additional compensation for recommending it? If so, how much? I mean, these are, you know, very important questions to ask that broker to put them on the spot.
0: And what's funny is that some people feel, it's kind of an uncomfortable question. It should not be. I mean, this person is getting paid something to manage your money, and nobody in the industry, I'm sorry, works for free. We do show people up front what they're getting paid or what we're getting paid on their fee. Ask that question. And if they dance around it, say, oh, that's not important, you need to run out that door. Don't walk out that door, run out that door, because they're definitely hiding some big fees there. And then there are two other questions I think everyone should ask that broker. No, ask them this question. Knowing my financial situation, do you really think it makes sense for me to tie up my money for 10 years? And perhaps most importantly, anything you are telling me verbally, please, please put that in writing. If they won't put it in writing, you should seriously question what you're being sold, because they don't want to give you the reality of it. They want to make things to kind of sell you on that bad investment.
1: Yeah, I mean, I do believe alternative investments are much riskier than people are led to believe. And you need to understand the fees, liquidity, tax consequences, and incentives of the person selling them to you. Never let a salesperson rush you into an investment you don't completely understand, because unwinding that could be much harder than you think. You know, we have an example of a client, gosh, what was it? Was it 20 years? They were in a private real estate deal.
0: Oh, yeah.
1: And it was found out that it was worthless.
0: Worthless.
1: So not only did you lock up your money for 20 years, but you lost all of your money after 20 years. When if you would have just invested it in something that was earning around 8 to 10%, like maybe a good stock out there, you would have been far better off. But I guess maybe just not fancy enough for some people.
0: And I think what people try to avoid is they don't like the fluctuations of the markets. And we talk about that. You're going to have that. You're going to have losing months, losing quarters, losing years. That's going to happen. But brokers use that as a way to sell alternative investments. Like, and they can't, because it still fluctuates inside the program. You just can't see it. And that's why, and again, we could say, no, your money doesn't fluctuate because you can't pull it out.
1: Yeah.
0: So these are all smoke and mirrors on the alternative investments. I hate the industry for doing this, because there's no need to. You can do the same thing with equities, with bonds, other investments. The alternative investments are just a way for Wall Street to make, again, that 2% management fee plus 2%.
1: Well, and I just look at it, and it's just there's so many better alternatives. Funny, right? Alternatives in my mind. And I think a lot of times these are sold, and I've heard this pitch before from some of our clients even. They say, well, this is how the wealthy's investing. And I'm like, who told you that? Right? It's these salespeople that are using this as, well, the wealthy are doing it, so it must be a good thing. And truth of the matter is, there's a lot of wealthy investors that aren't good investors either.
0: Yeah.
1: They got their money from starting a business, doing other things, not because they bought alternative investments,
0: right?
1: That is a big thing you have to understand. Just because the wealthy is maybe doing it in some fashion does not make it a good option for you as an everyday investor.
0: And I have read that there are some larger alternative investments, private equity and stuff, that was done for wealthy people, but they were like $1 million investments. It is not the same thing that Joe Broker at XYZ brokerage firm is selling you. It's a completely different thing. So, and when they say, oh, the wealthy are doing it, they did something different, not what you're seeing, not what that broker's selling you.
1: And there will be some alternative investments that work out.
0: Oh, yeah.
1: Of course, just like anything. But the problem is the risks within them are just too high for me to even consider any alternative investment for me

0: or our clients.
1: I would much rather have a stock that maybe goes down a little bit, and we tell people, yep, gonna go up and down, than at the potential to lose everything. I mean, that's what you can get when you get these alternative investments.
2: Yeah. I would much rather talk about our next topic because that is something that I think people should be doing.
1: Well, let's do it. Should you invest in dividend-paying stocks or not? Over the last 15 years, the dividend yield in the S&P 500 has been cut roughly in half from more than 2% to just about 1% today. Some investors may say, who cares? I'm making money. Well, my total return is much higher, and I don't need the dividends. That's what they're saying. But that may be missing an important part of investing, especially as you get older and closer to retirement. I mean, it's such an easy thing to say, who cares about dividends? You know, my total return is much higher. Well, I'm doing much better. But that's very, and people don't realize how short period of time we're looking at. I mean, you're looking at, again, that was 15 years, but that's still short in the history of investing.
2: Yeah, I have some other data here I want to kind of give to people because I think it's going to be good. I'm going to save it for later in this conversation. Kind of coming back to dividend paying stocks and looking at the overall picture here. I mean, they can provide a viable source of cash flow, and we use them a lot of times for clients taking income. It really helps for people in retirement to have dividends come in as cash flow, and it makes us our job a lot easier to pay out that income for our clients. Another factor here too is qualified dividends also receive favorable tax treatment compared with ordinary income. The tax advantage, or that tax advantage particularly, occurs when compared with interest from U.S. Treasuries or CDs, and it's worth considering. I mean, you could go from potentially, depending on your earnings, you go from maybe a 22, 24% tax to maybe 0, 15, 20 at the highest when you look at dividends. I mean, it's a huge advantage.
1: And I know the number off the top of my head, but I know the zero tax on dividends, it's a pretty healthy income.
2: I want to say jointly, I want to say it's almost like 86, 90,000. It's pretty substantial.
1: And for retired people, sometimes that's not hard to get.
2: Very possible.
1: So another benefit for investors sometimes overlook is dividend growth. Many companies increase their dividends over time. Sometimes they increase it every year as their earnings and cash flow, it grows. This can potentially provide investors with a growing stream of income. Investors appear to be taking notice. Morningstar has reported that dividend-focused funds have attracted billions of dollars in new money over just the past 2 years. I think people are starting to kind of wake up that, maybe these dividend things are pretty good.
2: Yeah, and using dividend funds, it's one option. It's not our preferred methodology. At our company, in Wilsey Asset Management, we prefer actually to invest directly in individual companies because we believe it can provide a higher yield while giving us more control over the companies that we own.
1: And of course, a high dividend yield alone doesn't make a stock a good investment. I've heard people say that, it's got a high yield. There's so much more to look at. We at Wilsey Asset Management, we look at several factors to manage risk, including the company's payout ratio based on earnings and cash flow to make sure the dividend is sustainable, the company's debt and interest expense to make sure it isn't overburdened by high interest payments, and also, very important all the time when investing, the valuation of the company to make sure investors aren't paying too much for the earnings. You've got to look at what you're paying for something. I know people get so excited, it's paying an 8% dividend. Well, that is maybe not sustainable. It could falter in 6 months, a year. The stock could go down. You've got to look at the whole basket, not just the dividend yield.
2: Well, and as you said, I mean, 8% yield sounds good, but you have to remember as an investor that dividend, I mean, it's never guaranteed. It can get cut or even temporarily suspended when the business requires, you know, maybe the need to preserve some cash. And again, we saw this during COVID. You know, some famous companies, I think it was GM, I think it was during COVID, Disney. There were several companies that suspended or fully cut their dividends at that point in time. That's one reason we tell people diversification, it's important. We believe investors should consider owning at least 12 to 15 different dividend-paying companies across multiple industries, rather than relying heavily on just a few stocks. I mean, one example, you know, a lot of the food companies now, they pay high dividends. You don't want to put six food companies in your portfolio. All these have great... You have so much risk concentrated now in that one particular industry. And yeah, you're getting a high yield. But again, if one of them cuts, likely all of them may need to cut if cash flow becomes strapped.
1: And I've been working on, it'll be on next week, but working on some great information about food companies. I think you'll find it, listeners will find it very valuable. The other thing too, I want people to know that the dividend, they often wonder, well, how does it come about? Well, it's set by the board of directors each quarter or whenever they pay that dividend. Most companies do it quarterly. There are some that do every 6 months. I think Mattel used to do it once a year, wasn't it?
2: PACCAR, I know they'll have a special dividend each year. Sometimes it's dependent on, you know, they might not pay it. They don't have to pay it. It depends on cash flow.
1: Well, dividend investing isn't just about the yield today. It's about the potential for income, dividend growth, and total return over time. As investors get closer to retirement, that income can become a much more important part of the overall investment strategy. Chase, you said you had some numbers you wanted to go over.
2: I got some numbers here. So this is actually new to you. We normally do this for our new client presentation. There's actually an updated figure here. So we always show people $10,000 invest in the S&P or the market back in 1960 grew to about $1.1 million at the end of 2025.
1: Wow.
2: Sounds pretty good. If you add back the dividend to that same investment, it's worth over $7.5 million. So dividends, a great way to compound and help with your total return. Now, another factor that I looked at is from 1940 through the end of 2025, dividends accounted for roughly one-third of the total return in the market. Mm-hmm. Recently, not a huge factor. In the 2020s, dividends have only accounted for about 12% of the total return. Last time we saw something like this was the 1990s.
1: We remember what
2: tech
1: happened
2: boom. There. That was about 16%. But during difficult periods of time, the 1940s, dividends accounted for about 67% of the total returns. 1970s, about 73%. And actually, in the 2000s, so from 2000 to 2009, the total return for the index was a negative 9.1%. Prices declined by 24.1%, though. Dividends helped lift the return by about 15%. So dividends, it can be really helpful in difficult markets. And I think people, as you said, they've just forgotten about that because it's been so easy investing the last 10, 15, now almost 20 years.
1: Yep. And people don't realize how important dividends are. And also when equities go down, which they will, generally your dividend paying stocks don't decline as much as your non-dividend paying stocks do. So it's so many reasons to have those. So
2: one thing I want to say, I know you're going to tease real quick, but I just want to throw this out here. A lot of times people think the S&P is so safe, right? I was reading this past week from 1966 and 1981, stock investors essentially suffered a lost decade and a half where we didn't see really any growth in the market. And actually, after you subtract inflation, because it's such a difficult period, you lost more than 50% of your money.
1: Oh,
2: so again,
1: wow.
2: Investing in the S&P isn't always the right answer.
1: Exactly. Great information. Well, when we come back, take a quick break, we'll talk about you could be paying more for products because of something called dynamic pricing. AI is creating turmoil in the book publishing industry, and GM may lose that number one title. Stay with us. You'll listen to Smart Investing Show with Brent Chase. We'll be right back.
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3: In Camp Pendleton, we have a crash at the 5 going northbound before Bazelon Road. Two right lanes are blocked and traffic's backed up about 5 minutes. Otay Mesa, there's construction at the 905 westbound connector to the northbound 805. The left lane of the connector's closed.
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1: Alrighty, welcome back to the second part of the Smart Investing Show. 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Right in the middle of Pacey newsletter. Sign up for it. It's free.
2: I'm just laughing a little bit. I'm going to give you a little tidbit from the newsletter. I might give too much away here, but I got to say it. It's funny. We go, Texas is California. the way California is helping fix the gas thing is by relying on Texas. So you got to get the newsletter again to see what I'm talking about there. But it's just kind of funny how I, in the newsletter, we put Texas and California, and then, you know, just the way it worked out.
1: And we constantly get compliments on that newsletter. They say it's concise, easy to read, informative, and you can read it pretty quickly. It's not a long, oh my gosh, like these other boring newsletters. It's got about 10 different topics on it that are very quick and easy to read.
2: Yeah.
1: So let's talk about what we tease with. You could be paying more for products because of something called dynamic pricing. I never heard of this before. Did you, Chase?
2: I have heard of it. I know airlines have talked about doing it. That's the main place that I've kind of seen it.
1: I get it with airlines, but most people assume that when they're seeing a price online, everyone else is saying the same price. Well, that may no longer be the case. With AI and the enormous amount of data companies can collect, retailers can learn a surprising amount about you. A lot they can learn about you. You probably don't even realize how much they know about you. They may know your browsing history, your location, the type of device that you're using, your purchase patterns, and I love this one, even how long your cursor stays on a particular product. These are things that they're getting about you to know how to push things directly to you.
2: The cursor, that just blows my mind.
1: I mean, that's
2: scary. That you could just be sitting there, and I mean, you know, I've known that if you put stuff in a cart sometimes,
1: right,
2: and leave it there, like sometimes they'll actually email you like, "Hey, we'll give you 10% off to kind of try and move you to do it or something."
1: You don't click on to pay for it. You put it in the cart.
2: You save it, and then they know it's sitting there, so they want to get that thing moved. So, but now the cursor, you know, that's another thing to look at. Also, they could potentially determine whether you're a college student, a business person, or maybe a senior citizen. They may also look at things like if you're using competing apps or websites. And this is important because the thinking here is simple. If you're not shopping around using and checking multiple websites, using multiple apps, well, the retailer may then believe you're more willing to pay a higher price. I mean, that's something that I was shocked by. I don't know how they get that information, but it's scary.
1: And that's why we have all these data centers and more needed, because they have so much information on consumers. And you may be thinking, wait a minute, isn't this illegal? Well, according to the Federal Trade Commission, it appears to be somewhat of a gray area. The FTC has recently addressed the use of consumer data to personalize prices and said that businesses need to be more transparent about what information they're using and when they're using it to personalize an offer. Now, my guess is this will be one of the many disclosures they'll come up with, and we'll see them. But most people, you're not going to take the time to read the disclosures. You just have to be a smart consumer. And again, people don't read disclosures. I'm sorry.
2: Well, it's because we have so many legalese documents that we have to look at and understand. It's like, gosh, I mean, the amount of disclosures you get nowadays, it's just almost made them so unvaluable because we become so desensitized to it.
1: Yeah.
2: Because it's like you get them so often. It's like, what am I supposed to do? Just spend my whole day, every day, reading all of the disclosures that I get? Hey, I'm going to buy this product. Oh, here's 10 pages of disclosures you got to look at. No, that doesn't happen.
1: And so, go ahead.
2: I was going to just kind of move on here to the way to protect yourself. So, I mean, you go ahead.
1: Well, I was going to say, and part of the problem is you're so excited you see that product. You finally found the product you want. You're going to be so excited. You're going to say, oh, wait, stop. I'm going to read these disclosures. No, you're going to do it emotionally.
2: Yeah. I mean, the easiest way in my mind to protect yourself, you shop around. With this dynamic pricing, you can kind of turn it on the retailer. And before making that purchase, compare the same product on at least 2 or 3 different websites. Don't just assume that the first price you see is the best price.
1: And what is amazing is that they know what you're doing. They know you're shopping around, and they really don't like it. And as I said, that's the interesting part from this whole thing, is that retailers know what you're doing, that you are shopping around. If they see that you're comparing their price with competitors, well, they may have an incentive to offer you a better deal, kind of like you talked about keeping it in the cart. They know what you're doing. In other words, the same technology that could potentially be used to charge you more, well, it can also work in your favor if you're smart. As Chase said, you shop around with at least 2 or 3 different sites. They know this, and they see you're shopping around. They might, oh, well, come to us. We'll give you a 10% discount.
2: Mm-hmm. Yeah, and that is one thing that I think has been so difficult on retailers is, you know, before, back in the 90s, let's say, you would just go in and you'd impulse buy something because you were there. You didn't want to come back to the store. I mean, now with online shopping, it gives you more tools essentially at your disposal. And if this dynamic pricing continues to grow and retailers are doing it, it may help with profitability initially. But then if people start catching on again, they start shopping around. I mean, it could be something where their profits are a lot more variable because of this dynamic pricing is dynamic and constantly changing. And as people, again, learn about it, I think it could actually be a detriment to the retailers in the long term. But again, people are lazy, so maybe not.
1: I mean, I kind of see, because sometimes you know in the olden days when they didn't have so much online shopping, you would know that maybe if you went to a Costco, you probably got a better deal than if you went to, a Walmart, maybe. You know, Walmart's been pretty good, but I'm, you know, the bigger stores, because you just feel Costco gives you the best deal all the time. But you wouldn't shop and drive to two or three other stores.
2: Yeah.
1: With online shopping, you're just clicking different things. It does make sense to compare two or three different.
2: My father-in-law.
1: Yeah.
2: Last year was looking at apple pies, and he said, I drove to three different ones, and this one had the. I said, by the time you drove to the third one, you spent more money on gas.
1: Yeah. But it's the deal. I got the deal, right? How much did he save?
2: I don't even know. I don't remember. I'm sure it was like $2 or something.
1: $2. And you're right. It's not just the gas, but it's the wear and tear on the vehicle and everything else. And your time. Is your time not worth more? So, but online is a whole different story because you're right there. You can probably comparison shop. I'm going to guess I'm not a big shopper online, but probably in 5 minutes.
2: Maybe even faster than that. I mean, and that's one thing AI could maybe even help with. It's kind of funny. It's going to help and hurt because if you type it into AI, you can probably price compare in like three different places at once.
1: Yeah, yeah. You know, AI is in everything. And AI is now creating turmoil in the book publishing industry. AI is disrupting many areas of our lives that we become accustomed to. And the book publishing industry is no exception. The publishing industry is struggling with a difficult question. How much AI should authors be allowed to use?
2: And some authors, they believe books should not be created by machines. Huh, what a concept. Last year, 70 well-known authors signed a pledge opposing the use of AI to generate books. But the major publishing houses, including Random House and HarperCollins, aren't necessarily taking such a hardline approach. They've discovered that AI can be extremely useful for authors, particularly when it comes to research. It can also make it possible to publish more books, which obviously makes sense with AI making things more efficient, and that can be lucrative for publishers. There are even programs publishers can now use to detect whether AI was used in a book, such as something called the Pangram program. Never heard of that before, but I guess that is a new thing. AI is just using AI to find AI.
1: Exactly. And it is kind of amazing because I like reading books. I unfortunately wish I had more time to do it, but I like reading books, holding the book and doing it, you know, in your hands and turning the pages. But the book industry is kind of declining.
2: Yeah.
1: So part of it is they're trying to come out with better books, better concepts. But
2: my wife is a huge book nerd. I mean, we don't have any of the e-books, but we have like a constant. She still goes to Barnes & Noble and will buy books for the girls and for herself. And I mean, she was an English major, so I think like her senior year, she had to read something crazy, like 30 books in one class. And it's like, wow.
1: Oh, Jesus.
2: Not for me, but.
1: And I've not been to Barnes & Noble in a while, but I used to like going in there, just seeing the books and touching them, and had like a certain smell that like it just smelled comforting.
2: Yeah. Yeah. I went to Warwick's, the bookstore in La Jolla. I went down there this past weekend, and there's that smell. It's so nostalgic.
1: Yeah. And it just feels comforting. So I don't know if they spray something or what, but it's great. Well, at the same time, the industry is trying to combat something known as, do you know about this? Slop books. Have you ever heard that?
2: I have not heard of that.
1: Yeah, I saw that like, wow. These are books produced very quickly, often with little creative value, simply to generate a quick profit. AI has made it much easier to produce these types of books at scale. I was surprised on this. One study found that roughly 20% of ebooks on Amazon contain substantial AI assistance. 20% of that. I was surprised that number was so high.
2: That's a fifth. I mean, that's a lot. And, you know, what I look at is the slop books. I'm not surprised by it because AI does still produce a lot of slop in general. So if 20% of the books are using AI, you're going to have a lot of slop out there, I think, unfortunately. But the big question now I ask is, how much AI is too much? Should AI not be used at all? Should it be limited to research and helping authors brainstorm and organize their ideas? I mean, these are things we're still going to have to kind of figure out and see how it adapts in this particular industry.
1: Yep. And I'm not sure how you feel, but personally, I think AI can be a great tool for research, but it shouldn't be used to write the books for you. The creativity, ideas, and actual writing should come from the author. Now, with that said, I wonder if those resisting AI in writing today are making the same mistake that car companies once made when they resisted. Remember the assembly line came out because they wanted to continue the hand-building cars. You got to keep up with technology. You got to keep up with advancements because if not, you can be left behind. So you got to find that good balance in the book writing.
2: And one thing that I just kind of look at is I agree with you that I think maybe the research not a bad idea, but yeah, I mean, that creativity is just so valuable. I mean, you know, I was talking to Harrison the other week and my wife as well, and it's like, we haven't had like a major new creation. What I mean by that is, you know, when I was growing up, we had Harry Potter. I mean, was just, you know, generational for so many people. You had Lord of the Rings. Now that wasn't, you know, written recently, that was written decades ago, but then kind of repurposed, but same concept, right? I mean, I can't think of anything lately that has been new, right? It just seems like we're continuing to repurpose a lot of old creatives.
1: I say they recreated Star Trek.
2: We're not creating anything new. And my problem with this is if we continue to lean more and more on AI, we're stripping people of creativity. And I worry we're just going to flatline. And we're just going to continue. AI can't produce anything yet. Right. So we're just going to not have growth and creativity. I think there could be a lot of problems here if we lean too heavily on it.
1: Well, what is your thought? Like Taylor Sheridan, he's created concepts like the Lioness.
2: That's true. Yellowstone.
1: Yellowstone. That was a big one I was trying to think of. So hey, they've created that, but it's still not the characters that they come up with.
2: Yellowstone is a big one, I would say.
1: Yeah.
2: Harry Potter still, I think, trumps that by far. I mean, that was just an amazing, amazing series that was written there.
1: And there's not very many Taylor Sheridans around. I mean, he is just amazing what he comes up with. I mean, his shows are just fantastic.
2: Yeah. And I mean, the last thing we kind of look at here is we may not like the technological progress. It can feel uncomfortable and even scary at times, but history has shown us that you can't stop it. AI is going to continue changing the way we work and create. The people and businesses that learn how to use it effectively and adapt to it will likely be the ones who benefit the most. And what I talk about here is, I think the people that are successful are going to use it, but you can't solely rely on it. It's a tool, not the sole creation, essentially. There needs to be that human element, I believe, that is going to produce that creative side and uses the AI in an effective manner. Just like with anything in a business, I think the human is still so important to help with the service side, to help with aspects that AI can't do, but using it in a proper manner, it enhances your ability.
1: Well, I mean, we use it for research. I mean, it's a great tool for research and give you data very quickly.
2: Yeah.
1: But you've got to, as a person, you've got to take that data and then formulate it into something for people to read and understand.
2: Yeah.
1: So, want to talk about GM?
2: Let's do it.
1: All right, GM. Well, they may lose the title of number one auto seller in the United States. General Motors, they've held that number one spot for auto sales in the United States for 100 years, just about 100 years, depending on how you look at it. But the streak could be coming to an end, and that's kind of a sad story to say. But Toyota, well, they're closing in, and based on sales through July, GM has sold only about 100,000 more vehicles than Toyota here in the United States.
2: And at first, that sounds like bad news for GM, but I actually think it's a positive development for the company. For years, GM sacrificed profits in an effort to remain the number one automaker. The company frequently relied on large rebates and discounts to move vehicles off dealer lots, which helped sales but hurt profitability and contributed to GM's financial struggles. I mean, yeah, you could sell a $100,000 car, but if you are losing $10,000 on that car, that's not a good deal for the company.
1: You know, Toyota did help us back in the 70s and 80s. I got to say, the United States, General Motors, Ford, Chrysler, they're building junk.
2: Yeah.
1: And then all of a sudden, Toyota, like, they started shipping the cars in. People are like, well, these cars are much better than we're making here. So competition can be positive.
2: Oh, yeah.
1: And you look at General Motors for today, they are building quality cars because of competition. And what has happened, the strategy has changed dramatically under the new CEO, Mary Barra. I say new, turn around. Seems new, but it's 2013 is when she took over. The goal is no longer to sell most vehicles. It's to make the most money. Gee, what a concept. GM has moved away from the low-priced cars and sedans with thin profit margins and focused more heavily on larger, higher margin SUVs and trucks. Vehicles like the Cadillac Escalade and the Chevy Silverado can generate significantly more profit than lower price models. And you can't even get them online. I mean, on the lot. You got to order them. I think I got the Cadillac Escalade. I think it took me, I want to say 3 months to get the one I wanted.
2: Wow.
1: I mean, there's a large demand there that people just can't get those. I don't know about the Silverado, but I know that demand is there for the good vehicles.
2: Well, I was going to say, we are all GM-based, and you have the Escalade. I have the Silverado. Harrison just bought a Silverado as well, so we like the GM.
1: Do you know if he had to wait for it?
2: No, he didn't have to wait for it. He did order it in Texas, though.
1: Oh.
2: So, okay. I mean, it's out there, but you got to kind of look around.
1: Well, Nona Harrison, he got the best deal. That's why I went to Texas to get it. He's a great shopper.
2: Yeah, exactly. He knows how to beat that dynamic pricing. But, you know, we compare this strategy from, again, Mary Barra to what Toyota's doing. I mean, they sell popular vehicles like the Corolla and Camry in the roughly $24,000 to $30,000 range, while GM is selling trucks that can cost around $50,000 or more, while high-end models like the Cadillac Escalade can surpass $100,000. And just kind of on the point of the Escalade real quick, I don't know what your feeling is. I really like the look of the EV Cadillac Escalade. I think it's a very cool-looking car. I hate, this is one gripe I have with them, they don't offer the same new EV company or new EV cars in ICE or combustion engines like the Hummer. And now this new Escalade, I'm like, man, why can't you guys make that into a combustion engine as well?
1: You know, it's funny you bring that up. And when I looked at my Cadillac Escalade, it's like the wheels on the EV, they are so cool. They go, nope, can't get those on the ICE vehicle. And the ICE vehicle, the Escalade does look great. I got a lot of comments on it. But I know what you mean. The EV Escalade has a different
2: look. It looks like bulletproof. It's like slick. It's cool looking. I'm like, it's a cool car.
1: Yeah, I'm just not a big EV fan.
2: No,
1: but in many ways, GM has become more of a premium automaker, competing more directly with companies like Mercedes-Benz and BMW, for example. One challenge GM is facing is factory utilization. Its utilization rate has fallen to about 73% this year, and that's down from 78.5% just a few years ago, 2024. Now, automakers generally want factory utilization to be around 80 to 85%. Toyota, unbelievable company, they're operating at roughly 92% utilization rate in their factories. So they're very efficient.
2: And I do wonder if GM, I mean, they got to have plans for that spare capacity. We've talked before about their defense business, which, you know, I think is kind of a double-edged sword, essentially, where it's hard that they're kind of, you know, trying to go down a different business model. But again, if they have this excess capacity, you're better off filling it and making profits off of that capacity than just letting it sit idle. That's wasted opportunity, essentially. So I'm curious what their plan is with that utilization or spare utilization, because, I mean, there's some more opportunity in my mind to produce even better profits.
1: Yeah, and actually what they're doing is that I do believe they have new models coming on. And I haven't heard, and again, full disclosure, we better tell, we do own GM in the portfolio. I've not, you know, we read their quarterly conference call. Maybe I forgot, but I don't remember seeing anything about new models coming on. This was something else we got from here.
2: Yeah, I mean, I have seen that obviously they're continuously kind of upgrading the model, so maybe they're shifting production around. I did see they're moving a lot more production back to the U.S. as well. Obviously, they have this excess capacity, so they could be moving, you know, some of the other items, parts, whatever they're using across the borders to move it back to the U.S. I mean, there should be a plan for that spare capacity, essentially, at the end of the day.
1: And there's definitely demand for their vehicles and what they're going to do going forward. And they are good. I said it before when I was talking about it. I really like that the CEO says we're about profits. That's the type of company you want to invest in, not like, oh, we're the number one seller. Toyota, again, does a great job. I looked at their profits. Their profits are very strong as well. But they had their niche of building less expensive cars that they make a lower profit margin than GM, but they sell a lot of them, like a grocery store. A low profit margins, but they sell a lot of grocery stores.
2: It's kind of like the Ferraris, right? You're not churning out so many different vehicles. It's like GM's kind of in between. It's they're different types of companies. It's like comparing, you know, I'm trying to think here of like a Walmart to maybe a Sprouts. They're not really competing for the same customer any longer. And I mean, kind of what do we look at here? The moral of the story is it might be a little disappointing that we won't be able to pound our chest and say, yes, General Motors sells more vehicles than anyone else in America. But again, we're looking at other factors here than just sales.
1: Yep, exactly. However, if you're a GM shareholder, I think you should care more about the profitability than bragging rights. And so far, shareholders, well, if you've been a shareholder for a couple of years, you've probably been rewarded with a significant increase in the GM stock price. And to me, that's what it's about. And you brought up Ferrari. I think Ferrari's profit margin, I think it's like 20 or 25%.
2: Crazy.
1: What's that?
2: I said it's crazy. A crazy high level, yeah.
1: Yeah. But I mean, that's what GM is doing. They're offering great cars for a certain target market. Not everybody's going to want to buy an Escalade for $140,000. But there's a lot of people that want those cars. And the trucks. I am surprised how many people drive trucks now. Harrison, he's in a white-collar industry. He drives a truck. Well, you drive a truck, too.
2: Yeah, I love a truck. Yeah. It's just easy. But, you know, I was going to say, GM's not necessarily out there competing against Ferrari, right? So there's Ferrari, yeah. And then there's Toyota, and then GM's kind of, I'd say, now in the middle. But, you know, F1 is like a sport, right, that continues to grow in popularity. And that is a space that GM is now in. They have their Cadillac brand is part of F1. So I think they're trying to not necessarily, again, compete directly with Ferrari, but kind of put them in that upper echelon of like, no, we're not competing against Toyota. I'm not even say Lexus. I think Cadillac, it wants to be above that kind of Lexus brand as well.
1: When I looked upon the Escalade, I did consider Mercedes, BMW. I mean, that's what I looked at. And I do believe Cadillac has taken some of that market share from those people. And again, the Cadillac Escalade, while it was about 140, it was still less than the Mercedes or the BMW of comparable type of...
2: And I was going to say stock return for GM, so people know what we're talking about. 1 year, you're up about 47% on GM. 5 years, you're up about 75% on that stock. So you've done pretty darn well holding GM.
1: And that's thanks to Mary Barra.
2: Yep.
1: All righty. Let's talk about a company here. We're talking about, Advanced Auto Parts. So speaking on cars, their symbol is AAP. What's it like? ARP. Yeah, but it's not. AAP. The new auto parts industry, I'm shocked right off the bat here. The float is 27%.
2: The short?
1: Yeah.
2: Wow.
1: I'm surprised that so many people think this stock is going to drop dramatically. We do see they do have a P ratio that's high, but not as high as the industry. It's 24 versus 34.5. Price of sales looks good, 0.3 versus 0.8. Price of book value, 1.2 versus 1.9. Then price of cash flow is 8.4, just slightly above the industry at 8.3. And again, valuation ratios, you want them lower than the industry average. Now, the PEG ratio, which is your price earnings divided by growth, what you're paying for the future growth, it is not there. It's 29.7 versus 5.3. That's a number you also want to be lower. Let's take a look at their earnings here. Now, we see over the last year, there's no earnings. The industry is down 32.4%. So it looks like I'm wrong here. I think this industry is kind of struggling. I'm not sure why. The sales for Advanced Auto Parts fell by 1.3%. Not as bad as the industry decline of 6.7. 5-year growth rate, nothing there for Advanced Auto Parts. It's only 0.5%. The industry, 5.1%. Now you get a decent dividend, 2.3%. They use 71% of their earnings to pay that out. Let's take a look at the balance sheet here. They got a current ratio of 1.8 versus 2. That's okay. Debt to equity, not material. My guess is maybe they have no equity or the debt is excessive. You see a net profit margin of only 1% versus 3.3. No return on equity. Again, kind of confirming the fact they probably have no equity at all. Cash flow, not very good. I believe this is $23 million versus the industry at $1.2 billion. So this company is having some difficulties. I'm not sure why.
2: Yeah, and the one thing with cash flow is it can ebb and flow, right? Like back to GM is if they have like a big selling season or when they're doing like a lot of their upgrades on vehicles, they're going to have a big cash outlay in a quarter, so it makes their cash flow look depressed, and then all of a sudden that cash comes back in. So it could be timing of cash flows as to why maybe that looks so bad, but just something to consider there. But also looking at, and you finished all your numbers there, right?
1: Yeah, that's it. Yeah.
2: Looking at the current price here for Advanced Auto Parts, again, their ticker symbol AAP. I almost said AARP again, too.
1: Yeah, that's hard.
2: I was stuck in my head. $42.90, 52-week range, though. The low here, $37.89, and the high, wow, $65.21. So it's really fallen from that low. I'm sorry, fallen from that high, and I'm blown away by the returns. Year to date, you're up about 9% still. And I say still because after they reported earnings last week, they fell like 20%. But over the last year, you're down 29%. Over the last 5 years, you're down 78% on this stock. And over the last 10 years, you're down 72%. It looks like they peaked out in 2021, 2022 at gosh, close to $250 a share. So big, big change for that company there. Now, going forward, I mean, the numbers don't look bad in terms of valuations that I see. I go out to December 2027. I see estimated earnings per share of $3.89. It gives you a target sell price of $64.57. So it trades at around 11 times those future earnings, which is a pretty darn good value, I'd say, for the earnings, if we're looking just solely at that.
1: And with those earnings, I see they went up and then back down to about where it was 90 days ago. So that's kind of a positive there. I did look at the equity. They do have equity, $2.9 billion. I can't find this quick on air what is going on with their debt. Their debt does seem to be on the higher side, but gosh, I mean, a few years ago, their debt was 5.4. Well, no, it's their current liabilities. I'm sorry. Their debt was $3.4 billion. 3 years ago, 4 years ago, it's now $1 billion. So that looks positive. I think there may be something here because you've got a, looks like a decent balance sheet.
2: And I do wonder, your numbers look like maybe they aren't fully in the system yet because I have total debt to equity about 249%, which is unfortunately a little bit high.
1: Somebody messed with my system here because it used to be left to right. Now it's right to left. I was looking at 2016. So I was looking at the wrong one. So let's look at 2000, the recent one, trailing 12 months, and see what I see. See if it is something different there. Yeah, shareholder equity. No, still about 2.1 trillion or billion. So,
2: I would say ultimately to wrap up, the debt is just a picture that I would not touch this company with. Even debt to equity at 250%, that's too high for my liking. Even though valuation looks good, wouldn't touch this company.
1: All right, there you go. Good way to close on that. 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So that's the email there. Go to the newsletter. A lot of great information there. Our past commentaries on the news. You can see those there as well. Thanks for listening. We'll be back next week right here on the Smart Investing Show. 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
7: Against time. I'm Roxanne Evans, Fox News. Rescue operations continue along the Nepal border after catastrophic flooding. Fox's Jeff Paul with details from London.
8: Authorities in Nepal warning locals to get back and turn around that a flood is coming. That's the reality on the ground as officials fear an already devastated region could get hit again. Recovery operations in both China and Nepal suspended for hours as lakes near Wednesday's glacier collapse get dangerously close to bursting. Rescues have since resumed, but teams are on high alert. In the aftermath of the landslide and flash floods, crews continue to pull survivors.
7: And officials say thousands remain unaccounted for, including at least 90 Americans. President Donald Trump was in Texas Friday, where he had a call with the ISS crew and awarded medals to the crew of the Artemis II. Fox's Mark Meredith in Washington.
9: To be with you is a great honor, and I just want to thank Jessica, Anil, Jack, great Americans, great patriots, brave people. I wouldn't do it. I will tell you right now, I hate to admit it, I would not want to do it. But some people love it more than anything, and you have amazing courage.
10: President Trump, he has no personal interest in going to space. He'd love to see the opportunity for more people. While in Houston, the president also had a chance to present the Congressional Space Medal of Honor to the Artemis II crew, which recently took a journey around the moon, traveling over parts no human has ever seen before.
7: The Seneca Nation is firing back at President Trump's Lake America order. Seneca Nation President Jay Conrad Seneca demanding the name change be reversed, calling it an attack on indigenous history and a violation of a 1794 treaty. The Interior Department has 30 days to make the change, but the Seneca Nation says Lake Ontario must remain. America's listening to Fox News.
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7: The Trump administration is collaborating with private companies to expand reliable domestic energy. Fox's Christina Coleman.
12: Often called the holy grail of clean energy, nuclear fusion is emerging as a potential solution to power everything, including massive AI data centers.
13: If we just looked at scaling existing sources of energy, we won't be able to meet those demands.
12: Even though critics say the nuclear fusion process is too costly and time-consuming, investments in fusion startups jumped 69% from 2025, raising nearly $4.5 billion since last July, according to the Fusion Industry Association. California-based Pacific Fusion broke ground this week on a $1 billion research and manufacturing facility in Albuquerque, with a goal of creating more energy than it consumes by 2030.
7: Jurors in the Lindsey Clancy trial will reconvene after the weekend to decide whether or not Clancy is criminally responsible for the killing of her three children. Fox's Brian Yenis in Plymouth.
14: The jury spent less than an hour deliberating before they sent their first note to the judge. The judge did not read it aloud, but Lindsey Clancy's attorney, Kevin Reddington, said that they asked to see two pieces of evidence, the two bags of prescription pill medications with two bags of bottles of those pills, and the bloody knife that Clancy used in her suicide attempt. Clancy cut herself, took pills, and jumped 12 feet from a window at the home. The defense says the suicide attempt proves she was suffering from postpartum psychosis. But prosecutors argue it shows motive. She wanted to die, but couldn't do it unless her children were dead first.
7: The death toll has risen to at least 37 after a Russian drone strike hit a warehouse near Kyiv, triggering a fire and a series of explosions. 42 people were injured, including children. Rescue crews continue searching the site and warn the death toll could rise further. I'm Roxanne Evans. This is Fox News.
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3: In Temecula, there's malfunctioning traffic signals at the 215 southbound at Clinton Keith Road. It's on the off-ramp. Also, Otay Mesa, there's construction at the 905 westbound connector to the northbound 805. The left lane of the connector is closed.
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21: 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And you can join today. We're going to have a couple of great guests we've been having on lately as real estate and financial advisor Jason McMurtry and also his partner, Rick Gann. Folks, today's show is going to be really a continuation of our series talking about families that own investment real estate. Again, folks, if you own investment real estate like my family, you probably, like I have, put up with the headaches of property management. And now we and our properties have gotten a little older, and maybe it's time to seriously think about retirement from all those ownership responsibilities, maybe take some time to enjoy family and travel. And also, when you think about dreaming about that, you think about, oh, my goodness, what do I do with my property? Well, generally, folks, you think about, well, you can keep it in your family or you can sell, but you don't really want to do that. Folks, you could owe up to 40% of your profit in what we call taxes. And obviously, selling and paying a major tax is not even a consideration. Many property owners, folks, have also overlooked that major tax in their retirement planning. So the question is, what should they do with their retirement? What should they do with their investment property? And we're going to maybe talk how these things go together. Today, we'll talk about various strategies, folks, we've learned over the years in working with a lot of people on investment properties. For those that are in or nearing retirement, think about this, folks. The ideal strategy, think about this, is find a way to maximize your tax-sheltered monthly income, minimize or eliminate property management responsibilities, and retire without any management responsibilities. That sounds pretty nifty. So hope you find today's discussion maybe of interest in your personal planning and certainly in retirement planning and maybe some ideas that will be helpful to you. Again, joining me today is Jason McMurtry and also Rick Gann. Jason is a founder and managing partner of Capital Solutions. The company is specializing in helping landlords exit from their rental properties without any capital gain tax. Also, his partner, Rick Gann, is a managing partner of Capital Solutions. And by the way, if Rick Gann's name kind of sounds familiar, Rick's grandfather was Paul Gann, who along with Harvey Jarvis wrote Proposition 13. Rick is also the former president of the Gann Association, and Rick is also a real estate attorney. So folks, if you own investment property, Rick and I are going to talk about maybe how you can learn how to retire from being a landlord. And also, interestingly enough, Rick and also Jason wrote a book called How to Retire from Being a Landlord. It's available at Amazon. And again, Jason is a resident of San Diego, and Jason is going to be calling in from San Diego, and also Rick calling in from Seattle. Again, Rick and Jason, welcome to the show. Jason, you have identified a lot of the, what we call the top five reasons California investment properties are selling their property. Again, welcome to the show, and let's talk about those five reasons, Jason.
22: Yeah, great to be with you, Aubrey. Appreciate you having both Rick and me on the show today. So what this is really based on is we get calls and emails daily from people that are looking to exit their properties. They've owned property in California for a very long time, and it's by and large been a very successful endeavor. We talk to people that have owned property for 10, 20, sometimes 30 years or more, and they have experienced a lot of appreciation in the California market, especially if they own property anywhere near the coast. And so they've had a lot of appreciation. For the most part, rents have gone up over time. And so the investments have done pretty much exactly what they hoped they would do, which is provide stable cash flow, appreciate in value. Of course, they get all the tax benefits for being a real estate owner. But as you pointed out, Aubrey, there are a number of reasons that they give us that they're looking to exit the property today. And so I was hoping that the three of us could kind of kick these around and talk about some of these. But I would say the number one reason that I get, and Rick, you may have a different experience here, but the number one reason I hear is nothing to do with really the property or the market or anything. It really has to do with the change in lifestyle. They're just ready to hang it up. A lot of the people that I've talked to have been in real estate for decades. They're in their 60s or 70s, and their friends are retiring, and they get to get a monthly income without having to go to work. But the people that are calling us, they're saying, look, you know, I want it to be on autopilot, but I get calls from the property manager. I get calls from the tenant. I've got to fix toilets. I've got to get somebody out to fix the roof or the HVAC. And the calls just never stop. And they're looking at their 60s or 70s or 80s, and they just don't want to do that for the rest of their life. And so they're looking for an exit. And that's the number one reason that I hear. There's a lot of them out there. The four other big ones that I hear all the time. And hopefully after the break, we can come back and talk about some of those. But that's I would say, the number one reason that I get from people is there aren't any problems per se. They just don't want to do it anymore. They're just tired of being in the business of real estate.
21: You know, Jason, Rick, I own property as well. My hair's gotten a little grayer. And what we're talking about today, folks, is something Aubrey has done with his family about 6 years ago. So I can assure you, tell you that I own investment property. I own property that all I do is get checks and maybe quarterly reports. And it's pretty exciting to be able to own property. Selling it high in California, maybe owning partial interest in really, really big commercial properties, professionally managed outside of California. That's exactly what we're going to be talking about today. Again, joining me on the line up until the 9 o'clock hour is Jason McRitchie and also Rick Gann. They are partners with Capital Solutions. And again, we're going to be chatting with Rick and also Jason as we take a little break on the Financial Advisors right here on News Radio 600. Coco.
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0: Well, thank you, Aubrey. Yeah, Jason before the break was mentioning, you know, a very commonly expressed reason for consternation from our clients, which is just general exhaustion of being a landlord over time. And I think that is true for many investors. Another complaint that we hear often, particularly in California, is this looming threat of legal liability associated with being a rental housing provider in particular. And, you know, it used to be if you had good insurance and, or maybe if you wrapped an LLC around your rental property that, you know, that was probably good enough, you know, to not have to lose any sleep over the threat of the liability associated with owning a rental property. But what we've seen over time, especially in my career, is this this progress in California for I wouldn't call it progress, but the inching towards closer and closer to strict liability for rental property ownership between the California State Supreme Court and the Ninth Circuit Court of Appeals. You know, these are not landlord friendly venues, to put it lightly, and so you combine that. What's happening with just the jurisprudence associated with property ownership, and then the economics of the fact that so many of our clients, and we'll talk about this more, have had, you know, growing equity in their property, that it's not enough to just throw an LLC around your property and not think twice about it. When you've got $1 million of equity in your rental property condo, that's still exposed in litigation, and you know, attorneys have gotten very creative over the years of figuring out how to make claims in excess of insurance policies, and of course the insurance itself is getting harder to get and more expensive. So I have number four on my list, legal liability and the increased threat of being sued for various reasons, whether it's regulatory violations or just slip and fall or whatever it is that plaintiff's attorney might dream up that you are responsible for as a landlord, as a growing worry for the folks who, like our clients, who are motivated not only to retire from being a landlord, but to retire from being a landlord in California specifically.
1: Well, what do you think about this, Rick? What do you think about this? Because I hear this all the time. I'm wondering if you're hearing the same thing. As I said earlier, a lot of the people that I talk to have owned the property for 20 some odd years, sometimes 20 years, 25 years. And the older the property gets, like when they bought it, a lot of times they bought it brand new or within a few years old. And everything was new. The roof is new. The foundation is new. All the appliances, everything. But you take that same property and you go down 20 years down the road. That's, you know, they probably haven't put a roof on it because they're trying to get every penny out of it that they can. And so now 20 years down the road, you've got a roof that needs to be replaced. The HVAC is ready. They've probably gone through a couple water heaters and they're ready for a new one. And it's like the longer you own this property, the bigger the check you're going to have to write at some point just to keep it inhabitable. Is that coming up for you at all? Do you see that?
0: Of course. Yeah. And the problem with that is that, in my opinion, too many of today's rental housing owners have completely put that out of their mind, meaning that the need is there, but they fail to recognize that cost in today's dollars, and so they're mentally kicking the can down the road and really sort of refusing to face, as you said, this inevitable bill that is coming to that is going to be necessary to eventually bring that property not only up to market standards, but in some cases just bring it up to habitability standards. And so I think you're right. Unfortunately, though, I don't know that enough people are giving that enough thought, because I think if more clients were recognizing

0: that economic burden to the degree that they should, we'd be seeing more clients looking to to reevaluate continuing to own their rental property. And it's just too easy to look at your cash flow as your cash flow and fail to recognize that you need to amortize those future costs that are going to happen eventually and build those into your budget today. You know, it's just human nature.
1: Well, and what that reminds me of is that the deal we worked out with Aubrey Morrow here, where anybody that's listening today can get a free analysis. So we've created proprietary software. We've created a system that looks at your current revenue, your current expenses, and then also factors in future expenses like vacancy and turnover costs and leasing commissions when you have to release your property. It takes into consideration some of these big expenses that may not happen for 2 or 3 or even 5 or 10 years. And factors those in so you can get a complete financial picture of the cash flow of the property. And Aubrey, do you want to take a minute and tell people how they can get this free report?
2: 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Folks, if you're listening to us right now and you actually have a property, you think about, you get the nice income, but again, you don't really think about all the expenses. 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And very simply, if you just follow the steps and request the alt analysis, we have a 10-page guide, folks. I'd like for you to review the guide because I know some of the things Rick and Jason and I are talking about are sort of confusing. But again, if you go to Aubrey's website at moneytalkradio.com, it's a 10-page guide. You can peruse it. You can also print it. But also, there is a one page called alt analysis. And we're simply, I'm looking at it, Rick and Jason. It's really an example, folks. And again, I'm looking at something you can also see as well. But it's an example of a, we'll call them Bob and Betty Smith. They have a property. They're getting around $51,000 of income. They think, my goodness, that's pretty darn good because they have expenses of only $14,000. However, they haven't really factored in owning that property a long, long time. They haven't really factored in what we call the roof costs and maybe some of the general expenses associating a property. So, folks, they are really not keeping that $51,000. They're not keeping what we call the cash flow. Their cash flow, the actual take-home, is only less than 1%. So obviously, if you are getting less than 1%, there are possibilities that you can actually get more than 1%. Again, if you would like to get a copy of this analysis, folks, go to Aubrey's website, real simple, and this Saturday morning, right after the show, go to moneytalkradio.com. That's our website, moneytalkradio.com, and it's self-explanatory. You can literally fill out the information, and we will send you a 10-page download of the guide that we're just chatting about. And one of those pages is the example that Aubrey just mentioned. Jason, is there anything else you want to add to what I've just mentioned? Again, we haven't really talked about this radio show. It's a chance for you and Rick to join me. If it's anything you can share with our listeners that I perhaps didn't cover or maybe overlooked, Rick.
1: Yeah, absolutely.
2: Or Jason, either one.
1: As you were talking, what that made me remember is one of the other big reasons that people want to sell their property once they understand their cash flow is that the yield for particularly yeah. Southern California, this is true in Northern California as well, but really in Southern California, the yield on your equity is abysmal. And that surprises a lot of people because a lot of the people we talk to bought a property 10, 15, 20 years ago, they had really good cash flow, and it's only gone up since they bought it. But because of the rate at which the property has appreciated, their current yield on equity is typically 1, 2, or 3%. And so they're having to put in all this money and deal with tenants and deal with property managers and deal with all the burdens of owning a property, and they're getting often 2 or 3% cash flow. And so that's frustrating to them once they see what it actually is and they're looking for alternatives. And the good news is for a lot of people, they're able to dramatically, in many cases, double their cash flow by selling the property, doing a properly structured 1031 exchange, and going into some passive investments that maybe are outside of California where the cash flows are are a little bit better. So
2: folks, if you've owned an investment property for a number of years and if you'd like to receive this complimentary cash flow analysis that Jason is just speaking of, very simply, at 9 o'clock, after 9 o'clock today or throughout your week, go to our ways, the website. Very simply, easy to remember, because it's exactly what you're doing right now. 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So go to moneytalkradio.com. Very simply, folks, request a complimentary cash flow analysis, and we'll be happy to get the illustration to you. And then you can fill out a little information, and we can get some details after a quick chat with you about your property and find out exactly how much you're putting in your pocket. 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Jason is a founder, managing partner of Capital Solutions. Also, Rick Gann, he's a partner with Rick. And Rick and Jason are together on a company called Capital Solutions. And again, we'll be chatting more with them up until 9 o'clock hour as we take a little break on the Financial Advisors.
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7: News. I'm Daria Albinger. Rescue workers are working around the clock to find any survivors from this week's catastrophic flooding on Nepal's border with China.
8: A race against time to find survivors, with the death toll rising following the flooding disaster on the Nepal-China border. More than 600 people are confirmed dead. Another 2,500 people remain missing, among them 90 Americans. Rescue crews are still pulling out survivors caked in mud. The U.S. State Department says so far five Americans have been brought to safety.
7: That's Fox's Jackie Ibanez reporting. Bad weather is slowing the rescue efforts. President Trump's announced that the U.S. will take control of 65 billion barrels of Venezuelan oil reserves. He calls the deal historic. 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
10: In Temecula, there's malfunctioning traffic signals at the 215 southbound at Clinton Keith Road. It's on the off-ramp. Also, Otay Mesa, there's construction at the 905 westbound connector to the northbound 805. The left lane of the connector is closed.
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2: 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Jason and Rick have joining me today. And Rick, we're talking about the yield versus what we call cash flow. So when people think about their property, think about, well, the yield they're getting or the cash flow. Maybe talk about the difference in those, Rick.
0: Thanks, Aubrey. Yeah, before the break, Aubrey, you mentioned as an example a client, you know, earning $51,000 a year in their top line revenue and being satisfied with that number out of, frankly, out of ignorance of what the real bottom line number is. And that's what we're really talking about here, is understanding the all of the line items, the obvious and hidden, that take away from your from the top line revenue that you're getting when your tenant writes you a check every month to the amount of money at the end of the year that you're ultimately putting in the bank. And so when we're considering yield, what we're really talking about is factoring in all of the the annual expenses that come with owning a property that sometimes people forget to factor in because they're only incurring those expenses once or twice a year as opposed to the monthly maintenance costs. You've got the more obvious direct operational costs of there could be a dozen categories of those types of expenses that are chipping away at your revenue on a monthly basis owning a rental property. And then finally are the items that are out of sight, out of mind, and that people are guilty of just forgetting to factor in. And we touched on this a little bit earlier. And one of those costs is just failing to recognize that whether you're intentionally doing it or not, you are incurring today a future expense every day that you own a rental property in terms of the roof that needs to be replaced or the parking lot that needs to be slurried or the HVAC that has to be replaced. And you have to account for those dollars from an accounting perspective if you're going to be honest about the performance of your property. And that's, you don't see that in your cash flow, but it's a factor in your yield. And then another factor is, I can't tell you how many times we ask a client, hey, how much are you earning from your property this year? And maybe in the moment, they've got a 4-unit property and all 4 units are occupied. But, next year when one of those leases comes due, that tenant might be vacating the property. And so they'll have, maybe 1 or 2 months of vacancy for that unit. And then they're going to have to spend a couple grand to turn that unit over. Again, you have to factor those costs, those vacancy and turnover costs into the financial performance of your property. You can't look at a single moment in time and take your revenues and expenses and multiply that times 365 because of how much money you made today. That's not going to give you the right numbers in terms of the yield of your property. And then
1: it might be helpful. I'm sorry, I mean, you cut you off, but it might be a lot of the people that we talk to own a single family residence, right, that they're renting out, and it's 100% occupied. And so tell the listeners how that should be accounted for. I mean, if there's no vacancy because it's a single family home and it's full, how does that factor into the overall calculus there?
0: Well, good point. Unless you are absolutely confident that your current tenant is going to stay there forever, or that if they did move out, that you're going to have a new tenant ready to move in the next day and not incur any expense associated with that turnover. Even though you're not going to incur that expense right now, you have to factor it in. And the way we do that is we calculate these based on, over a 10-year period. How many times will your property turn over historically or looking forward? How many times will your tenant turn over in a 10-year period? What would be the cost at that time, even if you only have a single family residence, 1 unit? And then divide those costs by 10 so that you can annualize that expense. It's the only way you can rationally account for those future expenses. So the idea is to really get a hold of all those costs that are coming, even if they're infrequent, they're still inevitable, and then spreading out those costs on an annualized basis.
2: Again, folks, if you're joining us, hopefully you can grab a pencil and piece of paper, because we're going to talk about how you can literally get a complimentary cash flow analysis. If you own an investment property, folks, we're talking about how much income you're getting from your tenant. The bottom line, how much are you actually keeping? Again, this analysis is really, really mind-blowing. It's very interesting. It's also complimentary. Very simply, if you own an investment property, folks, as Rick was just saying, if you own it for a whole bunch of years, Rick and Jason have put together a complimentary cash flow analysis of your property. Very simply, if you would like to get it, folks, very simply go to, easy to remember what you're doing right now, moneytalkradio.com. It's a website, moneytalkradio.com. On there, you will see a 10-page report, very detailed report. So rather than just talking about things that are sort of confusing this Saturday morning, very simply, this report is extremely detailed, very, very detailed. It allows you to get educated. Then also, if you would like to have a complimentary Yep, complimentary cash flow analysis of your property. Very simply, you can just fill out the information. One of the staff of Jason and Rick's company will contact you, ask you a few questions, and then provide a free alternative report of your property. Again, looking at the income you're getting. It's not the income you're getting, folks. It's how much you are keeping in your pocket. And I think you'll find it very, very, very informative. We'll take a little break and continue chatting with Jason and Rick. Again, Jason is the founder and managing partner of Capital Solutions. Their company specializes in helping landlords like you and me exit their rental property without a capital gain tax. And Rick is a managing property and a Capital Solutions. And Enrique is also the former president of GAN Tax Service Association, also the real estate attorney. We're going to take a little break and continue chatting with the guys right here. 600 Coco.
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29: Here's your weather forecast. Try to keep cool. It'll be mostly sunny today. Inland highs will reach the mid to upper 80s. A heat advisory remains in effect for the county until 8 o'clock tonight.
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2: 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Welcome back to the Financial Advisors. I'm certified financial planner, Arbery Amaro. Delighted to have on the show up until the 9 o'clock hour. Fellas, I have a great respect for and very detailed analytical guys. Jason is the founder and managing partner of Capital Solutions. Again, as I mentioned, the company, his company really helps landlords like you and me maybe get out of their rental properties without any big tax, and also be able to trade, do a 1031 exchange into owning maybe partial districts and really, really big commercial properties that are professionally managed. And folks, we talk about the alt analysis that Rick and Jason have put together. Again, I'm looking at it. You can also look at it online by going to our website at moneytalkradio.com. So folks, if you own property and you've owned it for a number of years, very simply, go and get this detailed complimentary analysis. It's free. It's a little time for Rick's and Jason's staff, but it's a wonderful cash flow analysis of your property. 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Jason, you were explaining a little bit more detail on what property owners can get. Maybe you can reemphasize those points.
1: Yeah, absolutely. As we were saying kind of before the break, having this analysis is really important. And it's important because people will come to us and they'll talk about this property that they bought 20 years ago and what a great property is and the really high cash flow. And they have this sense that it's really a great investment. It's doing really well for them. And maybe it is. And sometimes they are. But time after time, when we plug that property into our software and we look at the rent that they're collecting and we look at all of the expenses, sometimes, they'll be like, oh, I forgot. Yeah, I have to pay the water bill every month. And yeah, there's an HOA fee and obviously the mortgage and the taxes and all of these things. And we get all of those down. And then we talk about, how long have you owned the property over the past 10 years? How many times have you had tenant turnover? Also, how many times do you think that might happen in the future? And how much lost income do you have? And we factor all those things in. All of a sudden, this investment that felt really good doesn't feel so good. I had somebody tell me I make tons of money on this property, but I never seem to have any to spend. And once we finished the analysis, they realized, oh, that's because all the money is getting eaten up with expenses and I really don't have a lot to spend. So I really can't emphasize enough how important it is to take an honest look at the property. And that's exactly what this software is designed to do. And going through the process is very, very simple. So this isn't something where the listeners need to go pull all their records and get their CPA on the line and all that. This is a 10-minute process. So if somebody goes to Money Talk Radio and requests this analysis, this free analysis, one of our advisors will give them a call, and it literally takes about 10 minutes. 10 minutes is really all it takes. We gather that information, we plug it in, we can give you the numbers right over the phone, and then we email the report over to you. And if it turns out you're making great cash flow, well, wonderful. It's good to know that. But if it turns out, you're in your 60s, 70s, 80s, and you're getting a 2 or 3% cash flow off this property, we may be able to dramatically increase that cash flow. So that's really why it's important. The cash flow is not the only thing that the software does. We also estimate the taxes. I mean, people can go to their CPA and find out if I sell this property based on my capital gain, how much tax am I going to pay? But we'll do it for free. And Rick, maybe you could talk about that, how the software handles the taxes and what that looks like.
0: So once you engaged us to do a cash flow analysis, and then we've helped you really do a financial checkup on the property. Most of the time, that leads to the next question, which is, okay, now that I understand that the yield that I'm getting on my equity of my property no longer is justifiable based on the hassles and liability of being a California rental property owner. The next question is, if I sell my property, what would the tax consequences be? And, Jason and I already know that, and Aubrey as well, that, 95% of the time, the answer is going to be that you should do a 1031 exchange, but you shouldn't make that decision without understanding the tax consequence. So the next step is, okay, you've decided to sell. Now the decision is, should you sell and pocket the proceeds, or should you sell and do a 1031 exchange? And that decision is based on what would be the tax consequence as a result of not doing a 1031 exchange. And if it takes 10, 15 minutes to do a cash flow analysis, it takes about 5 minutes to do the tax estimate. And so that the idea is to plug in the numbers based on the history of your property, your purchase price, your depreciation, and then give you, based on the combination of federal and state tax rates, what, you know, within a percentage point in terms of accuracy, what is the ballpark number you're looking at as a percentage of your equity that you're going to have to cough up and give to the state and federal government. And like I said, 95% of the time, the obvious answer as a result of knowing that number is to do a 1031 exchange.
1: Rick, how many times do you hear people say that they're thinking about selling their property and they talk to their financial advisor and the financial advisor said, you should just sell the property. Don't worry about the burdens of a 1031 exchange. Just sell the property and pay the tax, because then you've got the money in your hands. You can do whatever you want with it. And if you invest it with me, I'll make it up for you in 3 years. You know, we'll make it up in the market and you'll get the tax back. Have you heard that from people before?
0: Yes. And I would like to send a message out to any other financial advisor listening to this show, in which this is an important directive. Do not tell your clients that they can make up the combined state and federal 40% tax hit because you've got some magic money management plan. We have done the numbers over and over and over. And in even the most aggressive instances, it is nearly impossible for somebody to pay 40% of their proceeds to the state and federal government and then have you invest their money in something that's going to make up that tax hit, you know, in their lifetime. So, yeah, of course we hear that all the time. And we hear it, obviously, from other financial advisors who are just salivating at the opportunity to take their clients' net proceeds after tax and bring those assets under management and of course invest that. I'm sure they'll do a good job investing it. That's not the point. It's just that you're not a good enough financial advisor to make up the taxes that the client just had to pay, you know, for the benefit of now having the money tied up with you in your money management program. So it's ultimately, you know, the vast majority of the math points to, you know, 1031 exchange is the way to go, because that's how you are going to preserve your capital, ultimately defer those taxes all the way till you pass away. And then with a step up in basis at your passing, no one has to pay those capital gains taxes. You know, the math always wins with a 1031 exchange.
2: Jason, you and Rick have been in the business a long, long time. Maybe share with our listener a little bit about your background. And I know you have over $1 billion on the management to help by helping the clients to make these decisions. So why don't you do a little promo? We haven't done this radio show, but a little promo, yeah. Jason, about you and Rick and exactly what you do and how you do it.
1: Yeah, absolutely. And before I get there, I just want to say part of the software package that we put together will do that analysis. So if somebody comes to us and says, my financial advisor says, if I just pay the taxes and invest with the financial advisor, they'll make it up. We can plug in whatever numbers they're assuming in terms of return and run a model and show the client exactly what that break-even point is. So if that's something that somebody has heard from their financial advisor, if they're thinking about it, we'll plug in those numbers and model that out for you. But in terms of kind of who we are and our background, it's kind of a funny story. In 1996, which, you know, it doesn't seem like it, but that was a long time ago now, 30 years ago, I had just graduated college and Rick Gann lived next door to me, and he just knocked on the door and said, hey, I'm your neighbor. We became friends. He was studying for the bar, became an estate planning attorney, and went on to do real estate taxation. And so we've stayed pretty good friends over the years. We've worked for a number of financial services companies together. And then almost 9 years ago, we started 1031 Capital Solutions with the sole objective of helping people exit appreciated real estate property in a tax-efficient manner. And there's a number of ways to do that. 1031 exchanges into passive replacement investments is one way. There's about six or seven other really popular ways that people do it. But this is all we do. So we're dealing with hundreds of clients every year that are in various stages of looking at their property, wanting to evaluate their property, in many cases sell and replace their property. And that's really what our company is all about, is helping those people get out of their appreciated property in the best way for them, because everybody's best way is unique to them. And we do a lot of analysis, a lot of consultation, a lot of education. And ultimately, as you said, Aubrey, we have placed more than $1 billion of real estate investments for our clients.
2: Jason, Rick, it's great having you on the show. Again, we'll continue doing this Saturday show. And hopefully people that own property are going to be able to get educated on maybe their options. And folks, the best way to get is educated. Very simply, we have a 10-page guide I'm looking at that you can download. Very simply, go to moneytalkradio.com. 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Have a nice weekend. Rick and Jason, thank you very much. Folks, have a nice weekend.
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12: The sanctions were just the start of it. I'm Daria Albinger, Fox News. The Trump administration is ramping up the economic pressure on Iran. Fox's Jonathan Hunt is in Tel Aviv.
13: If Treasury Secretary Scott Bessent wants to collapse the economy, as he put it, then much more needs to be done. So he will head to a G20 summit in Asheville, North Carolina next week, trying to appeal to those countries to join the U.S. sanctions program. Now, the biggest trading partners still left for Iran are China, Russia, India, Turkey, Iraq, Pakistan, and Qatar. China is the biggest problem for the U.S. there, because they've already said they will not take part in the sanctions program.
12: China's refusal to sanction Iran has led to several statements from Iranian officials. In one, the Iranian foreign minister claimed that America uses the media to influence prices for personal gain and to keep America in a losing war. He also says Israeli-aligned actors promote war. Bad weather is slowing the rescue crews in flood-ravaged Nepal. Here's Fox's Jackie Ibanez.
14: A race against time to find survivors, with the death toll rising following the flooding disaster on the Nepal-China border. More than 600 people are confirmed dead. Another 2,500 people remain missing, among them 90 Americans. Rescue crews are still pulling out survivors caked in mud. The U.S. State Department says so far 5 Americans have been brought to safety.
12: The Red Cross estimates about 93,000 people need aid, with clean water being a major concern. A group of soldiers in Niger has rebelled against officers at a key military base and fired at a sensitive locations in the capital in what was seen as a major threat to the country's struggling junta. America's listening to Fox News.
15: 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Freeways moving up to speed. South 15 before Highway 76, Bedliner, middle lane. South 5 before Bassalone. Watch for a stall, center divide. That's in Camp Pendleton, of course. South 5 off-ramp to G Street closed by Caltrans until noon. 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

0: where you're listening. Thanks for being along for this crazy ride. And right now, this ride is only Costa and Sully. It's been a great
1: couple. Cats away. Mice will play. Day Trader Trio's up there. Need a little something, boys. Ooh. You know who's played that before with the original band? Brian Jordan.
2: Oh, really?
1: Do you know what the song that's from?
2: James.
1: James Brown.
2: James Brown. Right, okay. Yeah.
1: There's
2: Living in America.
1: And there's so many... Brian's all, no. He's just, stop. The thing about Brian Jordan is when Brian speaks, I'll take a left turn in a wrong way street if Brian says go this way. Because he's the man of few words. But when he starts talking
2: about who he's just casually playing
1: with. That's not even it. Because you have to dig it out of him.
2: Yeah.
1: But then if you go online and do a deep dive on YouTube, he's on stage with Dave Matthews.
2: He's everywhere.
1: No, it's Dave Matthews, James Brown, and, of course, the band Sullivan. And then, of course, Little Chris and the Nightcrawlers, Thursday nights at Mira Mesa Bowl.
2: Oh, they're the best. Try the French fries.
1: It's trivia night. I knew you were going to say French fries. The market runs on two emotions. It's interesting because if you think about the emotions of the market, okay?
2: Yes.
1: You walk in warily using the three legs of the milking stool. Fundamentals.
2: Okay.
1: News on the street.
2: Okay.
1: And technical analysis.
2: Love it.
1: Those three will tell you if your stock's a good bet or not. However, so let's say you go in and things are looking good, and all of a sudden they start going higher.
2: Oh.
1: And now you're the smartest person in the room.
2: Right.
1: And now you're at the peak value. Now, could you imagine, if you will, Mike? Let me bring you back to a gentler tone. Suddenly, things are going great, and then out of nowhere, stock starts moving down, little by little. Wow. And then all of a sudden, oh no. And then, now I'm worried.
2: Milk and magnesia.
1: And now I'm up at night.
2: Yeah.
1: And now I'm ready pretty much to cash in and lock in my losses at the bottom, which is a point of capitulation.
2: Okay.
1: And at that point, things start coming back. The stock's coming back up. I'm becoming the smartest person in the room again.
2: I'm back to drinking bourbon.
1: So here's the bottom line. It's called the emotions of the market.
2: Sure.
1: And you can't, I can't anyway, get around it. Therefore, in my investment mix, I have a little bit of dough for day trading for me.
2: Okay.
1: If you don't have the dough, do paper trades for you.
2: Yeah.
1: But my pile, I call my pile, you know, I got real estate, I got my pile is held by my good friend Christine Augustin at UBS Financial. Okay. I won't even take her phone call. I don't want to know. Just do it. Because first of all.
2: You're the perfect client.
1: Well, I think every client needs to be this way because there's a reason. She's got to take all the crap, and I don't have to worry about the emotions of the market because that's what you have in a money manager.
2: Don't cry about the labor pains. Just show me the baby.
1: That's what you have in a financial advisor. And could you imagine, however, if there was a software?
2: Oh, look at you. Yeah, that did it all for you.
1: Sure. Right?
2: No more calls from Christine. Rich Walker
1: has never had a better introduction in his entire life, by the way.
2: Oh, my God. Rich Walker, CEO of Quick. Their website is quickforms.com, and he joins us for the very first time here on the Big Biz Show. Rich, thanks for the time. How are you, sir?
1: Boy, you've never had a good intro like that before, have you?
3: No, I never had music playing for my benefit. This is totally amazing, so thank you for that.
1: You're welcome. Talk to me about your background. I know that you're a CEO and co-founder of Quick, and you guys are a privately held company for now, until a big giant comes and acquires you or you take yourself public. But you've been doing financial services for a long time. Talk about your background and talk about what you guys are doing over there.
3: Yeah, look, I've been an entrepreneur since I was 12 years old, if you can believe it. I started my first business as a water fight toy, and I was
1: you
3: very
1: personally
3: poor
1: was that
3: up,
1: your so. Dad holding you by the legs and smacking people around?
3: With your
1: slip and slide or your water wiggle? He's probably not old enough to know that.
3: A toy that my my backyard neighbor gave to his son and my brother and I and said, here, go play. And what it is surgical tubing, you know, the kind that you get, that stretchy latex.
1: You mean the one that you take a water balloon, plate. the water balloon launcher? Launcher?
3: Yes, those, that exact same tubing. But instead, tie a knot in one end, put a pen tip in the other, take a garden-shaped hose nozzle, and fill it up as a long water balloon, and then it squirted 30 feet.
1: This reminds me of the time that me and my cousin Eddie were relegated only to play with Nerf balls because we were ruining things and breaking windows. Yeah. So what did we do? We dipped them in water and froze them.
3: Yeah.
1: Nice. He needs to hang with us. So entrepreneurial since you were a child, and then you walk into the financial services sector at some point with the knowledge of what it's like to be an inventor, CEO, or small business person, and you come up with a software that sort of solves a bit of the problem I was discussing before you came on the air. Talk about that a little bit.
3: It is. When I became an advisor, I was struck with how inefficient the world was. So I started building technology. I had a background in tech. So I built technology to do charting. I did Monte Carlo simulation. And oh, by the way, I built this thing that fills out forms. And because, you know, you work really hard to earn the trust and respect of a client, you know, somebody new to you. And I was 26, 27 years old. So they finally said, yeah, I'll invest money with you. Great. The reward is I got to handwrite their paperwork for the next hour. And I thought, man, that's dumb. I'm never doing that again. So I built a tool that would fill out my forms for me using data I already had and started turning in really clean paperwork. And suddenly everybody started calling me, Rich, how'd you do this? I mean, imagine 2001, clean typed paperwork. And the home office, the branch office, other advisors started saying, Rich, give me your software. So like, I got to tell you, it was a Microsoft Excel hack. I was not going to give it out. But after 6 months of people saying, man, I hate filling out forms. I really want this. I said, wow, we have something here. Why don't we take something to market? So we launched Quick. The first install was February 11, 2002. And we officially incorporated in May of that year, realizing we had something real that people wanted.
2: Rich Walker is the CEO of Quick. Their website, Quick, Q-U-I-K, forms.com. Rich, over 45,000 forms. Is that number
3: can
2: grown?
3: You imagine? Yeah, when we launched,
1: no, because we can only count up to 35. So, yeah. So this 45,000 number doesn't really exist with us.
2: Exactly.
3: I can give you a bigger number, 3.7 million fields that we populate on those forms.
1: Wow. Oh, my God.
3: To me, this is like Netflix. Netflix is an incredible technology platform for showing videos and movies and things, but if they don't have the content you want to watch,
2: exactly,
3: who cares about the tech, right?
2: Right.
1: Well, and I think what's really interesting is, you know, in me talking about financial managers and money managers, their biggest operational headache is exactly what you're presenting, and that is the quagmire of just crazy amounts of filling out paperwork, which, as you've mentioned in your past interviews I've seen, unsolvable problem until you guys come along. I mean, basically, it's the way attorneys work now, frankly. And I'm not bagging on attorneys, but if you want a non-disclosure form from an attorney or an employment agreement from an attorney or a release of all claims, they're just forms that are there that they're filling in. Now, obviously, they've got to modify those per their legal knowledge, but I'll tell you what, it's brilliant the way you're doing it, and I think the addressable market's got to be in the billions of dollars in this, and it doesn't have to be just in the financial services industry, right? I'm assuming you can go into other areas, right?
3: Man, thank you for supporting my dream. I've always believed we could be a billion-dollar company. In fact, in January, I laid out the billion-dollar product roadmap because forms are pervasive everywhere. I think back in 2016, Adobe did a study, and they found that 85-86% of all organizations, profit, nonprofit, government, everything, relies on forms. And why? Because it's simple. Anybody can produce a form and fill it out. But it's not simple when we're talking about how do we gather data? How do we engender trust? How do we streamline the process of taking that data and making use out of it?
1: Yeah, good stuff.
3: So yeah, it's a problem everybody has.
1: Rich, we'd love to have you back. I don't know where you're located, but anytime you're in San Diego, we'd love you back in studio here live. It'd be interesting to talk about the other areas you can help us out in.
2: Rich Walker, CEO, Quick, Q-I-K, their website, QuickForms, Q-I-K.
1: I had a business partner in my venture fund many, many years ago. Rich Walker.
2: Oh,
1: biggest.
0: right there live and in person, Day Trader Trio. Best in the business. Self-taught, no lessons. Started playing the day they were born. Back here at the bar, it's Costa and it is Sully.
1: Make sure to get their new album. 65 songs, 30 seconds each.
0: You never get bored. You never get bored.
1: It's a regular LP type, you know, CD, cassette, Maxell cassette tape, 8-track tape size.
0: Yeah, you get
1: There's just 70 songs on there.
0: Yeah. And they're you get it in that deal where it's you buy one record at the regular price and you get five more for a penny.
1: It's Columbia.
0: Columbia House.
1: Yeah,
0: Columbia House.
1: I was going to say Columbia School of Broadcasting, but...
0: That was still something, too.
1: I was thinking Truckmaster School of Trucking.
0: Wally Thor?
1: Yeah, and I was also thinking of Marshall Brodeen. Can you name Marshall Brodeen? Anybody except for Michael? Marshall Brodeen?
0: In my hand? Gone.
1: Anyone, can you imagine, right, that? That ages us.
0: I
1: don't think AJ's old enough to remember that. AJ Amati, who is the CEO of Aware. Aware is a credible, really credible identity infrastructure company. And it's really interesting because they sell biometric identity software to government agencies and enterprises that have to establish basically who a person is.
0: Yes.
1: AJ, first of all, welcome to the show, man. Good to see you. And we need to get you in San Diego.
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5: Nebraska volleyball won Thursday night's inaugural Spikes Under the Lights tournament at AT&T Stadium, home of the Dallas Cowboys. 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

0: in about 3 weeks.
1: Okay, so you're gonna spend an hour with you in the studio. By the way, it's not a big ask to come to San Diego. I mean, we had weather of 80 degrees for a couple of weeks, and we almost all of us moved out of town. We didn't know where else to move, so we just stayed. It's back to 70. Talk about my intro there, because you guys have made sort of a strategic shift. The more I look at this, and you know I'm you know, digging deep into you guys because our off-air conversations, but this awareness platform is really interesting. Talk about that, and talk about what that does for maybe the audience that hasn't seen you before.
0: Yeah, absolutely. So governments for a long time have been deploying biometrics at scale. I mean, back in 2003, when I first was on the founding team of Department of Homeland Security, we deployed biometrics for everybody coming into the country to verify that they are who they say they were. And what governments realized is that they wanted a multi-vendor ecosystem so that they didn't have to be handcuffed to any one particular vendor. They wanted the ability to be able to use the best-in-class biometric technology and the best type of biometric for the different use cases that they had. So they actually hired Aware for our orchestration capabilities. It's a term that basically allows you to be able to use multiple vendors and allows the customer to be in control of the biometrics. Well, now that cameras are actually available on every single forward-facing laptop, every single forward-facing camera on a cell phone, now commercial companies are really getting behind it, and they're recognizing that biometrics are the way to verify not just that you are who you say you are, but that you're actually a human as well. And it's a very convenient, easy check. People are face IDing multiple times a day. And so what now customers in the commercial sector as well as government are recognizing is a significant need to be in control of all of the biometric vendors and choose which ones you want to deploy for different use cases, whether it's for consumers, whether it's for aviation coming into the country, whether it's for logging in or setting up a new online financial services account. There's lots of different use cases, and having flexibility and control of your ecosystem is what the awareness platform can actually bring you.
1: I think it's what's interesting for me is it's not just who you are, but it's if you are a human. And that's something we didn't have to think about 10, 15 years ago, right? I mean, my mom wasn't getting phone calls from me in Costa Rica saying, send me $5,000 to get me back home, because you couldn't clone my voice like that. And you couldn't clone the video that you see of, let's say, Joe Rogan endorsing Dove dishwashing detergent. I mean, it's not just a matter of who now. It's a matter of how real is it. That's got to be the biggest challenge technology-wise, at least for consumers to wrap their head around. How about you guys? I mean, is that something that you guys have to have front and center all the time?
0: Oh, yeah, absolutely. So what we did is we pioneered technology back in 2014, believe it or not. We wrote all the patents on it called liveness technology. And there's a few other organizations that have also been able to take this technology and be able to run with it as well. And what we're doing is verifying that you're a live human in front of the camera that actually uses like light reflection off of your skin. It uses a bunch of different ambient signals, motion of your face, little micro movements of your face in front of the camera that verify that you're a live human in front of the camera. And it only takes like fractions of a second to be able to do. So it's super convenient to use. And all of these sensors, as I mentioned, are all out there. So we actually have 75 issued patents as Aware. We've been a company in existence since 1986. We've been publicly traded since 1996. And there hasn't been a more relevant time for biometrics than today, because human in the loop is a very big component of all of the AI discussions that are happening in the world today. You have autonomous systems on AI, basically handshakes, deals being done. But you need to have verification that the AI is actually acting on behalf of the human. It can go back to the human to be able to verify their identity. This is a term that we coined actually at Department of Defense when we were thinking about warheads on foreheads, right, with autonomous systems and drones and all kinds of other things like that. And you needed to have a human in the loop in the kill chain to be able to decide that. Well, guess what? You need a human in the loop now to be able to conduct transactions. And going back to that human and verifying humanness is one of the core pillars of biometric technology.
2: AJ Amlani is the CEO of Aware Incorporated, ticker symbol AWRE. AJ, I'm assuming and I'm hoping when it comes to the government and all this data and the biometrics and stuff, that it's shared cross-platform. Don't scare me and say that it's not.
1: what do you mean cross-platform? That's way above my pay grade.
2: I mean,
1: you and AJ have this very mono relationship.
2: Different agencies that are tasked with keeping us safe in the United States, are they sharing the information like they should be?
1: Yeah, I mean, is there a best practice sort of deal that you guys are presenting? Because man, you guys have the panacea to this thing. I hope everybody needs to jump on. Is what I think might say.
0: Yeah, listen, like, we're the enablement technology behind the scenes. So there's lots of countries that are talking to each other to, like, basically share information. That's up to them. That's up to the different data sharing agreements that they have in terms of how to,

0: and what information to be able to share amongst themselves. What we do is we provide the enablement technology that allows them to be able to do that with the flick of the switch. And we can secure that. We can basically allow them to be able to do that at will. And now that can also apply to the private sector, but you want to make sure that privacy is at the forefront of the design of the system. We build it in with privacy by design up front to make sure that basically we adhere to all of the privacy principles of the different regions up front to alleviate any concerns that people have about running the risk of compliance issues.
1: Hey, AT, before I let you get out of here, what do you think personally is driving the urgency for government agencies to modernize now? Because I think this is something guys like you, and I've talked to you off air, you've been banging the drum on this a lot longer than the last couple of years. It's obvious where AWARE fits in that opportunity. But why do you think now? Is it because it's... I would say 9/11 would have been a good time to start. I mean, I think things have, I'm not going to say things have gotten worse or better. I think things are pretty much even in terms of threats. Maybe they're worse, but why not? Why now versus why didn't they start earlier, in your opinion?
0: Yeah, I'll tell you, there was a big boom for biometric technology post 9/11, to your point. You're 100% right. It really did skyrocket the amount of funding that went into it, the number of companies, the multi-billion dollar companies that were built at that time. Well, now what's actually driving that is online fraud, online ability to be able to pretend like you're somebody that you're not, and our ability to be able to protect against bad actors that are AI enabled with all of the different democratized tools that are now at their fingertips for less expensive prices. You can pretend like you're anybody online, and you can basically create your own name. You can create your own social security numbers. You can create anything. So, but identity lives in our human bodies. And so the only way to translate the human body identity to a digital system is through biometric technology with liveness technology, which is what AWARE has always had, been patented for, and what companies frequently are turning to us to be able to deliver.
1: Plan it in your calendar. Here,
2: yeah.
1: We want you in studio. I need you. We need you for an hour. Then we get to hang out and talk to you. And by the way, so we're only gonna need you for 3-4 days. So we won't take too much of your time. I want you in studio. It'd be so interesting to have you here. AJ, thanks so much.
2: AJ Amlani, CEO, AWARE Incorporated, ticker symbol AWRE.
1: Here.
2: I know. Back here at the bar, Costa Mirror, Godwin, and Sully. This is insane.
1: I love how David Kim, who happens to be the chairman and CEO of Gen Restaurant Group, stock symbol GENK, brings over all kinds of samples of what they do, and not to mention their retail stores and places you can get all you can eat, insane all you can eat.
2: Yes.
1: Korean barbecue. But the minute it happens, Mike pilfers. A bag of chips.
3: Tepaki. A bag of chips.
2: Tepaki, am I saying that right, David?
4: Oh, yeah.
3: Let's dig in.
2: Okay. Yeah, let's dig in.
1: And this is pretty good. Can you believe he did that? Can you believe he hijacked some chips?
3: You got shrimp chips. What?
2: Can we try these?
3: I want the beef chips. Yes. I've been eyeballing all this stuff. We're just going to eat for the whole segment. Is that okay?
1: This is the best TV I've ever seen.
3: Jealous. Take it to the band. Oh, thanks.
2: Oh, my God. Okay, here. Yeah. Home run.
3: I want that. We're
1: all... Maybe the best television show. Here, guys, just take it.
3: Those are going to be your next favorite after...
1: Okay, this is really funny. Hoot's got a great sense of humor, these guys, especially David, because he makes beef jerky the way you would. It's basically bacon.
2: Yeah, it is bacon.
4: It's candied bacon. But it tastes like bulgogi a little bit.
3: This is so good.
1: David... First of all, thanks for feeding the crew here.
2: Yeah.
1: We had you on the air last week. We had so many emails coming out, not realizing that the company was so robust in terms of the size and the scope. How many restaurants do you run, and how many, talk about the product side of it as well.
5: Sure. We have about 47 restaurants.
3: Ooh. Wow.
5: About 4 in South Korea, over 50 at this point.
3: Are they all in California or all over?
5: And there's all over the place. We have California, we have Texas, Hawaii, Florida, Nevada, Arizona.
1: How did you start? How did this whole thing start?
5: I actually was, I did not want to be in this business anymore after I ran a company called Baja Fresh.
1: You ran Baja Fresh?
5: Yeah. I'm not the founder of it.
1: But you ran it?
5: Yeah, I ran it. I ran it for a while, okay.
3: I was a big
1: freaking
3: Baja Fresh.
5: Yeah.
1: Wait a minute. La Salsa.
5: La Salsa was part of Baja, but actually the real good company that I really enjoyed was owning Sweet Factory. Have you been to those in the malls?
1: Look at this. Of course.
5: Yeah,
1: we've been there.
5: Yeah, you scoop up
2: jelly belly.
5: Jelly belly. Absolutely, man.
3: Jerry balls.
5: Oh, Jerry balls. I know.
4: We're all going to weigh 300 pounds because of him.
1: The funny part when La Salsa was around is that if you were cool, you called it L.A. Salsa.
5: L.A. Salsa.
1: That's how we did it. Oh, my God. How did you get into the food business in the first place?
5: You know, when my parents migrated to the country, I mean, we're poor. My dad was an honest man, and he didn't take any money. He was a government official. And most of the government officials, you know, they make a living by taking money. But
1: sure.
5: My dad just didn't do that. So we had to start from nothing. Okay. And that's where I started. I started out as a dishwasher, and I had this opportunity where financing was available for franchise companies. So the first franchise I did was a Denny's restaurant.
1: Sure.
5: So we grew a lot of the Denny's, and I was at Denny's, Carl Jr.'s. We were in Pickup Sticks, and there was another one, Golden Corral. So
1: when you think in terms of Uniforce franchise offering circuit, UFOC, McDonald's, for example, mm-hmm. you've got to have a net worth a certain amount. You have a certain amount of cash in the bank and certain this and that. And then there's the Subway model, which opened the door for a lot of people at the very beginning. I'm not sure what it's like now. Is it still sort of like that?
2: San Diego Business Weekend will continue.
6: I'm Roxanne Evans. President Trump calling it the biggest oil deal in history. The U.S. to control a large share of Venezuelan reserves. Fox's Mike Emanuel.
7: He says the deal secures more than 65 billion barrels of the South American country's oil reserves.
6: The president says it could mean lower prices at the pump. President Trump is also putting economic pressure on Iran.
8: The Trump administration says it'll do whatever it takes to cut off Iran's access to the global economy. And now the Treasury Department says it's going to shut down a back door which allowed Iran to access the U.S. financial system.
6: That's Fox's Mark Meredith. This comes just ahead of the G20 summit in North Carolina. The Seneca Nation firing back at President Trump's Lake America order, calling for it to be overturned. And Lake Ontario to remain. 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
9: 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From 5 before 28, debris spotted. Second lane from the left, Camp Pendleton. South 5 before Bassalone Road, stall, center divide. South 5, some slowing now in the Oceanside area between Harbor Drive and the 78. 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I'm Mark Zegan, Kogo Traffic.
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0: franchise offering, Uniforce franchise offering circular, UFOC. McDonald's, for example. Mm-hmm. You've got to have a net worth a certain amount. You have a certain amount of cash in the bank and certain this and that. And then there's the Subway model, which opened the door for a lot of people at the very beginning. I'm not sure what it's like now. Is it still sort of like that? You've got to have to be able to even get involved in a franchise, you have to have a certain net worth and a certain ability to execute? Or are there on-ramps for people, not necessarily, I'm not talking about your brand, but other franchise brands, is there on-ramp opportunities for folks?
1: Oh, there are. And you can do partnerships with them, okay? But there's good and a bad about franchise. The franchise is you have to pay a certain royalty every month, okay? Mm-hmm. But in exchange for that, they provide you a system that...
0: Brand recognition, yeah, brand advertising, recognition. And so on and so forth.
1: Yeah.
0: Let's talk about Gen Restaurant Group. So... frame the business, 15 years building Gen Korean Barbecue,
1: mm-hmm.
0: Okay, and now a nationwide restaurant operator, you said $4,500 million, on the table for the restaurants. How big is this section here of the products?
1: You know, I started this back in October of last year. This is very new. Yeah, we just started this.
0: Not even a year.
1: Not even a year. Absolutely. It's crazy.
2: Wow. We're a busy guy.
1: We're a very busy guy right now. Me too, yeah.
0: my question would be, how did you find distribution immediately? Because obviously entering into a traffic-laden market of food and beverage, how did you get the companies to say yes? You know, I've heard these stories about getting into Costco or getting into Ralph's and Bones. How does that play out?
1: It's so hard. First of all, with the Costco project, Jen was selling a lot of gift cards, and these are all public knowledge because we're a public company, so we have to disclose this. So last year, we sold over $30 million worth of gift cards to Costco. So we were like number two and number three in the whole sale of gift card program. So with that, you know, we kept going in and then letting them know that, hey, we have this frozen product, okay?
0: Right.
1: And they weren't listening to us in the beginning, although we were selling so much of the gift cards. And when we finally got in front of them and one region said, yeah, we'll take a chance with you, mm-hmm. and they already are customers. A lot of these buyers for these markets, supermarkets, and all these big boxes, the decision makers are currently our customers that come and eat at our restaurants. So that helped a lot.
2: Yeah.
0: Really?
2: Yeah,
1: yes, because there's thousands of.
0: No, talk about a warm lead.
1: It was really warm. You kidding me? Oh, it was hot. Okay, seriously, right?
0: Wow.
1: Yeah, and then what really helped is after it went into the supermarkets, the customers buying the products were our current customers too. So that helped a lot.
0: What's interesting here. Is if you think about the product side, you guys are in what, 2,000 or better stores today?
1: 2,000. We call them doors in our industry, so we're over 2,000 doors. That does not include the Costco's. I think the Costco's number is only two regions, and we're working on six different regions right now.
3: Chairman and CEO, Gen Restaurant Group Incorporated. Their ticker symbol is GENK, and we like piranhas. I might send it upon all the snacks.
0: My street bites are now the shrimp chips, and they're basil onion, which is also my street gang name.
3: Oh, perfect!
0: They call me basil onion.
3: Basil onion.
0: Corners of L.A. David had a great comment. And I'm just going to say it so he doesn't have to.
3: Yeah.
0: That he goes as an Asian guy, it's so great seeing American people like you people like our food. Is this, I have to ask, so, which makes me ask a question. When you are coming up with flavors like, for example, basil onion, who does that? Is that you, or is that a flavor team, or is that scientists? How does that come about?
1: Well, you know, there's multiple things. There's numbers behind it, which ones do better, which ones don't.
0: Mm-hmm.
1: Does it do well in Korea? Does it do well in other parts of the world? Does it do well in, but in the U.S., these are pretty... new, okay, inroads to flavoring.
0: But when you come up with your next product, for example, which I'm not going to make you say because you're a publicly traded company, but what you're working on now, where did that come up? Was that your brainchild? Is it one of your team's brainchild for the next thing you're putting out?
1: I want to take some credit, too.
0: Yeah. he's driving around Orange County, Los Angeles, California, down to San Diego County going, oh, boy, that's a eucalyptus tree. That's pretty there. I think we'll have eucalyptus Satchmo.
1: What show is this? This is a Canadian show here.
0: Because he says that, he goes, you guys get paid for this? You get paid for doing this?
2: No. You just create need these yummy flavors.
0: Talk about your Q2 results. Just get into the business side for a second. Things are going well for you.
1: Yeah.
0: Could they go? Where do you want them to go in the next 18 months, realistically? in as much as you can talk about as a CEO of a public company.
1: You know, the fourth quarter actually is going to tell a big story because we have a lot going on in the CPG side of the world, okay, the supermarket side. And these things ramp up, right?
0: Yep.
1: When a large order comes in, they don't come in the very next day. They come in like a month or two later because you have to ramp up with all your inventory, all your distribution.
0: Yeah, because that, you know, which is smart because a lot of new companies, and I made this analogy yesterday. An apparel company, for example. Let's say you've got a brand like Vuori, okay? And they're doing $10 million in sales. They're usually in big trouble because they don't have the money to fulfill the orders they take. Mm-hmm. I'll tell you, one of the biggest things is I've seen, you know, because I remember working at a company called Price Club when I was in college, which is now called Costco. And I saw them take on potters that made, you know, ceramic pots. Mm-hmm. All of a sudden, the ceramic pots are ramping up, and now Costco is ordering $30 million in gift cards, you better have the stuff in place. That's got to be a big piece of your planning, right?
1: It is. without having supply line and distribution, you can't get into these larger retailers. Okay?
0: Right.
1: For Costco, they've been very good. Okay, they really work with you to make sure that you ramp up on your production, okay, have enough inventory. But without having both sides, you can't just sell into the spaces. After you sell into the spaces, we call it a velocity.
0: Uh-huh.
1: How much sells afterwards, right? And that afterwards selling is where you have to continuously support it, and you have to have infrastructure to do this. But keep in mind, you know, we are selling over 200, we're still selling over 200 million right now in just the restaurant. So you have to have a supply line to supply those kind
0: sure.
1: of numbers.
0: Sure. Oh, right.
1: Yeah, so we took that
0: just product, not just product.
1: Yeah, yeah,
0: right.
1: All kinds of things you have to support. So we're using that right now, and it's been working well.
3: David Kim is the chairman and CEO of Gen Restaurant Group Incorporated. GENK is the ticker symbol. GenKoreanBBQ.com is the website. What, with everything that you've got your hands in and as busy as you are on a day-to-day, what's your favorite part of your business?
1: You know, what's
3: aside from doing this show?
1: Yeah,
0: he's the co-host from now on.
3: Yeah, he wants to do it.
1: I keep making fun of you guys saying that this is a real job here, right? Come on.
0: And again, I say, is this a real
3: job? Exactly. We counter it. What is your, do you have a favorite?
1: In terms of?
3: Everything, the Gen Empire.
0: Is it product development?
3: Yeah,
0: is it tasting the stuff? Is it scaling
3: the restaurants?
0: It?
3: Is it?
1: First, it's the staff, right?
3: Okay.
1: We're a human capital business, so without people, we can't make this work.
0: Right.
1: What really gets me emotionally charged up is the fact that as other people, the consumers, are now experiencing something different.
0: Mm-hmm.
1: So we used to call it the meat and potato.
0: Yeah, right. Like
1: in the 70s and 80s.
0: Right.
1: It was kind of bland, no taste and all that. But now with the infusion of different cultures coming in, okay, and then the food scene is changing. Just to see that across all 50 states.
0: The Korean food explosion is what you're talking
1: about. Oh, it's great, yes.
0: Right? I mean, everything, and I think Mary talked about, you know, the kimchi, the K-pop, the K-dramas, the whole thing. I mean, it's amazing.
1: Yeah.
0: Do you anticipate a second wave of this? Because I don't think it could get any bigger.
1: I think there will be multiple waves.
0: Really?
1: Yes. Okay. And I'm very close to all the productions that's going on in the entertainment side of Korea. Okay, and the government is behind it now. And then the taste profile, okay? We have different ethnic taste profiles, but if you taste Korean, it's very well accepted. For example, our bulgogi or our pork goes very well with tacos. So yeah, so when we demonstrate,
0: you're cross-tabulating.
1: We're crossing, and man, it's funny. We would tell the customers that, oh, just don't eat it plainly. Why don't you put it in a taco shell, or why don't you put it in a? And people now get it, right? They go, oh, that's a lettuce wrapping, and put this in.
2: Yeah.
1: So that crossover is actually working very well.
3: Welcome to Jose Kim's.
0: Yeah, exactly. Jose Kim.
1: Hey, our president in our company is Mexican.
3: Perfect.
1: His name is Jose.
0: Jose Kim.
1: I swear to God. not. His name is Jose. Look him up.
0: You better get something in writing, pal.
1: Yeah, it's Jose Manzanares.
0: Those are the guys that started L.A. Salsa.
1: Okay. Yeah, exactly. Yes.
0: Let's get that going. I'll tell you what. We're going to start covering this company at a very frequent
2: regular basis.
0: It's, and you need to come in here every week.
2: I know.
0: You're
2: love
0: a pleasure
2: it.
0: To have it here.
3: He needs his own podcast.
0: All of everything. The shrimp chips, the beef chips, the Korean barbecue, beef jerky.
1: Oh, we got more. We got more.
0: Yeah. Mike's favorite flavor were these.
1: Yeah, Mike made those. I don't make those things.
0: Mike ate three of those before I realized he wasn't supposed to eat them.
3: My mistake. Keep it here. San Diego Business Weekend will continue.

0: don't have to wait. The Labor Day Celathon starts now at El Cajon Ford.
1: Traffic in San Diego is getting so bad, we're recruiting eyes.
2: So the eyes have it.
1: When you see a problem on the road, dial pound 250 and say KOGO traffic. 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
5: September 18th and 19th at T-Mobile Arena. 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
3: It's News Radio 600 KOGO. Sully here. It's San Diego Business Weekend. The show continues. We are live from the Loft of the Hunter Studios here in sunny Southern California. Sunny inside because the day trader, Quattro, DTC, as they're right there. Best in the business, so less than self-taught. Back here at the bar is Costa. It is Mary Sully.
4: There you go. Look at that.
3: You love it.
4: Of course, as we mentioned at the beginning of the program, Mary's back, so now we all have to behave again. It was a animal house when you were gone here.
3: Crazy.
5: I can only imagine. Chris and Chloe, the only females in the building, have to handle
4: some genius in our organization decided that we should interview the publicly traded company with the stock symbol PLBY. What do you think that was?
3: Libby?
4: PLBY. Playboy. And I said, okay, first of all, this will be the last show and the last time the organization's in business.
5: I can't leave you guys alone for one day.
3: We read it for the article.
4: And if we were going to, we should have then. But no, it's set for today.
3: Yeah.
4: And we can put the kibosh in there. Well, and then the person who was explaining it to me said, well, it's their real estate holdings. It's not the media event. Perfect.
3: It's their preseason.
4: Welcome to Penthouse Real Estate.
3: It's their preseason All-American football issue. Come on. That's always interesting.
4: Just trying to get guests for the show. Just, you know, you're sacrificing.
5: God, I have my son, my kids off to college, but now I got more kids. I got to babysit.
3: You will always.
4: But you know what? I think we're your off-ramp. I think that's actually a good thing. Because you're kind of...
5: I
4: explained to somebody today, I said, Mary's our chief marketing officer. She's on air with us. She's content creator. But she's also the dead mother of the entire place and have been from the very beginning.
3: And you can hit us and not get in trouble.
4: Yeah.
5: I physically hit you?
4: Because at one time...
5: Yeah. I am HR, so I can do whatever I want.
4: That's right. Exactly. Hey, as a gift to you...
5: Yes.
4: Our next...
5: Corey, help.
3: Corey Perlman, social media keynote speaker. He's the owner of Impact Social Media Incorporated. 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Corey... Mary has returned balance to our universe. How are you?
6: Yes, as she should. Good to see you again, Mary.
4: I'm so fired up about this topic for you today, because if you think about this, this is the one thing that we've been sort of afraid of, is that, or not afraid of, but you know, suddenly you've had a level of angst when you're looking at social media or any advertising, whether is it real or not. In fact, we were interviewing a public company yesterday called Aware. Their stock symbol is AWRE. And what AJ Omlani said yesterday was, it's not just who you are we're trying to figure out, is if you are a real person is what we're trying to figure out. And when they're doing biometric identification, they don't want to just identify you and verify you. They want to make sure you're real. So it looks like LinkedIn's taking the first step, huh?
6: Yeah, per normal, you know, people just jumped out, you know, and went way overboard with AI, what they call AI slop. And so now LinkedIn has a button that essentially you can press that will indicate to LinkedIn that this is indeed AI slop, and they'll penalize you for it.
4: So define penalize, because, you know, we had a really cool podcast being broadcast out of here called Behind the Scene. It was about music, and it had some very famous musicians on there and so on and so forth. And suddenly they got penalized, which means their Instagram just disappeared.
5: Completely got shut down.
4: Is the penalty for LinkedIn, you get shut down? Or they on-ramp you?
6: They push your content down and won't show it to as many people as they would if they thought it was authentic. And just as a reminder, with Instagram, they are asking people to be upfront on whether or not it's AI generated or authentic, whereas LinkedIn is simply penalizing you if it thinks that you are AI centric.
5: So that's tricky. So if I'm looking at my feed and I see something that looks like AI slop, as the quote is, then I click something as a user and say, telling LinkedIn, I think this is not real.
6: Yeah, so there's three dots up at the top right on the post, and you can indicate that it's AI slop, or if the comment looks like AI slop, you can also use the three dots and indicate that is AI slop as well.
4: So what percentage are we talking about of posts that people are looking at or advertisements people are looking at are actually not real? And
6: about half, Sully, which is crazy to think about. Yeah. And that's why LinkedIn is trying to figure this out as fast as they can, because I think they're also losing the quality of their audience. We're getting frustrated. And Sully, you mentioned it months and months ago about how frustrating social media has become because it looks so fake and artificial. LinkedIn is the first social media site to step up and find ways to try to combat that.
4: Mary, are you feeling better about this or worse about this?
5: I don't know. I mean, it's interesting because, like you were saying, the behind-the-scenes account got shut down and we weren't doing anything against the guidelines, but there's no way to appeal it. You know, it was like we did one appeal, I submitted that, and then it was still shut down. So I guess it's kind of can go both ways that if, because some stuff, let's say with AI, if we blur something out of the background, it's considered AI. So I don't know. It's kind of a weird zone here that in LinkedIn, if people, well, I mean, users can say this looks like AI and then it gets shut down.
4: Well, I think,
6: totally agree.
4: I think, but this is a positive thing. I guess the question is why now? Why didn't they do this, you know, a year and a half ago when we started seeing this type of stuff happen?
6: Well, and to Mary's point, there's plenty of content out there that is not, you know, by definition guilty of AI slop, but yet is getting penalized for it. So they're going to have to figure that out. I think with LinkedIn, you know, what they're trying to do is to create quality content. And one thing just for your users to think about, what makes content look AI slop? M dashes all over the place. Unfortunately,
5: wow,
6: yes.
5: I love my M dashes.
4: What's M dash? What's M dash?
5: You use them all the time. It's the long dash. It's like a comma, but you use it.
4: Yeah, I do space dash space.
5: Yeah, but so does AI. So ChatGPT uses it.
6: Unfortunately, you got to remove the M dashes.
4: But I don't post anything because I don't know how.
6: No. Sully, you can't use emojis anymore. Yeah. Too many emojis, and you're going straight to AI.
5: Oh, it's too many emojis.
4: The only emojis I use are the booze emojis or the pizza emoji.
5: And the fist bump. That's it.
4: Or the brown.
6: I wanted to show you guys this. So what I've done doing instead now is I'm just creating my own.
5: I'm just creating my own
6: pictures here. So this is my drawing of an elephant that says "Never forget, you're easily forgettable." Yeah. So all you got to do is just put authentic images, and you won't get AI slop.
5: We're gonna go back to stick figures. Is what we're
3: going to
5: do, right?
3: Hey, Corey, yes. I've been pointing out to my wife TV commercials now that are absolutely AI. Like there was an ED pill. I don't know what ED is, but there was a pill advertised the other day. And I said to my wife, I go, those two people are AI. Those are not real actors. And should we just accept the fact that this is the way it's going to be as far as marketing things on television?
6: Yeah, but I think what Instagram's point is at least be obvious about it. Like say, you know, people generated by AI, or even there are Instagram handles that say, you know, we are AI and we're going to have fun with it. That's fine.
3: Yeah.
6: But when you try to portray real people, that's where the problem becomes.
4: I think for me, what it comes down to is I'm less concerned about NIL, name, image, likeness being stolen because it's been happening so long with any time you're on television or a Vortex figure, it happens anyway.
3: Right.
4: What I'm really concerned about, though, is the fraud. You know, we talked to Steve Wiseman, the scam man on the program, and it's an everyday thing. And, you know, scams affect two subsets of our population, late teenagers, early adults, and the elderly. And,
6: yes.
4: you know, both are really suspect, and it's costing not only productivity, but it's costing real dollars. So when I see this, when I see steps like this happen, it makes me happy because we all know that these social media platforms thrive on advertising.
6: Yes.
5: I was going to ask another question if we have time. I don't know
4: if
5: we have, but, you know, with the algorithms on all the platforms, they have their own unique to their proprietary platforms, but are they always changing? It just seems like sometimes on Instagram my posts are getting out there, sometimes they're not. I guess maybe they're trying to now work AI into the picture, but there's so many ways that it's changing, and sometimes the reach is great and sometimes it just isn't. Is it because it's always changing?
6: It is always changing. So that's why we should continue to have those algorithm conversations, Mary. But I can tell you that Instagram, you know, every day, the algorithm's changing. And LinkedIn, again, that report just came out that the use of MDashes consistently can drop your content by like 34%, wow, which is a crazy number, which was not the case just 3 months ago. So, yeah, it's changing daily.
4: I got two questions for you before we let you out of here today. Number one, Is this all about trimming your sales in terms of getting the most exposure? In other words, you put a post up, that's one thing, but then you start tweaking the content or the picture and stuff in order to do best practices so they don't block you or you hit an algorithm. Is that still the case when people are posting?
6: Yes, and the other thing, Sully, the one thing I can tell you across all platforms, and this is beautiful and you'll appreciate this, humanize the brand. When you use real humans, real people, and real stories, you win across all platforms, and that's a good thing.
5: Hey, Corey, before we let you out of here, I just had one more question. We were talking about the algorithm. Now, what about sponsored ads? When you go in the business part of Facebook or Meta or wherever, and you're running ads, do they hold it against you if you're using AI content and you're paying them money at the same time?
6: As far as I know at this point, no, that you can basically get through with an AI-generated ad without a problem because you're paying them money. But that could change, Mary.
4: Okay. And of course, for the seventh question we said before, let's get out of here.
5: 45 more questions.
3: I just have one more.
4: What's the advice? What's the one takeaway we can give small business and such?
6: Don't use AI to create the content. Use AI to generate ideas. Take your own content and potentially help make it better, but make sure that you personally look through it and make sure that it goes through your brain so that it's got that personalization that they're looking for. And so are we, frankly.
5: And take out the M-dashes.
6: The emojis.
4: Why M-dash? Why?
5: Because ChatGPT loves M-dash.
4: What's M? Why do they name it M-dash?
5: It's E-M-dash. There's N-dash and an M-dash. We'll talk about that later. We'll give you a grammar lesson.
4: He's so happy about the fact that we're going to talk about
5: it.
3: Thanks, buddy. Thanks, Corey. 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
4: All right, that does it for us. San Diego Business Weekend, one more in the can. Don't forget to catch me on KUSI on the air with Little Tommy, 11 a.m. on Saturdays and Sundays. We'll see you next time.

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2: I'm Roxanne Evans, Fox News. The Trump administration ramping up economic pressure on Iran. Fox's Jonathan Hunt in Tel Aviv with more.
3: If Treasury Secretary Scott Bessent wants to collapse the economy, as he put it, then much more needs to be done. So he will head to a G20 summit in Asheville, North Carolina next week, trying to appeal to those countries to join the U.S. sanctions program. Now, the biggest trading partners still left for Iran are China, Russia, India, Turkey, Iraq, Pakistan, and Qatar. China is the biggest problem for the U.S. there because they've already said they will not take part in the sanctions program.
2: China's refusal to sanction Iran has led to several statements, and one, the Iranian foreign minister claimed that America uses the media to influence prices for personal gain, to keep America in a losing war, and Israel-aligned actors also promote war. President Donald Trump in Texas Friday, he had a call with the ISS crew and it awarded medals to the Artemis II crew. Fox's Mark Meredith.
4: To be with you is a great honor, and I just want to thank and Jessica, Anil, Jack, great Americans, great patriots, brave people. I wouldn't do it, I will tell you right now, I hate to admit it, I would not want to do it. But some people love it more than anything, and you have amazing courage.
5: President Trump, he has no personal interest in going to space. He'd love to see the opportunity for more people. While in Houston, the president also had a chance to present the Congressional Space Medal of Honor to the Artemis II crew, which recently took a journey around the moon, traveling over parts no human has ever seen before.
2: Well, the president also signed an executive order to create a space academy to feed into NASA and the Space Force. 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
6: 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South 5 slowing past the rest area in Camp Pendleton down to the 78. South 5 before Bassillon in Camp Pendleton stalls center divide. North 5 before 28th Street, close to downtown. Debris, second lane from the left. South 5 at Birmingham, stall partially in that slow lane. 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I'm Mark Zekin, Coco Traffic.
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21: 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You can also find us anytime at reyesplan.com. Coming up this half hour, everybody is talking about what the Fed is going to do next. The stock market is apparently betting that they're going to raise rates coming up in the next few weeks. Some are even saying we could see as many as 3 rate hikes before the end of the year. But on a micro level, what does that mean for you and your savings as you get closer to or are in retirement? David, want to ask for your insight on that. But first, the mindset of a small business owner is one that you know all too well, David, as a business owner yourself.
22: Yep.
21: One day you just woke up and you were like, I'm just going to take on all the load. I'm going to take on every responsibility that I truly admire small business owners, but I don't know how you do what you do every day because it seems very exhausting to me. The HR element alone, sir.
22: Yes. I don't deal with that though. Thank God.
21: Okay, good. Did you outsource that problem?
22: Yes. My wife.
21: Okay. Julie entered the chat.
22: That's right.
21: Well, for those of you listening to us on Kogo, if you are a small business owner and you are planning on the sale of your business to be what funds your retirement, lean into this story. We're going to talk about Gary from Georgia. Gary owns an optometry business and he had multiple locations that were valued at $4 million. And when it came to the time he was ready to retire, a national chain opened some locations right near his business locations. And so the value of his optometry business went from $4 million to $2.5 million very quickly. Obviously, very quickly with it changing his retirement plans, David. Mm-hmm. I mean, something like that, I'm not even sure. Like, what can even be done in a circumstance like that? How can you help small business owners begin to prepare and to plan for their own retirement? I guess particularly the people that have put all their money right back into the business.
22: Yeah, I mean, it's a common problem. I mean, here's what happens with I work with a lot of small business owners. We do a lot of what's called exit planning.
21: Yeah.
22: You know, it's a big part of our practice.
21: Okay.
22: And so, you know, when clients get ready to sell their business, you know, they exit the business. And that's a whole process that we have to take a client through. But here's the challenge for most business owners is that, you know, they put all their eggs in one basket, right? Most business owners, a lot of them have a lot of their assets are in, and I'll tell you a perfect story here myself of just a recent client that hired us, but where, you know, they're going to put their money into their business, right? And
21: sure.
22: So a lot of times what will happen with business owners is they don't have a lot of outside savings. They don't have a lot of outside assets, and it can be very common. So I'll tell you about a client just hired us. So It's a roofing company, very successful roofing company. And it's not a bad story. It's just, there's two prong approach to it is that A, that great business, been around a long time, selling the business for $5 million. Not a problem with a big giant roofing company moving in the neighborhood and killing their value. But in this particular case, it was the taxes, right? So, you know, we met with a client and the reality was that they had about a $4 million gain in the business, right? So it's worth $5 million. The cost basis, is what they call it, and the business was $1 million. So the challenge is that we have a $4 million gain. Right.
21: Okay.
22: Which in the great state of California, in this case, was about, you know, you're talking about $1.5 million of taxes.
21: Ouch.
22: A lot of money.
21: Ouch.
22: Which, think about that for a minute, Heather. That's $1.5 million of assets.
21: Uh-huh.
22: That, let's use a 5% factor. That's $75,000 a year of income for the rest of their life, potentially, that they lost.
21: Yep.
22: A lot of money.
21: Yeah.
22: Right?
21: Yeah.
22: Make it real.
21: Yeah.
22: So the reality is what we do with our clients is help this client and saying, here are some ways that we can help defer, mitigate, reduce taxes with our team of CPAs, attorneys, tax attorneys that we work with. Mm-hmm. All the time. So I think that's the biggest issue. You know, I think this story, you know, another competitor moving in and that happens for sure. But I think the biggest failure I see of most business owners that are selling is they don't have the right team of professionals that's focusing enough on the mitigation of the taxes. And it can be a third of the business. It can be more. And so that's one of the biggest problems I see. It's not necessarily, you know, again, what this is an example of a competitor moving in the market. Mm-hmm. But I think there's another piece of advice I'd give. Number one is make sure you talk with a firm that has expertise on business exit planning and tax minimization strategies, tax deferral strategies for a business in particular.
21: Mm-hmm.
22: Number two, you know, it's never a bad idea to diversify investments outside your business, especially as you get older, right?
21: Yeah. By the way, let me jump in real quick, David. As you're listening, if you are a business owner, if you don't feel that you have an exit strategy in place, if you've got questions about how to build that kind of strategy, David and his team, they can help with that. The number to dial is 858-225-0015, 858-225-0015. If you are getting closer to retirement and you are wanting to build your own exit strategy out of your business, let's begin that conversation with David and his team. 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All right, please continue. You were saying.
22: And I see this common problem. We had a client just sell a building the other, you know, last month that they had $200,000 in their 401k. Mm-hmm. Their business went belly up, and thank God they have a $2.5 million building.
21: Right.
22: And with them, we had to help them reduce taxes on the building and defer taxes to help them to have more money to retire in retirement and have a good life. Luckily, they had the building, right?
21: Right.
22: So the key theme here, I think the tax piece, that when you have highly appreciated assets, stocks, real estate, businesses, the biggest mistake I see made is there's not enough intentionality around the not necessarily the owner's fault. They don't have the right team around them. Believe it or not, most CPAs, and this is just a true statement, and I'm married to one, they're not tax advisors. They're not doing tax planning. Okay, if that makes sense.
21: Mm-hmm.
22: They're going to tell you, here's the tax you owe, and right here's the nice, pretty return. Mm-hmm. But a lot of times you need outside counsel through tax attorneys, other outside CPAs and advisors that have expertise and specialize in tax minimization strategies around these types of highly appreciated assets. So that's my big piece of advice on this. And secondarily, you know, as you get more mature in a business, start diversifying out of that business relative to other investments, 401k, pension plans, real estate as well. And so hopefully that helps.
21: That was going to be the question I asked. I'm sure for a lot of business owners, the natural thought is, well, I just keep putting the money back into the business. How do I diversify outside of the business then? Is there, you know, what are strategies?
22: I think one good way, if you have a lot of excess cash flow, is a good pension plan. I mean, somebody in their 60s right now can put away $200,000-$300,000 a year inside of a pension plan. So if you're married and you have a family business like we do, and you're in your 60s, even 50s, you can put $250,000 plus a year away. Right. Yeah. So think over 4 or 5 years between you and your wife, you might have $2 million in a retirement account. And plus, guess what? You save taxes the whole time. Every year you made that contribution, you save taxes on whatever your tax rate was at the time. So if you're in a 50% bracket and you put away $2 million over 5 years, you saved $1 million in taxes. So that's, it's significant, right? So,
21: sure.
22: So that's a, I'm glad you asked that question. But that's like a giant super IRA, right? So instead of putting $30,000 a year, what if you put in $300,000 per year?
21: Okay.
22: And a lot of business owners that are successful and have a lot of excess cash flow can do that very easily.
21: If you own a small business, obviously it's your life's work. It requires so much of your time and energy. You're getting closer to retirement. And now you're thinking to yourself, oh my God, what else do I have to do? But what you definitely want to do is protect yourself from these different kinds of circumstances that can creep in on you and throw your whole retirement plan off course, which is what David is here to help you figure out. 858-225-0015 is our number. If you are near or in retirement, if you own your own business, if you are realizing you don't, in fact, have any kind of exit strategy at all, or you have put all your money back into that business and you need to diversify, let's get to work showing you what your options are, helping you create a plan for exiting your business and enjoying your retirement. You've worked so hard up until this point. You deserve it. 858-225-0015 is the number to dial right now. 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Then, some are predicting we could see 3 interest rate hikes before the end of the year. So what does that mean for your retirement savings? We'll ask David when we come back with more of The Retirement Architect on News Radio 600 KOGO right after this.

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12: 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All right. So conversations around what the Fed is going to do or what they're not going to do, I guess, have sort of

0: back down. This, the conundrum that we're facing is traditional economic analysis says if there's a one-time supply shock, monetary policy should just let that flow through the economy, don't necessarily react to it. But now we've had a series of successive supply shocks over 4 or 5 years. Inflation has been frustratingly persistent. It's our job to get inflation back down.
1: Well, he just sounds like a barrel of monkeys, just all kinds of fun.
2: Still part of that guy.
1: All right, what do we need to be considering as far as potential rate hikes?
2: You know, it's definitely a consideration. I mean, if you took out the war in Iran, this wouldn't even be a conversation, to be honest with you.
1: How so? If the war was not happening?
2: Well, because of oil prices. I mean, Okay. Oil prices were down in the $60 barrel range, and now they're back up in, you know, $80, $90 a barrel. Mm-hmm. And so, you know, that's the biggest kind of input cost in inflation is energy prices, and which have a direct impact on inflation, which then have a direct impact on interest rates. And so I agree partially with what he's saying. You know, rates are probably going to, and if you're following the Fed, I mean, they probably should have raised rates the last time around. The challenge is you have a new Fed chair that came in under Trump. Uh-huh. And I think he wanted to be he didn't want to be too reactionary his first kind of meeting.
1: Isn't the president, he's been pretty vocal about how he wants rates to be cut. Is that not right?
2: Absolutely. Okay. Absolutely. But you can't cut rates when you have inflation running 3.5%.
1: And here we are.
2: Yes. Yes. So, you know, the Federal Reserve chair is in a tough position. Yeah. I mean, he's nominated by Trump and Trump wants to reduce rates, which I get. But the reality is right now that I'm not for the Federal Reserve raising rates personally. Not that my opinion matters, about zero, right? I'm sitting here in San Diego and my opinion matters zero. So, but I would say from a probability perspective, the probability is that they will raise in September. Okay. And I do agree with Cash Carr. If they were going to raise, they should have already raised.
1: Okay.
2: And so the challenge is that you take out the energy cost. Let's say the Iran war gets dealt with. You're going to see inflation just come crashing back down. That's just the reality. You're going to see interest rates, you know, not necessarily fall, but you're going to see the pressure on interest rates come down.
1: Okay.
2: And so you could use the word transitory. You have this transitory event to where it's causing maybe an artificial spike. I think the reality is in the future, you know, AI in particular and technology is really more deflationary. And if you project out a few years out, you're probably going to have lower inflation and lower interest rates potentially. Mm-hmm. And so it's a tough situation. What I will tell you is that there's some pros and cons to it where people don't understand. And here's where I see the biggest problem with portfolios. Let's bring it back to why do I care, David, about the Federal Reserve?
1: Right.
2: Here's why you care.
1: Okay.
2: If you own a lot of bonds in your portfolio, I look at portfolios literally every day and evaluate them, look on the fees, the risk, the return, the construct. How are they performing against benchmarks? Can we improve upon that? All those kind of things. And I think bonds are the most misunderstood by clients. Clients think that bonds are some safe asset. Well, when rates are rising, the value of a bond goes down in value, right? Period. Okay. End of story.
1: Okay.
2: Okay. Mm-hmm. Long-term treasury bonds in 2022, when the war broke out with Russia and the Ukraine, you know, were down over 20%, over 30%. You had traditional bonds, aggregate bonds, were called, basically a blend of a bond basket, was down 15%. So think about that, bonds, right?
1: Yeah.
2: So in a rising interest rate environment, bonds are not the greatest asset class for two reasons. A, you can lose principal value. B, you're losing purchasing power, right? Because bonds are typically going to be returning you a lot less than the rate of inflation. So you're losing the value of your dollar, and you're also losing portfolio value. We just had a client that just hired us just this last week that was down about $250,000 in their bond portfolio, and they had no idea why. Right. Mm. And I explained it to them, right? It was a lot of money and they didn't understand it.
1: Yeah.
2: And so I think from a real world perspective, you know, we're a little bit contrarian. You know, we don't have any client that has 40% of their assets in bonds. We just don't.
1: Okay.
2: Right.
1: Okay.
2: Bonds are not, and you can do a lot. People own bonds, Heather, to protect capital. Right. Mm-hmm. But sometimes, and I think it's like having 40% of the value of your home in some insurance policy. Think of it that way, right? It doesn't make a lot of sense. What we want to do is we want to have the least amount of cost for the insurance or protection of the portfolio with a great amount of benefit, right?
1: Okay.
2: So I think most clients are over allocated to bonds. Now, I'm not going to get into all the different options for that, but I will just tell you that in a rising interest rate environment where you have high inflation, pay attention to the bond portfolio and look at ways to make some adjustments maybe to that portfolio to help to mitigate the rising interest rates. And so those are some of the things. Sometimes you can use, you know, annuities. You can use other proxies. Own inflationary assets like energy, like commodities, like gold even, with some of those bond assets. So there's definitely things

0: to do.
1: Yeah.
0: But I think that's the biggest thing I see that bothers me with clients when I look at their portfolios. There's the high bond allocation, and they don't realize that it's a pretty big drag on the portfolio.
1: Got it. When was the last time you did an x-ray on your portfolio? Do you really understand how you're invested or what you're invested in? And or are you worried about how rates rising could affect you? If you've got questions around this, David is here to help you get some answers. 858-225-0015 is the number you can dial to set a time on the calendar if you're near or in retirement and have saved $1 million or more of investable assets. The second opinion process is a complimentary one for you. 858-225-0015. We're also online at reyesplan.com, R-E-Y-E-S-plan.com. The other interesting conversation, at least I think, when it comes to rising rates is specifically for the folks that you work with, David, folks that are near and or in retirement, because for a lot of younger savers and investors, they hear higher rates and they think, oh, you know, mortgage rates, car loans, those kinds of things. But when you're near retirement, maybe the mortgage is getting close to paid off, you actually have opportunity, do you not?
0: Well, yeah. I mean, a couple things. I mean, one of the hidden benefits, and we don't, you know, annuities are not, we're not an annuity show here, but I'll tell you, one of the benefits, believe it or not, is annuity income rates can actually be higher as rates go higher. Mm-hmm. So that's out of the one benefit. Most financial assets don't do very well. Think of, you know, the auto industry, higher loan rates, the mortgage industry, the real estate industry with higher mortgage rates, right?
1: Yep.
0: But the one area in financial, you know, services or financial vehicles is annuities, where you can get higher, like the payout rates today are much higher than they were 5 or 6 years ago. Why? Because rates are higher.
1: Yep.
0: Now counter that to a bond. Bond rates are higher, but actually the value also too of the portfolio of the bonds is actually lower, right? So you just have to be, I just think people need to be more precise advisors and clients about that. Now, for a client, it's almost impossible. I mean, these are, believe it or not, bonds are a complicated animal, right? Most people don't understand as rates, the inverse relationship between bonds and interest rates and value of bonds and interest rates. It gets a little kind of confusing.
1: Yeah.
0: But I will tell you that I spent a lot of time talking to clients about their bond portfolios. And once they understand it, they realize a lot of times, you know, maybe this is not the best asset class for this much money that I have in bonds.
1: Yeah.
0: And there's other alternatives. So I spent a lot of time with clients. The client I was talking about, it was a pretty large client, and, you know, they were mostly in bonds. And once we were done, like, you know, and it doesn't mean that bonds are the devil, but I get a lot of portfolios have an over allocation, I think, to bonds. And I think there's other things to do, especially if you're worried about inflation. Own assets that have inflation, you know, risk to them in a good way, meaning energy, you know, commodity prices, owning gold, things like that, precious metals. Those are for some part of your portfolio as just a diversifier to the bonds, which are going to do worse when rates rise.
1: Okay. Well, understanding how all of these things come together, if you're like me and it sounds like Latin, you're not alone. It's very complex. It can be confusing. You are busy enough managing your own life, doing your own job, raising your kids, et cetera, as you get to retirement. Becoming your own personal financial advisor can feel like quite the on-taking. So to David's point, he was always saying he wants you to go out and enjoy your retirement, put the burden on somebody else. He is here to bear that burden with and for you. So if you've got questions about how all these things apply to you, or may not apply, but other things, it's different for every person. So let's start the conversation. 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We'll ask David when we come back with more of The Retirement Architect on News Radio 600 KOGO right after this.

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2: Mostly sunny, hot, humid, 81 to 86 along the coast today, 94 to 99 inland. The heat advisory continues for the coastal strip through tonight. Heat warning, inland valleys, mountains, and deserts through this evening. Cooling just a bit tomorrow.
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16: And I'm Heather Branch here with David on the radio to get his ideas on what you can be doing now as you get closer to your retirement goal line. 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I appreciate that. And as always, if you've got questions, we're here for you. 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All right. It's early in the morning. I realize hopefully everybody's caffeinated. I was joking with you off the air, but when you get to a certain phase of life, that shots song, shots, shots, starts yes. becoming more about espresso shots.
17: Yes. For me, yes.
16: I think for that. All of us.
17: I need that right now. Thank you, please. I'll have another.
16: All right. Bring a barista.
17: There you go.
16: I mean, it used to be bartender. Now it's barista. Mm-hmm. It all works together. It's all coming
17: yes.
16: together. Yes, it is early on a weekend morning and there are things to be done, but here on the radio each week, we're just working to get through some of the headlines, maybe some of the information that you've seen in the past week and let you understand how it applies to you, or maybe it doesn't apply. And that's also another important thing to point out to folks, David, is all of the hot air that people are just blowing out into the world. And it doesn't relate on so many levels.
17: That's true. I mean, it's kind of like, I talk to clients all the time and they, what about this? What about that? And
16: yeah.
17: World War III and Iran. And, you know, it's so hard to, you know, it's so hard to, I always tell clients, don't watch financial news. You want to be confused? Just go watch 24-hour financial news. And you really want to know what's going on.
16: Right. Because you watch it and one person will say one thing and then the next person will come on and they say the exact opposite. And here we are just stuck in the middle with each other trying to figure
17: that's
16: it out. Let's talk about this information that it came out of Moody's Analytics. So Moody's has apparently been tracking they've been tracking the economy for more than 80 years. And they say that when a certain number in their model hits 50%, that a recession follows. And apparently it's never been wrong. Well, recently they moved those odds up to 49%. So we're 1% shortage of an imminent recession. Now, I did a little Googling and this number, it was released in the spring, but that was before the war in Iran broke out. So there are a lot of people talking about oil prices, et cetera. Is that going to trip the recession wire? And then for the folks that you work with, David, those are who are near in retirement, the issue starts to become sequence of returns risk. So let's talk about that, what we need to be thinking about.
17: That sounds exciting, doesn't it?
16: Thrilling, just as I was saying. Grab your shots, everybody.
17: Sequence of return risk. Like, what the heck does that mean?
16: Getting crazy here on COVID.
17: If I didn't do it, if somebody told me that, I know something. I said, what are you talking
16: about? What are you talking about? But it's real.
17: I know, it is.
16: Well, tell us what we need to know.
17: I'll make it simple.
16: Okay,
17: so I used to do this workshop a long time ago. I've probably done, I don't know, 500,000 retired workshops over my career, right? A lot of them.
16: Not 500,000, 500 to 8,000.
17: Not 500,000.
16: Okay.
17: I do one every day, 10 times a day. But
16: right?
17: Anyway.
16: Okay.
17: No, and it was called the Hatfields and McCoys was one of the, mm-hmm. the main slides I remember.
16: Mm-hmm.
17: And, you know, of course, they were the neighbors, right,
16: mm-hmm.
17: back in the day. And basically what I use that term for, the two families, is they both averaged a 9% rate of return, right, in both their portfolios. But one started out losing money, and the other one person started out making money, the other family, right? I think the Hatfields, you know, started out in a positive market, and the McCoys started out in a negative market. Think of, like, starting out, retiring in 2000. If you retired in 2000, you know, the market crashed 50% in 3 years and then crashed another 50% in 2007 or 2009. Mm-hmm. You know, you ran out of money if you took out 5% of your cash flow in 15 years, right?
16: Yeah.
17: That's one sequence of return risk where you're starting out and you're losing money, especially significant losses in the beginning. You have a higher propensity to run out of money than if you started making money as opposed to like a 2009. Let's say you started retiring in 2009 and the market is now at its bottom and now it's up 15% compounded since 2009. I'm kind of making this up, but not really.
16: Okay.
17: That's a different scenario. So the timing of that's impossible for you to know is the problem. But sequence of returns is really just fundamentally is what is my return stream, especially in the beginning of my retirement? Is it positive or negative? And how negative is it if it's a negative consequence? You know, 2008 is a perfect example, down 50%. But even 2000, Heather, you know, basically the market was down. It was down 50% over 3 years. I call that kind of a slow death. And then 2008, 2007 to 9 was a more of a dagger in the heart, 50% mm-hmm. over about 18 months. Mm-hmm. And so both were just as painful. But the 2000 recession and bear market and, you know, sequence of return risk was much more gradual. It kind of snuck up on you. But, you know, that's something that people need to be concerned about because, you know, sometimes it's the old saying, you know, what worked for you, you know, what got you where you're at today may not get you where you're going tomorrow, meaning that markets, what happened yesterday, it's just like past performance not indicative of future returns. We don't know.
16: Right.
17: So sequence of return risk is a very real thing. I don't weigh a lot what these companies say about here's recession risk. Here's, I think, you know, recession has been called 100 times. There's been 10 of them. You know what I mean? So they get called a lot more than what happens.
16: Okay.
17: A lot of risk measurements for recessions are false positives, to be honest with you. The majority are. So I don't give us a lot of weight. But there is a lot to talk about in how to protect and how to ensure that you don't blow up your retirement because of bad returns in the beginning years.
16: Right. Well, and for folks that are near in retirement, something that we do know, if we just reflect on history, there is a very good chance you're going to go through a couple of recessionary periods in your retirement. And so working to have a plan in place to help protect you in those times is what David is here to help you with. So if you've got questions about that, you can give us a call, 858-225-0015. You can also go to the website. It's reyesplan.com. Or the number to dial, 858-225-0015. All right, so then let's talk about those things that you're mentioning, the protective elements that you can put into place, the work that you do at Reyes Financial, and how that all fleshes out.
17: Well, it's kind of boring, really. I mean, which I think boring is good sometimes.
16: Boring to you because you do this every day, but for those of us that are worried, tell us more.
17: I'm not saying, you know, I'm bored by it. I'm saying it's boring advice in the sense it's simple. It's very straightforward. You got to have a plan. We got to put together, you have to have an income plan first. And that's where I see most retirees, you know, fail, or their advisors fail in the sense that there's no plan. There's no cash flow plan. And that's, you know, like I always say, and we talk about this on the radio all the time, Heather, you know, a pretty pie chart on a 401k statement is not a retirement plan. Mm-hmm. Okay. And so with that said, I think you have to start with a real serious retirement income plan, taking in Social Security, pensions, investments, real estate, taxes. You know, to do that intentionally takes a lot of effort. And so I think it starts there. And then you start getting into, as you get into the plan, then, you know, we have a saying is that we want the most amount of income, least amount of risk, and never run out of money. Right. So we always will do what we call a guaranteed plan versus a non-guaranteed plan. What I mean by that is that we'll use investments such as, you know, in some cases we'll show clients, you know, lifetime income annuities, right? Mm-hmm. That will have income for the rest of the life of both the husband and wife. Mm-hmm. And that's the guaranteed plan. So we'll have a certain percentage of assets that will go into that. Maybe we have their pension, their Social Security and annuity. The income pays for all their expenses, right? And then we just invest the difference in a stock portfolio that's risk managed. So the point is that that's one example, Heather, of where we can then reduce the risk of sequence of returns. Says if we can create a portfolio that has predictable cash flow, that has some guarantees associated, especially on the insurance income side, on the annuity side, then that can be a really, really positive approach. Now, we know, and not every client wants that, but we're always going to show a client a plan that has some predictable guaranteed income streams versus not, and let the client at least know what's possible. So that's kind of a good starting point for somebody. Have a plan. Look at some income options that have guaranteed lifetime income for both you and your wife. Those are good starting points, and then kind of build the plan from there.
16: I like that idea. Letting people know what's possible because
17: yes.
16: There are actually, in fact, a lot of possibilities, a lot of opportunities. No one plan that David builds is alike, as you are unique to yourself, your goals, what you want for the years ahead. So should be your plan. So let's get to work on that plan. The number you're dialing right now, 858-225-0015. If you are near or in retirement, if you've saved at least a million of investable assets, want to offer you a full review, a second opinion of those assets, complimentary, no fee, no obligation, just working to empower you with information again so you know your options, know what the possibilities might be for your money and how it's going to work for you in retirement. You retire once. We retire every day in Reyes Financial Architecture. Here to help you build a plan for the road ahead. 858-225-0015. Give us a call right now to set a time on the calendar and start the conversation with David and his team about your own retirement plan. 858-225-0015. You can take a minute right now to make that call. Then, New York City is bringing back a tax that citizens thought was dead, proving that tax policy is an ever-moving target. So how can you build your retirement plan to defense against rising tax rates? We'll ask David for his ideas when we come back with more of The Retirement Architect on News Radio 600 KOGO right after this.

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9: 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All right, we are over here in our safe and lovely and sunny city, but things are afoot in New York City. So, but gosh, I mean, the tax conversation between California and New York, you know, they're apropos. They're aligned.
10: They're twin sisters. They're twin brothers.
9: They're aligned.
10: They go, that's a great idea, New York. We're going to adopt that ourselves here in California.
9: I know, right? Should we even be talking about this during the radio? No, you're gonna kill it. Anybody an idea? Sorry.
10: Thanks, Heather. Now we've got taxes going higher in California now because of you.
9: My bad. No. So New York City is proposing what's known as a pied-à-terre, which is just fancy for money or for living as costs are going up. It's a tax that is aimed at certain high-value second homes. So city officials actually recently published a database showing thousands of properties that could potentially be affected. Bottom line is this, whether or not you agree with the idea of this kind of tax, the bigger takeaway is tax policy is always moving. It's a moving target, David. A lot of Americans are worried about the national debt ever rising daily and how it could come down to us via new property tax, sometimes income taxes, estate taxes, Medicare rules. So how do we create a plan for ourselves now to flex through the years ahead and defend ourselves against rising taxes?
10: Wow, that's a big question, dear.
9: Well, you're a big guy on a big radio station, so let's go.
10: How long do we got here?
9: Not that
10: long. I'm kidding. No, I mean, I would say, I'd say client, from my chair, and we deal with a lot of sophisticated planning, you know, from really high net worth clients to the average client. So tax attorneys, CPAs. So I probably have, you know, pretty good viewpoint on this. And we probably do a whole show on taxes now just because there's so many issues. I think it starts, if I'm looking at a client's portfolio, I'm looking at everything, real estate investments, you know, 401ks, IRAs, taxable accounts, Roths. I would say the number one issue I see is when people sell highly appreciated real estate. I would say number one is that where they're looking at paying a lot of taxes and they don't realize there's planning to be done. Because those one-time sales are painful, whether it's selling a business or whether it's selling real estate.
9: Sure.
10: And I see the number most mistakes I see are people that are selling highly appreciated real estate as number one, as a big error. We had a client just come to us recently that was selling a $2.5 million investment property. And you know, they went to their CPA and he said, okay, you know, I said, hey, is there ways that we can mitigate the tax, right? And I said, well, not really. You know, you want your money. Here's what it is. And basically it was about $800,000 in tax, a little less than about $750,000.
9: On
10: right?
9: $2 million property?
10: $2.5 million property.
9: Yikes.
10: Yep.
9: Okay.
10: Right. Yeah. So mostly gain. And the bottom line is it was a lot of tax. Mm-hmm. It was 700 some odd thousand. And mm-hmm. so, after some planning, meeting with the client, we worked with our team of CPAs and attorneys, tax attorneys, and came up with a plan and basically showed them some ways to defer that tax. You know, they're going to have to pay it, but would you rather pay the $750,000 now or over the next 20, 30 years, right? And so that is a big one I see a lot of. What I would say is if you have highly appreciated real estate, there's definitely strategies out there that you can look at too. There's 1031 exchanges. There's other strategies that can be looked at to where you don't have to pay all that tax up front. Maybe you want to diversify out of real estate, other things like that. So that's number one, Heather, I see where people are talking to me after the fact, right? Well, David. I just sold my building last year and now I owe this much tax. I said, what can I do? I said, well, nothing, right?
9: At this point, right.
10: Yeah. So I would say that's number one, being careful that when you sell a highly appreciated asset, whether it's stocks, real estate, a company, that you consult with a good advisor to talk to you about some ideas on that. That's number one.
9: Okay.
10: I think number two is on IRAs. You know, the big topics all the time, as you know, Heather, are Roth conversions, right?
9: Yeah.
10: And a lot of people, that's probably the hottest button topic you can talk about.
9: It's a big, fashionable and sexy in the finance world. Oh, yes.
10: And I'm gonna tell you, there's some, on the Roth conversion side, there's no magic bullet. But here's the sad part. The more assets you have, mm-hmm. there's actually a little more flexibility. So I'm going to give an example. So we have a client, it's a pretty large client. So let's say in this case, there's like a $10 million IRA. It's a big IRA, right?
9: Mm-hmm.
10: And they have other assets. And this guy, I think it was like closer to five. They had a total of $10 million, I believe. I'm going off of memory here.
9: Okay.
10: But one of the things that we were able to do is there was strategies that we were able to use with this client, and we use them with a lot of clients now. We're actually able to use some what's called tax-aware investing to where we can actually move some of the IRA, the IRA money into Roth and have some investment structure and strategies that actually will create deductions for the client to help to offset some of that tax. And so there are strategies out there that you can be used. Now, they're not meant for everybody, right? But I would say the moving of IRAs to Roth, I think that a lot of mistakes that are made when there's not planning that's done around them that's possible to help mitigate the taxes. You know, I think the average person is going to be, you know, moving over a small amount of an IRA to a Roth to stay in the same tax bracket, to move over. But to have impact and move large sums, there's things that can be done to help to mitigate tax on those. And those are things that we do for our clients.
9: Mm-hmm.
10: So I say Roth conversions are a big one to where, especially if a large IRA, I think where it makes sense for people, if you have a large IRA, you have outside assets to work with that can help to do that, to help to offset with those investment strategies, to help offset some of the tax liability of the conversion. If you have heirs you want to protect and give tax-free assets to, kind of that's where it starts making sense. It's harder and harder. If you have a $1 million IRA and you have $1 million in outside assets, it's not as easy.
9: I just recently, and I'm breaking my own rule about radio waves and not getting too complicated here, but I just learned about the pro rata rule as far as Roth conversions go, and it blew my mind.
10: Yeah.
9: So if you've got IRA money, before you start doing Roth conversions, just make sure you know all the rules, because the pro rata can really bite you in the butt.
10: Yeah. And even right now, I'm getting, the point I'm trying to make is we're talking about what are the tax areas where you want to pay attention to. You're selling any highly appreciated asset, a stock, real estate, a company, make sure you're with a team that has a lot of experience around tax mitigation strategies. That's number one.
9: Okay.
10: Number two, if you're moving an IRA to a Roth, again, talk to a high-level advisor that can deal with some tax strategies to help mitigate the taxes. I would just say the third is always just the retirement income streams, is looking at, are there ways on just traditional retirement income? The reality is, I mean, Social Security is 85% taxable. IRAs are taxable. You know, getting tax minimization strategy for an average client that has $1 million, $2 million in a retirement account, there's not a lot to do. There just isn't. And we've talked about this before, Heather, offline, actually, right? So actually, the more complex your situation is, believe it or not, sometimes there's more opportunity. It's kind of weird, but it's true.
9: Hello, David. Here's all my stuff. Yes. It's a mess, but I've heard it's got great opportunity.
10: Hey, that's my specialty. You got complicated stuff? Give me a call. But yeah. It is. It is. I'm a simple guy, but I'm not.
9: But there's chaos all around you.
10: But I love that. So those are the areas, Heather. You know, I think the biggest impact can be made on highly appreciated assets to help mitigate tax. And then Roth conversions. I think if you have a large enough IRA and a large enough outside assets is the key. Mm-hmm. And then there's definitely some planning opportunities for you. Again, unfortunately, the less you have, you know, the less assets you have, mm-hmm. I think the less options you have as well. But also, that's simple. I mean, if somebody has a couple $1 million, and I mean, you know, what are we trying to do here, right? I want to make sure you just have enough income to last the rest of your life. We don't need to get overcomplicated. Yeah, if you have estates that are, you know, you're 10 million plus, things like that, and you have assets that are that large, then, and you're looking at potential estate tax and things like that, then you got to be much more precise, and we can handle those things. We love doing that type of planning. Quite honestly, you know that, Heather. Mm-hmm. So hopefully this helps. I mean, there's just so many things to discuss. Everything's case by case, but, sure. But those are the areas where I would say, again, highly appreciated assets and also IRAs. There's opportunities there to help to offset some of the taxes, defer the taxes, a lot of different things to be done. And it's a big part of our practice, or my part is a CPA. We have a team of tax attorneys, CPAs, and estate plan attorneys we work with very close. I'm literally probably every week talking to a CPA or tax attorney about a client. So we really do all this kind of stuff. And for the right clients, it can be very helpful.
9: Well, the big takeaway I'm walking away is that the more complicated it is, the more opportunity you might have. So if you're sitting there thinking to yourself, oh my God, all these things, what am I going to do? Just start. Just get started. And David is here to help you unpack all of these things and figure it out into a plan that's customized to you, to your goals, with tax efficiency as much as we can find for you. So let's start that conversation. The number you can dial, 858-225-0015, 858-225-0015. If you are near or in retirement, if you have at least $1 million of investable assets, this is where you're really going to see the power of this kind of planning take effect. And David is ready to offer you a full review of those savings. Complimentary, no fee, no obligation, just working to empower you with information about what your options are when it comes to hopefully potentially reducing the taxes that you have to pay in retirement. You don't just have to stand there and take whatever Uncle Sam gives you. You can work to be defensive. And David is here to be on that side of the fence with you. So let's start the conversation. 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You can also go to reyesplan.com, or it's 858-225-0015. All right, wrapping up for our time on the radio today. As always, we appreciate you having spent some of your morning here with us. 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
21: Economic ante, I'm Daria Albinger, Fox News. The sanctions may have been just the start of it. The Trump administration is continuing to put economic pressure on Iran. Here's Fox's Jonathan Hunt in Tel Aviv.
22: If Treasury Secretary Scott Bessent wants to collapse the economy, as he put it, then much more needs to be done. So he will head to a G20 summit in Asheville, North Carolina next week, trying to appeal to those countries to join the U.S. sanctions program. Now, the biggest trading partners still left for Iran are China, Russia, India, Turkey, Iraq, Pakistan, and Qatar. China is the biggest problem for the U.S. there because they've already said they will not take part in the sanctions program.
21: China's refusal to sanction Iran has led to several statements from Iranian officials. In one, the Iranian foreign minister claimed that America uses the media to influence prices for personal gain to keep America in a losing war. He also says Israel-aligned actors promote war. A rescue effort is giving to one of recovery in flood-ravaged Nepal.
23: A race against time to find survivors, with the death toll rising following the flooding disaster on the Nepal-China border. More than 600 people are confirmed dead. Another 2,500 people remain missing. Among them, 90 Americans. Rescue crews are still pulling out survivors caked in mud. The U.S. State Department says so far 5 Americans have been brought to safety.
21: Fox's Jackie Abanya is reporting the Red Cross estimates about 93,000 people were going to need aid, and clean water is going to be their major concern. A group of soldiers in Niger rebelled against officers at a key military base and fired at sensitive locations in the capital in what is being seen as a major threat to the country's struggling junta. 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
21: Several states have seen measles outbreaks, including one that caused 2 confirmed deaths in Pennsylvania. Rates of illness and death have been higher among the unvaccinated. HHS Secretary Robert F. Kennedy Jr. tells Fox's Saturday in America that many remain unvaccinated for religious reasons.
26: They're entitled to make them. My job as HHS Secretary is to make sure that if those children get sick, that they're taken care of. There's no reason that anybody in America should be dying of measles in this day and age. There's no reason. It's malpractice if that happens.
21: Kennedy also says America's doing the best at controlling the measles. He claims that Mexico has 11 times the number of cases that the U.S. has, and Canada has 4 times as many. Just days after a trial date was set for Khalid Sheikh Mohammed, a federal judge said the alleged 9/11 mastermind's confession could not be used in court.
27: On Friday, a judge ruled Khalid Sheikh Mohammed's confession, reportedly given back in 2007, may not be used against him in an upcoming trial. This decision means further delays for the case that is set for trial in summer of 2028. The New York Post reports the judge who issued the ruling over concerns the confession was given under duress. The trial judge was quoted quoted as saying, the prosecution has failed to prove by a preponderance of the evidence that Mr. Muhammad's statements to the FBI were voluntarily given. The confession is believed to be a crucial piece of evidence.
21: That's Fox's Mark Meredith. Nashville International Airport could be getting a new name, Dolly Parton International. Governor Bill Lee says it would be a lasting tribute to Parton's indelible legacy and the generations of people that the native Tennessean inspired across the state and around the world. Now, before Parton died this week, a petition drive was already underway to rename the airport. So far, it's gotten at least 129,000 verified signatures. I'm Daria Albiner. This is Fox News.
0: 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Orange County, we've got some slowing today on that South 5 on and off Dana Point through San Clemente because of earlier crashes now cleared. There's a stall South 5 off-ramp to Bassillon Road. It's out of lanes. Then the usual South 5 slowing, but it's not as bad today in Camp Pendleton, starting around the Coaster Station to the 78 in Oceanside. 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
7: Well, happy weekend to you. 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We're a financial show, and we're going to talk about financial topics. It's here what we do every single weekend. Maybe you're getting us on a Saturday. Maybe you're getting us on a Sunday. If you're getting us right now, it means that we're live, which means you can interact with us. Phone lines are open. You can call us 979-59-MONEY. That is 979-596-6639. You can also send us a text message as well. So any questions you have, fair game, because we got a very important guest. And there's that cliche saying where surround yourself with smart people, right? You don't need to be the smartest person in the room, but surround yourself with smart people. And
14: I've never been guilty of that, Jeremiah. been the smartest guy in the room.
7: Now, even though Bob Rule is not here in the same room, he is joining us through a undisclosed location. But Bob Rule, he is the Senior Vice President of Financial Planning for Apollon. So Apollon Wealth Management, of course, they are a partner of the show. They are the firm that which Nick and I, we operate as fiduciary financial advisors. And if there's one thing that if you've been a listener to this show or this is the first time listening, you know that we hold planning, financial planning in the highest regard. It's kind of one of these things where if you don't, it's the cliche saying cliches are cliches for a reason. I got to say that. But planning or failing to plan is planning to fail. And if there's one thing that I've seen for even people who are arguably doing things the right way. Like I just had a meeting with a prospective client out of San Diego just yesterday, and they're doing a great job. They're net saving, they're investing. He's self-employed, he's doing all that, but it's kind of like, it's like, yeah, we just kind of been doing this haphazardly, right? Of like, we don't really have a plan. We just kind of been doing the things that we've supposed to do. So today we really want to talk about what it, like when you hear this term financial planning, what does it actually mean? And also, why is it so important? So again, Bob Rule, he leads the financial planning at our department. And really, we're going to walk through today how an experienced financial planner approaches working with a client, identifying what's most important. I mean, cash flow, I mean, everything in between. So Bob, thank you so much for joining us today. We appreciate you the time. But, you know, maybe let's start there. Like this term financial planning can be so vague and it's kind of a obscure a little bit. Like in your mind, How would you, what would be the best way to define it? Why is financial planning so important? Why should people focus on it?
4: Great question. Thank you guys for inviting me. I have always viewed financial planning as a process, but more importantly, I think the average consumer misunderstands what it is. So if they're working with a peer investment advisor and they get their investment statement, they might be doing okay, and they'll think that's financial planning, but that's really all investment planning or investment management. You might be working with an insurance advisor, and they're showing you some risk-based products, life insurance, annuities, and that's financial planning. That really isn't financial planning. I've trained advisors and talked to advisors over a number of years, and that financial planning should be, think of it as offense and defense. And then you're creating a game plan. So offense being you're on the investment side, you're growing your assets, you're going after what your goal is, right, into the future. Defense is risk protection. It might be life insurance, long-term care, disability. Protect the income, protect the life so you can get to the goals. Now, offense and defense, and I know we're in the college football starts today, right?
7: Indeed it does.
14: That's right.
4: Yep. So I'm a college football fan. Roll Tide, even though I live in Wisconsin. I love Alabama. You roll those offense and defense together, and that's the game plan, right? If one fails on one side of the ball, you got to make it up on the offense or vice versa. But when they're working together, a fantastic financial plan.
7: You know, I think it's well said in that analogy with the team aspect of it, because I mean, Nick, you can speak for yourself, but so many times when we initially meet with someone for the first time, it's like they have their investment statements, and that's the first thing they push across the desk. It's like, hey, let's look at our investments. It's like, okay, no, we're absolutely 100% that the investing side is a very important component, right? But there's so many other things that are involved. Like, I mean, we'll be the first ones to say that our industry does a really good job of making the investing sound complicated. And a lot of times the investing it doesn't need to be complicated, but there's other aspects of the entire financial picture. So the fact of using the team is great, because, you know, if you're just focused on one aspect of, let's say, offense or a part of that offense, using the football analogy of, okay, maybe you're just looking at the quarterback and receivers. Well, it's like, well, you still got an offensive line, you still got a running back, then you got the defense, then you got special teams, and you have the clock management, and then you have the substitute. I mean, you can see how quickly it's like, okay, it's not just a football game. There's so many other inner workings for that for there to be a successful outcome, which is winning the game. And I think a lot of people from a financial standing point, it's like, yeah, like, what is winning? Like, what does that actually mean to you? And that could be in a number of different forms. And then how do all these things coordinate together from a planning standpoint?
14: Yeah, Bob. Yeah. Oh, sorry. I was just going to say, like, how do you define winning for your client as you're building a financial plan?
4: Well, I think when you think about planning as one, understanding the human being, right? Think about the really good coaches that are out there, and I'm going to go back to my old analogy with Nick Saban in Alabama. He understood the players. And if you ever listen to really good speeches by former coaches or current coaches, they often reference Nick Saban, how he approaches teaching his players about life, but winning on the field. And it, you know, going back to financial planning, goals, lifestyle, concerns, priorities. That's before you ever look at the balance sheet. So what I like to think about is like, or advisors should be thinking about maybe talking to clients about their vision, their values, and their goals.
7: What about concerns? I mean, do you put a lot of merit on, on fears? Because if there's, I mean, I've said this before, when it comes to money, if we could all just look at this as ones and zeros and just a mathematical formula, it generally isn't that complicated, but money represents peace of mind, security. It represents that, you know, so many things. And it could also be a big source of fear. And I find that, you know, without a plan, sometimes the manifestation of fears, sometimes they're just not warranted, right? Like, they're not really working in favor for you, where like that tail is wagging the dog. It's kind of like that, maybe like a subset of risk aversion, right? Because you're most fearful of a negative outcome. So you're missing the entire strategy or other moving parts that you can put together.
4: Yeah. Well, and if you, I'll use an analogy. I'll go back to 2008. What do we have? 8% unemployment? 92% of the people were employed then.
7: Yeah.
4: That's a different perspective when you look at it, because that it yes, it's terrible to have it 8%, but to flip it on the backside, 92%. So when you look at your comment about fear, it's justified, but what a good financial advisor does through the plan can alleviate some of that fear, right? You mentioned the gentleman that, or a gentle person or a lady that would, the advisor that would slide the statements across the table. That's one aspect of their financial plan. A lot of advisors will talk about benchmarks. In my world, and the way I like to train, is the benchmark is the financial plan. And everything should revert back to the financial plan.
14: Meaning, okay, so if I can kind of recap that, Bob, you're saying when you're looking at the performance of an investment account, how does that stack up against the plan? When you're looking at levels of insurance protection, maybe you need some additional, maybe like disability insurance protection, or maybe you don't have any sort of life insurance protection outside of like a group policy. You're measuring the performance of all these different components against the plan is the standard, not like the average S&P 500 performance being the standard.
4: Correct. Yep. And so what you look at is the, if somebody were to die prematurely, how does that impact the retirement plan for the person who passed away, right? And if, let's say, a husband and wife as an example, that retirement plan was projected in the plan to get to a certain number at, let's use 65. What is the considerable present value difference in that? That's how you meet that and you fill that gap with life insurance.
7: Bob Rule, Senior Vice President of Financial Planning with Apollon Wealth Management, joining us today. And there's a reason why we have Bob here, because, again, we want to lean on our resident expert when it comes to financial planning. And some financial plans are complex. Some are not as complex. There's not as many moving parts. So objective today is we want to uncover and discuss, number one, the importance of it, which I think we certainly did. But coming into this next segment, we want to dive into, you know, what is, you know, Bob, with your experience and your time spent as an advisor and being a financial planner, it's like, what does Bob truly want to understand before recommending anything? And then let's get into the other dynamics of truly making a plan work when it comes to retirement income, spending, Social Security, pension, investments, longevity, inflation. The list goes on. And that list isn't going anywhere, and there needs to be a plan around these items. And you could argue, no, we're not even talking about investment returns. We're talking about the plan. We'll be right back.
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0: 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That is 979-596-6639. Send us a text message. Any questions you have in your financial realm, today's a great day to do it. We have Bob Rule, Senior Vice President of Financial Planning with Paul and Wealth Management. But again, good financial decisions do not happen by accident. You could argue bad financial decisions don't happen by accident. Having the right guidance matters. You're probably trying to navigate tax efficiencies, investing efficiencies. Maybe you've heard of a Roth conversion. What does that mean? How does it apply to you? How do you file for Social Security? The insurance picture. Do you have enough life insurance? Should you keep it? Should you get rid of it? Long-term care. I mean, these are all things that are likely top of mind. And having someone, having an experienced fiduciary advisor in your corner can certainly help you get on the right path, or at minimum confirmation that you are doing the right thing. So again, go to therealmoneypros.com, navigate to Find an Advisor tab, and we will connect. We will get you connected with an Apollon Wealth Management advisor, maybe close proximity, or maybe you're meeting with someone on our team, and maybe you'll interact with Bob Rule or someone on the financial planning department that we have here with Apollon. So Bob, thank you again for joining us. I want to jump right into it. In your experience, or like when you're working with clients, what do you want to understand from the individual, the household, before you even get into recommendations? Like, what do you need to gather? What do you need to know before you can really start saying, okay, here's what we should do, here's what we should change, and here's the approach we should take?
1: Yeah. Well, first, what I will tell you is I always tell a teach advisor or tell clients is that, what's the pebble in your shoe today? Why did you agree to meet with me? That's where the conversation then leads into the next questions. What do you want to achieve professionally and personally? We're not talking about numbers yet in terms of balance sheet, cash flow, RMDs, you know, all the advanced estate planning techniques, but really tell me about yourself. What are your goals? What is your vision, right? And then what do you want to achieve during our meeting together? Because remember, an advisor's time is worth something, and so is the client's time. Got to make it efficient, but let them unbundle what's on their heart, and then you can get to the heart of the matter and start developing that financial plan around those goals and their vision and their values.
0: So now let's imagine you meet with them, and then you uncover that. You really get a solid understanding of where they want to go, what excites them, what they want, what their desired outcome is, also what their fears are, and kind of everything in between. So let's imagine those are identified in that meeting. Then what are the next steps? Like how do you arrive at getting a good snapshot of where they're at? Because I assume that's, I mean, and again, Nick and I, we work with many clients, and you know, there's probably some parallels, some similarities on how you approach, right? Because Bob, we obviously follow your lead a lot of the times too, but like, what's your approach to gathering the snapshot of where they're at, so then you can really understand, okay, how do we push things moving forward?
1: Yeah. Well, what I think about this in terms of advisors, one, has the client ever received a financial plan? And ask them if they've received it, and then tell them about that experience. If not, that leads into a great opportunity to say, well, here's how we're going to play offense and defense. Offense: send me your investment statements, 401ks, IRAs, Roth IRAs, and bank statements, anything that's out there. Defense: do you have any life insurance? Do you have any DI, disability insurance through work, long-term care, same thing? And more importantly, and a big thing that's on my heart is, have you done any estate planning? Do you have your trust documents? Do you have a health care power of director, power of attorney, living will? And the big topic, I don't know if we'll touch on it today, is a digital asset provision. Think about how many people have online accounts. So what we'll do is we gather that through a secure portal if possible. We have tools at our firm that we can collect it through our financial planning software. Makes it seamless and easy for clients to drop those documents into those secure portals.
0: So we collect documents, we get a good snapshot, probably a tax returns involved in there, so we get an idea of income and all that. So, I mean, at this point, we now have a clear snapshot just through all that document collection of, okay, what's your protection look like from insurance standpoint? Maybe it's extensive, maybe it's not. What do the investment pictures look like? What does your income look like? What's the spending look like? We probably get a good snapshot of that there. Then at that point, Where do the

0: opportunities start plant like showing up? Like, where do you see usually the biggest planning opportunities in these types of cases? You can use maybe some recent scenarios or maybe some ones that stick out to you over your past career.
1: Yeah, great question. I will tell you, I think the biggest opportunities today are taxes. Right, you look at we'll call it the last two major tax bills provisions coming out of Washington, Secure 2.0, and then OBA, right? OBB3BA. When you look at the tax return possibilities, you know, most clients might be using a TurboTax, an H&R Block. I call those the self-medicators, right? And then you got the people that are going to the professionals, the CPAs, the tax advisors. And that doesn't mean mistakes aren't made on both sides. But the key to doing tax planning is looking at the tax return. And we hope all clients are not cheating on their taxes, and that's the proof in the pudding, right, that gets filed with the IRS. We at Apollon have a application that does optically read the tax returns, and it will find holes in those tax returns for opportunities. And these are opportunities that may or may not have been discussed with the client's CPA or their current advisor. And then what we're able to do is look at the tax return, mirror might be happening, say, in 2026, and say, here's some opportunities for you to take advantage of a Roth conversion and maybe do a charitable deduction to a donor advised fund. We can build that scenario out and see how it looks. And then, again, the client still probably got to talk to their CPA, but there's a way that we can determine values that might be appropriate for them to move one or two transactions that effectively, one, utilize the current tax code, but two, when you think of, for instance, like a Roth IRA, that's a great legacy planning technique if they intend to do that for their kids or grandkids.
0: Go ahead, Nick.
2: Well, I was going to run a recent scenario by you and allow you to scrutinize some of the suggestions I may have given. Recent scenario, client coming into some inheritance from their parents. So they're receiving pre-tax IRA dollars, they're receiving Roth dollars, and they're receiving just some non-qualified, just essentially cash accounts. And one of the things that they were asking is just, hey, how do we be efficient with these things coming in? And I know these clients, they're still in their working years. So I said, well, are you maxing out your 401ks? I know you're not. What if we max out those 401ks to reduce your taxable income, and then as you take the distributions from the pre-tax IRAs, which already have required minimum distributions, we could replace the lost income with that, and effectively, you know, we're keeping your taxes at the same. Yay? Nay?
1: Yay. Yeah, the other part might have been if they draw their income down, maybe nibble a little bit at the Roth conversion side.
2: Yes, that is also a topic of conversation.
0: Plenty of topics of conversation that we got to talk about when we're talking about the planning. So, Bob, when we come back, I want to talk about this idea of withdrawal strategies. And this kind of can go in line about Roth conversion, tax efficiencies. You got some Roth, you have some pre-tax money, you have some non-qualified money. I'm retired. What's the sequence of withdrawals? How do I fund my lifestyle? We'll be right back.
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6: Massachusetts jury in the Lindsey Clancy murder trial will resume deliberations Monday.
7: The lawyer for Lindsey Clancy argues that she was in a state of psychosis and that auditory hallucinations told her to kill her children and herself. The prosecution, meanwhile, argues that Clancy planned the killings because she wanted to kill herself and decided to kill her children, thinking that it would spare them pain.
6: Fox's Nate Foy. Grim numbers from Nepal and Tibet, with 676 confirmed dead in the flash floods and more than 3,000 missing.
8: Search and rescue operations were temporarily suspended today because of rain and fog, but helicopters soon resumed. Authorities are also monitoring two lakes upstream formed by the disaster, one of which was overflowing.
6: Fox's Stephanie Bennett in London. America's listening to Fox News.
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10: Sunny, hot, humid, 81 to 86 along the coast, 94 to 99 inland. The heat advisory continues for the coastal strip through tonight. Likewise for the heat warning for the inland valleys, mountains, and deserts. Temperatures should cool a few degrees tomorrow.
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0: Welcome back to The Real Money Pros. Jeremiah Bates, Nick Daniels, joined with Bob Rule. 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We lean on Bob a lot and his team of planners because we hold planning in very high regard for our clients. So, Bob, let's just jump right into it. Because it's funny, we do the radio and it's like, you think, oh, man, an hour. It's like, then a lot of talking time. So I want to jump right into it. Sequence of withdrawals. So I'd love to get your take on this. So maybe you can give us different examples, because it's probably not the answer likely is it depends. But, you know, when someone enters in retirement, let's imagine they've been doing diversification, not of their investments, but the location of their assets, meaning maybe they have some money in a Roth. Maybe they have some money in a non-qualified account, meaning just a brokerage account that they've been investing some stocks in. And maybe they have a 401k that's been taking the bulk of their contributions throughout their working years. Now they're ready to retire. And now let's imagine we're putting them through this planning process, and we're getting a snapshot of, okay, what does Social Security look like? Maybe there's a pension. Like, what are these passive sources of cash flow? But ultimately knowing that they're going to have to do distributions out of their nest egg, if you will, these various accounts to supplement their lifestyle and supplement their cash flow. What's your take on how people should view this, like where they should pull money from when they have these different categorizations of accounts that are at their use?
1: Yeah, great question. Well, here's what I think, and I don't want to use the attorney answer all the time. It all depends, right? But what you got to look at is the age, right? Are they required to be RMD eligible? Right, that changed a little bit with recently with some of the new tax legislation itself. So let's just say RMD would be the first pickoff, right? Anybody at 73 and above, they're taxable generally as income. Then you're going to probably want to spend traditional 401k money, and then the last or IRAs, that kind of thing. And then the last item would be try to preserve the Roth assets. right? Because that's coming out tax-free.
2: You mentioned in a prior segment, Bob, that you love Roth assets, even for for legacy purposes. But prior to that, where do you see the biggest benefits of Roth dollars?
1: The benefits probably is depending on if you want to, I'm going to call marry some items that are coming in that are required to come in. And what I mean by that, Social Security, you can't walk away from receiving, say, a check at 70. Some defined benefit plans require an amount to come out at a certain time. So where if your income's pushing certain brackets, where you can manage that, and that whole that prior planning application I mentioned, is you have a big item called IRMA from Social Security, right? So if you want to stay below the IRMA tax bracket, okay, well, maybe you got to throw some Roth money in there coming out as because it's coming as tax-free, which doesn't push you up into another bracket. Now, for some clients, paying the additional surcharge of IRMA is not a big hurdle to overcome. But for some people, it is. And this is where you get into this, like, it all depends. And it really can be revert back to the financial plan. But again, it's managing the tax brackets and how the money's coming out, because some of it you just can't avoid. And you can't avoid taxes, right? Taxes and debt.
2: the two constants, right? But
1: right.
2: But my kind of takeaway on that too is, okay, maybe that withdrawal strategy, like you're talking about, Bob, maybe that's the case for, meaning 2025 could look different from 2026 and 2026 could look different from 2027. Like, okay, maybe 1 year it makes sense to do a large Roth conversion, like meaning, okay, prime example, just met with a client yesterday. They sold their business. They had a deferred payout of that business for, I think it was about over 8 years. So last mm-hmm. year was the final year of that payout. So the only sources of actual, and they've accumulated a lot of other assets. So, but now the only sources of income that are actually going to hit their tax return, if we do nothing, Social Security and a pension. So for a married couple filing jointly, they're both over 65. Their combined gross income between all those sources, probably around $80,000, maybe $75,000. So then when you factor in standard deduction and the enhanced senior deduction, you look at taxable income is extremely low. Like, meaning their effective tax rate is probably going to be 5-6% based on my rough estimation. So
1: right.
2: I immediately look at that as a huge planning opportunity of, okay, we can be really happy that you're paying little to no in taxes, but you have a lot of pre-tax dollars where let's strategically recognize more income to fortify that Roth balance, or do an extra distribution to fortify your cash, your liquidity bucket, and still be extremely efficient from a tax standpoint. So when we're talking about the tax component, I mean, so many times it's just looking at all the moving parts together and then low-hanging fruit. I mean, it's just literally just pulling money from one account to the other. We're talking about some huge efficiencies around savings, and it helps the entirety of the plan as far as what they want to leave for a legacy benefit for their kids. If it's in the Roth, it's going to be more efficient.
1: Mm-hmm. Well, and I'll bring back here a little tweak to your prior client. Let's say they were before 65. If they show a large amount of income in the 2 years prior, that's going to determine their Medicare premium when they start. So you got to be careful on that.
2: Now, with the IRMA charge, let's imagine it's an outlier year where, you know, maybe there's that large one-time Roth conversion in that year, or maybe they sold a rental property in that regard. And obviously, it's tiered them up into that next IRMA charge for their Medicare Part B premiums. It's just for that 1 year, right? Or does it carry on for those 2 years? Because they would reevaluate over the next year, correct?
1: Right. They reevaluate it. Then you can it's a four digit code that you appeal to the IRS. I'm not the IRS, but Social Security.
2: I want to say for the form 8606 rings a bell, but I could be wrong on that one.
16: Alex Lundgren, she always remembers that number. I never can.
2: Yeah.
1: I think 8006 reverse to touch return.
2: Okay, yeah. So I could be wrong on that, but yep. It's a four-digit number on that return on
1: exactly.
2: A tax document where you can basically say, "Hey,
0: it's like basically a reevaluation of income. Like, hey, this is an outlier year. This is not going to be consistent. So don't penalize me for high IRMA charges for the entirety, right? For these next 2 years. Let's make sure we save on that.
1: And think about what we just talked about. You got to keep coming back to the plan as the benchmark.
0: Yep.
1: Work with the advisor, look at the taxes, evaluate each year and when you're going to, what assets you want to pull, dollars from.
0: Let's talk. I kind of want to switch gears here a little bit into the insurance, like the defense side, the insurance and risk management. In your case, do you see it a lot of times where individuals are underinsured? Because I think I've kind of seen that over the last few years as far as like values of real estate increasing, values of just their overall estate, whether it's in the form of an investment or whatever the case is. You know, all these values are increasing, but it seems what is overlooked is, you know, maybe it's just standard property and casualty. Maybe it's the life insurance thing. So, you know, as a planner, when you get a snapshot, how do you view the risk management? Are you looking at it on an individual basis based on their concerns? Are you using benchmarks on that? Are you doing hypotheticals? Well, you know, if this happens, you know, this would be the result, which could be a huge, I mean, that could sink the ship of your, you know, your successful retirement cruise and that, you know, visual. So here's what we need to do to help mitigate that risk. Like, what's your take on overall risk mitigation and analyzing the insurance side from a planning standpoint?
1: Yeah. What I would say as a overall is most people don't understand that aspect of defensive planning. Life insurance can be very confusing because there's different models that you can buy from term, whole life, and universal life. Then you got disability insurance. They may have some through work. Again, might not cover their full income coming back. You got long-term care, right? And that's longevity. And what a lot more people don't consider is that cognitive failures start to go at certain ages, and that's how you're underwritten. But to answer the property and casualty, huge, I think people are selling themselves short and having property and casualty reviews. And what I mean by that is because so many policies may recover replacement value, it forces the client to build in the house on the land where the house might have burned down. Some policies allow you to take that cash and move on. And this is where a good property and casualty audit can help out. Cybersecurity, right? We're all talking on Zoom today. Cybersecurity is an open gamut today as we look towards artificial intelligence, how it's being used, right? And I'll go down to families that have kids. Is the child after 18 still, you still own the car that they're driving? Most property casualty as the agents will tell you, get that car off the personal policy. And well, I can go into a whole lengthy discussion on property casualty opportunities there.
0: It really is because it was kind of pretty wild for a client. So we were actually working with the financial. Clients really like to travel internationally. I mean, multiple mm-hmm. times a year. Clients from France, so has a lot of family back there, so they're traveling a lot. So we were kind of doing a risk analysis, just and not really using benchmarks, but really just based on how they live their life. And what we uncovered is that there were some huge risks that they were leading themselves open to, where just for like the rental cars and things like that, like meaning it how things are looked at internationally are looked starkly different like here in the United States. So meaning if they got an accident, that could be all on them. That could be a big issue. We got to take a break. This is the Real Money Pros. 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We'll be right back.
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20: Hey, Southern California, it's Adam Rizzo. 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
0: 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And he's like an encyclopedia of knowledge, Bob Rule, and his financial planning. You know, we've been talking about a few things, but, you know, when it comes to a financial plan, there's a lot of stuff, right? It's like you can only eat an elephant one bite at a time. And it, a lot of times it can almost seem like overwhelming. And one thing that I got to explain to clients, too, it's like, you know, this is a process. We're kind of going to break this up into these milestones of, okay, what do we want to hold in highest priority and then achieve that? And then once that's wrapped up, onto the next one. But in your case, how do you prioritize when there's multiple planning opportunities that you identify?
1: Yeah, well, I always look at it this way. A good plan organizes somebody's finances. A great plan connects them, right? So when an advisor or goes through, we'll call it discovery process, and I mentioned earlier about the pebble in the shoe. Really what you try to do is get priority alignment for the client and what is maybe one of their 1 to 3, 1 to 5 pressing needs, and say, let's take the pebble out of your shoe. Let's fix a few things going forward. But as I mentioned during our process, that our financial plan is ongoing and we're going to revisit everything that needs to be accomplished through our time together. And that's going to be an ongoing process, not a one-time sales process, right? And there's a difference between sales and advice. A good fiduciary is providing advice.
16: How often are you preferring to meet with clients as you're addressing, you know, especially after you've addressed the pebble in the shoe issue, but now you as an advisor, you've identified other things that the client was maybe not even aware of that they needed to incorporate in their planning. you know, how many times a year are you wanting to touch base with them to ensure that that the benchmark that's built, which is the plan, stays accurate to who the client is and what they're trying to do?
1: Two answers there. One, does the client have a major personal event that may affect the financial plan today? Let's use a divorce, death, right? Something that happens. That's a plan that may need to be get visited today. Otherwise, I would go back to what we talked about earlier in the chat, offense and defense. I think an offensive meeting should happen separately and distinct from a defensive meeting. So optically, do two meetings a year, because what clients are busy, advisors are busy, and I think Jeremiah said something about eating the elephant one bite at a time. You got to be able to handle that, and then clients to take advantage of that because they have busy lives, right? Kids in school, kids in soccer, whatever. You're in retirement, you want to travel. Documents being signed, but I'm a firm believer in bookend meetings every year. Meaning every 6 months. And then that those two meetings still revert back to the plan.
2: Bob, what do you see that's most commonly overlooked in plans, or maybe commonly overlooked in, you know, maybe someone's doing a relatively good job. They feel like they got a good handle on everything. Like in your experience, what is most commonly overlooked? And you could look at this as separating like a good financial plan from a great one, right? Because I think what you said is, you know, what separates a good financial plan from a great one is a good one identifies, a great one actually identifies, and then on top of that has an action plan to either have a strategy around that identification or mitigate that risk around that identification. But what do you see is commonly overlooked?
1: If you use the industry statistics, I will tell you estate planning is the most commonly overlooked item we're looking in financial plans. Roughly 30% of the people in this country have an actual will or trust or a power of attorney that's done. Remember, it's done. It doesn't mean it's current and relevant, right? Yep. So you might have guardians in there that it might be an uncle that was to take care of your kids, and that uncle is no longer here. It may have passed away. Okay, well, who's taking care of the kids? But more importantly, let's use the 70% of the American public that does not have a plan. You do not want to die without a will, because then you go into intestate and then you got all the state rules, right? Who is the executor? And I did an aforementioned item about digital assets. And I think a lot of people don't understand that either husband or wife or their partner or partners can't get somebody's LinkedIn account, a Google account, Google Pictures. How would you like to lose your family pictures if you can't access that and they're stored in a Google Drive?
2: Right.
1: So I think that's what I'm seeing right now. And secondly, is probably, and I know you guys probably do a really great job on this, making sure beneficiaries are aligned on either retirement accounts or life insurance statements or whatever, that they're aligned for their true intentions of the client. And often they're overlooked. You know, and you got the wrong people titled on the beneficiaries.
2: Yeah, and that you could argue that when we're talking about things that should be reviewed regularly, that could be one of those items. I mean, you know, hey, if there's a life change event, in my case, I also look at because my wife and I, we did some trust based planning, and our trust based planning at my stage of life is probably different from Nick's and certainly different from you, Bob. I mean, I got a 2-year-old son and I got an 8-year-old daughter, so a big component of our estate plan is, yeah, guardianship and making sure the life insurance proceeds and the value of our estate. I mean, assuming has something happened to myself and my wife, that it's for the benefit of these minor children and making sure that those dollars are, you know, all those resources are properly defined in our estate planning that are used for the benefit of them. But Bob, in your case, I'm sure that your estate planning is a bit different based on your season of life. So yeah, as life changes, those updates need to be made. Bob, give you some time to kind of expand on this, but what gives you confidence of that, you know, that a client's plan is working? Where like you step away, like, you know, you identified them, you fix everything and you get some good strategies, everything's rolling in place, like where you can step back with a high level of confidence and say, this plan is working. It looks really good.
1: I think that a good plan really allows people to have permission to live their lives.
2: Mm.
1: Right. I mean, everybody has a number. You see the commercials, but are they enjoying their lives? Unfortunately, good or bad, you get the people that can't enjoy their lives. They overspent. They didn't, you know, you look at the people that rely on Social Security, didn't participate in their qualified plans at work. But really the permission to enjoy their life that they've, you know, I'll use that Cialis commercial. You know, they're holding hands in the bathtub.
16: On the beach.
2: Yep.
1: Yeah, on the beach. They've been given the permission to live their lives and enjoy it. You work hard, you should be able to spend the money you acquired.
2: It's like that. My take on that is too is like just having clarity, right? Where, case in point, I just met with a client on Friday where, you know, they make a good amount of money, they're net saving, but he's like, I work better with just set tangible targets, and then I can. He's in the fitness industry, and he's like, then I can discipline myself. Like, he's like, I need set milestones to make sure that this is going to work. Well, the only way to do that is like, let's dive into the plan. Let's look at all these. So then, because his idea is like, I want to be working by choice at 55. Well, just turned 52. So obviously we've been kind of working towards this, but he really wants to make sure that there's nothing left to question within these next 3 years. Well, how are you going to arrive at that? I mean, well, your end takeaway is like, well, you have peace of mind, but you need a plan. You need a plan to identify, and then you need the course of action on top of that to make sure that that plan is in fact fulfilled. Any other big takeaways? We got 30 seconds, Bob. Anything else you want to put out there around the importance of planning?
1: Well, I think you get to that financial independence number. People have a certain burn rate. But if they got excess capital, how do they want to deploy that? Are they socially, you know, charitably inclined? Do they want to give it away to their kids? They can leave a legacy that way and watch the kids' inheritance to enjoy it as they mature and get older.
2: Bob Rule, we appreciate the time. We are taking a break. We'll be back next hour.
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7: unimaginable tragedy in Nepal. I'm Carmen Roberts, Fox News. The devastating flood disaster in Nepal and Tibet grows even worse, with 676 people now confirmed dead and more than 3,000 missing, including 90 Americans. But crews have been able to rescue more than 4,000 people. But the danger is still growing.
8: It's monsoon season in the region, so search and rescue operations were temporarily suspended today because of rain and fog. But helicopters soon resumed. Authorities are also monitoring two lakes upstream formed by the disaster, one of which was overflowing. Chinese authorities say the risk has eased somewhat as it's slowly draining, but more rain is on the way. Scientists say the disaster was triggered by a glacier collapse, which caused stories-high waves of rock, ice, mud, and debris just hurtling through the mountain river systems there.
7: Fox's Stephanie Bennett in London. The Red Cross estimates 93,000 people need aid, with clean water being a major concern. As Americans complain about the high price of gas caused by the Iran war, President Trump's touting a deal with Venezuela that he claims will lower prices at the pump.
9: President Trump emphasizing some good news on the energy front, the context being that many Americans, of course, are concerned about gasoline prices. The president announcing a deal with Venezuela, while he calls it the biggest oil deal in world history, noting the United States has secured more than 65 billion barrels of oil reserves in Venezuela. The president says the historic transaction more than doubles American oil reserves, greatly increasing our oil supply.
7: Fox's Mike Emanuel reporting. Analysts say it could take years to significantly boost production in Venezuela, so the added supply won't affect gas prices anytime soon. And a Russian strike on a weapons depot in Kyiv kills at least 37 people. One of the deadliest attacks in Ukraine this year. 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
13: Temperatures being 30 degrees above average.
10: 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Just click listen, then swipe right and hear the latest news updates on your time. 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
7: The jury in the Lindsay Clancy trial is on break for the weekend and trying to avoid news about the trial over her killing of her three young children.
14: Lindsay Clancy's lawyer, Kevin Reddington, was asked how confident he was that the jury would return a not guilty by reason of insanity verdict.
15: I don't know what a jury's going to do, so I'm not going to say, oh, yeah, I'm confident. No, I have no idea.
14: So according to Reddington, the jury's first question was to review two bags of prescription pill bottles and a knife that was allegedly used during Clancy's attempted suicide. Clancy's defense argues that she was in a state of psychosis and that auditory hallucinations told her to kill her children and herself. The prosecution argues that Clancy planned the killings because she wanted to kill herself and decided to kill her children out of love, thinking that it would spare them pain.
7: Fox's Nate Foy in Plymouth, Massachusetts. There have been several recent measles outbreaks, including one in Pennsylvania, linked to two deaths. And Health and Human Services Secretary Robert F. Kennedy Jr. tells Fox that vaccinations fell during COVID.
17: And a lot of people across the globe lost faith in the public health system. So vaccination rates for the MMR dropped from about 97% to 92.3%. And so you're seeing more kids with measles.
7: Well, Kennedy says no one in this day and age should be dying from measles. And fans are pushing to rename Nashville's airport for Dolly Parton, and now Tennessee's governor is supporting the move. Here you come again. Governor Bill Lee and the Airport Authority CEO said yesterday they are in favor of the name change and is expected to come up at the authority's meeting next month. This is just one of the countless tributes pouring in for the superstar and philanthropist who died Tuesday at 80 years old. And I'm Carmen Roberts, and this is Fox News.
18: 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Get in the zone. Southbound a little slower down the coastline now from Las Pulgas to the 78 in Oceanside. South 15 at the 8th, there's a crash out of lanes to the right shoulder, seemingly moving along well. South 5 before Mission Bay Drive, there's a stall in the two right lanes. Minor slowdown on the right side of the freeway. Stay to the left and you're doing okay. 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
2: 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I'm Jeremiah Bates. 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They're open, 979-59-MONEY. Again, that is 979-596-6639. You can also send us a text message. If you're anything like me, it's funny. I've said this before, even though I host slash co-host a radio program, like I listen to talk radio from time to time, and I'm like, I kind of want to call in and give my opinion or a thought on this, and I'm like, I always get kind of nervous. So that's why we have that text message feature. And obviously sometimes talking on the phone, maybe you got some unruly kids in the back seat. Funny fact though, so my son Turner, he just turned two. You gotta love the alliteration on that. But
16: Turner turned two,
2: and those terrible twos are alive and well. I swear it was like the day of. You know, this went. I mean, he's always like kind of active and kind of a get after it little guy. Loves sports, just loves, you know, just total boy stuff, right? But man, I swear, as soon as he turned 2 years old, I mean, little attitude starting to pull in. You tell him no, and he just grabs something and throws it. So, yeah, this whole terrible tooth thing. I'm in the thick of it, Nick, just right now. So.
16: Oh, been there, done that, my friend. Been there, done that. Two boys. It was awesome. Those were good days.
2: The good days. Hey, as they say, the good days are right now. You know, those were the good days. We're in the good days. So got to remember that. Last hour, the first hour, if you missed it, we're going to replay that hour on our website. So you can go to our podcast. We'll get it out there early next week. Go to themoneypros.com. But we had Bob Rule. So Bob Rule, he's the Senior Vice President of Financial Planning for our firm, Apollon Wealth Management. And it was great to have him on to get, he's just an encyclopedia of information, knowledge, industry veteran. I mean, he's got every three letter, you know, designation after his name. But it was really insightful for him to give his thoughts on the importance of having a plan and what having a plan actually means and what, you know, what the takeaway should be from a client who actually goes through a good planning process. And one question we asked him is, you know, what is most commonly overlooked when we look at, you know, someone's total financial picture, right? And he didn't even pause. He said it's estate planning.
16: Yeah. In fact, if I recall, he said that current statistics estimate that around 30% of Americans have some form of a will or trust in place, but it doesn't mean that that will or trust is even current or still valid. Meaning, baseline, 7 out of 10 U.S. adults have no estate planning in place, and 3 out of 10 probably need to have a major revision made in their estate planning. That's huge numbers. And I got to say this, Jeremiah, like in my experience in 8 years in the industry, It's probably the biggest error that I see clients make in my office every single week. Case in point, just last week, meeting with a single mom who is absolutely crushing it. She's got three daughters, close in age to my own kids, so a few like college and still high school, kind of in that age. She's studying to become a nurse practitioner, working full-time as a registered nurse, making contributions. Well, just reduced her contributions to her employer plan because she's having this additional expense for nurse practitioner school. But the point is, as we're going through this, the biggest gaps that she had, again, almost everything doing right. But what she didn't realize is the only protection she has is group life insurance through work, which is not adequate coverage to protect her daughters, and no estate planning in place. I said, you realize right now, if something happens, it is going to be the state determining who is best fit to continue raising your daughters, not the person of your choosing. Is that really what you want to have happen? And you know, of course, she's like, man, no. So I was like, I cannot flaw anything that you're doing financially. You're making all the right moves. But, you know, to use Bob's analogy, right, if we're looking at the football playing field, offensively, her game is dialed. The coaches and assistant coaches are executing a terrific game plan. But on the defensive side of the ball, she had some holes in her game planning. And I'm like, this is what we need to address first and foremost. And I mean, Bob nailed it. That's where 70% of Americans are.
2: No, and I think, Nick, you and I have seen it. I mean, just met with a client earlier this week where, again, similar scenario where on the offensive side, self-employed, making great money, younger kids, they're all about high school age, you know, about going into high school. You know, in this case, the child had a diagnosis of cancer, so about 5 years ago, but there's been treatments doing. Kid's son's doing great. They're on the right trajectory there. And no estate, I mean, again, income, deferring savings, max funding plans, I mean, paid off all their debt. I mean, from just that offensive side, just looking at the numbers, things look really good. But when you look at the defensive side, no life insurance. And
16: at all.
2: No life insurance at all. And additionally, no estate planning in place at all. So, again, these are two big... And this is not uncommon because there's so much focus on the offensive side, like, which kind of makes sense. It's like, no, the money, the savings, the increased benefit, like all of that, right? I understand that. But, you know, insurance is there for a reason. It's for that protection, but that protection piece. And again, I'll be the first one to say that insurance can get complicated, especially when you're talking about commingling insurance with investments. Be careful with that. A lot of times they can dilute each other, meaning your cost of insurance goes up. You know, your investment returns are diluted because it's watered down with fees. So just make sure you really understand and you're working with a unbiased fiduciary advisor, hopefully, that can give you unbiased advice on how to approach the insurance side. But in this case, it's like, yeah, no, term insurance, it makes the most sense. I mean, you're still young in the grand scheme of things, early 40s. We need to pinpoint how much makes the most sense because in his case, I mean, he's the main person in their business. So if something were to happen to him, it's like, okay, how do you replace yourself to make sure that level of income's coming in? Or is the business able to transact where, you know, maybe you have a key man insurance policy in place where if something were to happen to you, then that insurance policy would pay out, which would allow that business to hire someone to make sure that the business carries on. So then your wife and your kids are still collecting income off of that. Or maybe it's not transactable business. So you need those term policies just on the household side to make sure that with your loss of life and potential loss of income, that can be replaced. Ultimately, the promises and obligations that you have to your family, those don't go away just because you had an unforeseen or an accelerated passing, right?
16: Yeah. Oftentimes when I'm talking about insurance protection with people, I like to use goalposts, right? I mean, we are just on the sports themes this weekend, but I like to use goalposts, meaning I like to talk through what would be a minimum amount of coverage, like absolute minimum, here's what you need. And I'll have a conversation around, okay, you know, surviving spouse, you still have your income, you still have the kids, you still have these same household expenses. Just because one spouse passes away, one partner passes away, it doesn't typically mean, and seasons of life are very important to evaluate. But again, I'm talking about in a scenario where there's, you know, two partners, there's kids, there's the house, there's the after school sports programs, there's the desire to fund college, there's desire maybe to help get a first car, all of these things that you're planning on doing, living. Okay. In the unexpected event that one partner passes, can you continue to afford that lifestyle on your income alone? And 9 times out of 10, the answer is no. Okay, then you need to fund that income gap. You fund that through life insurance. Now, sometimes what I'll uncover is, if all the household debt could be eliminated, meaning credit card debt, mortgage, vehicle payments, maybe HELOC, whatever, if all the household debt could be eliminated, then the family could maintain lifestyle off of the surviving spouse's income. I'd say, okay, well, now we've just determined your minimum amount of coverage. You need enough in place to wipe out all debt. And let's cut it thick and then give you a little bit of a cushion. That's your minimum protection. But that, could you still then help your kids get into a car? Could you still help your kids get through college? Because those were goals that you had collectively as a household. Don't you still want to like honor the legacy and be able to facilitate those goals in their passing? Now we've determined how much additional protection we need to put in place. And it doesn't need to last forever.
2: My takeaway on that is it needs to be solved for. And how do you solve for it? You have a plan to identify, and then a plan for a course of action. We'll be right back.
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18: 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South 5 slowing down the coastline in Camp Pendleton, Las Pulgas to the 78, 1 hour 27 minutes, San Clemente to Del Mar. East 56 is a new crash here at Rancho Penasquitos. Is on the right shoulder. Another accident here. West 8 at Mollison should be out of lanes. South 15 at the 8, this crash on the right shoulder. I'm Mark Zegan, Coco Traffic.
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0: are practicing fiduciary financial advisors. I'm Jeremiah Bates. He is Nick Daniels. And the idea here on this program every weekend is to provide advice, give education, and hopefully field some questions from all of you that we can help answer and help get you on a better path. Because if there's one thing that if there's one thing when it comes to money and investing or whatever the case is, the more information, the more education that you have, the more understanding that you have of it, which means that you're more likely to implement and follow a strategy. Like you're not at the whim of your emotions. Like meaning if the market is doing something a little funky or some weird headline hits, and then all of a sudden we're seeing this, you know, big drop on your investment accounts. It's like, well, let's talk about what that actually means for you. Like, does this change the plan? Does it mean that your plan was flawed from the get-go? Maybe you didn't have a plan and now it's just a realization of, oh, crap, I really need to dial this thing in and make sure that, hey, if there is a bad market event, like, can I withstand that based on everything that I have? Because if there's one thing that I'll say, I mean, hey, listen, the market's not too far off all-time highs. And that's generally when, you know, human nature, it's like, oh, things are good. So it's kind of coast mode. And maybe in the back of your mind, you need to address something, but nothing's falling apart. So maybe we'll punt on that. And then when that event happens, it's like, oh, now we need to address it. But in that situation, you're more so in reactive mode, not proactive mode. So it's just not the best strategy to implement. So long story short is to say, you know, the topic of our first hour was having a plan. Like, what is financial planning? Why is it so important to have a plan and not just look at the investments, whether they're going up or down? It's how do you have the protection in place with insurance? How is your estate planning? Because the statistic that jumped out to us was that, so the first hour we had Bob Rule. He's the senior vice president of running our financial planning with Apollon. Is the low percentage of Americans that actually have an estate plan done. And by the way, just because it's done doesn't mean that it's actually set up the right way. Because Nick, you and I have seen this quite a few times where, you know, we're meeting with someone and we're, you know, working with a client and, you know, we're advocating to get the estate planning done. Maybe it's trust-based planning. Maybe it's a will, you know, and depending on your season of life, making sure that guardianships of kids are set up and making sure that all of your assets are titled to the trust. But that's a big thing, meaning I want to get into the pitfalls of estate planning, Nick, where someone could work with a, you know, have a great trust, but maybe they're not updating it based on life changes. And additionally, maybe they're not taking those final steps to make sure that assets are actually titled to the trust. Because if you don't do that, then your whole trust could just be all for naught.
1: Yeah. You know, Jeremiah, my little sister Julie and I, we used to joke when we were asking my parents if their estate planning was updated, because we would joke with them and say, hey, listen, we don't want to have to move out of our house and leave our kids to go be finished being raised by Gene and Jackie, some of their best friends, you know.
0: Yep.
1: Like, I like my home. I like being a dad to my kids. I don't want to have to go move in with Gene and Jackie. Dad, have you updated your estate planning? Because I don't need them as my guardians anymore. I ran into a case. I'm dealing with a case right now with an existing client where the trust was set up by the mom and dad, and it was set up in such a way that when they pass, the qualified assets, and let me define that, the qualified assets meaning their individual retirement accounts and their Roth individual retirement accounts, those were given named beneficiaries, the two sons, so my client and his brother. That keeps it nice and clean. There's no question about the division of those assets. But all of the non-qualified assets, so just the checking accounts, savings accounts, they actually had investment accounts with titled to the trust. Okay, so in that trust investment account, there's individual stocks, there were bonds, things like that. But in the trust that they had set up, it dictates that each son has to open up their own trust with their own EIN, right? Their individual identification numbers for taxes, blah, blah, blah, blah, blah. But they have to set up their own trust, and it dictates that the purpose of that trust is to help with the health, welfare, and educational expenses of each son. Now, that kind of sounds like language that would be set up for minor children.
0: Yes.
1: Doesn't it?
0: Mm-hmm.
1: Okay. The problem is these sons are in their late 50s and early 60s.

0: And it's non-qualified assets, meaning it from a tax lens, is it more efficient to have a step up in basis and then those non-qualified assets just directly transfer to the individual sons? Or is it more tax efficient to have it go into and be held in trust and managed for the benefit of those? This is what's interesting. So the beneficiary of those trusts are the individual sons. The trustee, the person appointed to manage and oversee the trust, is the same individual son. But if these assets get held in trust and the trust is making money, trust is, you know, earning income on the investments and everything like that, like, it's going to get taxed at the trust level, which is worse tax rates than just like your individual income tax rates, and worse tax rates, typically speaking, than just like your general long-term capital gains tax rates. So while at some point in time, it may have been beneficial to say, yeah, my 16-year-old and 17-year-old sons don't need to inherit all of this money all at once and blow through it because they don't have maturity. At like 58 and 62, these guys have their lives together. They don't need the handcuffs on them that their mom's estate planning in this trust is placing. So there's been a lot of hoops that we've had to jump through. It's actually created a lot of delays in actually experiencing the transfer of wealth to these guys.
1: So you look at this scenario where the parents who passed away, that you could argue that their intent was in the right place. Hey, we want to get our estate planning done. We want to make sure that we avoid probate. And generally speaking, I mean, and to be clear, the world of estate planning, I would say it's pretty vast, but with trust planning, it's also pretty vast too. Because with trust, you can do creative trust-based planning to avoid estate taxes. You can do a lot of things for around Medicaid planning. Like, there's so many different avenues to take. But generally speaking, we're talking about how majority of the time when someone's looking at, hey, I want to establish a trust, it's to make sure that there's clean, efficient settlement of their estate, meaning all the stuff that you've owned, all the stuff you own, all your investments, all of that. If you pass away, then that trust owns it, and then the trust determines who it goes to, meaning you most likely avoid probate. It's just a clean and easier settlement of the estate, which is great. We highly recommend that in a lot of cases.
0: Absolutely.
1: But where it could fall short is where if it's not updated based on your season of life, or if there's life changes, meaning let's imagine that you did your trust-based planning 5 years ago, and now all of a sudden you've acquired a couple of rental properties. Or are those rental properties in the trust? We may want to take a look. We'll be right back.
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5: 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Slow down the coastline on that South 5 Las Pulgas to the 78. South 15 at the 8, crash off to the right shoulder. West 8 at Mollison, here's an accident out of lanes to the shoulder. Minor slowdown there. East 56 at Rancho Penasquitos, his overturn crash is on the shoulder. Freeway looks like it's moving along pretty well. When you start listening to books on Audible, traffic might seem like less of an annoyance and more of an opportunity for another chapter. Audible, stories that speak to you. 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I'm Mark Zegan, Coco Traffic.
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7: From the few videos we are seeing from inside Iran, we know that the availability of goods is dipping sharply. We know that there are long lines at gas stations.
6: But Hunt reports that the Iranian economy has not completely collapsed. Mother Nature making it harder today to search for survivors in Nepal's killer flood.
8: It's monsoon season in the region, so search and rescue operations were temporarily suspended today because of rain and fog. But helicopters soon resumed.
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1: We are back. This is the Real Money Pros. I'm Jeremiah Bates, joined with Nick Daniels. We are fiduciary financial advisors. You want to change the topic? You got any financial questions? You want to talk about investing? You want to talk about taxes? You want to talk about how to view doing a trust, a will, life insurance, all that fun stuff? Call us. We're here to answer. We're here to give advice. We're here to give education. 979-59-MONEY. That is 979-596-6639. We are a sponsor-driven program. We are not here to sell you anything. But we do ask you go to therealmoneypros.com. It's where you can see our sponsors, use them. You can sign up for our newsletter. And again, I'll say this. I've said this before, and I'll say it again. Good financial decisions do not happen by accident. Having the right guidance matters, whether you're navigating retirement, taxes, business decision, or you just want clarity around your financial future. You can finally have permission to live the life that you want. And I say that because in our first hour, we had Bob Rule, and he is the Senior Vice President of Financial Planning with Apollon Wealth Management. Now, Apollon Wealth Management is our firm that we are wealth managers with. Nick and myself, we're fiduciary financial advisors practicing with Apollon Wealth Management. And Bob, he is a trove of knowledge in the financial planning space. He leads that department. We lean on Bob a lot for advice, for education, how to view complex cases. It's great to have him as a resource. He's just a phone call or a Zoom meeting away. But I asked him this question of, you know, your takeaway on, like, what is the main takeaway that you're hoping for that clients get when they complete the financial plan? And he said, you know, the goal is, or the really objective is like they have permission to live the life that they want. And if there's one thing that I've seen in my career that I really find interesting around, like, the whole psychology around money, is that there is some truth to that, where a lot of times if there's not, like, clarity around everything, clarity around the taxes, clarity around how your insurance works, clarity around your investments and why you're invested and what you're invested in, what the expectation of those investments, and then how much are you spending, and then what are you getting as far as income, and how do you get Social Security? As soon as you have clarity on those in making the best decisions around all those of how they coordinate together, then now I wouldn't say the excuse is gone, but man, I tell you, there's just a complete clarity and detachment of knowing, great, all these things work together. I know exactly what my number was, my desired outcome was, And I know that everything that I've done up until this point, they're all coordinated together in the most efficient way policy, the most efficient way possible to arrive at that desired outcome. And maybe that outcome that you see from the plan is above and beyond your initial outcome. It's like, and I just went through this practice with a client where, again, they were underspending their plan, like, significantly. It's like they had a lot more room to work with as far as that. So, again, I think that planning part is so paramount, and a lot of what goes in conjunction with that planning is the estate plan, meaning the defensive side, making sure that things are set up the right way so your beneficiaries, your family, your kids, your surviving spouse, that they're not left a mess. It's clean. You took the time and you got the right guidance to make sure that was all executed properly. Again, phone lines are open, 979-59-MONEY. That is 979-596-6639. We're going to go to the phone lines right now. We have Ruby calling out of California. Ruby, what can we do for you?
15: Well, I have a living trust, and I've had it for 8 years. And the last 2 years, we've been trying to change it because when we did it, we didn't really think it through thoroughly, but now we wanted to change it. But my husband had got into a bicycle accident, and he is in a coma. So would I still be able to change the trust if he can't sign?
1: You absolutely. Well, first, Ruby, I am sorry to hear about your husband, hopefully there's a good outcome on the side of that. But to your question around the living revocable trust. So when you establish that, were you and your husband listed as co-trustees on that trust?
15: Co-trustees. Like that, I'm not really sure. But we both were on there, yes. We were both, you know.
1: So that's
15: our names were on it.
1: Yep. So that's going to be a big kicker in this, right? And I'm going to caveat this where we definitely want to get you synced up with a qualified estate planning attorney in your state, because each state kind of has their own rules around this. So I want to put an asterisk around this. However, let's just dive into this. You should absolutely be able to make changes/updates to the living revocable trust. Now, depending on how the trust language is stated, sometimes trusts state that a trustee cannot act on their own, meaning both trustees have to act in conjunction. So if there's going to be a change or decision made, both trustees need to sign on that. Now, a lot of times what I've seen through, especially just a husband and wife who've done a living revocable trust, they're allowed to act independently. So if that's the case, then you should absolutely be able to make adjustments and updates to the trust. Even though your husband is unfortunately not in a capacity to, you know, agree or to sign off on that, right?
15: Correct.
1: Additionally, in most, I mean, if it was kind of a holistic, full, drawn out estate plan, a lot of times what'll be done is there's going to be power of attorneys that are put in place as well. For this exact reason, by the way, Ruby, this is why we put so much emphasis on estate planning, is because, yeah, we talk about when there's a passing, but what if there's an event where someone is incapacitated? Well, their obligations are still there, meaning, but they're unable to sign or actually transact or make these adjustments. So there needs to be someone assigned to make those decisions on their behalf. So Ruby, let me ask you this: in that trust-based planning that you got done, was there durable power of attorneys for financial and healthcare that was done that assigned you as the agent for your husband?
15: Yes, and my husband for me.
1: Yep. So in that case, I mean, I would feel very confident that you should have full authority and ability, again, with a caveat, depending on what the actual language in that trust dictates and actually is spelled out. And I'll be the first one to say, sometimes you're reading through that trust, that actual trust, and it's like, what does that actually mean? It's like all like legalese. It's kind of hard. Like, how do you actually translate in that to real language? That's where, you know, if the estate planning attorney that you worked with to create the trust, are they still practicing in, like, are they still available to give you guidance and engage with them?
15: Yes, they are. And they're the ones that have held up getting us the information when we asked 2 years ago. And so now that I did receive it, we just, that accident happened, you know, so. But okay, so at this point, I just have to check with them.
1: Yep, I would say check with them. And also, I'd say this, if they're lackadaisical with the responses and things like that, it might be time to maybe move on to a more sophisticated estate planning attorney that can help you actually arrive at what you need done. And you can send us an email, jeremiah@therealmoneypros.com. We can find a list of quality estate planning attorneys in your area. But Ruby, I can confidently say that, yes, you should 100% be able to make adjustments in the trust. We just got to look at that trust language and make sure you have the authority to do that.
15: Great. Thank you so much.
1: Thank you, Ruby. Certainly appreciate the call.
0: You know, that that call gets me thinking, Jeremiah, when we're talking about estate planning, oftentimes, you know, the idea is really, really good. But then what can happen, right? This is not necessarily the estate attorney's fault. The estate attorney could draft up a very concise, very comprehensive and detailed estate plan. But then the onus is on you, typically, as the client, to then go and actually put the changes into place that the estate planning is dictating. Meaning, right, just because the estate plan says that the house is now going to be held in the trust, well, have you coordinated that with, like, what's the name on the deed, right? Here's an important one. Your homeowner's insurance, who's the named insured? If the home is now in the trust, but you are the named insured, there's a difference between insuring a named person versus insuring a legal entity against potential loss. And that's not the estate attorney's job to contact your insurance company to change the name on the deed. That's your job. So those are areas where, again, the plan can be great, but there is execution that has to be done on your end.
1: Well, and then we got to look at Ruby's case, right? Why you want to make sure that language is in fact allows for Ruby to make those adjustments, right? And I'm sure there's going to be a path in there. I'm very confident. We just got to make sure that it's all above board as far as the trust language and trust law within that state. Because let's imagine a scenario where if Ruby just was going off and making adjustments that she felt were in the best interest of everyone for her and her spouse, but maybe the trust had some language that maybe didn't give her that authority. Well, where that could become a problem, whereas let's imagine if Ruby were to pass away and now there's the settlement of the estate and then the beneficiaries are kind of looking at, well, they're looking at the trust or maybe looking at this and things that are moving around. They're like, wait a minute, this was done in 2026. How was that done and why? And wait a minute, she never had the authority to do that. Like, meaning you could run into a mess. Like, even though the intent and the actual execution that you did was truly the right thing, but if it's not aligned with the language in the trust, there could be problems posed with that. So with Ruby, if it turns out that the trust language allows it, that's great. If not, get those amendments done, update the trust so it allows you to have that authority. We'll be right back.
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5: 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Slow down the coastline on that South 5, Las Pulgas to the 78. Crash is clearing here. South 15 at the 8, West 8 at Mollison, East 56 at Rancho Penasquitos. I'm Mark Zegan, Coco Traffic.
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1: 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Ruby, we certainly appreciate that phone call. And, you know, Nick and I were talking during the break, and it's like, you know, obviously it's a sad story. Like, heart goes out to you. Nick and I were talking about how just, you know, the fact that your husband was in a bike accident. I mean, over the past few years, we've actually run into that with a number of clients, surprisingly, that have ran into bike accidents, and some with, you know, really negative consequences, and some even in a loss of life. So kind of the point being, and it's, I know this is an unfortunate situation, so I don't want to be insensitive to Ruby's situation. However, this is a reality of life where, you know, Nick and I were talking about that during the break. This analogy that we were using of offense versus defense, when you're looking at your whole financial planning standpoint, right? Where, you know, you look at the offensive side of, you know, investing, making money, delayed gratification, saving on taxes, being strategic on that standpoint, right? Which is great. We've talked about that plenty of times on the show, and we will continue to talk about that. But now there's that other side of it. It's that other side of the coin of playing defense. And defense is for situations like this, these risks that you don't know if or when they're going to happen, but if they happen, making sure that the plan isn't completely disrupted, whether it's through an estate planning standpoint, it's through an income standpoint, whatever the case is. So like in Ruby's case, it's like, yeah, we had this, you know, revocable, you know, living revocable trust. It's like, I'd like to make adjustments to it. And arguably, she's got a probably really good reason to make adjustments for it, because unfortunately, her husband's in a coma. Who knows how long that's going to be? But she can't sit aside idly. Like, she needs to keep the household moving. She needs to keep the financial things intact. And you could also look at that from an insurance standpoint, right? So it just kind of goes back to this point of, you know, do you necessarily need to put all your eggs in that one basket for that, you know, that potential risk that could happen, aka, you know, car accident, bike accident, whatever the case is. You don't necessarily need to do that, but it is a prudent approach to identify those risks. Like, and that could be in the form of, you know, a long-term care event, or like I said, if there's a, you know, an accident where someone's still alive but they're incapacitated and they can't make decisions, making sure that you have access to their things. There's power of attorney that's assigned. So in Ruby's case, she can still make decisions, get things done, still, you know, be there and care for her husband while he's going through this event. Those are things that need to be taken into consideration when we talk about defense, because if there's one thing that I've noticed, like as I get older, there's the idea of something, then there's the reality of something. So you could hear us talk, which I really appreciate Ruby calling, because that is the reality. So it's like you could talk about, okay, yeah, estate planning, and then, yeah, well, what if this happens? Well, here's a real life event that took place of someone being incapacitated, And what are the actual logistical next steps to make sure that things will carry on smoothly and efficiently? Well, you got to be proactive with your planning on that, making sure you're making adjustments. You account for that in the plan. Like, I'll say this, Nick, in my estate plan, you know, working with our estate planning attorney, I made it a point to do that, of taking that, you know, the legal interpretation of that, hearing that and saying, okay, well, let me give you a real life scenario. You know, if this, then that, if this, then that, does that trust language cover that? And it's like, well, yes, it does, or no, it doesn't. Okay, then we need to make appropriate updates in that regard.
0: Yeah, I think, you know, in talking about this and in making sure that people have the proper defense in place, I don't ever like to position things because of fear. Right. And fear can be a very, very powerful motivator, your fear of loss, all of those kind of things. And I don't like to do that. But just here's some recent statistics. OK, because and before I say those statistics, like, we all want to plan for the ideal scenario where you live a long, rich, happy life. You and your partner, you close your eyes. You know, you give each other a good night kiss, you close your eyes, you fall asleep, and neither of you wake up in the morning. And you're just, you know, a cute little old couple that fell asleep together, passed away together. That's like the most beautiful scenario, right? But the more likely scenario is that one or both of you are going to have a major health event that could cause huge problems in your planning. Here's some statistics. From age 55 onward, roughly 1 in 5 women are going to suffer from stroke. Roughly 1 in 6 men from age 55 onward are going to suffer a stroke. Currently, when we talk about like heart disease, okay, roughly half of all U.S. adults currently have some form of cardiovascular disease. If you kind of mash these three or these two things together, across a lifetime, basically 1 in 3 to as much as 1 in 2 Americans are going to experience a heart attack, stroke, or other major cardiovascular event that can leave you mentally incapacitated. I mean, if you have a stroke and your brain goes without oxygen, you can very likely never be the same again, even if you don't pass away. So these are the defensive types of things we're talking about that when you're building a financial plan, I'm not afraid of having a stroke. So fear is not the motivator. I'm just going to also not be naive and realize it could be something that happens. Therefore, I want to make sure my estate planning covers this. Therefore, I want to make sure my insurance protection covers my family in the case that something like this could happen. Interesting story. When I was first getting into the, you know, financial advising industry, a colleague of mine at the time was telling me some of his first experiences in helping people put insurance protection in place. And in this one scenario, he was helping the couple was relatively young. So I'm going to say somewhere between like 40 and 55. I don't remember exactly, but they were not old. And as a 47-year-old, let me tell you, like even 55, that is not old. That's very young. Yes. Right. But okay. Here's the point though. They said, oh yeah, we're totally healthy, but we do need to put some life insurance in place. We're underinsured. And so they were working on putting some life insurance in place. And of course they were getting quotes and they had to go through underwriting, but my colleague was like, listen, I want you to pay your first month's premium, even if it takes like 6 to 8 weeks for underwriting to come back and we get your official rates. I want you to pay that first month's premium because what it does is even while you're going through underwriting, if you pay the first month's premium at the time you submit the application, the insurance company is obligated to give you protection from that day forward, regardless of where underwriting comes in. So they're like, no, because we're healthy. We're fine. It's going to be okay. I'm sure that we're going to come back with like the preferred rate on their coverage. So they did not submit the first month's premium. They just submitted the application to go under underwriting. Within like a week of them submitting the application, the husband has a massive heart attack. Had one of those widowmakers.
1: Yep.
0: That was like completely like no reason why they should have even known it was there. Right. So he's in the hospital. The prognosis at that point was unknown. They had no idea what it looks like. But the wife called my colleague and said, "Oh my gosh.
1: You're not going to believe this. Yeah.
0: Thank you so much for helping us put this protection in place because, you know, whether my husband lives or passes, at least we got this protection in place before this happened." And my colleague had to say, "I'm sorry. You don't have the coverage because you never submitted the first month's premium. Now, no matter the outcome, your husband is uninsurable because of this catastrophic health event." And he had done everything that he could. He built the plan and gave the execution the steps, which included that first month's premium. But the client didn't go onto the playing field and actually execute everything that was on their end.
1: The defensive side, arguably just as important as the offensive side. We talk about investing. We talk about cash flow. We talk about savings. All of that to get to that desired outcome. But there are things that can derail that desired outcome. Just life in general. Looking at the estate planning, looking at insurance, making sure that you have that risk mitigation in place, extremely important. This is The Real Money Pros. We got to take a break. We'll be back next hour.
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6: An emotional Tarek Skubal strikes out 7 against his former team as the Dodgers beat the Tigers 2-1. College football today, one ranked team is in action, 14th ranked USC against San Jose State. Cale Makar agrees to an 8-year extension with the Colorado Avalanche. He'll be the highest paid player in NHL history. College basketball, Florida coach Todd Golden gets a new 6-year deal. I'm Trey Bender.
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7: Turning up the heat, I'm Roger Stern, Fox News. The Trump administration increasing the economic pressure on Iran and asking G20 countries to join in. Fox's Jonathan Hunt in Tel Aviv.
8: From the few videos we are seeing from inside Iran, we know that the availability of goods is dipping sharply. We know that there are long lines at gas stations, but the economy has not been crushed. And that's what Treasury Secretary Scott Bessent says the U.S. now wants to do. So Secretary Bessent will be heading to the G20 summit in Asheville, North Carolina, and appealing to countries there to help the U.S. do exactly that. It won't be easy. Iran still has significant trading partners: China, Russia, India, Turkey, Iraq, Pakistan, and Qatar. And China is the biggest problem there. They've said they will not join the U.S. sanctions program.
7: Iran's foreign minister accused the U.S. of using the media to influence prices for personal gain. He also says some in American Israel are promoting war. Thousands remain missing after last week's floods along the Nepal-China border, and the International Red Cross and Red Crescent are sending aid to the victims. Matt Bodden, Red Cross manager for Nepal, told Fox News Live how bad the devastation was and how much of the country has been impacted.
9: Starting from the border with China all the way down to the border with India, and some impacts even felt further afield within India. So you can see it right across the country where most of the bridges have been washed out. The country is divided now into essentially two parts.
7: The State Department says 90 Americans are missing, the flood caused by a glacier breakup. 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
10: Southern California is expected to see another day of high temperatures before cooler conditions arrive. A heat advisory is in effect for a large part of Los Angeles County, while inland areas of Orange County and many parts of the Inland Empire will remain under an extreme heat warning through 8 p.m. Cooler conditions will come tomorrow, with temperatures dropping down to normal for this time of year. Next week may bring some rain Tuesday through Thursday. L.A. Mayor Karen Bass is seeing an independent evaluation of LAPD in custody treatment of inmates after video released this week showed officers striking two men in custody who later died. In both cases, police said the men were behaving erratically before the videotaped interaction with the officers. In a statement, Bass called the videos difficult to watch. That's the latest. I'm Steve Cumming.
5: 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Slow down the coastline, as always, on that South 5 from Las Pulgas to the 78. South 15, Scripps Poway Parkway, a car with a flat tire on the right shoulder of the carpool lane. West 8 at Mollison, still clearing the crash right shoulder. 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

0: Listen as Clay Travis and Buck Sexton recap another week of exposing hypocrisy and fight to protect our freedom. This is Clay Travis and Buck Sexton. Sound off.
1: Welcome, everybody, to Clay and Buck, a phenomenal show. Some people are saying the greatest radio show ever. Planned for you today. Looking forward to talking to you about all the things. We are here in late August. I cannot believe the school year has started for so many people. I see this already. And Clay, my baby is just getting to the walking phase, and people are already saying, have you started looking at schools yet?
2: Yeah.
1: Because their kids are all back in school. And I'm like, started looking at school? He threw macaroni and cheese at my face this morning. Like, I don't school, but that's where we are. So we'll dive into all the news. Look, the biggest thing, we're going to have just some reflection and in memoriam today throughout the program for the one and only Dolly Parton, who, as we know, yesterday passed, and we brought you that news. And it's sad, but I always feel this way, you know, Clay. And I think about it, having been to a number, I mean, as we, so many of us have, of course, a number of funerals over my life, a funeral for somebody who was taken far too soon and had so much promise and was sudden is a very different thing from the in memoriam and the commemoration of somebody who lived a long, full, incredible, bountiful, purposeful, and beautiful life. And I think that is clearly where we are with Dolly Parton, who is a true American icon. So, you know, we'll have some reflections on that throughout the program, and on also bring you in all the news. The big news item today that we have to bring you, that is new news, if you will. Congrats to Darlene Graham, who pulled out a full-blown Senate primary win against Ralph Norman. What was it, 52-48, Clay? That was the last number I saw.
2: That was was the final margin, roughly. Very close, but she got over the finish line with President Trump's help. 52-48, close win, but she will presumably be the next, well, she is the senator. She'll also be winning her own six-year term in November. She's a big favorite to do so.
1: So, congrats to her. She won fair and square, and the people of South Carolina by a slim margin. And, you know, credit to Ralph Norman, whom I think, you know, this is a guy who stay, you know, continue to run the House. He's done a good job, I think, for South Carolina, and I think has been somebody who you might see again in the future. Just a nice way of saying Darlene Graham gets the W, and we will, by the way, we still want to have her on the program. And I'm curious what her top agenda items will be when she continues her role in the Senate, and what that teams, the comms teams around her and the people that have come over from, her recently departed, Lindsey Graham's Senate staff. So anyway, we'll get into all of that. And that I think is certainly a, it is a big political story in the midst of a whole lot of other big political stories. We've got this midterm coming up here. And I think, Clay, people are going to start focusing in on this a whole lot more. You're going to see a lot more money coming the way of these different candidates, especially, I think, on the Republican side. There's been a little bit of slow to spend going on in some of these media markets, which is a little puzzling for people. But maybe it's holding for the last leg of the race to really just flood the market. We have all that going on, Clay, and we also have the continued rise of the crazy left in the background of all of this. And I think that's something that we can spend a bit of time on today. This individual that we keep seeing everywhere in the media, Hassan Piker. This guy's been around for a while. So those of us who are living, a lot of you are probably hearing about him for the first time. He is the nephew of Cenk, who is the sort of Stay Puft looking fellow from the Young Turks. You know, he's a sort of a Zoftig. Can a guy be Zoftig? You know, he's sort of a broader fellow. He's Turkish. And his nephew is Cenk. I'm sorry. His nephew is this guy, Hassan Piker. He has continuously said some of the most vile stuff that I think anybody could say in political discourse. I, I don't know how anyone can think that they would want to. And Clay, this is the disturbing part. It's not just what this guy says. It's the fact that he has so many fans, millions of people, and that politicians, Democrat senators, go on the campaign trail with him. He says things like America deserved 9/11. Clay, here he is on American Jews. I wanted to have you react to this. 21, hit it. Cut. Oh, I'm sorry. I'm sorry. That is an older bite. I'm still talking about Hassan Piker, though, Clay, because you got Hassan Piker, Mamdani, and Abdul Al-Sayed, and all of them are rising through the ranks of the Democrat Party. I think that they just hope to run for cover, run behind this issue of affordability, and all of the radicalism fades into the background.
2: Yeah, look, this is a challenge, I think, in general. What Democrats are attempting to do is ride the young anti-Jewish sentiment that has taken root in many parts of the online ecosystem. And frankly, as we saw during the on-campus protests and many of the different on-campus anti-Jew protests, because they were anti-Jewish, they were certainly anti-Israel, but really they were anti-Semitic. They were very opposed to the existence of Israel and frankly to most people who are Jewish too. They want all of his voters, but they don't want the blame for all of the things that he says. And so they're trying to finesse this angle. I thought Abdul El-Sayed actually did it fairly well, and I'm not saying obviously I agree with this, but I think what he's tried to say is, I don't want to be in the position of canceling people for opinions that they share. So it is a very delicate dance then, right, Buck? Because you are on the stage then, and the standard that has been set for a long time, let me just pull it out of the anti-Jewish extremely...
1: We have that cut, but we have that cut, by the way, okay. That I wanted. That was my fault, cutting, calling for the wrong number. But guys, hit that cut now. 20.
3: People don't f*** Israel any longer. And if Jews in America keep putting this idea out there that they are singularly invested in Israel, eventually someone's going to come around and take action, not against the state of Israel, mind you, but against American Jews.
1: American Jews in this country, if they support the state of Israel, are asking for whatever they get. That's where this guy is traveling around with United States senators. This guy is getting his butt kissed by the top of the Democrat Party right now.
2: Well, I would actually take it outside of Hassan Piker, because I do think you have to be careful in general attacking people and making them celebrities when they're not actually holding office. What I would say is largely what Hassan Piker says, Mamdani, New York City's mayor, agrees with. Certainly Mamdani's wife agrees with it, which is troubling in its own right. I also think you can say
1: Abdul El-Sayed agrees with it, too, just to be clear. There's no question.
2: But he's trying. This is why I think it matters in the political universe. They're trying to walk that fine line between everybody understanding. This is why I said a while back, Buck, if you went into Dearborn and you asked a lot of Arab Muslim voters in Dearborn, does Abdul El-Sayed hate Jewish people? They would say yes. So what he's doing is he's trying to pretend to the larger community that he condemns anti-Semitism because he knows it's hard to win a race if you don't like Jewish people. But simultaneously, Buck, the people that are in his base, they are saying, oh, he's just saying that publicly. He really agrees with us privately. And that's the line they're trying to walk here.
1: I would also just note that if you walked around Michigan or any large Muslim community in this country and asked them for their views of Jews, I think if they were being honest, there would be a lot of things said that would really shock people, or maybe not shock them, but you know, would upset people to know. I say this as somebody who spent time in the NYPD intelligence division running informants for various cases into places that involved a jihadist terrorism nexus. And let me tell you, the things that are said in certain communities and certain circles, including by certain imams regularly, would be deeply distressing to your everyday American. obviously not all Muslims, just like it's obviously not all people or any extremist, stripe, kind, or type. But there's a lot of it going on. And views of Israel, by the way, if you did a poll in Michigan of how do you, of the Muslim voters there, how do you feel about the state of Israel? I mean, I would assume it's 90% deeply negative. I mean, you're going to see, this is something the Democrat Party, this brings us back to, they like to think of Israel-Palestine as the white-brown thing, as a white colonial issue. But actually in the Middle East, it's much more a religious issue. It is a Muslim-Jewish thing. It's actually not a white-brown thing the way that American college campuses and everything try to make it into. It's much deeper and more long-standing than just 1948, the Balfour Declaration, et cetera, et cetera, et cetera.
2: Would you agree with this, by the way, building on that? AOC tried to walk away from Woke 1.0. Woke 1.0 did not really focus that much on Jews, on the Middle East, on Israel. It was almost exclusively, largely, about black relationships with the country, right? And BLM. And they're tossing the BLM, the Woke 1.0, defund the police, America's a fundamentally racist country, on sort of the funeral pyre because it's been repudiated by masses, right?
1: Well, it's been repudiated, but also, I truly believe Elon Musk still deserves so much credit for so many things that are going on in the world that are making people's lives markedly better. Clay is a Tesla driver. I soon will be a Tesla driver. SpaceX, Starlink, all these things that are
2: going on. It's remarkable what he has done, and the fact that people have decided to rip him is one of the most unfair attacks maybe we've ever seen.
1: Among the most important people of this century, and I think there's a strong case to be made so far he is, over the long run, people would say Trump is in that conversation, obviously, too, but the most consequential people of this century for the world. But I would just point out, Clay, his purchase going to BLM, Woke 1.0 and BLM, his purchase of Twitter, which allows what people actually click on and want to see to happen, along with body cameras, is why BLM is gone, mostly. It really is that. It really is. They could no longer take the, there's this eyewitness who said this, and we don't have actual close-up footage that circulates so that people see the full context. Now that people see it, BLM is gone.
2: I think this is a big deal. You're right about body cameras. Here's what I would say Woke 2.0 is, and I'm curious if you would sign off on this. Woke 2.0 is Israel. And it's also capitalism is wrong. And so they have pivoted. BLM was destroyed largely, Buck, I think, by body cameras because people said cops aren't actually killing black people. Like crime went up. Like by and large, the argument that they tried to make in Woke 1.0 was destroyed. Here's the challenge. I'm not sure Woke 2.0 is as easily dismissed based on evidence as Woke 1.0 was.
1: So I think Israel is certainly a big part of it, but I think in Woke 2.0, I like that they're using this 1.0, 2.0, because that's really, it's just another rebrand. It's an iteration of the same thing.
2: Right.
1: They haven't repudiated the ideas. They
2: Which
1: are
2: is
1: representing
2: politics. They're just changing the focus.
1: They're just changing some of the optics on this stuff. And to that, Clay, I would say there is, I think, a pivot underway from what we've established properly is called race communism to communism or economic communism. And this is what you see with the messaging about their, you know, the camel's nose in the tent, so to speak, about affordability. This is their beachhead. Oh, it's affordability. It's affordability. Just give us power to hurt the bad people that have made your lives expensive and to pay for all of your stuff. They're doing this. We have Mamdani clips where he's talking with Clay. They're doing this everywhere. And the hope is that that impulse, that emotion of the communist pitch and more of the old school, there's still race communists running around, but this is really about an economic, you know, the traditional, religion of redistribution, which is at the root of communism, and the religion of malcontents, which is what communism really is. They're telling people

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1: Welcome back in, Clay and Buck. Want to remind you, as Dolly Parton brings us back, that news broke in the third hour of the program yesterday. We'll talk a little bit more about Dolly if you have talkbacks in particular. I would just echo the Imagination Library is one of the all-time great creations in the history of charitable giving. So many kids, millions. I think I saw this morning on Fox News, over 3 million kids in the United States, including my own, have all been signed up for the Imagination Library. They now have it in Canada. They have it in Australia. They have it in the UK. Millions of kids have read millions of more books than they ever would have if Dolly Parton had not started that. That's an incredible legacy. Let me play cut 27 here for all of you so that we can hear exactly what Abdul El-Sayed is saying, and then we'll break that down for you on the backside. Listen.
2: I'm grateful to have grown up in a community where I got so much exposure and empowerment from the Jewish community. I'm so grateful. Judaism and the Jewish people are a light unto the world. Incredible contributions to our society, our culture, a beautiful faith that rhymes with so much of my own. And so, you know, we're going to continue to have that conversation. And so far as there are disagreements about foreign policy, my hope is that folks understand where those disagreements align, and also understand that that does not come at the cost of Jewish safety. He's been one person with whom I've had a conversation among so many leaders in the Jewish community who've opened their arms to me and been willing to have a really, really good conversation. I'm looking forward to continuing those conversations.
1: It is impossible to have that opinion and have been on the stage with Hassan Piker campaigning with him. I think that Arab Muslim voters know that he is lying to you about this, that he does not believe that. And so this is the line he's trying to walk. We'll talk about it when we come back.
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1: Anti-Semitism is continuing to rise around the world every day, and the Jewish people continue to pay the price, from growing threats against members of the Jewish community to acts of violence, harassment, and intimidation. 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
6: News. I'm Carmen Roberts. Hundreds of families around the world are waiting, including 90 American families desperately waiting for word on their loved ones who are missing in the catastrophic flood in Nepal and Tibet. And this man tells Fox News that his father went missing just after the group was cleared to pass from Nepal to China.
7: They had just cleared cleared to pass the border from Nepal into China, and that was about 45 minutes before the flooding kicked off. And that's the last we heard from anyone in our group.
6: 3,000 people are missing, 676 confirmed dead. Residents of Iceland are voting over whether to restart talks about joining the EU.
8: Supporters say closer ties with Europe could bring greater economic and geopolitical security. Opponents warn negotiations could threaten Iceland's sovereignty.
6: Fox's Jeff Manasso, America's listening to Fox News.
9: 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It's 1 hour and 18 minutes San Clemente to Del Mar. South Bay, west 905 to north 5 connector. Many vehicles on the right shoulder with flat tires. Debris in that lane, the off-ramp lane. Temecula, south 15 at French Valley Parkway. Accident center divide slowing through Temecula. 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I'm Mark Zegan, Coco Traffic.
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1: Welcome back in here to Clay and Buck Show. We have some things going on, my friends. It's always the case, I suppose. But we've got more on the... Yes, sir.
2: Well, we played the Abdul El-Sayed lying as we were going to break, and that was Dolly Parton bringing us back in. We'll talk about her as well. But I do think what we were saying earlier, this guy is selling himself, Buck, as someone that is not true at all. Here is the question for you, and I do think this is a question for all of our Michiganders in particular. What are Jewish voters in Michigan going to do? Because if you, and you've got a take, and I'm curious, I know what Buck's take is going to be, but I am curious for those of you that are in Michigan, you might be Jewish and listening to us right now, what are conversations like? I would love to know inside of that Oakland County, that Wayne County area, because this is one of the few places, Buck, where there is both a really large Jewish population and a really large Arab population in a swing state, right? In a place where Democrat or Republican is being won. Your take is, what is the Jewish voter going to do?
1: What they have done in previous elections. 40% of Jewish voters in Michigan would be right at home, and some of them probably are right now listening to this show. 40% of them, Republican, Trump voters, so a little less than half in Michigan. 60% vote Democrat.
2: So you think you're going to Abdul El-Sayed, they're showing up, they're pushing the Abdul El-Sayed button in the same numbers that they would have for Alyssa Slotkin, who won in 2024. There will be not a variation, really, in the Jewish Senate vote for 2024 versus 2026.
1: Yes, because Bernie Sanders is going to go on the campaign trail for Abdul El-Sayed, among others, and say, it's okay. All that other stuff, we can figure that out later. Let's keep the power in the family, so to speak. Let's keep a Democrat vote here against the Trump administration.
2: I'm just looking at the phone lines because I want to open them up. 800-282-2882. All right, Buck. I am more optimistic than you. I think that there are conversations in the Jewish community, and I want it just in Michigan, right? Because you guys are the ones that are going to be deciding in what is basically a 50-50 toss-up race. If Jewish voters break 50-50 for Rogers and El-Sayed, Mike Rogers will win this race. That's how close I think it's going to be. If this election is 50-50, if 50% of Jewish voters vote Republican, I think Buck's probably right. It's probably 40-60 in 2024. If 10% of Jewish voters will change the way they vote, by the way, you don't have to change the way you vote for governor. You don't have to change the way you vote for congressman. But in this particular case, there is a guy on the ballot who I think hates Jewish people. Mike Rogers came on this program and said Abdul El-Sayed hates Jewish people.
1: Yes, that is a thing that happened. But I think that they're going to be told that that's not true. Abdul El-Sayed is going to go
2: around
1: and say that's
2: not true. We agree that he's lying, right? And the Arab people all know that he's lying.
1: Yeah. But he's going to say it's about Zionism and Israel. American Jews are great. I love American Jews. But, you know, I'll say all the things that he's supposed to say and everything else. But I really don't see much of a shift. I mean, Clay, the shift in 24, even after what we saw the shift in 24 compared to 2020 was not what people thought it might be.
2: Let me explain that in some way. Kamala is married to a dorky Jewish guy. So Kamala saying, hey, I also think the craziness on the left as it pertains to Israel had not surged as much in 24. I think it's grown since. But Kamala could legitimately say, if you're a Democrat voting Jewish person, you could legitimately look at Kamala and say, she can't hate Jewish people. She's married to a Jewish lawyer. I don't know that Abdul El-Sayed can finagle that in the same way.
1: But they can make the bargain in their mind. He'll vote with the things that I want, and he's going to be a Democrat who is He's going to be a junior senator. He's going to be a Democrat who comes in and is going to have to play ball the way I want it to. I mean, Clay, October 7th, 2023 happens.
2: Yep.
1: Every lunatic. We were on the show together. Remember, we were basically breaking the story live here for the American audience because of the time change. And every lunatic who was saying either some version of Israel got what it deserved. And people said this, as you know, this is not
2: immediately,
1: including
2: Mamdani's wife, who posted a social media post. Remember all the people who were celebrating the people who flew in on the paragliders?
1: This is like people, there were people cheering 9/11 right after it happened. I know there was this controversy of whether Trump like saw them cheering somewhere. There were people. I know people because of what I used to do in Middle Eastern countries where there was a lot of cheering going on in different places right as September 11th was happening slash being announced on the news. So that's not a, you know, that's a real thing. There was dancing, you know, there was dancing on the streets in, and actually in the West Bank and Gaza, by the way, of all places. What a shock. And then after October 7th, I just bring it up because you have a period where everybody who is saying horrible things about October, everyone who rushes to the defense of Israel and the defense of civilization and the defense of humanity after that attack is right of center, essentially center to center right. Everybody who is saying disgusting, just the worst stuff imaginable while people, their relatives have been kidnapped and the rapes and the tortures and the murders, all the things that we know happened on October 7th, they're all Democrats. And the 2024 election, you still had a majority of Jews vote for the Democrat over the Republican. I don't know how much more of a signal you can get. By the way, my Jewish Republican friends, which I have a lot of them down here in South Florida, they are beside themselves with how they can't, how their liberal Jewish friends can't see reality here. Like they think
2: they're Meshuggah. The choir here. Yeah. Well, there you go. Proving how many Jewish friends you got. I do think again, Kamala married to a Jewish guy. It's easier to say, yeah, there's the crazy people in the party, but Chuck Schumer is still Senate minority leader. And you've got Bernie Sanders, to your point. You got J.B. Pritzker. You got John Ossoff. There are still a lot of Jewish Democrats, even though much of the Democrat Party has decided that they don't like Jewish.
1: I'm getting into kind of the growing up in New York, and there are Jewish Americans, Clay, for whom Judaism is much more of a cultural identification, and there are Jewish Americans for whom the religion of Judaism, and those Jews, you know, it's kind of like the Ben Shapiro Jews on the one hand and the Bernie Sanders Jews on the other, right? Like you have the Jews who are into Judaism and they tend to be right of center Judeo-Christian values, share, you know, a lot of the sort of universal moral truths perspective. And then you have Jews on the left who are communists who will make common cause with the lunatic, you know, the what are they called? I was going to say not the five, the squad of the squad and these types. So there's this huge gulf, and I don't think it really is going to change based on Abdul El-Sayed in terms of the voting patterns.
2: All right, we've got poor producer Greg is fielding loaded lines right now. I want Jewish voters in Michigan. That's what I'm asking for specifically. What are conversations like for you? We're going to take your calls, 800-282-282.
1: Wait, can I just throw in a VIP email real quick here? Just the VIP email?
2: Yeah.
1: VIP email from Bob in Wyoming. Congratulations. Your ego's insured. Graham's opponent will win the election. Telling the world she snubbed your program was effective and has ensured her loss. I would like a VIP email from Bob saying, oops. You can just say oops in the subject line because she won and we weren't insuring anything. We just said that we would invited her on the program, which we have to do, I might add. Under Trump's FCC, we have to invite her on. We invited her on. She didn't come. She doesn't have to come on. But I just think that's funny. How dare you, Clay? This is like Dewey wins in landslide. Wasn't that the old newspaper, right?
2: I will say, I guarantee you, there is an email that came in at the exact same time making the exact opposite argument. I guarantee you we have gotten emails already today saying, Darlene Graham won today. Because you guys were too critical on her and people saw through you and they voted the other way. Result happens And then the narrative to fit the result is immediately crafted and probably in our inboxes.
1: This is like during the Republican 2024 primary.
2: Oh, yeah.
1: When we had, I felt like we were like Soviet soldiers being sent to fight the Nazis. But if you tried to go back to one side, you know, the officers would shoot you if you fled when you ran out. So you're just getting shot from both sides, actually. Because we were either too pro DeSantis or too pro Trump. Nobody was happy. Nobody was happy.
2: They all said, which is very funny, I'll never vote for Trump. It reminds me, not to throw her under the bus, but it reminds me every time my wife has a bad shopping experience, she gets in the car and she says, I will never shop at Target, or I will never shop at insert retailer here. She ends up shopping back at the retailer again.
1: Oh, yeah. I've experienced this too.
2: This also ties in with radio. You probably remember, Buck, the very first time you got an email from somebody. And, or it could be a social media post, obviously, in this day and age. It's a little pro tip for everybody out there that one day wants to grow up and do what we do. The people who say they will never listen again will email either agreeing or disagreeing with what you said probably within 2 days. But I remember the first time I was on radio and I got that email, I was like, wow, that seems really harsh. And I was like, but I don't really think that's likely. And people love to say, I have listened to you for years and you said blank and I will never listen again. And I was like, that's eventually what you get when you get old like us and you've been doing radio for a long time.
1: Although I do think people were outraged enough over us both agreeing, actually. So we really were out on a limb on this one together, that you don't need to pick people up from the airport anymore. That's just mean, you know, to make people pick you up.
2: Doesn't matter what the opinion is, they always come back. And by the way, circling this back around, we're going to take your calls. I appreciate everybody.
1: Let's get to the calls. So I didn't mean to divert from calls. Let's do that.
2: We'll get to those when we come back. I will say, I've also got an anecdote here from the Wall Street Journal of Abdul El-Sayed. I think his campaign just really doesn't connect with the average Michigander. We know the Mackinac thing, the football thing, the circumcision is the equivalent of getting your genitals removed. This guy is just wacky. He is not representative of Michigan. But I want to hear from Jewish voters in Michigan in particular. What are your private conversations like? You can stay anonymous if you feel like you need to. What are the conversations like? We're going to get to those next.
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12: Sunny, hot, humid, coastal highs 81 to 86, 94 to 99 inland. Heat advisory for the coastal strip through tonight. Heat warning for the inland valleys, mountains, and desert through tonight. Should be cooling a few degrees tomorrow.
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0: 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Ken in Michigan, fire away.
1: Okay. Now, speaking as a Christian, also former Sunday school teacher, one of the things that I had done is extensive studying on the teachings of Islam and the history of Islam. And this is not just a Jewish problem. When you have a group of people who are taught as a basic teaching, death to the non-believer, death to the infidel, that's a big problem.
0: Yeah, I agree. Thank you. Thank you for the call, Ken. I asked specifically for Jewish callers so we could hear inside Jewish conversations. I appreciate the fact that you are right about a lot of what you are saying. Let me see here. Dan in Southfield, Michigan, what are you hearing? What are you seeing in the Jewish community?
2: So I can say with a absolute certainty that the Jewish community within Southfield is very concerned with Abdul Said's, candidacy.
0: What kind of conversations are happening? And for people who don't know Michigan, Southfield, I know it. My wife is from the Detroit area, so I know all these communities. Describe Southfield and its proximity to Dearborn, which is the Arab base.
2: Right. So ironically enough, I actually got married in Detroit, and it was actually in Dearborn where I got married. So I'm very familiar with the area. Southfield is primarily very Jewish community, and the people I speak to there are extremely concerned. First of all, most of them are Republicans, and they want Mike Rogers in general because of his philosophies, but they're also very concerned regarding Mr. Said and his...
0: And I are having this debate. Do you think Jewish voters are going to change their votes based on Abdul El-Sayed being the nominee?
2: I have not spoken to one Jewish voter who's going to support El-Sayed.
0: Okay, well, that helps, but you also said you knew a lot of Republicans. We got a bunch of people who still... I want to hear, again, the test. Can you pass the test? What do they do? He understood the assignment. That's the new phrase that's very popular with the kids. Can you understand the assignment? Jewish voters, what are conversations like? Take us into your world. This is a battleground race. Abdul El-Sayed hates Jewish people. Are Jewish people going to take note and not vote for him? Or are they going to continue to be Democrat loyalist? 877-282-2882 is the phone number. Call us, 877-282-2882. Buck, also, 800-282-2882. They should both work, by the way. When we come back, more craziness coming out of the WNBA plus Dolly Parton.
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14: He calls it the biggest oil deal in history. I'm Carmen Roberts, Fox News. President Trump is referring to the deal with Venezuela that he claims will increase America's oil supply. Fox's Mike Emanuel has more from the White House.
15: President Trump calling it the biggest oil deal in world history. Secretary of State Marco Rubio writing about it on X, saying this deal is a huge win for both the American and Venezuelan people. It demonstrates how President Trump's bold foreign policy is driving America first wins, securing stable reserves and low-cost oil in our hemisphere, and lowering gas prices here at home. For the Venezuelan people, this deal will bring nearly $100 billion in private investment, support thousands of high-paying jobs, and drive the reconstruction of Venezuela's economy.
14: In Nepal, conditions are growing worse as the death toll and number of missing keeps rising.
16: Scientists say the disaster was triggered by a glacier collapse, which caused waves of rock, ice, and debris hurtling through the mountain river systems, just stories high. Search and rescue operations were temporarily suspended because of heavy rain and fog. Authorities are watching two lakes upstream, one of which was overflowing at times. It's still monsoon season, so lots of rain to come. Newly released figures say 669 people were killed in Nepal and 7 in Tibet. Between the two countries, nearly 3,000 remain missing. We also heard from the Red Cross, who say it's taking a long time to get aid to these very far-reached areas.
14: And Russia carries out one of the deadliest strikes of the year in Ukraine with an attack on a weapons depot near Kyiv, killing 37 people. And that strike also sparked a fire west of Kyiv and damaged at least 50 residential buildings. 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
17: Los Angeles is celebrating the installation of nearly 5 miles of an earthquake-resistant water pipeline.
18: The new pipeline replaces an almost century-old pipeline with new technology that's better able to withstand ground movement. The milestone comes amid several recent failures of old water mains in Los Angeles County, including a massive break last month that flooded parts of West Hollywood. L.A. Mayor Karen Bass acknowledged the milestone Thursday.
19: This is actually the largest and longest earthquake-resistant iron pipe installation in the nation.
18: LADWP says the project, which is expected to be completed by 2030, will improve water reliability for years to come. I'm Rich Cazone.
17: The average price of a gallon of self-serve regular gasoline in Los Angeles County is $5.73 today. In Sacramento County, it's $5.53, and in San Diego County, it's $5.78. That's the latest. I'm Steve Cumming.
20: West 78 at El Camino Real is an accident off to the right shoulder. You're slow from College. South 5, slowing down the coastline in Camp Pendleton. The viewpoints of the 78. West 905 to North 5, still many cars trying to get out of there. After their flat tires, there is debris all over the ramp. South 15, Temecula, French Valley Parkway, crash center divide. You're very slow through Temecula. I'm Mark Zegan, CoGo Traffic.
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0: Listen as Clay Travis and Buck Sexton recap another week of exposing hypocrisy and fight to protect our freedom. This is Clay Travis and Buck Sexton. Sound off.
1: Welcome back in, Clay and Buck. Hour number two, Wednesday edition of the program. We appreciate all of you hanging out with us as we are rolling through the program here. We've been talking about Darlene Graham gets the win over Ralph Norman, 52-48. We're going to take your calls. We're talking about Abdul El Sayed. I've got a quote here that I wanted to share on trucks that I read in the Wall Street Journal yesterday, I believe, that I think kind of gets to the essence here. Dolly Parton passing yesterday at the age of 80, just down the road from me here in Nashville. Enos Kanter, Freedom banned. Charles Barkley's got to take. Meta with a big tech settlement. We got a ton of different stories that we are chasing. Just off the top, Buck, before I hit some of this discussion point beyond there, Darlene Graham beats Ralph Norman 52-48. Donald Trump doesn't endorse at all. He sits out this race, says South Carolinians should be able to pick their next senator. I'm not going to weigh in, as he sometimes does. What's the outcome of this race in your mind? You want me to give you my take first?
2: Oh, I think without the Trump endorsement, she would lose for sure. I think she would have lost probably by double digits.
1: I say that Ralph Norman wins 55-45 at worst. He wins by double digits if Trump doesn't weigh in. So we sometimes ask, what is the impact of a Trump endorsement? In this race in particular, I think Darlene Graham loses by double digits if Trump sits it out. He said she's my pick, and she is now going to be, she is the senator, filling out the rest of this term, but she'll be on the ballot in November. I would expect her to win. And South Carolina, she's going to be the governor for the next 6 years. I would say this. She's going to need a lot of people to tell her what to do. And that's the choice South Carolina made. They said, hey, her last name is Graham. We like Lindsey Graham enough. President Trump said she's the pick. And as a result, you have a senator that, frankly, I don't think is able to do the job, and so is going to need a staff to tell her what to do. Now, Buck, I've told you this story before. On Capitol Hill, I have seen it regularly occur where senators or congressmen get on the phone with their staff and say, there's a vote coming up. I have no idea what to do. And they tell him or her, hey, just vote the way that this other person in your party is going to vote. That's your instruction. There are a lot of people in politics that have no idea what they're doing. So unfortunately, Darlene Graham has got a lot of company there. I wanted to read this quote for you about Abdul El Sayed. This is from the Wall Street Journal yesterday. Earlier in the month, I'm reading from a column by William McGurn that was in yesterday's print edition of the Wall Street Journal. Earlier in the month, Mike Rogers released a video of himself tooling around Michigan in a cherry red vintage Ford pickup truck. A staffer for the El Sayed campaign posted on X, Mike Rogers' campaign has the aesthetics of a 1960s white flight suburb and a KKK cross burning. This is a staffer for El Sayed. Mike Rogers in Car Country posted a video of himself, again, in a cherry red vintage Ford pickup truck. Buck, a Ford pickup truck is probably the most popular vehicle in all of Michigan. The Ford F-150 may be the most popular vehicle in all of America in general. This guy, Abdul El Sayed, as a famous rap song once said, he's not like us. And I do think that Michiganders, regardless of background, are being sold a bill of goods by Abdul El Sayed. Now, we got some people who want to weigh in here. Mark in Livonia, Michigan, Jewish, and wants to weigh in on what he is hearing. What's the conversation like in the Jewish community in Livonia from your experience, Mark?
3: Well, I would say that at least 70% of the Jewish population here doesn't like him. But then, you know, I would say that, let's just say 95% of Democrats always vote Democrat, and maybe 90% Republican, and then there's that 15%. But there's one thing that I, you know, because my wife is Jewish, I'm not.
1: Okay.
3: And her family members are. So, but anyway, here's one thing. Nobody covers it. I couldn't understand it in any of the news media, and I try to hit all of it. He said that billionaires don't work. They just take their billions to make more billions. Do you remember that at all? That's what he said.
1: I mean, that's like Democrat orthodoxy,
2: just called a Tuesday for El Sayed and his ilk.
3: Okay, so the Ford Motor Company here, along with the other billionaires that have saved Detroit and Michigan, because without them, it would be nothing here. The Ford Motor Company invested $12 billion in the EVs because they were kind of pushed into it by the Biden administration. And then nobody was really buying them. I think it's only 10 or 13% of their vehicles. And they spend all this money, and then they just scrapped it. I mean, they're still making them, but they, you know, it's not a big deal. But, you know, the Ford Motor Company spent $1 billion on the train station.
1: Yeah.
3: The Illich family spent almost $1 billion on the Fox Theater, which there's only four of them in the world. You could put that right up to Royal Albert Hall in England. Okay, without that, the riverfront, all this stuff, it's just incredible.
1: I think that's a really good...
3: opens up a pizzeria, one pizzeria, I think in the 50s, and that's the Illich family, and now he's in 20 different countries. And all the people that they, you know, employ, and all... So all this billionaires don't pay their fair share. Any politician that says that shouldn't even wash the bathroom in a White House.
1: Thank you for the argument. Detroit is a great example. I'm glad he brought this up, Buck. The Gilbert family, Dan Gilbert, who I believe owns the Quicken Loans, they have basically rebuilt huge swaths of downtown Detroit. As he mentioned, the Illich family, they built a brand new arena. They've done everything. The Ford family, if you go to downtown Detroit now, and I realize a lot of people haven't been, and certainly the popular perception of Detroit is not positive.
2: I did watch the RoboCop movies growing up, so that was rough for Detroit.
1: Downtown Detroit now compared to 20 years ago when I started going to downtown Detroit when I was dating my wife, it is a billion times better. And it's directly connected to all of these billionaires in Michigan saying, let's fix this area. I think it's a great call.
2: So if you're talking about what people are doing who are billionaires, and how they're helping people. First of all, there's the productivity of the things. I do think at some level, also, Clay, we've been having a very honest conversation, an important conversation about data centers. And I would note, I give our friend Jesse Kelly credit for this. I've seen some others saying it, but he just came out and said it. You know, if you're building a data center somewhere for Google, if you're going to do this out somewhere that, you know, maybe Google, it feels like it's a little bit intrusive to some of the locals, meet with the locals, be like, hey, guys, we promise you it's not going to, you know, mess up your quality of life because we'll address A, B, and C. And what do you need? You want a brand new school and a brand new sports stadium to go with it? You need to the point about revitalizing downtown Detroit. Like, there are ways that these companies can make it worth the while. I mean, we had a guy call yesterday. He's like, I got a lot of land. I would love a data center.
1: Yeah.
2: There should be a pretty, they've just been really bad at the data center people thought, let's just stay low key on this and just sort of do it because we don't want to ruffle feathers. I think it's probably now, because it's become a big issue, a better approach to say, hey, if we're going to come into the community, here are the jobs we're bringing, here are the benefits we're bringing, and also what can we do to show that we want to be a helpful member of this community and not just provide the AI so that we can keep, like, the drone swarms from China from destroying all of Taiwan and then destroying the global economy with it because of our semiconductor needs there. That's a big jump there, but you got what I'm saying? Elon Musk's companies, Clay, what do you think all of them together, what would you guess the employment of people for companies that Elon Musk effectively built all from scratch?
1: I think it's like 250,000, 225,000, something like that. What's the number?
2: The number that I got off of AI was 165,000, I think, is okay. The estimate. But, okay, whatever, 165,000 people.
1: That would not be employed but for Elon Musk being born.
2: Correct. And then how many people work for Jeff Bezos? I'll just say this one because I would not have gotten this one. Amazon, Jeff Bezos's company, employs about 1.6 million people. Crazy. 1.6 million full-time, part-time, and seasonal roles. Now, you could say, oh, well, I just care about, I care about full-time jobs. Blue Origin, which is his SpaceX, I wouldn't say copycat, but kind of, his space exploration company. 10,000 people working for that space exploration company. Now, you would say, well, think about all those people. They have income, health benefits, purpose day to day in their work and all the rest of things because of ultra billionaires. Now, this is not to say there aren't billionaires who are exploitive and do things in the markets. And, we get all that, right? It's not that private equity doesn't come in sometimes and ruin companies and strip them down and fire people. It does. But just like with the data centers, let's just tell both sides of the story. Let's just be honest. And that's what I think is so frustrating about. There's this inherent hypocrisy with Democrats. They'll trash all of the productivity and all the good things, not just of capitalism and free markets to the degree that they even exist in this country. We should have freer markets. But Clay, they'll then tear down the concept of rich people, but they'll take checks from all these extremely rich people so that they can buy ad time in Michigan to talk about how much they want to tear down rich people.
1: Yeah.
2: You know what I mean? They play this game. You know, they'll love that Soros money. They love those Soros billions just flowing and flowing to all these. And now it's little mini-me Soros, the younger one, funding all these NGOs and doing all this stuff. And they pretend like they're somehow above the money that they are all absolutely indulging in for their own political purposes. So I like us to have the honest conversations here and look at things in their totality, whether it's data centers, billionaires, or anything else. Or Michigan, and what you're saying about the downtown, by the way, and what billionaires have done there. And I just thought that was a really interesting call, so it got me down that whole pathway.
1: No, it's good. Let's get one more in Michigan here before we go to break. Phil in Southfield, Michigan. Fire away.
4: Yeah, hi, how you doing? Great show, by the way. So I have a lot of, contacts, and I'm part of the Orthodox community in Southfield. And from what I'm able to understand, the problem hasn't really been that people like El-Sayed. They don't, and they're somewhat afraid of him. But the problem has always been voter turnout. Yeah. In the Orthodox community in particular, there's sort of a little bit of an attitude that, God's in control, and therefore, how we vote doesn't matter. God runs the world. And so voting really doesn't have much to do with anything. Unfortunately, that's a prevailing attitude amongst a lot of the Orthodox in Southfield. There has been an effort to change that. We had a lot of door knockers from the Jewish community trying to get people to come out and vote, knowing that they would not be voting for an El-Sayed. So it's just a matter of turnout I think that could really make a difference.
1: Yeah, thank you. I mean, certainly. We've seen this. This was what Scott Pressler was trying to do in Pennsylvania to such an extent, Buck, was he was going out and trying to get the Amish people to register to vote because so many Amish people traditionally are not going to vote. It won't surprise you. Amish people tend to be pretty conservative, as does the Orthodox Jewish community. You were talking about, Buck, last hour, the Jewish community. And I went to GW, which I think has almost the highest Jewish population of any university almost in the country that's not a Jewish university. And most of those individuals at GW are Jewish, but Jewish in culture, not in religion. And there's a big difference there that a lot of people don't spend a great deal of time on.
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4: Welcome back in to Clay and Buck. So we, obviously, Dolly Parton in memoriam. I'm playing old Dolly Parton coming in there. We have calls. We have a lot. I think our friend Carol Markowitz is going to join us, by the way, Clay. She's back. I'm not trying to blow up any spots here. The Markowitz family does, like, some of the best family travel. I mean, they go to all the cool places. I don't even know what the places are. I see the photos on Instagram. I'm like, oh, that place looks really beautiful. But she is back from her travels with her husband and three kids. And she will be joining us to talk about this issue in Michigan, among other things. I also, Clay, want to ask her about the Lindsey Clancy case, which is still getting a lot of attention. Here we go. VIP email from Bob.

0: job in Oakland County, Michigan. Rodgers has no chance. As Oakland County goes, so goes Michigan. Oakland County is not the same Oakland your wife grew up in, referring to Clay. I'm a 40-plus year Oakland County business owner. It is lost. Michigan Jews and UAW auto workers, active and retired, will never vote for a Republican. Trump was an anomaly. Wow.
1: I mean, I understand that there is a great deal of pessimism. What I would say in general is Mike Rogers lost by 15,000 votes. He lost by less than 1%. That means if 7,500 people had changed their mind on election day, he would be the senator right now. So, again, I have faith that this is a winnable race. But it's going to require there to be a new coalition of voters built. And one of the challenges that exists in general is a huge percentage, it's probably 95% of voters pay no attention to candidate quality at all and just vote brand. They're team Democrat, they're team Republican.
0: Jeff Johnson, the name you know.
1: That's right. Darlene Graham. My brother was a senator. You should vote for me. It worked.
0: Yep.
1: You got us.
2: News, politics, sports, and a little fun thrown in too. Clay and Buck, it's a whole vibe.
1: Born on America's darkest day of September 11th, the Tunnel to Towers Foundation has been helping America's heroes ever since. Heroes like United States Army Sergeant William McKenna. Motivated by the tragedy of 9/11, he enlisted and served two tours in Iraq where he was exposed daily to toxic chemicals from burn pits.
0: Less than a year after returning from his final tour, William lost his life to T-cell lymphoma. He left behind his wife, Dina, and their two daughters. His widow, Dina, continues to fight tirelessly for veterans exposed to burn pits.
1: In this 25th anniversary year of 9/11, we continue to see the lasting impact that day has on our heroes and their families. 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Help more families like the McKinnis.
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4: Fox News, I'm Roger Stern. Iran says it's standing firm against U.S. sanctions designed to ruin its economy, and the Trump administration wants to turn up the heat.
5: Treasury Secretary Scott Bessent will head to a G20 summit in Asheville, North Carolina next week, trying to appeal to those countries to join the U.S. sanctions program.
4: Fox's Jonathan Hunt in Tel Aviv. He says videos show a shortage of goods in Iran and long lines at gas stations. Mother Nature making it harder today to search for survivors in Nepal's killer flood.
6: It's monsoon season in the region, so search and rescue operations were temporarily suspended today because of rain and fog, but helicopters soon resumed.
4: 3,000 people are missing with more than 600 deaths. 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
7: 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Southbound at Main Street in Chula Vista, accident cleared out of the center divide to the right shoulder. You're still very slow back to Palomar Street. Northbound, we've got congestion. It's stop and go from Imperial Avenue to the 163, which is causing the West 94 to back up to 28th. Not sure for the reason. Don't see any accidents or road work. Also, that transition West 94 to North 5 is solid. Down the coastline, that South 5 is very busy. Las Pulgas to the 78. I'm Mark Zegan, Coco Traffic.
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10: 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Since I started taking it, I've been lifting like when we played for Coach Carter. 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
1: 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All right, we got a lot to get into with you, Carol. But before we ask you why Jewish people are voting for people who hate Jewish people, which we will get to in a moment, I want to ask you about this crazy Lindsey Clancy case. Everyone is talking about, and for the men out there that say, nobody's talking about this case, every woman on the planet is talking about this case. I understand that some men may not be paying attention to it, but when I look on television, it's always up on CNN, Fox News, MSNBC. What is going on here, Carol, and why do so many highly educated women seem to be making choices in who they decide to support that is just downright crazy to a lot of us?
3: It's a really huge issue. And I think the fact that women have gotten a pass for so long for this kind of crazy behavior needs to end here. It's not just that they're standing outside of a courtroom of a woman who murdered her three children and saying that they understand her. They're standing outside of Luigi Mangione's courtroom,
1: yes,
3: saying that they understand him murdering somebody that he didn't know and had no effect on his life, and saying that he needs to be freed. They're also accusing, you know, Erica Kirk of having something to do with her husband's murder because Candace Owens told them so. There's a real problem with women being too online and falling in love with these conspiracy theories or with really dark forces online. And I think it needs to be a priority in fixing.
2: What is it with, though, I've seen Carol, and by the way, welcome back. I was telling everybody about,
3: hi,
2: if you want to, give us some of your favorite destinations of the Markowitz travel schedule. I really like living the life over there. Every time I see you guys, everyone's just got like a drink with fruit in it and a beautiful backdrop. But sorry, back to a very different subject matter.
3: Yeah.
2: It was a bit of a digression. You see these women, I'll just give you an example. I saw a woman on TikTok this morning. And again, is she real? Meaning, she's a real person, but is she, you know, on, says she was a medical doctor, claims and her bio and all this, and seems to be, you know, on first glance, at least true. She's saying how, you know, we all support you, Lindsay, because we've all been there and we've all had like moments like this where we've, and I'm sitting here, I'm like, that cannot be true, right? Why are people going along with this? Like, what is the benefit they get from pretending that this woman didn't do, I think, the most awful thing a human being could possibly do, truly?
3: Right. It's so bizarre because, look, everybody acknowledges the early years are so hard when you have more than one baby, when you have one. It's very difficult. Those years where it's hard to, like, reason with your children are the most difficult years, I would say. And so, of course, it makes sense that women are struggling during that time. But to say that they understand the impulse to kill their children is so sickening. It's like, I mean, I understand the impulse to yell at your children. That's about where it would end with me. And I don't understand that they consider it acceptable. And I think about the opposite. If it was a man who had murdered his children and men were standing outside the courtroom being like, bro, I get it. What would the conversation be? It wouldn't be like, oh, you know, we really need to understand these men better. We need to understand what they're going through better. No, we'd be like, these people are crazy and we can't be listening to them.
1: Amen. All right, let's go to Jewish voters.
3: Yeah. Oh, guys.
1: So we were just taking calls from Michigan Jewish people because I was curious, yeah. Abdul El-Sayed. But we've kind of had an Abdul El-Sayed test case already with Mamdani in New York City, who I think it's clear isn't particularly fond of Jewish people himself. His wife has basically said she hates Jewish people. She celebrated October 7th. What is going on here, Carol? Are Jewish voters changing their minds? What do you think the conversations are like? What would you tell Mike Rogers if he's trying to get to 50-50 in Michigan when it comes to Jewish voters?
3: It's so tough. I mean, liberal Jews, bane of my existence, guys. Like, really, lifelong, don't understand how Jews were ever liberals. I, as you know, was born in the Soviet Union. Soviet Jews who came to America are a very, very conservative bunch. I mean, the Vindman brothers notwithstanding. Mm-hmm. But in general, conservative, very conservative community. So we all didn't understand why Jews who had been in America for generations were liberal. And the thing is that they are just in a safety and security that they've never had challenged until now. And I have to say, I have seen movement in the Jewish vote. I did a deep dive into the numbers that Trump got in 2024 among the Jewish vote, and I think he got around 45% ultimately, even though a lot of the exit polls had some insane, you know, Kamala got 70% nonsense. It's still nowhere near enough, but it's a giant jump. And you see it in Florida too. Jews in Florida are voting for Republicans at much higher rates than ever before. So I'm not hopeful necessarily, but it's also important to understand that a lot of these people who say that they're Jewish, they're, you know, they might have a relative who was Jewish three generations ago, and they say that just to get their kind of comment noticed. Oh, I'm Jewish, but yet I support somebody who hates Jews. That kind of thing goes viral fast, and everybody wants to go viral.
2: Yes, it is true that a lot of people, I think, Carol, deploy that as a credential so that they not only get to have more of a voice in this, but also can play a victim card when they choose to, right? It's like, my people have been so oppressed. Yeah. It's like, really, like, you know, wealthy guy from the Upper West Side who has never been to Temple? Like, I feel like you're doing okay. But, you know, it all depends on how they're feeling in that moment. And I think that on this issue of Michigan specifically, the Democrat Party is going to try to run this. They've been doing it for a while, right? This game of there's room for as many Muslim Democrat voters in the Democrat Party as possible. Mm-hmm. And liberal Jews are going to be a backbone of the Democrat Party. And they're just going to do an enemy of my enemy is my friend thing with Republicans, I guess.
3: Right. I just don't think that's going to work. Not this time, not post October 7th. Is there some number of liberal Jews who will just never switch over? Of course. And, you know, Buck, you and I know a lot of those kinds of people in New York. They exist. They absolutely do. But so many others have had their eyes open. I've heard from so many Jews and so many friends of mine that I know that have really turned since October 7th. It really did have an effect on a lot of people. I'd love to see the numbers be far higher, but I don't think that this, don't worry, just stay with us and we'll keep supporting people who hate you, but don't worry, we don't hate you. I'm not sure that's going to work for Democrats this time around.
1: Buck is pessimistic for the midterms. I am somewhat optimistic, and let me explain. My optimism is to a large degree because I think we've underrated what the impacts of redistricting are going to be in Florida, for instance. I know in Tennessee, one Memphis area district is going to go back to the Republicans. There's only going to be around 20, it appears, actually contestable House district races. And so, you know, if you split those 10-10, then Republicans would control. I think even if it were 12-8, I think Democrats need to get to 14 is the math I've seen on those 20. And then in the Senate, we've got a lot of battlegrounds. We'll see how it plays out. Are you optimistic or do you think we're going to see a blue tsunami, a blue tide, whatever you would use as your metaphorical device?
3: somewhere between you guys, I guess. I think that Republicans hold the Senate and lose the House. You're right, though, that the redistricting is going to make some serious difference this time. The thing is that Democrats aren't fully stupid, so they're running more moderate Democrats in areas that have been redistricted. So it is still going to be an uphill battle. Even in places like Florida, I think you're going to see more moderate Democrats in those districts. The thing is, they're still held down by, for example, the Florida U.S. Senate candidate, the one who beat Vindman, full-on communist. So are her coattails going to hurt Democrats in the state? They might. So we'll see what happens with that. But I think that Republicans are sort of on track to lose the House, and that could change because of the way Democrats are behaving at a national level. I think a lot of local candidates will suffer because of the Hassan Piker being attached to the Democratic brand and being all over the news saying all of his crazy things. I think that a lot of people will see that and be like, I'm not voting for the Democrats in this race. So we have a shot.
2: Carol, on to some other business, if I can. Was there anywhere that you went this summer that you would want to share with everybody as a great place to go, or anything you would? We just want to take everybody into the wonderful life of is going to do it like the guy who used to do Lifestyles of the Rich and Famous, Carol Markowitz, on her giant yacht in the Aegean. But I know that didn't really happen. But anything you want to share about your summer or fun with the kids?
3: We went to Israel, first time taking the kids. They had an amazing time. My history kid loved Jerusalem. My girl crazy youngest one loved Tel Aviv and the, you know, girls on the beach. Yep. My daughter also Tel Aviv. but, you know, we also did.
2: Can I tell you, that was my experience, too, as a young single guy in Israel. I love the history stuff in Jerusalem, and I love the parties in Tel Aviv.
1: What did it feel? Did it feel safe, by the way, Carol? I was there about a year, 18 months ago, something like that. Yeah. How did you feel with your family?
3: Completely, completely safe. We actually ran into Mike Huckabee in the airport on the way there.
2: And that's,
3: I was like,
2: funny.
3: I think it's going to be okay. And he's like, yeah, it's going to be fine. So it felt completely safe. It was a real lull, you know, the summer in hostilities. So things felt really good. I also did this intense World War II trip with my middle son, which was super eye-opening, you know, going to places like Normandy and Munich and hearing about Dwight Eisenhower making the decision to invade on D-Day based on weather. I mean, it was really, I learned a lot.
2: Normandy, by the way, I haven't been, and that is top of my,
1: it is the best. I got to tell you, I got to echo this. If you are a history fan,
3: yeah,
1: going to Normandy, did you take a private tour, Carol?
3: I did it through an organization called TPIF, and I was like a guest on their trip, and it's an amazing organization.
1: My wife set it up.
3: But it was very intense.
1: Yeah, I was blown away. We got off the train in Normandy. We had an American, he lives in France, but his dad was American, spoke English really well is what I'm trying to get to. So we weren't trying to have a difficulty. Spent the whole day with us. One of the coolest things I've ever done. You have to go to Normandy if you are at all interested in military history. It's still, Carol, what stood out to me about that trip is it still looks basically the same. It's all farmland as it did if you look at pictures back in 1944 when the invasion happened.
3: And like when you hear, oh, you know, Europeans hate Americans, I'm like, not in Normandy. They don't.
1: Yeah,
3: they're
1: that's
3: flying
1: for sure.
3: American flags. They're saying thank you. They understand what America did for them. And it felt good to be appreciated. Plus, Normandy's like beautiful, oyster sucking, gorgeous, you know, locale too. It's not just the history there. It's also this gorgeous part of France that I think gets kind of unmentioned.
2: Well, I think that sounds fantastic. And we still have to figure out a team trip here to go to Malta for my season.
3: Oh, yeah. I got
2: Malta,
3: the book you recommended about Malta.
2: Yeah.
1: Isn't everybody getting their passports in Malta, right? You can become a EU citizen. They'll sell it to you at Malta. Am I wrong about this, or is that happening?
2: I was just thinking of the Great Siege of Malta. I was not looking at this as like a way to evade taxes. But anyway,
1: I'm not saying it's a way to evade taxes. I think it's a way to get an EU passport and it counts to allow you to get everywhere. Although, if you have great tax avoidance strategies, I feel like those are useful for everybody.
2: Carol Markowitz, what are you doing on the show this week? Are you back? Did we take you off a vacation? Or are you working again?
3: No, I'm back. Mary Catherine Hamm and I are rocking on normally. We have a Dolly tribute on tomorrow's show. We talk about the Meta lawsuit. You know, we got a lot of stuff going on. You absolutely should be listening to Normally and the Carol Markowitz show.
1: Awesome. Well, we got, can I say it as we go to break? We've got a big Wall Street Journal profile piece, I think, coming. And ooh, the podcast network has done over 500 million downloads, which is unbelievable.
3: Wow.
1: Big part of that. Yeah, I was like, wow, that's an incredible number. So big part of that is Carol and Mary Catherine Hamm. Go check out their store, their show, and get subscribed at the Clay and Buck Podcast Network, where, by the way, Buck, I will now, thank you, Carol. I will now have the Clay Travis show popping in. For those of you who want a sports element, so it'll be cool. It'll be awesome. Look.
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15: Looking to Sunday, partly cloudy, a few degrees cooler, 77 to 82. The highs along the coast, 86 to 94 inland. Heat advisory for the coastal strip through tonight. Heat warning for the inland valleys, mountains, and desert through tonight.
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1: Welcome back in. Yeah. Oh, Clay and Buck. Buck has got a special guest who's having a special snack. If you are watching us right now on YouTube, we have got Speed, who is that? Is he eating a banana? It looks pretty appetizing.
2: Nana.
1: There.
2: He was demanding Nana in the break, so he's got some.
1: And he loves your studio. Yeah. You were actually, not to cast aspersions here, saying that sometimes he might push buttons that lead to the studio not being turned on appropriately.
2: This has been, as you can imagine, a radio studio is full of fun lights and things at home that he likes to push. And so sometimes when we try to do this nationwide radio/podcast/video stream, it can require some last minute MacGyvering.
17: Dad, that's right.
2: He says Dada. So he's hanging out. What are we talking about next, Clay? I'm going to hand it to you because
1: well,
2: I had to grab
1: loaded
2: him.
1: Lines. We've also got some great talkbacks. Let me hit some of these talkbacks here because I was just telling producer Greg he's got a bunch of them. Let's start with A. This is Bob in Groves, Texas.
18: Clay, as long as you keep driving a Tesla, your man card will never, ever be valid.
1: I'm sorry. The Tesla's amazing. I disagree. I think that I'm in the future and you're in the past. And my man card, man, it actually works everywhere as opposed to your 1960s man card. Tommy in Birmingham, cut B.
19: Buck, did you just say your elevator was out and you had to tote packages upstairs for your wife? Bless your little heart.
1: That is great.
0: Level up your brain. Mental Mugging with Clay and Buck.
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5: Squeeze on Iran. I'm Roger Stern, Fox News. The Trump administration increasing the economic pressure on Iran and asking G20 countries to join in. Fox's Jonathan Hunt in Tel Aviv.
6: The Iranian economy is reeling, and the U.S. now intends to land the knockout blows. Central to that effort, of course, is the ongoing U.S. naval blockade in the Strait of Hormuz. It remains and will remain in full force and effect, choking oil exports from Iran. Treasury Secretary Scott Bessent saying, quote, "The blockade and Operation Economic Outcast will crush the failing Iranian economy." The U.S. has guided 130 million barrels out over the past 14 days. Iran, zero.
5: Jonathan reports that videos show a shortage of goods in Iran and lines at gas stations. Iran's foreign minister accused the U.S. of using the media to influence prices for personal gain. He also says some in Israel are promoting war. Thousands remain missing after this week's floods along the Nepal-China border, and the International Red Cross and Red Crescent are sending aid to the victims. Matt Bodden, Red Cross manager for Nepal, told Fox News Live how bad the devastation was and how much of the country has been impacted.
7: Starting from the border with China all the way down to the border with India, and some impacts even felt further afield within India. So you can see it right across the country, where most of the bridges have been washed out. The country is divided now into essentially two parts.
5: The State Department says 90 Americans are missing. The flood was caused by a mountaintop glacier breaking apart. 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
8: Los Angeles is celebrating the installation of nearly 5 miles of an earthquake-resistant water pipeline.
25: The new pipeline replaces an almost century-old pipeline with new technology that's better able to withstand ground movement. The milestone comes amid several recent failures of old water mains in Los Angeles County, including a massive break last month that flooded parts of West Hollywood. L.A. Mayor Karen Bass acknowledged the milestone Thursday.
26: This is actually the largest and longest earthquake-resistant iron pipe installation in the nation.
25: LADWP says the project, which is expected to be completed by 2030, will improve water reliability for years to come. I'm Rich Cazone.
8: The average price of a gallon of self-serve regular gasoline in Los Angeles County is $5.73 today. In Sacramento County, it's $5.53, and in San Diego County, it's $5.78. That's the latest. I'm Steve Cumming.
27: 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South 805 at Main, Otay Mesa. This crash off to the right shoulder. You're slow from Palomar. Another crash at Main Street, South 5 in Chula Vista. This has been cleared. Sluggish from L Street. East 8 before the 15. This accident to the right shoulder. You're up to speed. South 5 isn't in Camp Pendleton. Stop and go from Las Pulgas to the 78. I'm Mark Zekin, Kogo Traffic.
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0: Listen as Clay Travis and Buck Sexton recap another week of exposing hypocrisy and fight to protect our freedom. This is Clay Travis and Buck Sexton. Sound off.
1: Welcome back into Clay and Buck. Third hour kicks off right now. Great to be here with all of you across America. Clay, we have not yet talked about the WNBA today. And I don't want anyone to think that you have been kidnapped and some Clay imposter is here talking about non-WNBA for 3 hours. That would just be too much. People would be worried. There are some new voices or new in the news cycle voices weighing in on this one that we shall get to. Here is Charles Barkley, known for one being a truly great player, a Hall of Famer, I believe, in his own time, and somebody who was in that conversation just behind Michael Jordan when Michael was at his peak as one of the best players in the league, because I did used to watch the NBA back then. Here is Charles Barkley weighing in on the WNBA issue. This is cut 9. Play it.
2: I've said it, and I'm going to say it again. People, they can get out, get mad, whatever. I'm always support my gay friends. I'm always support my transgender friends. Under no circumstances do I think men should compete against women. I did not agree with that. I don't go back and forth yelling with people. I told you, I'm disappointed in Adam Silver. I love Adam Silver. He's amazing. I like Kathy a lot. They should have said this 3 weeks ago. It's called the WNBA. We're not going to discuss this. We're not going to turn it loose to the jackasses on the internet. We're going to say the WNBA is for women, and we're not going to discuss it again. I'm disappointed in Adam and Kathy. Like, you should say it. Just say it.
1: I mean, he's correct there. We still, though, need the what is a woman question answered, I guess, at some level. I think Charles Barkley would answer it as an adult human female or something along those lines. But Clay, they go along with this. And there are people who now, I knew this was going to happen. There are people who, instead of addressing the issue, are attacking Inez Kanter Freedom. So it's not about whether he's right or wrong. They're going ad hominem on him. Former NBA player here, Jason Williams. This is cut 10. Listen to this.
3: Enes Kanter, stupid. What the fuck he doing, dog? Seriously. Why does he want to play with women? Why does he need attention? Just do a podcast or some. Why do you want to play with girls? You want to play with girls, bro? The fuck out of here. You're 6'10", like 270. I mean, come on, dog. Like, there's no need for that. No, you know what I mean? Come on.
1: Yes. Well, Jason Williams has entirely.
3: I hope they let him enter the draft and nobody picks his ass.
1: Okay. He Jason Williams has entirely missed the point.
4: Actually, he gets it, but he's too dumb to recognize it. Because
1: well, that's what I mean by missing it.
4: Yeah, well, but I mean, he actually makes the argument of why it's absurd without realizing that he's making the argument of why it's absurd. So he did miss the point, but I think he's too dumb to see the point would be another way. I guess we're kind of agreeing here. Because he's 6'10", 270, and he's a dude. He's ridiculing the absurdity of allowing men to compete in women's sports. Something that I think Jason Williams would understand if somebody took his pea brain and they actually said to him, here are the steps under which you need to follow. By the way, the Jason Williams take is not uncommon, Buck. There's a lot of people who are unable to understand argument. That's different than disagreeing with an argument. Jason Williams actually agrees 100% with Enes Kanter and isn't able to understand that. And so he went on his podcast and attacked Enes Kanter for having the same opinions as him because somebody needs to walk him through step by step what exactly Enes Kanter is doing. And by the way, I would say the same thing about Charlamagne the God, distributed, very successful show as a part of the iHeartMedia network. But he also is totally missing the point. As he makes this case, watch, listen.
5: He says he's 11. Doing all of this because he wants to protect women. Yeah. So you go into a space built around women, a league played by women, a workplace where women are doing their jobs, and you create a situation where one of the women playing basketball ends up arguing with you. And now the headline coming out of the game isn't about the women's basketball game. It's about you, Enes Kanter Freedom. Okay, how did protecting women become making yourself the main character in women's spaces? That's what I don't understand. All right, you don't protect women's spaces by walking into women's spaces and making the whole damn space about you. Okay, if you have to manufacture the crisis you're warning everybody about, okay, if your activism requires you to manufacture the very crisis you claim to be fighting against, then you're not raising awareness to a problem. You actually are the problem.
1: Yeah, I disagree with Mr. The God on this one.
4: That's a better argument than Jason Williams made, at least, because Jason Williams didn't even understand the argument he was making. He's arguing, Charlemagne is, that Enos Kanter is creating this situation. This is really what the debate is about, to the extent there is one. The WNBA has created this situation. They have refused to say women should only be playing in the Women's National Basketball Association. All they had to do was adopt the same policy as the WTA, as the International Olympic Committee, as the NCAA, and this would all go away. Enos Kanter is shining a spotlight on the absurdity of a league that basically exists to fulfill identity politics worldviews.
1: So something we haven't talked, this is just an idea that I have. You have said, Clay, that there may be biological males already, or people with some biological, let's just say, I'm trying to think of the peculiarity, differentiation, because that you can get it. There are these there are situations where you have, intersex individual by gender, and I'm not an expert in this, but there are things. That is not what the trans movement is about, to be clear. The trans movement is, if you really, really, really think you're a woman, you're a woman. That's actually what the trans movement. It's not you actually were born with a vestigial penis and a vagina, which can happen. It used to be called the hermaphrodite, right? Anyway,
4: it's a genetic abnormality, as all genetic abnormalities can occur. Sometimes it can occur in the gender space. That's different than, hey, I am a boy and now I'm going to become a girl, or vice versa.
1: But also at some level, like in society, we have to recognize when something is so very, very rare, you know, helmet companies are not discriminating against conjoined twins. Conjoined twins are incredibly rare, right? Where you have two heads that are essentially, you know what I'm saying? Like, there are things that just happen biologically that I think they used to be called Siamese twins, but we're not supposed to say that anymore. I think it's now the preferred nomenclature, I believe, is conjoined twins. That's the whole thing.
4: Twins was offensive.
1: I think so, yes. They're not actually from, because there were famous conjoined twins, I assume, from Siam and, from Asia. And long story short, who cares? Point is, I'll just jump in with the who cares there. Point is, Clay, I actually am starting to think something else. And tell me if this is crazy. I'm going to add another layer here. There, because of our entertainment culture that we have, there are a lot of women who I will see commenting online that, like, oh, like, this woman could kick any guy's ass or something in a fight. You know, they'll see like a female martial artist who can do some fancy kicks and they'll think, oh, well, like she could beat up, you know, almost any guy or something. And that is not true. But women, there are a lot of women. I'm not saying all women, a lot of women don't understand the physical, differentiation here, especially when it comes to violence.
4: Yes.
1: Between men and women. Is it possible that there are a lot of women in the WNBA who have become delusional about their ability to compete against men, that they actually think, meaning that if there was, like, they think that they could handle having a trans player because they're so good that it wouldn't make much. Do you see what I'm saying? It wouldn't make much difference. Like this player who yelled at Enos Freedom. Did she think, yeah, Enos could actually play against us and I would light him up. I would, you know, with my jump shot all that stuff. Is that possible?
4: Are they so delusional that they think biology doesn't matter anymore? Or are they committed to such a worldview that they have to say things that they know are untrue to remain in the good graces of that worldview? It's a fascinating question. I think the reason why the WNBA, but let me just kind of jump in here easily for people who don't know, the WTA, the IOC, and the NCAA are taking a swab, they wipe your cheek, they test it, And if you are XX, which is female, you are never required to ever test your gender again. It's a one-time test to prove that you are female. I look at it logically, Buck, and I'm curious on your take, and you were saying that I have said this before. I think that the WNBA must have players that will not test XXXX if they give them this cheek swab. And that is the only thing that makes sense to me for why they would not just put in the same policy as the WTA, the IOC, and the NCAA. And for people out there, there has been a famous woman, she ran as a woman, track person in the Olympics, Caster Semenya, that is actually not XX, right?
1: She is intersex. Yes.
4: But has many masculine characteristics and much higher testosterone levels than any woman could ever have.
1: This is the reality, is that intersex, you know, we should have Carol Hoven on, who wrote the testosterone book. But anyway, we should have her on, because talking about this stuff would be fascinating with somebody who really is like a true scientific gender expert.
4: And also the implications. Yeah.
1: The implications of testosterone. And it, by the way, there's all these tests they've run. Jordan Peterson, very famously, in one of his books, I think it was 10 Rules for Life, talked about lobsters that were given testosterone and how they are like more, you know, assertive. And there's all this, you know, that animals that have more testosterone in the animal kingdom, no surprise, tend toward dominance and being assertive. On this issue, Clay, I think a lot of this is, I got on the intersex thing for a second. They always lean one way, is my point. They're always more, you know, there's usually a dominant, I don't know how else to say this other than the science, there's a dominant genitalia and a physical, and they kind of pick male or female at birth. And that is sort of the genesis as well for gender assigned at birth, because they say, well, in that case, we are sort of assigning a gender. So this is I think it's a 1 in 100,000 sort of thing. It's incredibly rare, but it does happen. Obviously, in all the other 100,000, it's a boy, it's a girl, it's obvious, everybody knows. So that's where part of this gets a little bit messier.
4: That's where I think it's happening. And let me also add this too, Buck. This only exists in women's sports. So women's sports, because having high levels of testosterone or being intersex would allow you to dominate. And again, you can go look up the Caster Semenya thing. I think the WNBA might have intersex players that they know would not actually pass an XX test. And that would be humiliating for those players, because they've been identifying as female and they aren't actually XX from a chromosomal perspective, which gives them a tremendous biological advantage in women's sports, like the Caster Semenya example. I can't conceive of why they wouldn't do a basic cheek swab test in the WNBA and put this to rest forever, and say only women are allowed to compete in our league. And so that's one of the questions that I have. Maybe they have people who are not biologically female competing potentially.
1: You just don't think that the league has 95% of women who are believe the trans stuff? At least they believe the trans stuff in theory, not in practice, right? That's the thing.
4: Well, I mean,
1: they want to say
4: that they're basically a political organization more than they're a sports league, because they're willing to destroy their sports league based on their political beliefs.
1: I think that's what it is. I actually don't think that they're, I don't think they have a bunch of, like, you know,
4: intergender, intersex,
1: mix up downstairs situations there. I think they actually have people that just are ideological. They have women who want to say, we are LGBTQ. The T is part of our group, even if we're the L's, not the T's, and we're not going to let the T's be cast out because we're the L's.
4: That could very well be true. They got some Barry Manilow voices in the WNBA.
1: So you know the WNBA better than me, to be fair.
4: I'm just saying, there are some people that I have heard talk, And I have, like, if you heard them talking on this radio show and I introduced them as Mrs., you would be like, that is not a chick.
1: Let me ask you something. Do they drug test them for testosterone currently? Do you know?
4: Well, this is what I'm writing about tomorrow, Buck, because they have had a female player who identifies, had top surgery, and identifies as male, and she is playing in the league. The only way you can become male is by pumping your body full of testosterone. I also think this is why their standard for women is potentially a legal mess, because if you're letting women pump their bodies full of testosterone, chop their boobs off, and still play, even though they identify as men, which they have been doing, that is a mess too.
1: Okay, so you did that. Okay, we got to dig into this. I didn't know that was going on. That is crazy town.
4: Yes.
1: That is.
4: Oh, that's going on. I'm writing about that tomorrow. They've had a player for years.

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1: At the heart of this effort is Steel Across America, a nationwide campaign that will transport a 24-foot steel beam recovered from the World Trade Center across the United States.
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7: 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North 5 of the 56 crash right shoulder. You're slow from Carmel Mountain. Then in Oceanside, the 5 at Harbor, this accident in the left lane. Slowing back to the 78th, that probably could get a little bit worse. South 805 at Main Street in the South Bay, this accident clearing. Congestion still from Palomar Street. Coming back down the coastline, very slow on that South 5. Past Las Pulgas to the 78. I'm Mark Zegan, Kogo Traffic.
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10: Road closures are finally over for a section of Harbor Drive from downtown to Barrio Logan.
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9: News. I'm Carmen Roberts. Rescue crews are rushing to find survivors in Nepal and Tibet after Wednesday's catastrophic flash floods.
10: Search and rescue operations were temporarily suspended because of rain and heavy fog. Authorities are also monitoring two lakes upstream formed by the disaster, one of which was overflowing at times.
9: And that is Fox's Stephanie Bennett reporting from London. At least 676 people confirmed dead, nearly 3,000 missing, including 90 Americans. The Trump administration keeps up economic pressure on Iran as G20 economic leaders meet in North Carolina.
11: The challenge now for Treasury Secretary Scott Bessent as he heads to the summit in Asheville, North Carolina, is to get the rest of the world's big economies on board with that sanctions program. And the biggest target there is obviously China.
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12: 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Southbound very slow down the coast through Camp Pendleton, starting right around Las Pulgas to the 78 in Oceanside. More problems in Oceanside. North 5, that is, at Harbor. There's a crash blocking the left lane, hitting the brakes at the 76. North 5 at the 56, this accident to the right shoulder, slowing from Carmel Mountain. South Bay, South 805 at Main Street, this accident has cleared. Still a bit slow from Orange. 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
1: Welcome back in here to Clay and Buck. Today, a lot of audio in memoriam for the great Dolly Parton, who passed away and I know was beloved by so many of you, probably all, or almost all of you, and understandably so. An incredible life, incredible career, and an amazing body of work, and also a lot of beautiful Christian charity done for people, you know, godly acts for kids. In particular, Clay mentioned the library. I'm a huge fan of books for kids, books for everyone, books in the home, reading. By the way, that is one thing, Clay. AI will not be able to read for you. It may be able to write for people, but people need to be reading themselves. You need to be training your own computer, the AI between your ears. And the single best way to do that, starting at the earliest possible age, is reading. It is books of one kind or another. So,
2: amen.
1: Really, really important. Let's dive in. Oh, wait. Before we dive into your calls and talkbacks, just a quick update here. So that fellow Jason Williams, who played for the Sacramento Kings and had a moment there in the NBA where he was a bit of a pop culture sensation for a minute.
2: Yes.
1: And was known affectionately as, quote, White Chocolate. That was Correct. His name, White Chocolate.
2: White point guard for people out there who remember him back in the day.
1: But he was very dismissive of Enes Freedom. And then he also, though, back in 2025 on his podcast, this is Cut 28, said this.
3: 1994, DuPont High School in West Virginia would beat the WNBA All-Star team today.
1: Clay, he is making the Clay Travis argument on his own podcast, which is the point of the whole thing. But to my point, I think he missed the point.
2: He doesn't understand that he's actually on the same side as Enes Kanter. And yes. I may be more used to this because this is not going to stun people. Athletes are not the greatest arguers on the planet. And sometimes you'll, by the way, some of you may have been in marriages like this where you're actually arguing the same side. And then you try to say, wait, I think we're agreeing here. And then you start arguing over the tone of the point that you are making, that you are on the same side. Point is, sometimes people just like to argue and they aren't even aware that they're actually arguing against the position that they're actually making or for the position that they're actually. And I think Jason Williams in this context actually agrees with everything Enes Kanter is saying. And he is not understanding the absurd hyperbole of Enes Kanter's argument extending to the point to say that he is a woman.
1: Chuck in Staten Island, the reddest of the five boroughs. What's going on, Chuck?
4: All of these conversations about Lindsey Clancy, they've neglected one word, hormones. I mean, with all this talk about what's a woman, I haven't heard one conversation dealing with all of the swings that women go through, like giving birth or when they get pregnant. And none of the doctors, nobody seems to have treated her with hormone replacement. All I heard was drugs. That's terrible.
2: I have no idea. Thank you for the call. This is why, to me, this story should be one that is very simple. If you kill your kids, you go to prison for the rest of your life. I don't care what excuse you have. Period. And then we don't need to go into, Carol Markowitz mentioned it, but there is no world in which men would ever, any man listening to us right now, regardless of what mental demons a dad might be going through, and Lord knows there's lots of them out there, no man is showing up on the side of the road to cheer a husband or father, maybe both, who kills three kids with an exercise band. There is no man who will do that, period.
1: I mean, no man who did that would probably survive very long in prison if he wasn't executed for it, to be honest with you. And people that hurt kids are overwhelmingly the targets of violence from other inmates, as we know. If you're a child killer in prison, you are very likely to
2: By the way, as you should be. This is one that the prisoners get right. If you kill a kid and you're in prison, I got no issue with guys in prison deciding we're taking you out.
5: There's honestly that is a common thing that happens.
2: Yes.
5: Let's a bit on the hormone thing and everything else, guys. People get super depressed, or people have hormonal issues or whatever, and they can't get out of bed. They even consider self-harm, all these things, which self-harm is never the answer, but you know, meaning suicide, but all of these things at some level, Clay, I get how somebody might think I can't go on. I get that. It's never the right answer. You know, find God, find your family, find people who love you. Like, it's never the right answer. But I can understand how somebody gets there, especially with massive grief in their life, or maybe it's biochemical, maybe they're just
2: major deep, physical, you know, health issues, right? I mean, there are lots of things on your
5: chronic
2: own
5: pain
2: individual
5: that, you know,
2: level.
5: Yeah,
2: yes.
5: Yeah. I understand why somebody with, you know, a terminal cancer diagnosis who's just going to spend a lot of time in pain might be thinking, I don't want to go. I understand. I will never understand anybody who harms their own children. And when I say understand, even in the darkest moment that you have as a human being, your first impulse should be, I may not go on, but I'm not going to stop my children from going on. I can see
2: all that. And that's why I wish we just went away with all excuses. You can make an argument after you put her in prison for the rest of her life. Hey, maybe she would be better off in an insane asylum or a mental health hospital unit. All those things are things that can be examined by people in the punishment punitive phase. But the idea that there is a defense, to me, should be taken off the table. You kill kids, you're done for.
5: And also, and everyone online all of a sudden becomes an expert on this stuff. But you know, one thing, Clay, I'll say that because a lot of our combat veterans, Morocco and Afghanistan, came back with really serious PTSD, there I think has been a much broader societal understanding of the need for psychiatric assistance, even for a lot of those guys come back, and this is true. I mean, the ones that saw really heavy combat, the ones that had psychological wounds, and they ended up being put on some either an SSRI or an SNRI or something like that to help them at least transition. Some of them get off it, some stay on it longer, because some of that stuff can be a useful tool in that process. I only bring this up because there seems to be this thing of this, and this is a huge departure from our vets with PTSD, but I'm just saying, medicating people as a tool to assist their mental health is actually, in some cases, very, very good medicine. There's a reason doctors do it, and it gives people their lives back. And that doesn't, the right wing, everyone's like, oh, but this person was on. Okay, people can be over-medicated, yes. The dosage is always the poison, yes. All that remains true. But people look at a situation like this, they say, well, the medicine's made her do it. And this is where I go, hold on a second. The medicines she's on are meant to try to help her. The medicines that she's on don't make millions of other people. Now, she was on something of like a crazy cocktail, from what I understand, of a lot of different things, but it doesn't make them homicidal lunatics who murder their own children. So to take away her agency and blame it on a substance, and I would just say this, if you got incredibly drunk and murdered your three kids, nobody would say, oh, it was the alcohol's fault.
2: Yeah.
5: So there's this weird thing where people decide online, oh, it's because of psychiatric medication that the person did it. No, the person was on psychiatric medication because they had psychiatric problems. There's a cause and effect here that I think people get backwards sometimes. Anyway, that's...
2: And I would just go, let's get some of these calls to... What I would just say is, let's eliminate all of this and just say, you murder children, when you kill children... We're not going to go into any form of defense. We're not going to have trials like this. The question is, did you or did you not do it? As there are many cases like this in our criminal justice system. Let's see. Rod in Orange County, California. Rod, fire away.
6: Good day to both of you gentlemen. Listen, I'm a pretty simple guy, and this whole gender confusion thing, poor Dolly Parton, you know, God rest her soul. But here's a tip. If you've got lady parts that are similar to what Dolly Parton had, chances are real good you're a woman. And my question is, I've been listening to this woman debate now for years, but there's never been a debate of what a man is. And why is that? And I think the reason why is because if you got a gender confusion problem and you're a woman, you're, whatever you're doing is in secret. So why does your secret and why does your imagination have to affect the entire world on what we're supposed to believe a woman is?
2: Thank you for the call.
6: Do you have an answer to that?
2: Yeah, I have an answer. Women who pretend they are men are in no way able to dominate men's spaces. That's the answer.
5: Yeah, in fact, right? If anything, they're pitied. No, there's no woman who thinks she's a man that other man go, wow, that's a dude.
2: They can't actually make men sports teams, right? Men aspire to be bigger, stronger, faster than we are as a gender. No man aspires to be smaller, weaker, and slower than he actually is. Women who pretend to be men, I mean, the best example of this is actually the Ellen Page to Elliot Page. Ellen Page was a cute, successful actress. Elliot Page is universally ridiculed. That video, I felt bad for him. Him, her, whatever. Like, he looks like the kid in Big wearing a suit when,
5: yeah.
2: Like, Ellen Page is cute. She was a pretty girl. And then Elliot Page is just a really tiny dude. And so, look.
5: You know, the left was upset about her role in Juno, right? Because she had the baby.
2: Yeah, oh, yeah.
5: The Democrats, anytime a woman is pregnant and making a decision in any pop culture, any movie, any TV show, Democrats get upset if she actually has the baby.
2: But
5: it's demonic stuff.
2: It's also just men won't do. There's no first-year man that gets named Man of the Year. Men do not aspire to be wimpier than we are. Most women who identify as men are much wimpier, punier, smaller than the average man. The man who identifies as a woman is a monster.
5: Yes.
2: There's almost no 6-foot women. That's say nothing of muscles and everything else.
5: If you and I were changing in a locker room and Elliot Page walked in, we might be like, it's kind of an unusual day. We wouldn't be like, I'm worried for my physical safety.
2: Yes.
5: I mean, not at all. I mean, like, I'm quite honest with you. That's just reality. So it's different with women. And they're, by the way, women who feel that way when some, you know, 200-pound man is in the locker room with them changing naked, they are right to be unnerved and concerned because they are at a physical disadvantage and they're already dealing with somebody who clearly has mental instability issues. So that's all, you know, this is all real. We'll come back into more of this, by the way, in a second.
0: When hanging, you're not just learning, you're also laughing. Playing Buck. Just preset them on the iHeart app.
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10: 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The freeway slowing from Carmel Mountain. Oceanside issues, north 5 and Harbor. This accident blocking the left lane. You hit the brakes at the 76. Also Oceanside west, 78 before the 5. Here's a crash blocking the middle lane. Coming down the coast, plenty of traffic as always in Camp Pendleton. Right past Las Pulgas, brake lights into Oceanside on the 78. I'm Mark Zegan, Coco Traffic.
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21: North Carolina kicked off the college football season, edging TCU in Dublin, while 14th-ranked USC, they cooked San Jose State. NFL preseason concludes with the Lions taking down the Colts, while the Bears visit the Titans in primetime. Baseball, Red Sox blake the Yankees in the first of two from New York. Giants and D-backs playing a doubleheader, while the Tigers and the Dodgers another loss. In golf, Rory and Scotty both in contention at the Tour Championship. I'm Rob Buschka.
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2: A 16-year-old kid named Cameron Frierson was shot and killed outside that game. My son was playing in the game. We left, thankfully. Everyone from his school was fine. Everyone from Pearl Cone was fine. But this kid is a local Nashville high school kid. He was murdered. They don't know who did it. If you know anything about that shooting, we got a lot of people who listen in the Nashville area. Shooter was in a white vehicle. There was a $5,000 reward. I saw that number. I couldn't believe it was that low. So I took it to $20,000. So look, can't get involved in everything, but I was at that game. This, what appears to be a totally innocent 16-year-old kid named Cameron Frierson was killed in cold blood right after the game, just a few minutes after I drove away from that game, after the team that my son was on drove away. I want the person caught who did this. I've got now $15,000 that I have put out there to make it $20,000. So if you're listening in Nashville, I want this guy caught. And I'm trying to help out the best that I can. All right. We've got a lot of calls. Our buddy Light 'em Up Linda, you want to weigh in on Lindsey Clancy? Fire away, Linda.
23: Yes, I do. So a man can't get away with this, because that woman that you had on earlier said men can't get away with doing something like this, right? So all those pink shirt liberal women that are outside cheering her on, and being that they can't decide what a woman is, or they can't describe what a woman is or identify what a woman is, let's just prosecute her as a man.
2: Thank you. Light 'em up, Linda. Always got takes. I still owe her.
5: She's firing from the hip today. She's firing from the hip indeed.
2: Let's see. I got a bunch of things here that I wanted to hit because they were funny, to try to take people into the weekend in a good mood. Let's see here. We are on cut C. Jerry in Westchester, New York.
1: He's comparing circumcision to castration or removal of the organs. Like, he doesn't understand the difference between a haircut and a beheading.
2: That's pretty funny. 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
3: Just want to say condolences to Clay Travis. One of the two things he believes in took a really big hit today with the loss of Dolly Parton. Rest in peace, Dolly. And Clay, I know you're not doing too well right now, so take care, bud.
2: Thank you, David. All right, Buck, these are both shots at you. You can play them fast, back to back. Scott in Arizona and Joe, E&F.
4: Hey, Scott from Vail, Arizona. Buck, it sounds like to me when you get a little older, you're going to be the kind of old man that's, hey, you kids, get off my lawn.
13: Clay, true. I think you're pretty normal when it comes to the noise thing. This is one of the issues that Buck is a huge Karen on. I mean, dude, you move from New York to Miami. You live in two of the biggest cities in America. The whole point of cities is noise.
5: It's called civilization, my friend, and rules.
0: Common sense never sounded so good. Clay and Buck owning the airwaves.
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7: The Massachusetts jury considering whether Lindsay Clancy is criminally responsible for killing her three young children has weighed evidence for 10 hours so far.
8: The jury is not sequestered, so they are out in the community trying their best not to consume any media of this case. The lawyer for Lindsay Clancy, Tim, the jury's first question was to review two bags of prescription pill bottles and a knife used during Clancy's attempted suicide. Clancy's defense argues that she was in a state of psychosis and that auditory hallucinations told her to kill her children and herself. The prosecution, meanwhile, argues that Clancy planned the killings.
7: Fox's Nate Foy reporting from Plymouth, Mass. In another legal case, Brian Kohlberger has filed several requests as he tries to overturn his guilty plea in the 2022 murders of three University of Idaho students. Fox's Natalie Chuck has more.
9: New motions filed by his new defense team point to statements made by Judge Stephen Hipler during the sentencing when he called Kohlberger, quote, the worst of the worst. The defense team writes, this motion does not rest upon one adverse ruling, one harsh statement, or the mere fact that the judge who presided over Brian Kohlberger's criminal case has been assigned to his post-conviction proceeding. It rests upon the extraordinary convergence of all of them. The defense is also requesting a change in venue back to Latah County, where the murders actually happened. Originally, this case was moved about 6 hours south to ensure a fair jury selection, but now that it's in the hands of a judge, the defense says it's more efficient to move the case.
7: And rescue efforts continue in Nepal and Tibet after the catastrophic flash floods on Wednesday, with at least 676 people confirmed dead and nearly 3,000 still missing. 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
10: Republican Steve Hilton believes his chances of being elected California's next governor are improving. That's what he tells the Clay Travis and Buck Sexton show.
11: Californians are sick and tired of what's going on. They're looking for a positive alternative. And, you know, it's not at all going to be an easy path the next 2 months, but we can win this race. I'm very certain of that.
10: Darwin Jonathan Rivera Flores, a Honduran national living in Los Angeles, has been arrested for illegally registering to vote. U.S. attorneys say the Winnetka resident filed a fraudulent voter registration claiming to be a U.S. citizen. There is no evidence that he voted in any election. Rivera was arrested yesterday and faces two felonies. According to prosecutors, Rivera could face up to 5 years in federal prison on each charge. And Shohei Ohtani's mound return for the Dodgers is uncertain after his latest bullpen session. Those are the headlines. I'm Bill Herndon.
12: 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It's clearing, though. Speeds are better. You're still from Carmel Mountain. Problems Oceanside. North bypassed Harbor Drive. This accident left lane. You hit the brakes around Mission. West 78 before the 5. This crash in the middle lane. South 5 stop and go down the coastline at Camp Pendleton past Las Pulgas to the 78. I'm Mark Zegan. Go traffic.
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2: 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We're going to call it something different than Lake Ontario. We're going to call it Lake America. And all it takes is a good pen and some intelligence.
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4: Welcome into the Weekend Dive. I'm Rory O'Neill. From primary politics to renaming Lake Ontario, a bit of everything this week. So let's bring in our White House correspondent, John Decker, also the host of the White House Briefing Room podcast. John, the president is getting some of the credit for helping Darlene Graham win the GOP nomination for that South Carolina Senate seat once held by her brother.
5: Well, I think he deserves all of the credit, quite frankly. After all, 2 months ago, aside from Darlene Graham's friends and family and coworkers, no one in South Carolina knew about Darlene Graham. And here we are 2 months later. She's the Republican nominee for the U.S. Senate, likely to win her general election, fight and serve as the junior senator for South Carolina for the next 6 years. And that's all because of Donald Trump. He endorsed her right away. He campaigned for her. He went to a camp. He put on a campaign rally for her in Myrtle Beach. And he also, through his super PAC, donated a significant amount of money to Darlene Graham. All of that was so important to her in squeaking out that runoff victory against Ralph Norman.
4: Because when she was put in place following her brother's death, everyone sort of assumed that she was just going to fill out the term through the end of the year, and that was it.
5: Well, that's right. But for whatever reason, she decided she wanted more than that. And the president, perhaps because of his close relationship with Lindsey Graham, said, you know what? I think you're the perfect person to serve in that capacity. She's proven herself to be exceptionally loyal to the president. And I think that I could predict her voting record. I think it will be 100% for everything that Donald Trump is for. She will be for voting for in the U.S. Senate.
4: Yeah, north of the border, though, President Trump certainly won't find 100% support. A bit more of a trade dispute developing with the U.S. and Canada. There is a September 8th deadline for Canada's reciprocal tariffs. There's got to be a way out of this before all this takes effect, isn't there?
5: Well, there has to be, but right now, as we speak, there are no talks that are scheduled between U.S. and Canadian officials. Those retaliatory tariffs are due to take effect, as you point out, the day after Labor Day. They would target a number of very important industries in the U.S., including our fishing industry, seafood. So that could impact Susan Collins and her race for re-election. She's criticized the tariffs. As you know, the U.S. Trade Representative has said that the Canadians are dealing in bad faith. The Canadians say the U.S. is dealing in bad faith. So we're not in a good spot right now for finding some sort of solution.
4: And a lot of concern this week among Democrats after news leaked of a meeting that took place with the Democratic leader in the House, Hakeem Jeffries, and Jared Kushner, the president's son-in-law and operative. He doesn't have a government title officially, but why was that meeting so contentious? Why does everyone, all the Democrats, seem to be pulling out their hair over that meeting?
5: Well, because they don't see Jared Kushner in any way as an ally of their agenda. They don't see him as being helpful to their agenda. And they don't see him as in any way allied with their interests. So for all of those reasons, they were upset with the speaker in waiting, Hakeem Jeffries, for taking that meeting with the son-in-law of the president.
4: Do you see this as a sign that maybe more Republicans in the Trump administration think that the Democrats have a good chance of taking over this fall?
5: To me, that makes the most sense. You know, why else would you seek a meeting with the minority leader, someone who does not a lot of power in the Congress right now, but could have a lot of power if he becomes the next Speaker of the House? And that is, of course, if Democrats retake control of the House of Representatives. So to me, obviously, Jared Kushner is covering his bets, and that's the reason why he probably sought out that meeting with Hakeem Jeffries.
4: All right, John, I normally ask you to put on a couple different hats. One as a White House reporter, maybe another hat as a lawyer. But now I want you to put on those white short shorts because you are actually on the Board of Governors for the International Tennis Hall of Fame. And you're actually in Newport, Rhode Island this weekend, where a big headliner or two actually are being inducted into the Hall of Fame. Big event.
5: Well, it is a big event. Roger Federer is being inducted into the Hall of Fame, so deserving, one of the greatest tennis players of all time, a true champion of the sport, on the court and off. And it's a big event in the tennis world. Just about everybody that you can think of, past or present, will be attending the induction of Roger Federer. And I feel very fortunate that I'll be at this event, serving in my capacity as a board of governor for the International Tennis Hall of Fame.
4: And this is all happening as the U.S. Open is starting, right? And, you know, the Open keeps getting longer and longer and more elaborate, it seems, and people are complaining about the ticket prices more than ever before. So that's a good sign that the sport's getting healthy.
5: I think the sport is making a comeback. And, you know, the U.S. Open is indicative of that. You know, if you just make it to the very first round, you're guaranteed $140,000 in prize money. That is really remarkable. That shows you how popular that sport is. And I'm looking forward to being at the U.S. Open immediately following this induction ceremony for Roger Federer. It's quite a week on tap in the tennis world.
4: All right. And then I'm going to shift to golf. I didn't tell you I was going to ask you, but is there a way you can get me on Air Force One when the president goes to Ireland next month for the golf tournament? Now, that's my category as an O'Neill.
5: Yeah, I don't think so. He is indeed going for 2 days for a LIV golf tournament at his golf club in Ireland. So the president mixing, I guess you could say, business and pleasure, but mostly pleasure, because that is one of his passions. It is golf.
4: All right. Our White House correspondent and a member of the Board of Governors for the International Tennis Hall of Fame, John Decker. John, have safe travels and enjoy the ceremonies.
5: Thanks so much, Rory. Talk to you real soon.
4: This week, the U.S. Treasury Secretary announced the latest economic offensive against Iran. News Nation's Libby Dean picks up the story.
6: Operation Economic Outcast, that's what this has been dubbed. It's a warning to nations basically not to do business with Iran, or, and if they do, they'll face those penalties from the United States. Now, the Treasury Secretary, Scott Bessent, he said the U.S. is going after the financial lifelines, keeping Iran's economy moving. That's including digital assets, technology, gold, aviation, also shipping, with more than 60 entities, people, and vessels being targeted. Here's the secretary.
7: We are going to hold everyone accountable, and this is economic asphyxiation of this regime. And Jennifer, as I said, no one should test our resolve.
6: And Bessent says countries and companies that continue helping Iran move money, sell oil, or evade those sanctions could also be cut off from the U.S. dollar system. That was a big highlight from this press conference that we heard from the press, or rather from the Treasury Secretary. Now, the president has been calling world leaders himself, according to Bessent, pressuring them to cut off ties to Iran. And President Trump also wrote on social media that, quote, we're winning against everyone, including Iran, whose country is in economic and military death spiral. Now, as for China, because they're a piece of the puzzle here, they're the biggest buyer of Iranian oil. Basically, what we heard from the Treasury Secretary is that they could be one of the biggest tests here for how this moves forward, the strategy when it comes to these sanctions.
4: That's News Nation's Libby Dean from the White House. Coming up, Meta's big settlement with the states. But next, the passing of Dolly Parton. As the Weekend Dive continues, I'm Rory O'Neill.
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12: The northern part of the fire, most of that area has now been repopulated.
29: I'm very proud of the Imagination Library. 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
4: Welcome back to the Weekend Dive. I'm Rory O'Neill. What hasn't been said about Dolly Parton this week, who died at the age of 80 following a brief battle with cancer? Martha Ackman is the author of Ain't Nobody's Fool, The Life and Times of Dolly Parton. And look, Martha, as you've seen all these tributes pouring in this week, what do you think is missing?
1: Well, one of the things that struck me in writing the book and that hasn't been talked about too much over the course of the last couple of days is Dolly's attitude toward privacy. Her mother, when Dolly was just starting out in the music business, told her, always keep something for yourself. And Dolly embraced that idea. She didn't think that everything had to be commodified. And, you know, it's kind of an interesting thing because her public persona is so outgoing and relatable and seemingly, forthcoming on everything. But she kept a lot private. She saw it as sacred. And that had to do with the relationship with her husband, that she said only a certain amount of things. Now, as a biographer, that attitude toward privacy frustrated me. But I have to say that as a human being, I respected it a very great deal.
4: Well, right. And you mentioned a husband. That must have been a very difficult relationship for him. What, they were married for 60 years and he was always just in the background. That's difficult to manage even.
1: Well, you know, I don't think it was all that difficult for him. He was very clear when reporters showed up at the door. I remember one time he said, I am happy to go down to the local bar and have a drink with you. I'm happy to shoot it up with you a little bit, but I will not talk about my wife. And, wow. You know, the attitude toward privacy was kind of similar on both ends. And I think he had that from the very beginning of their relationship. He was a very shy guy. Although he showed up a

0: spots that you appreciate more, some of those Dolly songs that maybe didn't get all the attention of I Will Always Love You or something?
1: Right. Well, two come to mind. I just love My Tennessee Mountain Home, which is a love letter that Dolly wrote to East Tennessee and all those cabins and homes she lived in on Locust Ridge and Caton's Chapel. And it is just joyful. And I never listen to it when it doesn't make me feel happy. And another one of my favorite songs that people really don't know very well is Bargain Store. Oh. And it's in a minor key, and it sort of has echoes of Elizabethan music. It was actually banned on the radio for a while because of the lyrics. My life is like unto a bargain store. The goods may be used, but come inside. And people interpreted that in a sexual way. She didn't mean that at all. But Dolly often talks about writing her music in a lonesome drone, a kind of melancholy song. And that song certainly has it.
0: Because her songwriting, I mean, is just amazing. And that really was the foundation for her, wasn't it?
1: It was absolutely the most important thing. A career that was so long, right. You know, almost 65 years and so varied. Songwriting was definitely at the heart and soul of it. She bought the old cabin that she grew up in on Locust Ridge. She would go there sometimes by herself, fast for a couple of days, and write all night long.
0: Wow. And as you know, the story goes that Jolene and Coat of Many Colors may have been written on the same night.
1: Probably not exactly the same night. That's one of those apocryphal stories, right, that have gone out and around, but very, very close together. Dolly was very old school. She would record on cassette tapes. Huh. Also communicated by fax. And Jolene and I Will Always Love You were on the same cassette tape. So they were close together.
0: And you know what I've been seeing so much in my social media, maybe you've gotten it too, are all the old talk show clips. She was so good with Johnny Carson and Jimmy Fallon and David Letterman. I think that also made her so much more approachable for the rest of us.
1: Absolutely. She was just light and fun-loving. And she was always about three steps ahead of the joke.
0: Well, she was making the joke oftentimes,
1: she
0: right?
1: She was making the joke.
0: Also in the book, you write about her teaming up with Porter Wagoner. And really, that was the pivotal start that sent her career path skyrocketing.
1: It really was. He had the number one television show, country music television show in the nation. Huge audience. He had lost his quote-unquote girl singer, as they were called. And Dolly got the job. And it wasn't easy at first. People wanted the woman who had the position before her, and Porter had this idea, and it was a good one, to start doing duets, and that warmed up audiences to her. But then her star started rising, and his started going down, and they fought like cats and dogs. She stayed for 7 years and knew she had to go out on her own, and the song I Will Always Love You was written to Porter as a way of saying thanks, and also, I've got to go.
0: It's all laid out in the book, Ain't Nobody's Fool, The Life and Times of Dolly Parton by biographer Martha Ackman. Martha, thank you so much for sharing your memories.
1: My pleasure.
0: There's one topic this political season uniting Democrats, Republicans, and independents ahead of the midterm elections. It's the pushback against data centers. News Nation's Xavier Walton reports from Dallas.
2: So as we get closer to November, inching ever so closer, data centers without a doubt becoming, you know, one of the most talked about, one of the most polarizing topics, so much so President Trump now answering questions about it.
3: Data center subject to me is a pretty simple one. If you pick the right location, and it's got to be, not every location is perfect for it, but you pick the right location, what it means for a community is jobs and lots of money and lower taxes.
2: Picking the right location has been difficult depending on who you ask. This map shows more than 4,600 data center facilities across the U.S., and there's no denying the fact that AI is the future, and these massive facilities are the backbone of the artificial intelligence boom. And the build-out, you see it, is massive. A Pew Research analysis found more than 1,500 additional centers in various stages of development, and two-thirds of those

0: planned data centers are in rural areas in Ohio, Michigan, Pennsylvania. The issue showing up in campaigns and on both sides of the aisle, tapping into concerns about electricity, water usage, noise, and the loss of rural land. Nearly two-thirds of Americans in one national poll say they would oppose an AI data center being built in their community.
1: It's going to increase a lot of electricity bills for people, and I don't think it's good timing for that. For a lot of us who are struggling.
2: I will say a trust in our local government was broken. It really makes us feel like they are not listening to what us as a community is saying.
0: Meantime, in Texas, Governor Greg Abbott actually ordered a pause on approvals of data center connections to the state power grid while the state audits projects waiting to connect, which is a reversal from his previous stance. But that really is, in a nutshell, the political tightrope candidates are walking on heading into the midterms. And you heard this just a second ago, but money is tight for so many Americans. Hence why this issue is becoming especially important, you know, in these states where races for governor and the Senate have razor thin margins. In Dallas, Xavier Walton, News Nation.
3: Coming up, the co-founder of Politico and Axios with a new book and a new message, Simplify. But next, Meta agrees to settle a lawsuit that could have cost them $1 trillion. As the Weekend Dive continues, I'm Rory O'Neill.
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5: 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Bad weather making it hard today to search for survivors from Wednesday's horrifying flood.
6: Newly released figures say 669 people were killed in Nepal and 7 in Tibet. Between the two countries, more than 3,000 remain missing.
5: Fox's Stephanie Bennett, the flood caused by the collapse of a glacier. Iran's president admitted today that U.S. economic sanctions may be having some effect. He says we're in a war situation and we must accept those wartime conditions. Still, Iran says it will stand firm. Fox's Jonathan Hunt.
7: The economy has not been crushed. So Treasury Secretary Scott Bessent will be heading to the G20 summit and appealing to countries there to help the U.S. do exactly that.
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8: 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North 5 after Harbor Drive and Oceanside accident still in the left lane. You're slow from Mission. West 78 before the 5 and Oceanside. This crash still blocking the middle lane. South 5 very slow down the coastline. The rest area to the 78. There's a crash on the South 805 connector to the East 94. It's in the center divide of that long connecting ramp. I'm Mark Zegan, Coco Traffic.
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3: Welcome back to The Weekend Dive. I'm Rory O'Neill. There were splashy headlines suggesting Meta could be on the hook for more than $1 trillion in damages from litigation, but a new settlement deal is moving to move that decimal point. Nathan Bomey is a business reporter at Axios. And Nathan, Meta, the parent company of Facebook, Instagram, and others, they face a lot of lawsuits, but this is a settlement for just under $17 billion in cases brought by states.
4: Yeah, this is a landmark settlement because this was a trial that really put to the test the question of whether Meta was responsible for essentially getting kids hooked on their services, namely Facebook and Instagram. And, you know, people were making comparisons to the big tobacco settlement from the late 90s. And I don't think that's really the right comparison. But the point is, this was significant. And, you know, they could have faced even like really even more substantial damages, which I think is why they ended up settling this to make sure that they could contain the damage. And so although they can certainly afford the $17-18 billion they're having to pay here, perhaps even more significant is the changes they actually have to make to the platform to protect kids moving forward.
3: Right. And that's going to be also what's the pressure point on other social media platforms to really limit how often teenagers or at least those under 18 can be on the site.
4: Yeah, and that's a very unique element of this settlement. I was talking with some of my colleagues at Axios. I don't think I've ever seen a settlement that actually is contingent in part on other companies ending up making the same sort of deal. So what they did here is say, okay, we will pay, I think, about $11, $12 billion, and we'll make certain changes to our platform, including, for example, limiting the amount of time that kids can spend on Facebook and Instagram, but they will extend and expand and what they're willing to pay and do if TikTok and YouTube in particular sign on. So that's a very unusual element. You don't usually see a settlement in a case like this actually be contingent upon an organization that's not involved in this particular trial doing something. And so they're clearly trying to put pressure on the competitors because they feel like if they do something and the competitors don't do something, they could be at a disadvantage. Now, you can quibble with that, but that's their argument.
3: I thought it was interesting, too. What? No push notifications during school hours.
4: Yeah. And it really, all these measures are intended to sort of, you know, try to protect kids from the onslaught of information on social media that I think, ends up causing the comparison, crisis where kids compare their lives to each other. And we know that your brain's not fully developed yet, so you're particularly susceptible to this at that age. I mean, we're all susceptible to it, but especially when you're a kid. And so, you know, I think there's an increasing recognition of this as a public health issue. But, you know, Meta's not acknowledging that they've done anything wrong as part of this deal. They're agreeing to make changes, but they are not admitting to actual liability, which is something that's worth noting.
3: But it's also interesting because it wasn't just about the algorithm, right? There was also accusations of Meta collecting data about juveniles.
4: Yeah, and you know, the data collection element of this is always been a hot button topic. And you know, obviously I think a lot of us have come to the conclusion that, you know, the tech companies know everything about us at this point, but that's for adults. For when it comes to kids, you know, I think that becomes more problematic. And but there is one particular issue that's worth mentioning, which is how can they know when a user is or is not 18? And then that is something that is going to be a challenge going forward because they're promising to, again, limit the data collection, limit how much kids can use the platform. But if you don't know whether the user is old enough or not, or if the user has tried to lie about their age, that can be a problem. So they're going to have to work on that.
3: Well, but we've got other countries banning social media for juveniles altogether. So this is a growing movement almost.
4: Yeah, and I feel like, you know, in this AI-driven age where we're talking about, you know, the machines literally doing everything for us, I'm pretty sure we can figure out how to make sure whether someone is of age or not. I think we can do that. So I wouldn't ultimately think that would hold us back here.
3: And the settlement, though, does not end all the lawsuits, right? I know some attorneys general didn't sign on to this agreement.
4: Right. For, I think most notably, the state of Florida did not sign on, and I believe New Mexico as well. And so they're going to continue to press on with litigation, which does mean that Meta will continue to face risks here. And that is, you know, does, of course, leave open the possibility of another massive liability coming through the way of some sort of jury verdict. You know, juries are unpredictable. And that's one reason probably why both sides ended up settling this deal, because when you go to a jury verdict, anything can happen. I mean, Meta could have been found completely not liable and then the states would have gotten nothing. Or, you know, there was talk of literally $1 trillion in damages. I mean, could it have gone that high? I mean, it seems fairly unlikely, but you just never know. And so, you know, that what could happen in the Florida trial? I mean, you just don't know. But this probably does set something of a benchmark to a future court for how much liability they might face.
3: But that's also on the state's level. They've got individual cases they've lost in New Mexico and in California as well, and thousands of individuals filing similar lawsuits that are pending.
4: Yeah, and those will continue, I'm quite sure. You know, obviously the individual cases on an individual level aren't necessarily worrisome to the company from a financial perspective, but they can add up over time. And we have seen product liability crises for companies on an individual level start to really do some serious damage. I think you could take a look at a company like Johnson & Johnson, for example, J&J, which has faced the liability over what some people believe is the cancer-causing baby powder that they had in the market for many years. And so that cost them many billions of dollars in a recent settlement that still isn't official. So the point is, yes, individual cases can definitely add up and cause damage.
3: Nathan Bomey is a business reporter for Axios, taking a look at the big settlement this week announced with Meta and attorneys general from several states. Hey, Nathan, thanks for the wrap up.
4: Glad to do it. Thank you.
3: This week, news came that two people had died from measles in Pennsylvania. Governor Josh Shapiro responded to the headlines.
5: Both of the individuals were from Lancaster County, and both were unvaccinated.
3: These are the first measles-related deaths in Pennsylvania in 35 years. And Governor Shapiro says the vast majority of measles cases in the Commonwealth are among people who are not vaccinated.
5: This disease does not respect county lines or religious lines. It goes after all who are unprotected.
3: Health and Human Services Secretary Robert F. Kennedy Jr. is pushing back against the comments from Governor Shapiro. Appearing in Tampa, Secretary Kennedy said Shapiro is not working with his own local authorities to try to keep communities safe.
6: They cannot find any measles deaths in Lancaster County. And they complain that the governor will not give them that information.
3: Matt Ferrari is a professor of biology at Penn State and says getting vaccinated is the simple solution to keeping the disease from spreading.
7: As soon as the number of unvaccinated people rise to a high enough level, again, it's like putting fuel on a fire, and eventually, you know, a match is going to cause a large blaze. And that's what we're seeing in the U.S. right now.
3: Nationwide, there have been roughly 2,800 measles cases so far this year. There were 285 cases in 2024. Simplify. It's a good idea, but how do you do it? Axios and Politico founder Jim Vandehei out with a new book suggesting it can be done. As the Weekend Dive continues, I'm Rory O'Neill.
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8: County data shows 266 heat-related emergency calls so far in 2026, up from 247 last year.
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1: And they're going to make sure that Lindsey Clancy, paralyzed, chained to the bed, doesn't get up and run away from the hospital, I guess.
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3: Welcome back to The Weekend Dive. I'm Rory O'Neill. He's already a New York Times best-selling author, the co-founder and CEO of Politico, also the CEO and chairman and co-founder of Axios, and he and his colleagues are out with a new book, Simplify. They're calling it a step-by-step playbook for spending most of your time doing things that make you feel and perform better. Jim VandeHeide joins me now. And Jim, look, we're getting people talking about just being overwhelmed these days, tired all the time these days. And AI, artificial intelligence, doesn't seem like it's going to make things any better.
4: And that was the reason for the book, because we've really seen this power of we call it simplify, do 50% more, 50% less. But we've seen the power of it in our personal life, but really at work. We implemented this a couple years ago, this idea of constantly confronting where you spend your time, which most people don't do, deleting and saying no to as much as you possibly can so that you can get to step three, which is amplify. Amplify the stuff you're actually good at, that you should be doing, that brings you joy, that brings you satisfaction. Action. And a good way to understand just like what a problem this is for all of us. Microsoft did a study and they found that the average person wastes at least 25% of their work week doing stuff they shouldn't be doing. Huh. Think about that. That's 25% of your day, 25% of your week, of your month. That adds up to years of wasted time doing stuff you shouldn't do. And the reason people do it is they don't take the time to actually even confront, what am I doing? Why am I doing this?
3: The same way that most Americans don't budget, it's the same way we don't budget with time, right? We think we have all this money, we misspend the money, we think we have all this time, and we love to brag about how busy we are. And in many cases, we don't have to be.
4: You don't have to be. And again, like being busy, just doing stuff, brings you no joy, brings you no professional advancement, brings you no satisfaction. And just take little small things, like how many people listening to this have even taken 15 minutes out of one day to think about work? Like, what do I actually want from my career? I don't know, maybe write it down. What are the three things you really hope to achieve so that you have some kind of North Star when you are making decisions about how you spend your time? We did this, one of the big aha moments, we did this at Axios where we told every employee down to rank and file employees who just started, said, just write down on a piece of paper, 1, 2, 3, in order, what are the things you think you need to do to crush your job? And what are three things you do that you think are stupid that we do it at all, or that you think someone could do it better than you? And we saved so much time killing things that people thought they should do. They were doing it out of habit. They weren't doing it because they were dumb. They're just doing it because, well, that's what we thought you'd do. And that then freed up all that time so they could do things that drove value for them and for the company. And all it took was people to spend a half hour putting a little bit of thought into it, putting it to paper, and then making decisions that brought them back weeks or months of joy and satisfaction.
3: But that's even seen in the content that we get on Axios, right? Not just the topics, but the stories themselves. They're much more concise. They're much more, you know, right to the point kind of information pieces.
4: For sure. And it's in many ways, Simplify flowed from a book we wrote a couple years ago called Smart Brevity, this idea of how do you communicate more effectively, more efficiently. And we have in the book these stats, right, that the average person gets something like 150 emails a day, 130 texts a day. Think about that. That's a lot for us to sort through. That's a lot for us to read. That's a lot for us to get distracted by. And so we don't realize it, but we're actually prisoners to the complexity that's getting tossed to us at home and certainly getting tossed to us at work. And nobody is smart enough and has enough energy to be sifting through all of that and then still having time to sort of be performing optimally, performing maximally, the way that they actually want to. And that's why we wrote the book. We saw what a difference it made at our company. Productivity soared, happiness soared. And we're like, oh man, this is neat. I want to share this with other people. I want them to be able to apply this to their company or to their work or to their personal life.
3: It's funny. You're reminding me, I always love radio news because everything's so short. The old line is you get 25 seconds for a story, 30 seconds if Jesus comes back, and 35 seconds if you have an interview and a soundbite from Jesus. They've really got to get it down to bare bones. And that's a great way to operate.
4: It's a great way to operate. And then again, it's not just saving time to save time. It's saving time so that you can do the stuff that you want to do, do the stuff that you're really good at. I mean, when I do this, I'm pretty maniacal about it, but like, I know that there's things that I do that I'm not good at, that I should have other people who are better than me do it, or it just shouldn't be done at all. And then I know there's things I'm actually quite good at. I'm pretty good at getting people energized. I'm pretty good at coming up with ideas. But unless I'm deleting a lot and saying no to a lot, I don't have the time to actually do those things that I'm good at. And I do think if you do that, you'll start to see that you have way more time in your day. Time to work out, or time to read, or time, whatever it is that brings you joy or that you wish you had time to do, you could easily find that time if you have kind of this operating system of how do I keep taking inventory of how I spend my time, do it once a month just to make sure you're cleaning things up. Because I just think with the internet, with our phones, with all the bells and whistles that distract us, it's just hard. Otherwise, we just end up drifting along the river.
3: But you also have in this book, it's more than you write in the book. It's more than just a tome. It's a workbook. So this really is a call to action. And then it helps to guide people through some of your suggestions.
4: Yeah, I think of it as like a power tool. Like, I'm not writing, this isn't great literature. I think it's well written. I think it's efficient. But the idea is every single chapter is meant to give someone a very specific tool that they can try today. Never takes more than 10 minutes. And just do the test. If that chapter makes a difference and saves you tons of time and makes you feel better, go to the next chapter. And that's what we did with Smart Brevity. It ended up being a great bestseller, helping a lot of people learn how to write and communicate better. I hope that this book helps people do their job better, run companies better, start companies better, live better lives. And you know, I'm at that point in life, like, we've both done a lot of stuff and we've had fun careers, and you just want to be useful. And so I think the book is, hopefully if people walk away and say, this is insanely useful, it's like a tool, I'd feel like we won.
3: And you also have different chapters to address if you're an employee, if you're an entrepreneur and worker or manager. Yeah. But I thought it was fascinating that you have two separate chapters. One is called Simply Managing and the other is Simply Leading. And I just thought, wait, there's a difference?
4: I think there's a big difference, right? I think managing is managing people, right? It is often like your schedule, the work you need to do, making sure things are done on a certain time, making sure we've done our monthly check-in. Leading is different. Leading is sort of setting a tone. Leading is coming up with a strategy, having a vision, getting people to follow behind you. I think there's a big distinction between the two. And like you said, in the book, we try to make this workable and touchable and feelable and implementable by anyone, whether you're a CEO running a Fortune 100 company, or you're a manager, or you're just starting your career fresh out of college. It's written for every person at every level. And then we take it to your personal life. There's different things that you can do at home to also free up time, because I don't think there's a huge distinction between work and life. Like, yes, we try to have balance and we're at home sometimes and at work, but I'm only really good at work if I'm also feeling pretty good at home. I'm only good at home if I'm feeling pretty good at work. Like, the two are more interrelated than people might appreciate.
3: Jim VandeHei is the co-founder, CEO, and chairman of Axios, and one of the authors of the new book, Simplify. Jim, thanks so much for your time. Great meeting you.
4: Thank you. Great show. Really appreciate you.
3: A quarter century since 9/11. Next time on The Weekend Dive.
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10: U.S. asking allies for help. I'm Roger Stern, Fox News. The Trump administration is increasing the economic pressure on Iran and asking G20 countries to join in. Here's Fox's Jonathan Hunt in Tel Aviv.
11: In the few videos we are seeing out of Tehran, the supply of normal goods is diminishing, but the economy is not yet completely broken, and that is the aim now with Operation Economic Outcast, to crush Iran's economy, in the words of Treasury Secretary Scott Bessent. He travels to Asheville, North Carolina for the G20 summit. There he will be trying to persuade those G20 nations to join the U.S. sanctions program. But among the ongoing trading partners for Iran are most significantly China, Russia, India, Turkey, Iraq, Pakistan, and Qatar. China, the most significant of those, and China has said it will not join the sanctions program.
10: Iran says it stands firm against what it called unjust sanctions and conspiracies. Iran's foreign minister accused the U.S. of using the media to influence prices for personal gain. He also says some in Israel are promoting war. Over 600 dead, thousands remain missing after this week's floods along the Nepal-China border, and today's rescue efforts are being hampered by monsoons. The International Red Cross and Red Crescent are sending aid. Matt Bodden, Red Cross manager for Nepal, told Fox News Live how bad the devastation is and how much of the country has been impacted.
12: Only now are the authorities able to get into some of these areas that have been the most impacted. We know that there are going to be many thousands of people that have been left homeless.
10: The State Department says 90 Americans are missing. The flood was caused by a glacier breaking up. America's listening to Fox News.
8: 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Breaking.
13: Rapper Blueface was reportedly swatted and detained at gunpoint after a false 911 call was made on him while he was streaming at his King of Crab Seafood restaurant in Santa Clarita. TMZ reported deputies were informed there was an incident of severe violence involving the rapper. Orange County crowds going cuckoo over a rare bird. Here's Rich Cassone.
14: The rare purple gallinule is usually found near the Gulf of Mexico and the Caribbean, but is sometimes found a little further away. One little guy has made the San Joaquin Marsh in Irvine its home for the past 2 weeks.
15: Oh my God, I've been wanting to see that. You get really, like, a little adrenaline going on.
14: The juvenile bird has drawn hundreds of bird watchers to the 320-acre marsh in Orange County. It's the first documented sighting of a purple gallinule in Orange County and only the eighth in California.
13: Those are the headlines. I'm Bill Herenda.
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17: In Oceanside on the 5 heading northbound at Harbor Drive, that left lane is blocked due to a crash, and it is bumper to bumper all the way from Mission Avenue. Still in Oceanside, this time on the 78 heading westbound before the 5, that center lane is blocked due to a crash, and it is causing a bit of traffic.
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